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3: Waiting for that play clock, and it looks as though the Cardinals are staring at the Bulldogs, who are in no hurry to score this ball. Pesch will call for the ball. He'll give it back to Gilbert. Gilbert caught at the line of scrimmage, goes down, and that will most likely end the first half as we're under 10 seconds to go here from the JTO.
4: The entire point is to score into the second half so that you can double
3: it. 5 seconds to go, and that'll be the end of the first half, Ryan. We will take a timeout here from Jerome T. Osborne Stadium. First half is in the books. The Mentor Cardinals lead the Olmsted Bulls Bulldogs 17-14. This is the high school football.
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2: Majority with you in the Green Sports Card halftime report. Brian Hofford also will join us here halftime wise. Patty Gordon on site producer. We're here at Maryland High School in Jerome T. Osborne Stadium as the bands are on the field. We are 24 minutes in the books for the first game of the high school football season here for 2026. The Cardinals 17, the Bulldogs 14. And what was an entertaining first half of football, then it jumped out to a 14-0 lead on a couple of quick scores, one on the offensive side, a 53-yard touchdown pass. And they got a pick-six for a touchdown, 14-0. Since then, the Bulldogs have outscored Menard by a score of 14-3. That's what it is. 17-14 at the half here from Jerome T. Osborne Stadium. And Brian, your thoughts on the first half?
3: Well, I mean, it's been a little bit uncharacteristic for Menner in that they've had the three turnovers that have really, they've led to huge plays for Olmsted Falls. And quite frankly, Olmsted Falls would be leading this game 14-10 if it weren't for the pick six that Menner got to put them up 14-0 early in the first quarter. Right now, I mean, 17-14, this is anybody's game. I mean, I know Menner's up, but Olmsted Falls has shown they have the ability to make some big plays. And literally, their number 14.
2: Keegan Smith. That's Keegan Smith, yep.
3: Two-way player. He's done a great job scoring twice for them, having the interception. He's been all over the field.
2: Yeah, and his counterpart, Adam Smith, also has an interception for the Bulldogs, keeping them in this as they transition from a run-heavy offense to a four-wide receiver set. And they haven't looked too bad in that new formation, although they have looked hesitant at times. For the most part, they have been able to move the football when they need to against this Menard defense.
3: Well, yeah, and other than the one bad pass that the quarterback, I'm sure, would like to have back because he simply underthrew the pass. They've actually protected the ball.
2: Yeah, they have just one turnover. The Cardinals have three, which is uncharacteristic. I mean, Menard last year only committed 19 turnovers in 13 games. Tonight they have three in the first 24 minutes, but they still lead at 17-14. We'll take a timeout here on the Greeny Sports Card Halftime Report. When we come back, we will get more of a breakdown of the first half. We'll take a look at what each team will need to do in the second half to pick up their first victory of the season. Menard 17, Olmsted Falls 14. This is the ACP Productions Broadcast Network.
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2: Good morning with you alongside effort as we are at Jerome G. Osborne Stadium on the campus of Mentor High School, kicking off the 2026 high school football season. Cardinals and Bulldogs met last year to open the season. It was a 35-28 win for the Cardinals on the west side. Tonight, 17-14 in another matchup that is bound to come down to the wire between the Bulldogs and the Cardinals. For Mentor tonight, they have a passing touchdown, an interception return for a touchdown, and a 32-yard field goal for the Arkansas Bulldogs. Dan Pesch has thrown two touchdown passes, both to Smith in the first half. That's where we stand, 17-14. And, Brian, with that, we've seen turnovers in the first half, four total, three by the Cardinals, one by the Bulldogs. If you're in the locker room for both teams, what are the adjustments you're making, and what are you seeing in your clubs?
6: I'm telling my quarterback to settle down. I'm telling my quarterback to settle down. I'm telling the guys, listen, you're playing pretty well. I would tell the defense, continue to break down. You know, the first guy may not make the play, but your teammates, you got to get there. And for them, I would tell them, do what we're doing. We're taking the ball away from them. And just continue to protect the ball on offense. Do what we do. They hit some big pass plays. Continue to do it. Got to keep on running.
7: They're not really running the ball
6: that well other than the quarterback. But I would tell them, do what you're doing. You're right in this game.
2: And so with that, Brian, you've seen the first half, seen 24 minutes of play. What player on each side has really stood out to you and really needs to continue to play that way for his team to win tonight?
6: Well, for me, it's pretty easy. It's Keegan Smith. He had a touchdown where he outran the entire secondary for 62 yards. And then on the second touchdown, the short little out pattern, he broke about four tackles inside the 10-yard line to score. Plus, he had the interception that put them in that field position. I would say if they can get another half like that from him, that would be big. He's the playmaker that they've shown on offense, especially since he's like the number one player tonight. We didn't get an update on that before the game. We don't know where he is. But they made big plays from Burnwald in the second half to hold this lead and go on and win the game.
2: Now 17-14, it's another good one between Benner and Olmsted Falls as we open the 2026 season. We'll take a timeout, come back, we'll check some scores from around the region. We'll also give you a rundown of the upcoming schedule here on the ACP Production Radio Network. It'll be a good one as we have several high-profile matchup scheduled for later this season. But right now, we're at halftime at the JPL. 17-14, Benner over Olmsted Falls. This is the ACP Production Broadcasting Network.
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2: Halftime report. Ed Dorney with you here from Jerome T. Osborne Stadium. We're on the campus of Mentor High School to start the 2026 season. And it's a good one to start as the Mentor Cardinals lead the Olmsted Falls Bulldogs by a score of 17-14. Cardinals are part of the Greater Cleveland Conference and are expected to contend for the championship again in the GCC. For Olmsted Falls, they're from the Southwestern Conference. And in order to win that conference, they're going to have to get by the Avon Eagles. Eagles are the two-time defending Division II champs, and all time, the Bulldogs are 0-18 against the Avon Eagles. In fact, they've lost five consecutive playoff games and knocked out five straight years of the postseason by Avon. So the Bulldogs need to get started early, gain some confidence, a way to get by the Avon Eagles both in the regular season and the postseason. For the Mentor Cardinals, they have a game coming up against Erie McDowell, and they'll play some anxious before they get into GCC play starting in week four. The GCC is expanding this year, or at least replacing, as Medina has vacated the GCC. Painesville Riverside is a new team in the Greater Cleveland Conference. So still with eight teams in the GCC, and the Mentor Cardinals will again play in week four of the season. Before then, they have Erie McDowell and St. Ignatius in 2 weeks. Brian, this one 17-14 here with the Bulldogs and the Cardinals. Cardinals up by a field goal. The difference, a Danny Christo 32-yard field goal. Other scores around the region that you have. Some interesting numbers so far tonight.
12: Yeah, and Ed, not sure if these games have reached halftime. I'm sure they have. We have St. Edward at 7, Olentangy Liberty 6. Kent McKinley is up 14-0 on Warren Harding. Second quarter, Benedictine and Gilmore, last score we had was tied 7-7. Just got an update that it's 14-10 at halftime, Gilmore. We've got Maslin up 14-6 over Glenville down at Maslin. And a couple scores from Cincinnati of interest. Lakota West is up 13-7 on Cincinnati-St. Xavier in the second quarter.
2: And with that, here at 17-14, the Mentor Cardinals leading the Olmsted Falls Bulldogs. Next week, Brian, we'll be out on the far west side. We're going to go from Lake County to Lorain County as the Catholic Cougars will make the trip out I-90 all the way to Avon Lake, which will be another rematch of what we saw last year. That was played right here at the JTO, Avon Lake and Lake Catholic, and what was a good one, 21-14. Last year we expect the same as we go out to Memorial Stadium out there in Avon Lake next Friday night. Right now, 17-14, the Cardinals leading the Bulldogs. We will take another time out here on the Green Sports Card Halftime Report. When we come back, we'll talk some Greater Cleveland Sports Hall of Fame this date in history and some notable accomplishments that have happened on this date throughout history, both in the sports and in the industrial world. We will take a timeout, come back, more to go. 17-14, the Mentor Cardinals leading the Olmsted Falls Bulldogs here from the JTO. This is the ACP Productions Broadcasting Network.
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2: Sports Card Ford Halftime Report. Ed Doherty with you here alongside Brian Hofford. As the Niner Cardinals and the Olmsted Falls Bulldogs start the 2026 season. Right now, the Cardinals lead at 17-14 at the break. Niner got on the board first, a 53-yard touchdown pass from Brogan Jones to Logan Burwell. And they then made it 14-0 on a 29-yard interception return by Marcus Chavation.
16: Fetitan.
2: There we go. I've been trying all night to get that, Brian. I tried all week to get it right, too, and I knew at some point I was going to have trouble with that last name.
16: Well, it helps I know the family and watch them grow up.
2: So 14-0 at that point. Olmsted Falls responded a 62-yard pass from Cameron Pesch to Keegan Smith. And then the Center Cardinals would add a 32-yard field goal from Danny Kristo at 17-7. And then back would come the Olmsted Falls Bulldogs, another touchdown pass from Cam Pesch to Keegan Smith. 17-14 is where we stand right now. Now, with that, today is August 21st, and it is this date in history, Greater Cleveland Sports Hall of Fame. On September 23rd, Brian, that hall will celebrate its 50th anniversary, induct four new members, including former Browns All-Pro defensive back Hanford Dixon, NFL Hall of Fame running back Larry Zonka, who played with the Dolphins and the Giants. He also had a short stint in the World Football League with Memphis, but Zonka was from Stowe. So with that, you have both Hanford Dixon and Zonka going in. The Greater Cleveland Sports Hall of Fame, located at West 47th and Moraine in Ohio City. A couple of interesting notes, Brian, from this date in sports history. Obviously, you never played on August 21st at St. Ignatius. You guys didn't start till well into September.
16: Right.
2: Cleveland's West Farrell, pitcher for the Indians, became the first pitcher in the modern era to win at least 20 games in each of his first four full seasons in the majors, 1929 to 1932. And it was on this date, 1932, that he got his 20th win of the season. He came up with the Tribe in 1927 and pitched just three games between 27 and 28, but he stayed with the Tribe until 1934, was traded to Boston, and then again saw five teams in 4 years. But West Farrell's claim to fame, Brian, 1932, he became the first pitcher in the modern era to win 20 games in each of his first four seasons in the majors.
16: Yeah, and an unknown fact about West Farrell is that I believe he still holds the record for hitting the most home runs while pitching in the major league in history.
2: I know that, you know, we'll see that now with Ohtani, with the Dodgers pitchers now hitting. Baumgartner with the Giants used to hit pretty well, but pitchers were expected to hit and be productive hitters back in the days of Major League Baseball.
16: No.
2: So in 1947, also the first Little League World Series was played out in Williamsport, Pennsylvania. And in 1990, how about this, Brian? Cincinnati Reds manager Lou Piniella was ejected and famously uprooted and threw first base during his argument with the umpire there at Riverfront Stadium. 36 years ago today, Piniella had a famous ejection, if you will.
16: Yes, I remember one time Piniella, when he was managing Seattle, tried to throw his hat at an umpire and then kicked the thing all the way from second base back to the dugout, and then he finally picked it up and threw it at the stands. And what he didn't see was players like Ken Griffey and a couple others, they had to turn their head or run down the steps so they weren't caught laughing.
2: So those are just some of the things that happened on this date in history, sports history, on August 21st throughout the years. Also, Brian, with the Greater Cleveland Sports Hall of Fame, both Menner and Olmsted Falls are well recognized in the Hall of Fame.
16: Yes, and you know, Menner has a long history of football success here, but I mean, a couple coaching lines. The Crum family has been inducted in the Hall of Fame here, and Lee Tressel, who made his name here, and then at Bald Wallace. And in fact, Jim Tressel was born in Menor, did not go to school here, but they've got a lot of history here. And then in more recent years, I believe that the Hall of Fame will see Mitch Trubisky inducted at some point when his NFL career is over. And then from Olmsted Falls, I mean, you can't say Olmsted Falls without seeing Katie Najat, and now known as Katie Moon, the absolute Olympic gold champion, world champion for women, women's. I'm sorry, women's pole vaulting, Katie, has been worldwide recognized in the hall in 2020.
17: And so with that, Brian, also there's a potential that some other players, well, you mentioned Mitch Trubisky possibly from Menor joining the Greater Sports Hall of Fame. There's a chance that Olmsted Falls graduate Mike Gansey, who is now the general manager of the Philadelphia 76ers, has a chance based on what he does in terms of front office work that he's done. He was also a football star in Ohio. So some names of players in the past from old schools that could be nominated and possibly enter the Greater Cleveland Sports Hall of Fame.
16: Yeah, and Ed, I would like to note that since we were on the air last year, there is now a physical Hall of Fame, as you said, at West 47th and Lorain. It's attached to Urban Community School. It's a beautiful Hall of Fame, which opened to the public back in December of last year. Right now, it's open primarily on weekends, Saturdays and Sundays. You can check the website, GreaterCleveland Sports Hall of Fame.com, for the hours. It's free to enter. And it talks about the history of Cleveland sports going all the way back to people like Jesse Owens and even before.
17: Well, we're about ready for kickoff here in the second half between Olmsted Falls and Menor. Look, Cardinals leading the Bulldogs by a score of 17-14. Olmsted Falls will get the ball first here in the second half as they won the opening toss and chose to defer. And so Olmsted Falls will send four players back. It'll be Rab Nicky back there, as also Ref Rogers will be back. And with that, Aiden O'Malley will also stand deep for Olmsted Falls. Christo will tee it up for the Menor Cardinals at the 40-yard line. The Bulldogs will get the ball, and they will move from right to left on your radio dial, computer screen, or smart device. 17-14 as we get it started here in the third quarter of the opening game of the 2026 season. Christo has it. There's the whistle. We're ready to begin. Christo will approach the football. And we are underway. It's an end-over-end kick that's going to come near the goal line. It'll tail into the end zone where it's fielded there by Rogers. It'll be a touchback first and 10 coming for the Olmsted Falls Bulldogs from their own 20-yard line. Cam Pesch will lead them up. Bulldogs need to get something going. They're down 17-14. But their offense has come mostly off of turnovers from the Menor Cardinals in short fields. We'll see, Brian, if they can go the length of the field.
16: Well, and it starts the best special teams play is the touchback. When you kick that ball into the end zone every single time, put that team on the 20, that's a huge play where you don't have to worry about them running it back up, you know, downfield.
17: Yeah, no momentum taken once that ball goes into the end zone. You can kind of just catch your breath defensively and know that they're going to start at the 20-yard line. Pesch. We'll be in the shotgun formation, trips to the right in an arrow formation off the right side. This will be an inside handoff to Gilbert. Gilbert lost some running room. Gilbert out near the 30-yard line, crosses the 30. It's a first down on the first play from scrimmage for Olmsted Falls as they run it out for 11 on the opening play.
16: Nice play to start the second half for Olmsted Falls there. They found a little crease, and he did not waste time hitting that hole.
17: So first and 10 for the Olmsted Falls Bulldogs from the 31-yard line, back to the three wide receiver set. Again, it'll be Cameron Pesch on a read option. Pesch has bottled up. He'll get back to the line of scrimmage officially, although it didn't look like he got to the 31, Brian.
16: Yeah, that play was shut down immediately by the middle of the Menor defensive line. They did not buy the ball fake to the tailback.
17: Second down and a long 10. They'll mark it inside the 31 near the 30. Opening drive of the third quarter for the Olmsted Falls Bulldogs. They trail by 3-17-14 here on opening night. Three-man front for the Menor Cardinals. Three wide receivers for the Bulldogs. Pesch under pressure. Pesch is going to step up. Pesch is going to go down in the backfield. Pesch loses a couple to the 28-yard line. Jackson Callahan is going to get credit for the sack for the Menor Cardinals.
16: Nice pass rush there by the Cardinals. They closed that pocket down quickly. He had no time to look downfield. Jackson Callahan with a great rush there from his defensive end position.
17: Callahan last year had two sacks as a junior, gets his first one this year. He did have an interception and two fumble recoveries. Third and long facing the Bulldogs as they'll operate from their own 28-yard line. Passion and empty backfield. It'll be under the huddle screen underneath. Keegan Smith. Smith is nowhere to go as the Cardinals snuff that one out immediately. And five Cardinals were there to bring Smith down for no gain.
6: Yeah, that time he did make the first guy miss, but then five Cardinals hit him, and they did not all miss. Great defense there by Menner to start the second half.
17: So coming back to receive the punt on fourth down will be Logan Burwell in to punt for the Olmsted Falls Bulldogs. His third punt of the night, Colin Atkins. Atkins will catch the ball at his 15-yard line. That's a good kick is away by Atkins. It's a wobbler that's going to end up at the 50. Take a big bounce for Olmsted Falls. It'll kick inside the 40. Inside the 35 to the 32-yard line, that's where the Cardinals will start first and 10 from the 32-yard line.
6: And that one, Ed, he got more than he deserved out of that punt. That punt went about 20 yards in the air, and then bounced and rolled at least another 20.
17: So first and 10 for the Cardinals from the 32-yard line, 9:23 to go in the third quarter. 17-14, the Menor Cardinals are leading it. Logan Jones will bring him out. Jones tonight with a touchdown pass to Logan Burwell, 53 yards for Burwell. It was his longest career reception. Logan Jones had an 87-yard pass last year. So now Matt Gray wants to talk to the officials, Brian. He's going to come out and talk to the white hat about something, as there was a penalty on that play.
6: There had to be an unsportsmanlike or something that happened after the play, but I saw no signal from the official. I didn't see any official. No signal at all.
17: Yeah, so instead of starting near the 32-yard line, they're going to start at the 17-yard line. Rogan Jones will have the ball in a four wide receiver set, three to the right. Jones will give it inside handoff. Orsog will carry the ball out near the 20-yard line. They'll mark him short of the 20, give him a couple on first down. Ryan Orsog, the senior, 6'2", 10, averaged about 4.5 yards a carry last year. Cardinals with a short gain on first down. Makes it second and 8. Bulldogs will show a three-man front. They'll have 6 in the secondary. Jones looking slant over the middle is incomplete, and there is no call coming as the receiver for Logan Bullock, nope, it was Sebastian Bartolovich, was almost dragged down by a defender of the Menor Cardinals.
6: Yeah, it was Gilbert, number 10, that might have been called for interference there, but the referees let it go.
17: And no call on that. Maybe the was close when the ball was nearby. And nonetheless, it's third down and 10 for the Cardinals inside their 20-yard line. Blitz coming. Here comes Gilbert rolling to the right. We're going to stop the play before it gets started. As a full start, it's going to be called on the Menor Cardinals, and that'll make it third and more than 10. It'll be about third and 12 now coming for the Cardinals.
6: And this is a big play. You don't want to have your punter kicking from about his own 5-yard line. If you're Olmsted Falls, this is exactly where you need a big defensive stop.
17: So three wide receivers to the right side, all inside the numbers as the Cardinals work from the left hash. Olmsted Falls with three down linemen. Jones looking. It'll be a draw play. Draw play to Orsog. Nothing doing. Orsog dragged down at the 20-yard line. He got back to the original line of scrimmage. Mason Saravac on the tackle for Bulldogs.
6: Mr. Everything. Yeah. Mr. Everything, Ed, for Olmsted Falls. Linebacker, tight end. He made actually two great plays during that set of downs.
17: And he's playing on pure instinct, Brian. He didn't start playing high school football until he was a sophomore. Made All-Ohio honorable mention that year, second team last year, and now has a full ride to West Virginia. Kick is away. It's in the air. O'Malley's going to call for a fair catch and make that at the 42-yard line.
6: That was a great punt there, Ed.
17: So with that, 8:13 to play in the third quarter. 17-14, Menor leads. Olmsted Falls will take a quick 30-second timeout here on the ACP Productions Broadcasting Network.
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17: Opening night of the high school football season. Ocean Falls with the football trailing by three to the Mentor Cardinals, 17-14 here from the JTO. Homestead Falls with the ball on an inside handoff. It'll be Pesh keeping it. Oh, great option. Pesh to the outside. Pesh to the 50. Pesh to the 40. Pesh is going to show that speed to the 7 miles of the 27-yard line. Cameron Pesh with a big run.
18: Pesh with a 48-yard run
17: and gets the ball down to the 27-yard line of the Mentor Cardinals.
18: I'm surprised there wasn't a flag because he did give it up and go out of bounds and then got hit.
17: First and 10 for the Olmsted Falls Bulldogs from the 27 of the Mentor Cardinals. 8:13 to go in the quarter. Jet sweep. It'll be Pesh again, keeping it. Pesh dive ahead for a yard to the 27-yard line as he fakes the jet sweep and gets a yard off that read option.
18: Good play there by Callahan, one-on-one in the open field to tackle for Mentor.
17: .750 to go as the clock is moving here in the third quarter, second down and nine for the Bulldogs looking for their first lead tonight. O'Malley in motion. Now we have a whistle and a false start on the Olmsted Falls Bulldogs. I didn't see who it was, Brian. Was it the running back that leaned forward?
18: No, I think it was one of the internal linemen that kind of jumped a little bit when O'Malley went in motion. I don't think that was on Gilbert in the backfield.
17: O'Malley and Smith wide to the right. Near side is Keegan Smith. The tight end is Evan Patrick. Shotgun formation for Pesh on second down and 14 from the 32. Pesh is going to roll to his right, looking. Pesh is going to step up. Pesh is going to use his feet. Pesh now cutting back to his left. He avoids the first tackle, and Pesh will be down to the 20-yard line as Pesh picks up 12 of the 14. And Cameron Pesh is showing that athletic ability that made them switch from the veer to the spread offense.
18: Yeah, because the spread offense, if you have a quarterback who can run, that's just another great added threat out of the quarterback position. About third and three.
17: And what is certainly four down territory for the Olmsted Falls Bulldogs just outside the Cardinal 20-yard line. 6:43 to go, down by 3 points. This is a handoff to Gilbert. Gilbert up the gut. Gilbert has a first down as he's still on his feet to the 10. Gilbert inside the 10. It'll be first and goal for the Olmsted Falls Bulldogs.
18: And this has been a great drive for the Bulldogs. They're keeping the Mentor defense off balance. They're running a lot of misdirection stuff in the backfield. Pesh is showing his ball handling skills. He's able to ball fake. They don't know if he's keeping it, handing it off inside, if it's a jet sweep. It's really been a well-executed drive so far.
17: Yeah, they don't really have to put the ball in the air so much, especially if they can use the ability of Pesh on the play fake. Pesh will give it inside to Gilbert. Gilbert gets it in the hole. Gilbert inside the five, down to the four-yard line. Five more for Gilbert. Bulldogs are knocking on the door.
18: Right now in this drive here, Olmsted Falls is winning the battle up front.
17: Quickly to the line of the Olmsted Falls Bulldogs are going to give it again. This is Pesh. He's himself, but Pesh is going to caught in the backfield. Pesh struggling to get away before he's basically brought down by the entire front six of the Mentor Cardinals that were there.
18: That's a tough read, Ed, for a quarterback, but I think if he hands that off, it's a touchdown. I think if he gives that ball to Gilbert, Gilbert walks in. But it's always, you know, easier to say when the play's over.
17: Yeah, it did look like Mentor was keying on Pesh, and they were coming on what would have been a run blitz off the outside.
18: Oh, yeah. He ran right into the corner blitz, the outside linebacker blitz.
17: Third down and goal for the Bulldogs from the 8-yard line. Approaching 5 minutes to go in the third quarter. Play fake by Pesh. Pesh rolling to his right. Pesh looking, throwing into the end zone. Knocked down. Incomplete. It was intended for Keegan Smith. Great defensive play by the Mentor Cardinals.
18: You couldn't tell. Again, the numbers are very difficult. But it looked like that was Russo, the strong safety, number six, the junior back there that made a good read. So we're trying a field goal here, Ed.
17: Dylan Young is on to attempt the 25-yard field goal. How about this? 20 PATs last year did not have a field goal. And now we have a whistle and a flag on the play. It's going to be offside on the Cardinals. They lined up in the neutral zone.
18: I would decline it. I would decline this penalty, Ed. It's going to make it a tougher angle. I would decline this penalty. I would. They're going to bring the offense. They're bringing the offense back on. There's no way I would have taken that field goal attempt.
17: They're going to give up the opportunity for three, bring the offense back on the field. It'll be fourth and goal from inside the four-yard line. That's just going to send O'Malley to the right side. Coming near side is Adam Smith. He'll work the tailback. Now we have a whistle and a stoppage in play. It's going to be the near side official racing in. And we'll see what this one is about as they'll confer at the four-yard line. Now we have four officials getting together. Brian, it's never good when you get four of them together.
19: No, I think they may be saying, okay, do we have the ball in the right spot? Did we walk off enough yards? Was the previous line of scrimmage the eight or the nine? Because the ball's now on the four.
17: So the six of them have decided we are set. It'll be inside the four, not quite to the three. Saravac is the wing
19: of the game so far, Ed.
17: Keegan Smith is there as well, and now we have a timeout by Olmstead Falls. We'll take 1-2. 5:05 to go here in the third quarter. Olmstead Falls will face fourth and goal when we come back. They're down 3, 17-14 to the Menor Cardinals. This is the ACP Productions Broadcasting Network.
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18: To the four, and now it's on the street.
17: That's here at Jerome T. Osborne Stadium at Jordy alongside Brian Hoffert with you. 17-14 is the score. Better Cardinals leading the Olmstead Falls Bulldogs, but the Bulldogs have a two-point goal from the three or the four as the officials still decide, and I think they have split the distance, Brian. From your angle, it looks like it's closer to the three. We know it's inside the four, and now they'll bring the field goal unit back on the field. This will be a 20-yard field goal attempt for Dylan Young to tie the ball game. Snap is back, kick is on its way, and the kick is good. And with 5:01 to go in the third quarter, we are even at 17-all better. And Olmstead Falls, much like last year, Brian, it was 28-all at the end of the third quarter last year in Olmstead Falls. This year it's 17-all with 5:01 to go. We'll take a timeout here, our final timeout in the third quarter, as the Menor Cardinals and the Olmstead Falls Bulldogs are tied at 17 on the ACP Productions Broadcasting Network.
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17: Technical difficulties to get things started this year, but we're going to figure it out. And we're bringing you the game still between Olmstead Falls and Menor in what is a good one. Menor Cardinals have won 14 straight here at the JTO, 22 of 24 since October of 22. Both losses were to St. Ignatius. They also have a 25-game regular season winning streak going back to 2023 when they lost in overtime to Cleveland Heights. Olmstead Falls coming off a 7-5 season last year that saw them lose to Menor and twice to Avon. Once in the postseason, in fact, Olmstead Falls has lost 5 consecutive playoff games to Avon over the last 5 years. 6 of the last 9 years they've been knocked out of the postseason by the Avon Eagles. Dylan.
21: And Avon will be waiting for them again in this region.
17: Yeah, they're both in Region 6. Dylan Young will have it teed up at the 40-yard line. It'll be a short approach. This one will be an end-over-end kick. Burwell with a 9. Burwell at the 15. Burwell to the 20. Burwell is then brought down at the 20-yard line. taken down there by Elvis Richard. A 5'8 junior reserve running back makes the tackle. And the Menor Cardinals will have the ball first and 10 at their own 26. But we got a whole new ball game, Ryan.
21: Big defensive stand for the Cardinals there inside their own end. Really down to the 3 or 4 yard line. But now they've got to come back because Olmstead Falls has taken over the momentum in this game. This was Menor up 17-7, if I recall correctly.
17: And it's been all since then. Then unanswered by the Bulldogs to tie this at 17-all here at Chase Field. It was a 5-yard penalty assessed against the Bulldogs at the end of that penalty. And so the Cardinals will start first and 10 from their own 31-yard line. 4:57 to play in the third quarter in a tie ball game. 5 wide receivers set. Jones alone in the back. Jones on the slant over the middle is caught.
21: Logan Burwald again
17: made
21: on the
17: reception. I mean, we've seen Dietrich catch one pass so far. Patty Coyne has been an intended receiver a couple of times, but it's really been Jones and Burwell working the pitch and catch tonight. 4-yard gain out to the 35-yard line. Jones all alone again, empty backfield. This one down the seam, wide open, and it's caught. Caught on the far sideline and cruising into the end zone. Touchdown for the Cardinals. Logan Burwell got a little out and up, was wide open on the double move. He caught it in stride and took it in.
21: Adam Smith
17: Cardinals answer back to the Menor Cardinals have taken the lead.
21: Yeah, Adam Smith, 29 for Olmstead Falls, could not get over there to cover on that out and up, and he just outraced him down the sideline. Well, that's quite an answer for the Cardinals coming back after what we just said.
17: Yeah, they were a little sluggish coming out of the locker room, but not on that drive. A couple of quick passes that turned into a 70-yard score. It goes 2 plays, 70 yards. Kick is up and good. And with 4:21 to go in the third quarter, the Menor Cardinals have answered, and Menor now leads at 24-17 for the Olmstead Falls Bulldogs. That scoring drive brought to you by Always Golf. 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You can pull out every club in your bag. Frank Guide and his crew did a nice job. You can pick thousands of horses to pick from. But 2 plays, 70 yards, the Menor Cardinals answer back. 24-17, the Menor Cardinals on top of the Olmstead Falls Bulldogs here for the JCO.
21: So for Olmstead, great throw there, Ed. That was a really nice throw from Brogan Jones there to the receiver who ran a great route, great execution, put the ball right there. He didn't have to stop, caught him right in stride.
17: All the way for the touchdown. I think Burwell was surprised at how wide open he was.
21: Yeah. It's pretty clear who they're looking to this year as their playmaker.
17: O'Malley, Rogers, and Rabdicki are back. This will be O'Malley at the goal line, and they're going to say, no, he was in the end zone. So a touchback for the Menor Cardinals, and Cameron Pesch, the Olmstead Falls Bulldogs, will start from the 20-yard line. Now down 7 instead of 3 the last time they had the football.
21: From what I've seen so far, Ed, it's kind of unrelated to offense and defense. Menor's kicking game looks pretty strong. He had a long field goal in the game, nice punting, and he continues to put the ball in or near the end zone on kickoff, which is so critical. That's a very overlooked part of the game when you can keep kicking that ball in the end zone.
17: Well, and for Menor, too, you can take that opportunity of long field goals. As long as you get the ball to the goal line, it counts as a punt. So why not take the opportunity to try to steal 3? If your kicker can get the ball at least to the goal line, there's no harm in making that opportunity. First and 10 for the Bulldogs. O'Malley in motion. This will be a toss sweep outside. This will be Gilbert. Gilbert has it. Gilbert racing off the right side for 7. At the 27-yard line is Kai Gilbert after 7-yard pickup. Second and short coming for the Bulldogs.
21: And this, again, you want to be second and short. I mean, literally, there's so many things you can do with the down and distance of 2nd and 2.
17: Shotgun formation, they give it to Pesch. Now Pesch will turn, hand it to Gilbert. Gilbert got nothing. Gilbert stood up and went back to the line of scrimmage. Kenny Hamilton with a big inside push for the Menor Cardinals.
21: Big stand there.
17: Charlie Brancala also there for the Menor Cardinals. Third down and now three as they will credit Gilbert with a 1 yard loss. Four wide receivers, two to the left, two to the right.
0: 30 seconds.
1: There's going to be the
17: Cardinal in the neutral zone. Jackson Carlson.
1: Got away with one.
17: Jackson Callahan did not cross the line of scrimmage or into the neutral zone. Here comes the blitz. Pesch looking, throwing down the far sideline. He has a receiver and it's incomplete. Overshot Andy Smith at the Cardinal 30-yard line.
1: Now, yeah, he was trying to get that ball to Aiden Smith. I think Menor got away with one there with a jump into the neutral zone.
17: Yeah, but I'm not sure they got away with the roughing the passer. And here's the personal foul and the roughing the passer against Cam Pesch as the Menor defense surrenders a 15-yard penalty, which does not allow them to get off the field. And now the Olmsted Falls Bulldogs will have the ball at the 43-yard line, first and 10 with 3:19 to go in the third quarter. Bulldogs are down a touchdown, 24-17, the Menor Cardinals. Yep, it does, because your expectation after the incomplete pass is to get off the field. First and 10 for the Bulldogs, three wide receivers. Adam Keegan-Smith near side, joined there by O'Malley. Shotgun formation, high step is over Pesch ahead. Pesch is going to dive on it at the 30-yard line, and he does. It's a loss of 14 yards. They're going to call it at the 31-yard line.
1: Boy, that is devastating to a drive. You've got some nice momentum coming off the roughing the passer, Ed, and then you hand them a 13-yard bad snap.
17: So from the 31, the Bulldogs are going to have a lot of work to do. They need to get all the way to the Menor 47-yard line for a first down. That's a big loss on first down. Puts the Bulldogs in a big hole. Cardinals showing blitz. Here they come. Passing a look. Throwing long downfield. Scott Smith on the outside. It's incomplete. No flag call. Turn to the left. Turn to the right. Had trouble finding the ball.
1: Yeah, there was a little bit of pushing and shoving over there on that side of the field. Might have been with the corner's better chance, but the refs were like, no harm, no foul.
17: Well, they say that Pesch has a strong arm. He's athletic. He has great running ability. We've seen all of that tonight. A little inaccurate on some of the passes downfield. But here, the Bulldogs are going to have to find a solution. They're down. This third down and really long. They're going to give it inside to.
1: Yeah, and that's
17: the end. Got a couple on a give up play, and the Bulldogs will punt it away and lead here in the third quarter.
1: That's what a bad snap on first down will do to your drive.
17: So it will be Atkins on the kick, Burwall back to the 28-yard line. Dylan Young will now be on the punt. It's 39, not 99. Or check that, I believe it's 99. Ball is dropped by Atkins. Inside the 20-yard line, back-to-back snap. That was bad on that drive. Yeah, boy, the Cardinals set up to put this one away.
1: And Ed, I'm sorry, you've got to ask the defensive lineman to make that kind of a play on a high snap. He's not going to have that type of agility to go up and get that ball clean. And really, he should have tried to pick that up and kick it, but his inclination was, I just need to fall on this ball. Again, he's not a guy who handles the ball all the time. That's what happens.
17: So now
1: got a guy that's a little bit out
17: Menor
1: of position.
17: Cardinals are going to have the ball inside the red zone to start with. They'll start at first and 10 from the Bulldog 18-yard line with 1:47 to go. Brogan Jones alone in the backfield. He'll call for the ball. Jones looking, throwing, swinging. 6-yard line. Caught there by Patty Coyne. It'll be a first down
3: for the Menor Cardinals.
21: Nice throw there to Coin. Looked off, you know, that he's been going Burwald. That time he found Coin at about the 9 or 10 yard line.
3: Yeah,
21: no, about the 7 yard line, excuse me.
3: First and goal for the Menor Cardinals. Again, empty backfield forcing Olmstead balls to go without a single high safety. This will be Jones straight ahead. Jones will barge his way inside the five. Jones down.
21: Nice tackle there.
3: Picks up three on first down.
21: Nice tackle there by Lucas Hewitt, defensive lineman, a senior for Olmstead Falls, read that quarterback draw.
3: So now second and goal for the Cardinals. A minute to go in the third quarter. Menor leading 24-17. Looking for more here before the end of the quarter. Now back to four wide receivers, three on the left. We have a back to the left side of Brogan Jones. Place a looking slant over the middle. It's incomplete. And we're trying to run a rub route inside.
21: Yeah.
3: It was incomplete.
21: Trying to run a rub route, and realistically, that was not very well executed by the wideouts on the Menor side. There was nobody there. There was no one there. Olmstead Falls had it well covered.
3: So now it's third and goal from the 4 yard line. 24-17. Cardinals are 53-1 under head coach Matt Gray when leading going into the fourth quarter. Jones looking, throwing double pump. Someone is picked off. Intercepted. Intercepted by Eugene Smith. Smith with a pickoff at the goal line, and that will end the rest, and the Bulldogs have their fourth turnover of the night.
21: Not a good decision there by Brogan Jones. That would definitely look like an inexperienced quarterback. You're in the red zone there. You're in scoring position. If you don't have the play, throw it through the back of the end zone. Take your field goal. He just keeps that up. And a big kid like Keegan Smith, 6'2", 195, two-way player, who's already got two touchdowns and an interception tonight, just made his second interception of the game, out jumping everybody for really what was a jump ball pass.
3: Some cramping issues for the Olmstead Falls Bulldogs, but they'll have the football. As that was Smith who was down. Smith will give the Bulldogs the football at the 15-yard line and end the scoring chance and give Olmstead Falls an opportunity to stay in the ballgame.
21: Yes, that's a huge stand by Olmstead Falls. And really, just being perfectly candid, not a good decision by Brogan Jones there. A senior, he's played quarterback now for a couple of years. He really needs to, he's got to make a better decision with that ball.
3: Three interceptions tonight by Jones. He's also lost a fumble. Four turnovers for the Cardinals tonight. First and 10 for the Bulldogs from their own 15-yard line, 34 seconds to go in the quarter. Pastor's going to keep it himself right side on the quarterback sweep. They got a yard, maybe two, to the 17-yard line. We'll see if the Bulldogs try to run another play before the end of the quarter. Otherwise, they'll let it run down. And
21: they'll probably let this run down.
3: Go to the fourth quarter at this point. Second down and eight coming for Olmstead Falls. Under 10 seconds to go in the quarter. And it looks like Hesh is going to simply let it go. And we are going to wind it down for the third quarter here from the Jerome Piazza Boys. Three quarters in the book. The Cardinals leading the Bulldogs. 24-17. We'll make a timeout. Come back. Fourth quarter happens right after this timeout on the AMCP Productions Radio Network.
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3: Here's Twin Tee Osborne Stadium. Ed Doherty alongside Brian Hoffert. We get set for the Mentor Cardinals and the Olmsted Falls Bulldogs. Right now, the Cardinals lead the Bulldogs. They're 24-17.

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3: The dogs had trouble with the snap. This one's okay. Ball will hit at the 40, cross the 50. Burwell will pick it up on the bottom of the 42. Burwell crosses back over the 50. Still on the street. Inside Bulldog territory to the Bulldog 39-yard line, first and 10. Where the Cardinals will start in Olmsted Falls territory.
4: Yeah, Burwell, again, making a big play there, fielding that ball so it doesn't continue to roll and bounce. And picked up about 20 yards once he fielded the ball cleanly, literally getting the ball maybe closer to 15 yards on that return, but he saved all that yardage by stopping that from bouncing and rolling.
3: First and 10 for the Mentor Cardinals. A lot play for the Bulldogs, 39. 10:54 to go in the ball game, leading by 7. Empty backfield for the Cardinals. 5 wide receivers. Jones looking, quick throw, near side. Caught there. Jeremiah Clarity. He got 4, maybe 5 inside the 35, Brian. Jeremiah Clarity with his first reception tonight.
4: First reception of the night, and want to tell our listeners, his grandmother had a birthday yesterday. We won't share her age, but I met her here before the game. Big Menor family, and then his grandson, first catch of the night.
3: Clarity, 6'11", or 6'1", junior, 185 pounds, second down, and a long 4. Another empty backfield for the Bulldogs. Jones is going to keep it himself. Jones draws play, first down, inside the 30. Jones taken down at the 27-yard line. Kyle Alvarez on the tackle. He put the ankles together of Jones to prevent further damage into the secondary.
4: And he did enough to get the first down, which is what you want to accomplish there.
3: Clock rolling, 10 minutes to go in the ballgame. Mentor with the football and no hurry. They lead it by 7, 24-17. Looking to open the season with another win. Brian, they won opening day 15 consecutive years. Jones rolling to the right. Jones looking, throwing, caught on the far side. Cameron Dietrich, I believe, on that catch on the far sideline. I hope it'll be Logan Burwell on the far sideline. At 8-9, going to trip me up until the rest of the game.
4: Yeah, when you're about 150 yards away from where that ball's caught, it's kind of hard to see these Mentor numbers.
3: So first down for the Mentor Cardinals. They'll mark the ball at the 14-yard line of the Bulldogs. Box is out, 9:37 to go. The Cardinals will work from the right hash mark. They're going into the north end here at the Jameson Dill. Jones alone in the backfield, 3 wide receivers to the left. Jones looking left, now he'll run to his right. Wide open, Jones to the 5, Jones to the end zone. Did he get there? Yes, he did! Jones with a 14-yard touchdown run, and the Cardinals are up 30-17. Good decision by Brogan Jones.
4: Very excellent decision. A much better decision in the red zone there. He tucked the ball down, ran towards the corner. Very, very good decision. Lowered his head at about the 1-yard line to get into the end zone. Tough run. Big, big touchdown for the Cardinals.
3: So Brogan Jones having one of those nights, Brian. He has a rushing touchdown, 2 long passing touchdowns, but he's thrown 3 interceptions and fumbled the ball once. Christo with the extra point, it's up, and it is good. 28-28, Mentor Cardinals have extended the lead. Mentor's now at 14. They lead the Bulldogs 31-17. Timeout time here on the ACP production broadcast endeavor.
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1: Jones with a 14-yard touchdown run has given the Metro Cardinals a 31-17 lead. They've padded their lead. They're now up 14 on the Olmsted Falls Bulldogs. Brian Hoffert is here with me. Ed Doherty with you on the ACP Productions Broadcasting Network. Opening night in the OHSA football season. And right now, Metro leading at 31-17, 9:28 to play in the game. Metro's loss on opening night, Brian, came back in 2010 when they lost to St. Ed's 35-28 over at First Federal Lakewood Stadium.
2: We did that game.
1: They have won 15 in a row, Chuck, on opening night and on their way to a 16th consecutive win. That one will go out of the back of the end zone. That was almost 70 yards in the air without wind help by Crystal.
2: He's going to have some kicks in the 40, maybe 50-yard field goals this year.
1: His career long was 40 last year, and that leg looks a lot stronger than it did.
2: Oh, yeah. He's going to approach 50 this year for a field goal. They'll be able to do that.
1: Well, now we'll see what this new offense of Olmsted Falls can do. They have touted the fact that they have abandoned the beer, which when you're down two touchdowns in that beer offense, you might as well be down six touchdowns. We'll see if this wide open spread offense can get the Bulldogs back in the ballgame. Four wide receivers set for Cameron Pesch, the senior quarterback. Pesch will bring O'Malley in motion across the formation. Pesch looking. It'll be a tunnel screen. Caught by Adam Smith. Smith is down in the backfield.
2: Nice play.
1: Yardage on the tunnel screen.
2: Yeah, with the ball. Great play from his inside linebacker. Saw that play the whole way. Great tackle.
1: Boy, you don't usually see one of those wide receiver screens lose 3 yards, especially with the receiver moving. Now we have a whistle and an injury, I believe. With 9:03 to go, we'll take a timeout, too, as they are going to tend to dismiss the wide receiver for Olmsted Falls. 31-17 to go. 31-17 is the score. 9:03 to go in the ballgame. Here from Menor, this is the ACP Productions Broadcasting Network.
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1: Born City, but Doherty, Brian Hoffert with you. Just over 9 minutes to go in the ballgame, and the Cardinals have extended their lead, picking up a touchdown here in the fourth quarter to make it 31-17. Broken Jones on a 14-yard touchdown run. It's now a 14-point lead for the Cardinals over the Olmsted Falls Bulldogs. Last year, we saw a 35-28 game. It was a record-breaking night for the Menor Cardinals. Jackson Farley over 360 yards rushing. Cam Pesch had a pretty good game in that game as well for Olmsted Falls, and the game played out at Vitamix Field on the campus of Olmsted Falls. But tonight, 31-17 here, 9:03 to go in the ballgame. Olmsted Falls with the ball. Facing second and 12 from their own 18-yard line. Pesch will stay in the shotgun this time. Three wide receivers to the left. Pesch will give inside. Gilbert with the carry. Gilbert will get back to the original line of scrimmage no more. And now it's third and long for Olmsted Falls.
2: Yeah, third and nine, not really where you want to be. You want to hopefully get more done on that on first and second down. Keegan Smith is back in the game. He did have to leave that game for the previous play because of the injury. They stopped the game for him, and he tried to come out, and they had to make him go off.
1: So third down and long. Olmsted Falls with the ball at their own 21-yard line. 8.5 to go, but they're down by 2 scores. Pesch in the pocket, looking, throwing long. Pesch near midfield. Pesch will high point the ball and makes the catch at the 45-yard line. What a catch. And now we have a flag coming down. What's the flag for?
2: And there's going to be an unfortunate like on 27. That is Jackson Schultz, senior defensive back. He's the one that got out jumped by Keegan Smith. And you're going to go to your big playmaker. Keegan's got some cramping issues now. He's on the field for every play, Ed. He's playing every play, and he's got a cramp, but he just went up. That was basically throw the ball up in the air to your best receiver, and he just out jumped the Menor defender Jackson Schultz for the ball, and then something was said or done at the bottom of the pile when they were when he was tackled at the Mentor 42-yard line. That's going to put it now down at the 28, 27-yard line, Ed.
1: The Bulldogs have tipped the field. They now have the football at the Cardinal 28, 8:20 to go in the ball game. Down by two scores, it's imperative. They have to put the ball in the end zone here, get a stop, get the ball back, and see if they can tie the ball game. But we're going to have another barn burner between these two schools, Olmsted Falls and Mentor. 31-17.
2: And I'm telling you right now, Ed, I would think about – I would go with the guy that just went into the game for maybe his first play of the night at the far side of the field, one-on-one coverage, the new corner.
1: Cash is going to keep it himself. Quarterback shoot, right side. Cash inside the 20. Spinning, and it's finally Bulldog down at the 17-yard line. It's a first down for the Bulldogs as they move inside the end zone. Clock moving, 8:13 to go. Chains are set.
2: You got a veteran up there, Adam Smith, one-on-one against the backup corner.
1: Yeah, O'Malley's in the slot. It'll be Pesh again. Pesh is going to keep it himself. He'll stretch ahead. He gets five more down to the 12-yard line. Pesh just right now picking up chunk yardage on the last two plays for Olmsted Falls.
2: Yeah, John Morick on the tackle probably saved a much larger play with that open field tackle.
1: Cervek is the tight end, Brian. He's going to serve as kind of a sixth offensive lineman if they keep running the football. Cervek's going to be a wing to the left. That's the wide side of the field. Keegan Smith near side, near the numbers. O'Malley in a slot to the left. Pistol formation. It'll be a play fake. Pesh rolling right. Pesh looking, throwing, no runner. Incomplete. Had it at the goal line. He was looking for Smith. Or check that O'Malley. O'Malley slides down the 1 yard line. Couldn't handle the low throw.
2: The throw was a little bit behind him. He had to go down and, like, skid into the trying to catch the ball. The throw is behind him.
1: We have another cramped situation, this time for the Mentor Cardinals. But, boy, Pesh rolled to his right. And O'Malley trailing along the goal line. The ball was a little behind him and a little low. But, man, the Bulldogs had an opportunity there, missed.
2: Yeah, I mean, even if he just catches that ball clean, it's first and goal at the one. That is, you really do want your guy to make that catch. I mean, the ball didn't skip off the ground. It was a little behind him, and it's a dry night. The timing was a little off.
1: 7:27 to play in the ball game. Olmsted Falls threatening. They trail by two touchdowns. It's 31-17 Mentor here for the JTL. Mentor has a 25-game regular season winning streak on the line. They've won 14 in a row right here on the turf at the JTL. Bulldogs making it tough. Saravak's going to go wide to the left in a slot. Four wide receivers. O'Malley's a slot to the right. Now he'll come in motion from right to left. Pass looking. Throw. Dropped by Keegan Smith at the 7-yard line. Wow.
2: Ball with the throw was a little low, but I'm sure that Keegan's going to want that one back. That would have been a first down and goal, first and goal. And maybe a good thing. The throw was a little low, but that's one you need to make on third down.
1: Almost looked like he turned his head and wanted to make that move to the outside before he had it secured. Fourth down and six from the 13-yard line. Play of the game coming for the Bulldogs. Pesh, three wide receivers to the left. It's O'Malley on the inside. Saravek's the middle slot. Adam Smith, the far slot to the left. Keegan Smith wide to the right. Pesh going to roll to his left. Pesh now is going to flip it back. He'll throw one into the end zone. Jump ball, and it is tipped and incomplete. The ball was knocked around three times before it hits the turf. The Cardinals hold. They'll get the ball back at the 17.
2: That play was made by Jack Lysichenko with the pass rush. He drove through the middle, forced him to roll out left, then forced him to turn back right, and then basically just throw it up for grabs in the end zone. And almost his receiver, Keegan Smith, almost came down with that ball, but it really was just thrown up for grabs. Great defensive stand by Mentor, but that last play was made by either Callahan or Lysichenko. I'm not sure which one. It's a single-digit number, and it was on the far side, but he broke up that play.
1: Well, now with 7:15 to go, the Cardinals are in the driver's seat. They lead by two scores. They have the ball at their own 13-yard line, but they can run this clock down with a couple of first downs. Jones, empty backfield. Jones looking, throwing outside. Burwell catches at the 16, breaks the tackle, crosses the 20 to the 21-yard line. His inbounds block is running. Sherbach on the tackle along with Grant Rabnicki also there for Olmsted Falls.
2: And now we've got another injured player with cramps down. I saw this a lot in the Avon communication team last night in the fourth quarter. This is when the players are starting to get dehydrated. It's an August night, and their legs are starting to cramp up on both teams.
1: That's Burwell right now who's got the cramp. Burwell will hop to the sideline. 7:05 go in the ball game, and that final 7 minutes can't come fast enough for the Mentor Cardinals, who have a 2-touchdown lead. Trying to get out of here with a win, move to 1-0 on the season. They have a tough test next week with Erie McDowell coming to town, and then St. Ignatius in 2 weeks over at John Carroll before they start GCC play. Second down and call it 3 from the 21-yard line. Empty backfield for Brogan Jones. Jones going to roll to his right. Jones looking, throwing, has a receiver, and it's overthrown at the 30-yard line.
2: That was a good decision. You know, it looked like he overthrew him on purpose there, Ed. He knows his short yardage. You can't have a turnover again down in your own end.
1: In that situation, I don't know why he just didn't take the ball, run with it, keep the clock running.
2: He should have run for the first down.
1: They're going to go back to this empty backfield. They found something that forces Olmsted Falls to leave 6 on the field. There's the hard snap count. That'll be a first down for the Mentor Cardinals as the middle of that line moves for Olmsted Falls.
2: Yeah, the sophomore, Alcantero, they took advantage of that.
1: Now they get the first down the easy way. So 6:56 to go in the ball game. Clock will start on the snap. Brogan Jones will remain in an empty backfield set. Jones slaps his hands, calls for the ball, will take it himself. They all fight for Jones. Jones cuts back to the 30-yard line, stood up and taken down by Rabnicki at the 30-yard line. 6 coming for the Mentor Cardinals. Rabnicki stuck his head in there.
2: Rabnicki with the nice, he had a nice open field tackle to keep that to a 4-yard gain.
1: Rabnicki saw 5'8", 150. Stuck his head in there against that bigger size. Jones. Brogan Jones is 195 pounds, 6'3". Second and 6 for the Cardinals from their own 30-yard line. Jones in the pocket looking, throwing outside, caught.
0: That side of the field.
2: Cameron Dietrich with the reception. Dietrich on that catch. Great tackle by was that Uber?
1: It was Uber. Step of inbounds, clock is moving. Half the fourth quarter is gone. Men are leading by 2 scores. 31-17 is the score here from the JTO.
2: Olmsted Falls has to get off the field now.
1: Third down and 4. Jones, no pressure, looking, throwing long, has Burwell out there. Ball is knocked away. Incomplete. Burwell was fighting for the football, couldn't make it. And now the Cardinals will be forced to punt. Crystal will come on to kick it away on 4th and 4 with 5:35 to go.
2: That was good double coverage there by Evan Patrick, the linebacker, Adam Smith, the corner. They knew where he was going with Burwell. Great coverage, forced the punt.
1: All right. 4th down and 4. Crystal will kick from around his 20-yard line. Kick is away. Short kick. Rabnicki will let it bounce. It'll bounce sideways. It'll roll inside the 40 to the 7 down there with a Bulldogs will take over 1st and 10 from their own 37-yard line. With that, we'll take it. 5:25 to go in the ball game. With
4: looks like they're at the 38, Ed.
1: By two touchdowns, 31-17. Now it's a matter of how quickly can you score, get a stop, and see if you can get another one, force some overtime. They trail by 14 with the ball, though, in their own territory. They work from the near hash, four wide receivers, three to the left, one to the right. That's Smith near side. Hash looking, throwing over the middle. It's clear on the hands of Rabnicki at the 40-yard line. Rabnicki had it, and then it was stripped away at the 40 before he could pull it in.
2: And it looked like that was Lavin Cardoza, the backup corner over there, that stripped that ball away.
1: 31-17 is the score. 5:19 to play.
2: Hey, no, that was Jackson Schultz, the starting corner over there, that stripped that ball. This is what makes that last possession so big when they couldn't convert.
1: Hesh rolling left. Looking. Going to pull it down under pressure. And now throws it out of bounds. He was strong enough to get away from initial contact and managed to save the sack by throwing it into the bench.
2: I would say Adam Smith was in the neighborhood, but not necessarily looking like the intended receiver.
1: 5:14 to go in the ball game. Third down coming. This is four down territory for sure for the Olmsted Falls Bulldogs. 2x2 set with Pesh in the backfield, joined there by Ty Gilbert. O'Malley in motion from right to left. Pesh looking for the slant. High and a kick off. Intercepted as it was high over the middle. It's intercepted. And inside Bulldog territory, that might just about end it.
2: Let it go. Marcus Setterham, and it was Marcus Setterham with his second interception of the game. Ball was overthrown. He wasn't right there at the receiver. Looked the ball in, kind of bobbled it around, but secured it. And if Menner can take this ball down the field, they could pretty much ice this game. Starting at the 37-yard line of Olmsted Falls.
1: Yeah, the ball got away from Cameron Pesh, sailed on him and missed his intended receiver, Keegan Smith. And now, Menner, it's 5 minutes to go. They have three timeouts. Olmsted Falls has just two. A couple of first downs in this one
5: himself.
1: He put on ice. Jones gets a couple on the quarterback draw. He pulls himself inside the 35. We're working right at the 35-yard line.
2: Alvarez on the tackle there for Olmsted Falls.
1: Second down and eight, but for Menner, that's kind of an irrelevant number right now, Brian. They're just worried about that clock ticking away.
2: Yeah, they're not going to be in any hurry at all. They're not going to be in any type of hurry with this play.
1: They're going to put that play clock back. Jones will take it over to the right throw, and it's caught. Caught at the 20. Pull out of the 10 to the 5 in the end zone. Touchdown. Logan Burwell has sealed the victory with his third touchdown tonight. And a flag is down.
2: They might call a clip or a hold after the catch was made.
1: Oh, so it could be coming back. The flag is over on the far side of the field at the 7 or 8 yard line. It is a hold against the Menner Cardinals from the 7, taking the touchdown off the board from the 7 yard line. They'll march off 10, put it outside the 15. Officially, they'll mark it at the 17, but it'll still be good enough for a first down for the Menner Cardinals.
2: Yeah, Burwald made a nice catch going up between a couple defenders, came down with the ball, spun, went to the sideline. And he did get a little help over there. We didn't get a number on who the penalty was on. But he did manage to get down the sideline and in, but it was due to the hold.
1: So it'll be first and 10 for the Menner Cardinals from the Bulldog 17-yard line. 4:13 to go in the game. They lead by two scores, looking to put this one away. Jones will stand alone again in the backfield. Five wide receivers. Jones pulls it down. Jones rolling to his right, throws it, caught. Caught and out of bounds at the 15-yard line. Cameron Dietrich on the far side made the reception. Pulls out of bounds after a 4-yard game. 4:03 to go in the game. Men are leading at 31-17. Dom Oskowski has checked in, the linebacker at running back for the Menor Cardinals. We'll see if
2: he's been playing some linebacker tonight, Ed.
1: Oskowski, with 4 minutes to go in the game, we'll see if they just are content on trying to run this clock down. They will hear the Oskowski. They got a yard back to the line of scrimmage and is throwing back there. So maybe a yard. They're going to say officially it loses a yard. And Olmstead Falls has called the timeout. They have. Olmstead Falls has.
2: Boy, his ankle does not look good. That ankle is not good, Ed. Oskowski was trying to get off the field, and that ankle does not look good.
1: Oh, boy, we have our official timeout on the field with a injury timeout.
5: Somebody come pick him.
1: Yeah. And with that official timeout, they get Oskowski to the sideline. We'll tell you about Greeny Sports Cards, the leading producer of sports card trading shows in Northeast Ohio. 5 locations and growing. 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Third down and 7 now for the Menor Cardinals with 3:51 to go in the ballgame. They have the ball at the Bulldog 15-yard line. Olmstead Falls called the timeout there, unless they did not need to use it because of the injury.
2: No, they didn't need to use it.
1: So the clock should start on the ready for play. And they did officially take a timeout away. Olmstead Falls has one run. Caught by at the side yard line as Jones completes it.
2: That was point.
1: Made the catch at the 5-yard line. First and goal for the Menor Cardinals at the 5-yard line. And that kind of a one of those feelings, Brian, when you're out there defensively, there's not much you can do at this point. Clock is moving. You're down.
2: No, you got to hope you can strip the ball. That's about it. You got to hope for a strip.
1: Inside handoff, touchdown, Menor Cardinals.
2: That looked like maybe number 28.
1: Braylon Littlejohn, the fourth running back on the depth chart, will get his first varsity carry and his first touchdown. Littlejohn scores it. 37-17 is the score with 3:22 to go in the ballgame. Danny Crisco on to attempt the extra point, and the Cardinals put one away. 2 scores here in the fourth quarter have extended a 7-point lead. Now out to 20, possibly 21, pending the extra point. It's up to the score. Menor scoring drive gets them a 38-17 lead. They're up 21 points. 21 unanswered by the Menor Cardinals, Brian, after it was 17 all early here in the third quarter. And now late in the fourth, the Cardinals just overpowered the Olmstead Falls Bulldogs.
2: Really? It's come down to a couple plays. One was that first touchdown right away, the 24-17, where he hit Burwald on that out and up down the sideline for the touchdown. And then when Olmstead Falls could not get in from inside the 10-yard line, when it was 31-17, they could have cut it to a touchdown, and this thing has just gotten out of hand for them.
1: Littlejohn with that 5-yard touchdown run caps off the scoring drive that makes it 38-17. That scoring drive summary brought to you by Always Golf Club. 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Menor has put this one on ice. They're up 21 late here in the fourth quarter. Christo with an end-over-end kick that will drive the Bulldogs into the end zone. It's a touchback. Rogers fields it 3 yards deep. First and coming for the Bulldogs at their own 20-yard line for Cameron Pesch. And the Olmsted Falls Bulldogs down three scores with 3.5 minutes to go.
2: 3:22. Got a few substitutions out there on defense for the Cardinals right now. Not everybody, but they've got a few different guys out there. Got a new safety, number one's in the game.
1: Phelan Harold, who wasn't expected to play today, and now we've got a whistle, and Menor's going to use a timeout. They had too many players on the field.
2: Yeah, Menor had too many guys out there. They're trying to get a few new guys in, work some guys into the game.
1: So with that, we're all time to tell you about Always Golf Club. 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
2: Yeah, we've got several new players out there on defense. We've got the starting corners are in the game, maybe a couple linebackers, but they've got some new players in there. 33's in the game for the first time.
1: Chase Allen is also out there offensively for the Olmsted Falls Bulldogs. So Coach Tom Miller is also substituting freely. He has his new quarterback in there, and it's Rogers on the jet sweep. But in the ball game, at quarterback is Owen Porter, a 5'9", 145-pound junior. He takes over for Cameron Pesch. Elvis Richard is in at wide receiver for the Bulldogs. Isaiah Sikorski is in as well.
2: Yeah, he's at the tight end. They've got several. Chase Allen's in at wide receiver. I'm not sure if you said that, Ed. Number 20.
1: Elvis Richards is the running back, number 34. Now we have a whistle and another timeout for Matt Gray. Why not, Brian? Right, you've got three touchdowns. 2 minutes to go in the ballgame. And Matt Gray is going to call a timeout. 2:39 to go in the game. 18-17 is the score for the Menor Cardinals. Stick around. The postgame show comes up right after this. We'll wrap this one up. We'll connect next week. We'll be out at Avon Lake. Lake Catholic and Avon Lake will take on each other in a week two matchup.
2: Rematch from last year, a game that we did last year.
1: And in 2 weeks from today, Brian, we'll be at John Carroll for St. Ignatius and Menor. Cardinals get a win here tonight, 38-17. St. Ignatius, right now they've lost six in a row, won 18 of their last 19. But, boy, they looked a lot better under first-year head coach Tom Kaufman last night.
2: Yeah, they had a chance to win that game down at Brown Stadium, and they frankly let it get away in the last 5 minutes. They were up 21-14. And you got to give Avon credit. They converted fourth down plays, got some of a couple penalties that were not questionable, and they converted and won on a two-point conversion.
1: Porter in the pistol formation, four wide receivers, gives inside to Richards. Richards will dance to the outside. Richards to the 20, avoids another contact, falls ahead of the 22-yard line. And the clock will continue to run with 2:30 to go in the ball game as both teams have pretty much waved the white flag here at the JTO.
2: Yeah, another thought on last night's team. I mean, Avon, they're trying to reload after back-to-back state titles in D2. They look pretty good, and their quarterback last night, Sakura, he might have come of age with that last-minute drop. You know, 5 minutes he took them the length of the field.
1: Yeah, he saw limited action last year. Blake Elder was the head coach's son running that offense. Richards will get it to the outside. Richards still with the football, still fighting for yardage. Gets back to the line of scrimmage before the reserves from Manhattan bring him down. Under 2 minutes to go here from the JTO. Fans are filing out as this one is over as we just need to tick away the final 100 seconds. Menor will move to 1-0 on the season. Olmsted Falls will fall to 0-1 on the campaign. Menor next week, Jerry McDowell here at Jerome T. Osborne Stadium. For Olmsted Falls, they will be on the road. They'll be at Brunswick Automart Stadium to take on the Brunswick Blue Devils, another GCC team, Division I school. So on 4-7, the Olmsted Falls Bulldogs will put this one away. With 1:20 to go, they trail 38-17. Timeout taken. One more time, we'll remind you about Greeny Sports Cards. 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
5: Really?
1: Colin Atkins is on to put it away. Atkins has had some trouble tonight, Brian. He's dealt with high snaps, low snaps. Got a couple of short kicks off.
2: The problem, like we've talked, Ed, you're asking a defensive lineman to make plays like a receiver.
1: Menor sends no one back to catch the punt. They won't even really punt. It'll be a Atkins punt. He'll get it away. He'll kick it inside the 40. Ball will roll near the 30. And the Bulldogs will down it at the 31-yard line where the Menor Cardinals at that point will simply kneel it out. Would be my guess.
2: Yeah, they'll have two plays, and that'll be the game.
1: Post report coming up. After this one, we'll wrap up this. We'll take a look at the scoring summary. Get you set for next week. And check some scores from around the region as they are available to us.
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1: little John with an inside handoff from the Cardinals. 30 seconds to go in the ballgame, and that's going to wrap it up here from Jerome T. Osborne Stadium. Clock will tick away. 25 seconds to go in the game. 38-17. And I don't think Hunter will have to snap the ball again. So the teams will line up in midfield, and they will all handshake it. So that's going to wrap up our play-by-play portion of tonight's broadcast. As the Menor Cardinals advance to 1-0 on the season, Olmsted Falls falls to 0-1. The final time, the Menor Cardinals 38, the Olmsted Falls Bulldogs 17. We'll take a timeout, come back, more to go. The show is right after this timeout. This is a high school football game.
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1: Jerome Tiafoe, Stadium at Doherty, along with Brian Hoffer. Patty Corey is our on-site producer. Final tonight from Mentor High School. The Mentor High School and the Mentor Cardinals, 38. The Olmsted Falls Bulldogs, 17. Mentor jumped out to a 14-0 lead. Olmsted Falls responded. They got a touchdown in the first quarter, but 14-7. Mentor answered with a field goal of their own, 17-7. It was 17-14 at halftime. The Bulldogs tied it on a 20-yard field goal to make it 17-all early in the third quarter. After that, it was all. Mentor Cardinals, three touchdowns in the final 18 minutes of play, and they win the game tonight 38-17. Brian, your thoughts on tonight's game, especially late in the second half, how the Mentor Cardinals seem to come alive offensively?
2: Well, taking it back a little bit before that, was the stand that they made where Olmsted Falls could only tie the game and not take the lead when they got inside the five. And instead of going down 21-17, it was tied 17-17. And then the game turned on about the second play after that kickoff when Burwell did the out and up down the sideline, outran the secondary, and Mentor went up 24-17. They did go up then 31-17, and Olmsted Falls, they had their chance. They were down inside the 10. They could not convert a touchdown there, and really the momentum was lost. The game was over then.
1: Yeah, 38-17 is the final, as the Mentor Cardinals extend that winning streak on opening night now to 15 games. They've won 26 consecutive regular season games dating back to 2023. They're 1-0 on the year. They face Erie McDowell next week for the Olmsted Falls Bulldogs. They fall to 0-1. They'll take on Brunswick on the road next week on Friday night, the 28th. We'll take a timeout here on the postgame show. More to come as Mentor wins it tonight, 38-17. 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
1: That's the final tonight for the GTO out here at the campus of Menor High School. At Doherty Bryant with you on the postgame show. And Brian, tonight we saw maybe the emergence of Logan Burwell tonight as he had three touchdown passes and really made some big catches for first downs and some long passes downfield as well. Receptions from Brogan Jones. Ultimately, Logan Burwell really carried the Menor offense tonight.
2: Yes, he did, and it's pretty evident that he's going to be the go-to player this season from what we've seen tonight. The two seniors working together, Jones and Burwald. I mean, we don't have final stats, but I would say Burwald had to have at least 200 yards receiving.
1: Well, he had three touchdowns. Well, actually, he took the third one off the board, but he had two and a third one called back. He had a monster night. He made short catches. He turned long passes into even longer passes. And with that, Logan Burwell had probably the best game tonight. We also saw the Olmsted Falls offense transition out of that Veer offense into a more wide-open four-wide receiver set. They did pretty well overall, but struggled at times with that new offensive scheme. We'll see how well that plays out next week against Brunswick before they get into Southwestern Conference play. But tonight, they fall to the Menor Cardinals. Menor wins it tonight, 38-17. We'll take a timeout, come back, we'll check out some scores from around the region in our final postgame segment as well as preview next week's matchup between Avon Lake and Lake Catholic. All that after this timeout. This is the ACP Productions Broadcasting Network.
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1: and Brian Hopper here from Jerome T. Osborne Stadium on the campus of Mentor High School. Tonight, the Mentor Cardinals defeat the Olmsted Falls Bulldogs in the opening night of the high school football season. 38-17 is the final, as the Mentor Cardinals score 21 unanswered in the second half and blow it out late in the fourth quarter. They win it 38-17. For the Mentor Cardinals, they're now 1-0. Olmsted Falls falls to 0-1. Cardinals have now won 16 consecutive regular season week one games, and they have won 26 straight regular season matchups. Brian, other scores from around the region. Tonight, some interesting numbers on the scoreboard.
2: Yeah, and some games, of course, of interest here where Mentor sits in Region 1, Division 1. St. Edward held on and beat Olentangy Liberty 15-12 tonight. That's a final. Also, Kent McKinley put it on Warren Harding 33-0. That was a final. In some other games, Massillon was up 24-12 late on Glenville. A surprise second half, Benedictine was up 32-14 on Gilmore late after being down 14-10 at halftime. They were up 32-14 late. And in a game I'm kind of surprised, Youngstown Mooney, very late, running clock game, 41-0 over Lake Catholic.
1: Yeah, we'll get Lake Catholic next week. They'll take on Avon Lake out in Avon Lake. That Lake Catholic team's a younger squad. They had graduated a lot of key players last year. We'll see how they respond after having Cardinal Mooney really put them to them and shut them out tonight in Youngstown. For us, Brian, as we mentioned, next week, Avon Lake and Lake Catholic. After that, St. Ignatius and Mentor. And we have some other big games coming up this year, including Benedictine against St. Ignatius, St. Ignatius against St. Ed's. We'll see Hudson and Nordonia later this year as well. NDCL and Benedictine will be another matchup that we have in this go-around as well. So a lot of good games on our schedule this year. Make sure everybody tunes in. 7 o'clock Friday night, pregame starts at 6:50 on the Brunswick Automart Countdown to Kickoff Show. But that's going to wrap it up for week one. We got through it. A little technical difficulties, Brian, but we still managed to get the game in. Mentor tonight with an impressive win. So for my partner, Brian Hoffert, our on-site producer, Patty Doherty, Ahmed Doherty, saying so long from Jerome T. Osborne Stadium in the Mentor, as the Mentor Cardinals win it tonight by a score of 38-17. Over the Olmsted Falls Bulldogs. 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
1: America, we have a country to save. And now, here's Larry Elder.
2: And to be a sovereign nation, I also simultaneously believe that a two-state solution is necessary. These are the same positions that I have had my entire life, and I will not change it, and I will continue to espouse it, whether the microphone is here at WABC, on my Substack, or on any of my other platforms. So I don't know who the gentleman was that was talking about me. It doesn't mean anything
3: former
2: to
3: prosecutor.
2: Me. They have every right to say whatever it is. Just because you have an opinion does not make it factually correct.
3: But do you still think President Trump is a racist and a con man and a cheat and a mob-style boss?
2: What you're doing is you're trying to go back in time, and I refuse to do that. I will not do that.
3: Michael Cohen, thank you so much. We'll be listening to your show.
2: Yeah, it's going to be a doozy. A lot of bombs get dropped.
3: And let's hope that you mean that rhetorically.
2: No pun intended.
3: Yeah.
4: 888-971-SAGE, 888-971-7243. I am Larry Elder, Salem News Channel. You could just see the sadness in Jake Tapper's face. So, you no longer hate Trump's guts? Somebody that testified against him is now friendly with him? I guess we have to take you off the list. 888-971-SAGE. I'm Larry Elder, Salem News Channel. Coming up, Trump reiterates he had no choice but to go to war against Iran. That DSA Florida Senate candidate Angie Nixon says Republicans are trying to kill black Americans. They have their work cut out for them. Gavin Newsom suddenly says he doesn't know if he'll be a good president. I'll talk about the reason for this sudden humility. CEO of ActBlue, that powerful Democrat fundraising platform, the CEO's taken a fifth over questions about whether or not they've received illegally foreign contributions. The person in charge of Mamdani's government-run store says, you know, the bodegas nearby, they have a legitimate beef about unfair competition. No kidding. We'll talk about Chris Cuomo and sportscaster Bob Costas teeing off on people that refuse to accept the COVID vaccine. That's not wearing well. And Chuck Schumer is now groveling over Abdul El-Sayed, despite El-Sayed's support for BDS, boycott, divest, sanction, which Schumer used to cry from the rooftops, was anti-Semitic. Emily is in San Diego. Emily, you're on the Larry Elder Show. Thank you so much for calling.
5: Hi, Larry. Thank you so much for taking my call. I want to tell you something, and then I want to share something with you, a question. The first thing, it really made me sad when Newsom was not impeached and you were not elected for governor. I think that you would have been an excellent governor and that California would be in a lot better place than it is now. And the other thing I want to tell you is I really enjoy your show because you're highly intelligent, you're articulate, and when a caller calls in, no matter how heated or badgering they get, you stay calm, cool, collected, and you allow
4: Emily, we're on a break right now. You stay on the line. We'll talk at the top of the hour, okay? So don't go away. 888-971-SAGE.
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0: President Trump's $400 million White House ballroom project for now. Chief Justice John Roberts signed a temporary order on Friday letting work continue as the court considers an emergency appeal from Trump's Republican administration. On Wall Street, the Dow up by 517 points. The Nasdaq rose 113, with the S&P 500 advancing 33. More on these stories at townhall.com.
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0: IndyCar drivers are ready for the Freedom 250 Grand Prix race happening in Washington, D.C. this weekend. But people who drive the streets every day are not necessarily happy about it, saying their patience is on empty.
2: Washington, D.C. drivers and those who live and work in the area of the race say all of the street closures and detours are making it worse than cherry blossom time in the city. The event is bringing major gridlock with dozens of roads and streets closed, parking and travel restrictions. Access to museums is limited. There are mass transit detours, and flights will briefly stop at Reagan National Airport. And there's a massive weekend security perimeter. Bill Alexander, Washington.
0: A federal appeals court has temporarily halted an order that would have granted thousands of athletes an extra year of eligibility. The decision comes just 8 days before the college football season begins. News and analysis at townhall.com. We now know who will serve the rest of former Congressman Eric Swalwell's House term, which ends in January.
3: California State Senator Ayesha Wahab has won a special election to fill the Democrat seat, defeating Bay Area Rapid Transit Director Melissa Hernandez. Swalwell, who was running for California governor, ended his campaign and quit Congress in April after he was accused of sexual harassment and assault, allegations he denies. Wahab and Hernandez will face off again in November, an election to determine who will serve the next full two-year term. Rich Thomason reporting.
0: President Trump traveled to South Carolina to support Senator Darlene Graham, his chosen candidate to replace her late brother, Senator Lindsey Graham. Friday's Myrtle Beach rally comes just days before the Republican runoff, highlighting Trump's focus on securing a win for his pick. More at townhall.com.
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1: Vision and distrust.
2: President Donald Trump has announced his administration will temporarily allow more beef imports into the U.S. without triggering higher tariffs. Imported beef will be sold at 25% below current market rates. The plan allows up to 300 metric tons of...
3: Welcome. Let me begin with breaking news on Friday afternoon. Order entered by the Chief Justice, John Roberts. Upon consideration of the application of counsel for the applicants, the response and the reply filed thereto, it is ordered that the preliminary injunction entered on April 16, 2026 by the United States District Court for the District of Columbia, case number 125CV4316, is hereby stayed pending further order of the Chief Justice or of the court. The construction on the East Wing continues. Big win for President Trump. Big win for the Constitution, big win for the security of the United States, big win for a coherent standing doctrine, though I do not want to explain it to you at this point. It's a big win, and I've been talking and writing about it all week long. Today, the big guns came in, former Attorney General Bill Barr in the Wall Street Journal, former National Security Advisor and superb lawyer Robert C. O'Brien at Fox News, making the same point. You just have to update the East Wing. And we don't want to talk too much about what's below the East Wing, but what's below the East Wing is vitally important to the national security, and the ballroom on top of it has got to be not only big enough for the biggest events that need to be held there, but big enough to absorb and dissipate hits upon the executive mansion and its grounds. Read O'Brien in the Wall Street, in the Fox News, read Bill Barr. Good case, good decision. Okay, part two of the opening monologue. I don't like to lose my temper. I try very hard not to. You know, good Catholic boys, you go through Catholic education, you're taught don't lose your temper. You're taught a lot of different things. 12 years of Catholic school and good Catholic practice, you're taught a lot of different things about how to make arguments and win arguments, how to play fair, and when to be righteously indignant. Happens sometimes. I've been on broadcast for 37 years. I can count on my one hand number of times I have been indignant and angered. Boy, oh boy, another occasion arose. I'm trundling this morning. I'm pretty calm, getting my 10K in, thanks to my relief factor. And along comes... Well, you should hear it. Cut number six.
4: Thanks. One last thing. This is particular for our friend Hugh Hewitt, who, of course, is a lifelong Cleveland Browns fan. He lives and mostly dies with the Cleveland Browns. And we're now, what, 2 weeks away from hope springing eternal? Mm-hmm. And 6 weeks from now, we'll have to express our condolences for what I imagine is going to be another 0-5 or 0-6 start. But it gets worse for poor Hugh and his beloved Cleveland Browns. They unveiled a stadium in Graphic 6. What the hell is that?
5: Is that for real?
4: Yeah.
6: Yeah, that's their stadium.
7: Did Darth Vader design this thing?
5: No. It looks like Darth Vader designed the, like, Las Vegas Raiders one. You know, that at least looks kind of... What is this?
4: Dude, so for our audio-only listener, what it looks like is that somebody had built a stadium and then hit it with a sledgehammer. And it just sort of broke into pieces.
5: Like, instead of building a stadium, it was like, you are given 17 triangles. Build a stadium now.
6: One triangle.
5: I don't even know architecturally how this works. Like, what is holding any of this up? And it looks like trash. What, like, you see this on the sky. Well, I mean, it's Cleveland.
6: They've got one triangle for every quarterback on the roster.
5: Yeah, I know.
6: They do not have a starting quarterback, and they also do not have Myles Garrett this season playing in a home game.
7: I do think they made... a really smart design decision here.
4: Oh,
7: in
4: let's
7: the
4: hear
7: stadium.
4: That. Yeah.
7: Well, if you look at this, the profile of this model, it clearly the stadium must be built into the ground. They have shoveled into the dirt build the stadium into the ground, which I think is smart because Cleveland is a place where dreams go to die.
5: Nice. Dude, that was a good one.
4: Mistake.
5: Good wind-up.
4: Mistake on the lake, baby.
5: Good wind-up.
4: That's what it is. No question about it. Well, believe it or not, the thing that you're looking at for our YouTube audience is $2.6 billion.
6: Wow. Wow.
4: Seems like a bit of a...
6: Oh, man. Sounds like Deshaun Watson's contract.
4: I think Pablo Pledschgabar could probably reprice some of that stuff because he's got a lot better deal than whoever is building that stadium. Unbelievable.
3: So that was a drive-by. I was just trundling along this morning, minding my own business, listening to the Ruthless Podcast, as I am wont to do on Tuesday, Thursday, and Friday to the fellas. It's an R-rated edition. I want to warn innocent ears, not for the young. But I'm just, and out of nowhere, I'm Hugh Hewitt, and like they get out of the car, and they knock me down, and they kick me around for a while. I think it's Ashbrook. Ashbrook is a Bengals fan. I think he led them. And then there's a Vikings fan and a Broncos fan and a Colts fan. It's a bad mix of fan bases. I mean, it's really a criminal group. There's not a Raiders fan in there, but they probably have, I don't know, Wolf behind the camera is probably a Raiders fan. So I will not lose my temper again. I won't. I'll simply know that come the end of 2027, we will see who laughs. Also want to note, my last day simulcasting on C-SPAN, I want to thank them again. I've been on C-SPAN all week, and this morning, Howard Mortman posted a clip of an interview that the one and only Brian Lamb did with me on Q&A 13 years ago. I want to play that clip for you and then tell you a little bit about C-SPAN cut number 2.
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8: I think radio is the longest and the best form of media that's left. What we're doing right now is an hour-long conversation. It's unprecedented. Only C-SPAN does long-form conversation anymore. You and Charlie Rose are the only guys I know who read books the way that I read books in order to talk to the authors seriously. And it's tremendously revealing when an author's had their book read these days, because they don't get many people who have actually read their books and know what they're talking about with page notes. And it's so rewarding to them that I get a great deal of satisfaction of an author who says to me, in fact, the highest compliment is, that's the best interview I've had on this book tour. Just got it from Charles Krauthammer, and love the interview on Things That Matter, his new collection of essays, some of which are old, but is autobiographical. Yeah, that makes my day. So I like radio. 3 hours is an abundance of time, and I can do so many different things.
0: Where specifically would we find you sitting every day?
8: In Irvine, California, I have a studio. Or KRLA in California, I have a studio. And when I'm in Washington, D.C., the Heritage Foundation lets me use a studio. 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
0: How long have you done this?
8: 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I began my syndicated show on July 10th, 2000. So I've been doing my syndicated national show for, I guess, the 14th year now.
0: So you got a degree at Harvard and went to University of Michigan to get a law degree.
8: Yes.
0: And I understand you teach at Chapman, you're part of a law firm, you have this show. How can you do all this?
8: I treat my life like college. 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You know what you're doing on Monday, Tuesdays, Wednesdays. Well, I'm at the law school on Tuesdays and Thursdays. I'm in the studio every afternoon. I'm at my law firm Monday, Wednesdays, and Fridays. And then I travel quite a lot and I juggle. No one gets to do exactly what they want, but I get pretty close. I've been very blessed in that regard to always say to people like the dean of the law school who hired me or Jim Doty who built Chapman University, I'd love to teach here. Can we work it into the parameters of my life? And they said yes. And Ed Atzinger allowed me. He's the man who founded Salem Radio Network along with Stu Epperson, who allowed me to build the studio in such a way that I could both teach and practice law. So people have been very accommodating, and I've learned to always ask for what makes the most sense for me, and people will usually work their way around it.
3: That was Brian Lamb, the guy asking the question, best interviewer in America. But I want, you know, there's Susan Swain, there's Peter Slen. There is, of course, Howard Mortman, who posted that, the remarkable walking, talking library of C-SPAN memory. John McCardle, Steve Scully, Greta Bronner, Pedro Echeverra, John McCardle. these people have done Q&A and Washington Morning Show. What's the name of the Washington Morning Show? I can't remember it right now. But it's a fabulous group. They are genuine conservatives in that they're conserving an institution of argument, debate, and discussion. They're conserving publishing. And if you're not, but you can keep watching me next week on SNC. 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But I salute C-SPAN. What they're doing is amazing, and I hope and they're 47th year now, or 48th. And when they have their 50th anniversary, I hope there's a big party, because everybody in Washington, or as James Lilac said earlier this week, C-SPAN is the weather channel for smart people. I'll be right back. Stay tuned.
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3: Just 2 weeks before his tragic assassination, Charlie Kirk sat down for one of his final interviews to wrestle with a timeless question. Does God still speak today? 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

0: America, as is my want on the weekend. Eli Lake is with me. Eli is with the Free Press. He's the host of the Breaking History podcast, which you should like and subscribe to. It's always excellent when it drops. And Eli knows Israel and Iran and the war better than just about anyone. Eli, let's start there. Economic D-Day is coming Monday, but we got a preview on Friday when the UAE cut off foreign exchange with Iran. Now they're relying on Turkey. What can Scott Bessent do on Monday to even further tighten the screws and the impact it's having on Iran?
1: If he announces an end, the Treasury Department enforces secondary sanctions on people buying the illicit Iranian oil, that would be significant. But my concern here is that, a lot of the president's threats, at least militarily, in the war have just been feints or bluffs. And in order for this to be effective, it will have to be a sustained effort over a period of time in the run-up to the midterm elections. And as we've already seen in terms of how the market has reacted, that's likely to mean that the price of oil is going to spike and the price of the pump is going to go up. And if Trump is motivated by trying to stabilize the oil markets, I just hope that he sticks with it. That's my one concern.
0: Okay, oil dropped down below $87 a barrel today. It's a down day for oil. And part of that is probably related to
1: the... I think it spiked, though, when the story initially dropped. It went up, I think.
0: Yes. And now it's back down, and I think that's because not long after that story came out, came a second story to anonymous administration sources that more than 1,000 ships have left the Strait of Hormuz in the last 2 months. We are running Operation Freedom. We're just doing it sub rosa. Moreover, the pace of construction of pipelines is kind of staggering, and UAE may have already opened a second one. Again, no one's talking much about this, but I thought we'd be in for $100 and $120 oil, not up to the Biden level, $145, but I thought we'd get to $100, didn't you, Eli?
1: Yes, and this is where you have to credit Trump, in a sense, for the thing that I just kind of criticized him for, which is that he has managed to keep the price of oil kind of, it's relatively stable, or at least it hasn't spiked, too high. And in that respect, he's managed to do that despite the war. And now I think, the genius of Economic D-Day, the genius of this approach, is that, again, it will give the U.S. and its allies an opportunity to restock the much-needed missile interceptors and precision-guided munitions that were running very, perilously low during the combat activities. So that's another advantage to this approach, which is that the economic pressure can buy time to restock our munitions.
0: Now, the president did an interview with Michael Cohen, which is aired in part. I'm not going to play it now. It's too long. But he said he would do it over 100 times. If he had to do it again, strike Iran, begin this to stop them, he would do it 100 times over. He couldn't let it happen. And at the same time, Turkey got into it with Israel this week. What did Israel do? Because Turkey's becoming a very great, it's been a problem for decades, but now it's becoming a great problem for us. What happened there?
1: In the standoff with Israel?
0: Yes.
1: I feel really bad, Hugh. I have been focused on a big feature that'll be coming out next week on domestic issues. So you fill me in.
0: Oh, okay. Well, Israel struck a base in Syria at which Turkish deployments had occurred.
1: Right. Yeah.
0: And Turkey's upset, but Israel said, we told you it's coming. We're not going to let you do this. And I think Israel's in the right. Turkey can't go into Syria.
1: Oh, I mean, the Turks have been... the rhetoric that has come out of Erdogan and the foreign minister's mouth is just outrageous at this point. And the fact that they are still a good standing in NATO, I think, is a greater threat to the alliance in many ways than Trump's efforts to try to get the European countries to sort of pay their own share. So in that respect, I would say that the Turks need to kind of. But the problem is that this is in the context of, Trump has really cozied up to Erdogan. There was recently the approval of the F-35 sale. So I think they're getting mixed messages, and it would be nice if there was a consistent message from Washington, because I think that these kinds of tete-a-tetes could be avoided with a strong warning from Trump and the White House.
0: Approval on the F-35 that was walked back. Eli, you teased a story. What are you working on?
1: I just filed it. It's got to go through edits, but I did what I consider to be a pretty deep dive on how AIPAC, which is the American-Israel Public Affairs Committee, is really having probably its deepest crisis, particularly within the Democratic Party. And what I try to do is sort of tell the history of this moment where, you know, you now have factions, if not maybe half of the Democratic Party, maybe more, are now, you know, very hostile to what is an organization comprised of American citizens that's been around now for more than 70 years, that has been there to push for the U.S.-Israel alliance. And it's really about the future of the Democratic Party. Will it become like Jeremy Corbyn's Labor Party? And I think sort of the story of AIPAC, how it's tried to fight back with, you know, targeted sort of ad buys within primary races is an underreported story. And what I try to do is sort of tell it and sort of what happened and kind of what happened to what used to be this bipartisan consensus, which I'm sure you remember, Hugh, you know, really wasn't that long ago, where it was not controversial to say that you supported the U.S.-Israel alliance.
0: The and only time I interviewed Joe Biden was at an AIPAC conference where I broadcast from the lobby, and he addressed it on the inside, and he stopped by, and we talked about how great Israel was. Let me ask you this. Rahm Emanuel's old rabbi appeared next to Mike Rogers in Michigan yesterday, saying to the Jews of Michigan, I will not vote for Abdullah al-Sayed, and you shouldn't. What'd you make of that?
1: This is the thing, is that we are starting to see in the Michigan race for the general what, you know, can pro-Israel Democrats in that state, can the Jewish Democrats in that state hold their nose and vote for al-Sayed, and what is al-Sayed willing to do? So far he hasn't been willing to do much to try to win those voters back. And let's be empathetic. You try to think about it from the perspective of a Democrat. Would you rather potentially have control of the Senate, and which is very important for their agenda and what they believe is kind of holding Trump accountable? Or would you allow in somebody who I think really is a level of magnitude worse than any kind of lawmaker we've seen in terms of hostility to the Jewish state?
0: That should decide it, because he's a Hassan Piker surrogate. Okay, so Hassan Piker is not an al-Sayed surrogate. Al-Sayed is a Hassan Piker surrogate, who is a radical, he's a racist, misogynist, homophobic radical. And he uses the language of violence, and al-Sayed is his messenger. And
1: by the way, and also anti-American. It's not just about Israel.
0: Oh, anti-West.
1: Anti-American.
0: Absolutely. Eli Lake, I look forward to the piece in the Free Press. You ought to be a subscriber at dfp.org and follow Eli on X at Eli Lake. I'll be right back with Charles C.W. Cook. Stay where you are.

0: With SRN News, I'm Keith Peters in Washington. There's a new plan by the Trump administration to bring down beef prices.
1: President Donald Trump has announced his administration will temporarily allow more beef imports into the U.S. without triggering higher tariffs. Imported beef will be sold at 25% below current market rates. The plan allows up to 300 metric tons of ground beef to enter the U.S. over the next 90 days. However, conservative rural state Republicans are already criticizing the plan, fearing it will harm American ranchers. Senator Tim Sheehy warns it could make it harder for ranchers to rebuild herds. President's heart is in the right place, but says that importing beef will harm ranching families who feed the nation. I'm Lisa Dwyer.
0: The Democratic National Committee rules out two of five cities on a short list to host the 2028 presidential convention.
2: Atlanta has not hosted the DNC convention since 1988, and it will not be hosting delegates in 2028. The DNC eliminating Atlanta and Chicago after leaders visiting five cities to check out logistics. Boston, Denver, and Philadelphia remain in the running. Republicans have already picked Houston, Texas for their 2028 convention. Laura Winters, Atlanta, Georgia.
0: The Supreme Court's Chief Justice is allowing the White House to continue construction on President Trump's $400 million White House ballroom project for now. Chief Justice John Roberts signed a temporary order on Friday letting work continue as the court considers an emergency appeal from Trump's Republican administration. On Wall Street, the Dow up by 517 points, the NASDAQ rose 113, the S&P 500 advanced 33 points.
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15: Bible.
16: Welcome back, America. I'm Hugh Hewitt, joined by Charles C.W. Cook, senior writer for National Review. Charles, I know you're a music aficionado, so I want to test your music knowledge. I have a special theme song that leads into a special show that I want to discuss with you. Can we cue it up, please, Adam? Charles C.W. Cook, do you have any idea what that's from?
15: Oh, that's AC/DC, right?
16: Yes, it is. And where has it recently been employed as bumper music and theme music for a production?
15: No, I don't know.
16: S.A.S. Rogue Heroes. S.A.S. Rogue Heroes is a show I was introduced to by my son, and I started watching it. It's about the S.A.S. in the desert campaign of 1941. Stars a fellow from Oxford. Stars a bunch of lunatic Scots, a lunatic Irishman, a lunatic Englishman. It's and they throw American in there just for fun. Have you seen it yet?
15: I haven't, but your last recommendation, Ludwig, was fantastic, so I'll have to check it out.
16: I think you will like Rogue Heroes. May not be for the smalls. All right, now I'm going to do 180 on you.
15: Okay.
16: Are you a fan of Russell Kirk because he divides the conservative house sometimes?
15: I am a fan of Russell Kirk. I don't always agree with Russell Kirk, but as I always tell people who ask about National Review's internal disagreements, we exist as a magazine both to host debates within the right and to put out an editorial line. And obviously the internal debates in which Russell Kirk participated were crucial in forging conservatism.
16: So I bring him up because last week in this space, Matt Continetti, we were talking about American constitutional law and how I teach it, which is you got to know the Jews, the Greeks, the Romans, and the Brits before you get to 1789 and even 1776. He said, well, that's the Roots of American Order by Russell Kirk. And I said, I didn't know that. And he said, oh, yeah, so I've ordered it. And I may have read it decades ago, but I started to reread The Conservative Mind in between. And in the course of that, I read The Conservative Mind, the part about Disraeli and conservatives of imagination. Do you remember that, Charles?
15: So it's funny you mention this, because this is one of the books that made me a conservative, and I was given it by a friend of my dad's in France, of all places. I think he was reading it on vacation when I was about, 18, and I read the whole thing back to front, and I loved it. But I can't remember that, so I'm going to have to reread it. That was 20 years ago.
16: Well, his argument about Disraeli, and I've always loved Disraeli, first book that Richard Nixon ever gave me in 1978, was Lord Blake, Robert Blake's Disraeli. And I read it, and I've always loved Disraeli since then. But I don't remember Russell Kirk writing this, because I probably read it 40 years ago, maybe 50 years ago, saying Disraeli is really doesn't fit a conservative. He's not a philosopher. He's a diplomat. He's a politician. He's a writer. But what he does is conserve institutions. He's for the crown. Mm-hmm. He's for the church. He's for England. And I bring this up because we're on C-SPAN right now, and it's a very, it's a triangular pull shot. And I began thinking about, that's what C-SPAN has been doing for 47 years. They're preserving the American tradition of debate, argument, book conversation, serious stuff. As Lilac said earlier on the show this week, it's the Weather Channel for smart people. Do you like C-SPAN?
15: I do. I've done a whole bunch of stuff. Always get great questions on C-SPAN. I think I went on when my book came out. I went on various cover stories I've written for National Review, and you get the callers, and left and right. It's always been a good channel, yeah.
16: And so this brings me down to what they do. They allow American debate to breathe on Washington Journal and throughout the day. Right now, the DSA has arisen, and this is what I really wanted to get to you, and we'll talk during the break and on the other side. The DSA is a French revolutionary movement. Do you agree with me about that? They're not the glorious revolution and the American Revolution. They're the French Revolution. What do you think?
15: Yeah, they're Jacobins, absolutely.
16: Well, explain for the audience what Jacobin means.
15: Well, the Jacobins were those who wished to start the world anew in the French Revolution. I mean, I always draw this comparison between the American Revolution and the Glorious Revolution that preceded it in England and the start the world anew revolutions in France, in Russia, and in China. The American Revolution was a conservative revolution of sorts. It wished to conserve much that was great and then build on top of it. The DSA wants to burn America, and I don't think that's hyperbole. They've said they want to get rid of what the Senate and the presidency and Congress and the Supreme Court and the police and borders. And I mean, really, they're not trying to protect anything.
16: Now, I'm going to talk with Charles about that during the break and be back on the other side as whether or not this is an anchor around the Democratic Party's neck, as I think it ought to be. Is it? I'll be right back. Stay tuned. Charles C.W. Cook from National Review will return.
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7: Welcome back. I'm Hugh Hewitt, and welcome back especially to our C-SPAN audience. Charles C.W. Cook is still with me. Charles, when we went to break, we were talking about the DSA. For the benefit of the audience who's just tuning in, the DSA will double the size of the squad in the Congress, almost certainly this year because it's Deep Blue District, and they have DSA affiliates running in Maine with Troy Jackson, Florida with Angie Nixon, Texas with James Tallarico, Minnesota with Peggy Flanagan, and of course the most radical of them all, Abu al-Sayed, in Michigan, who's actually a surrogate for Hassan Piker, who is a violent anti-American, misogynist, homophobic, racist, and violent rhetoric. What should, are the Democrats taking this problem seriously enough? Because Charles Schumer was out talking about a big tent this week.
8: I don't think they're taking it seriously enough at all. I think that they're hoping to harness it. And it wasn't just that Schumer said that the Democrats should be a big tent, which is an unobjectionable sentiment, although it does depend on what he means by it. He said that the DSA had brought new energy and new people into the party. That's a euphemism. That's an excuse. They've certainly brought new energy and new people into the party, but the new people want to use that new energy to take the party over. If you look at what they say openly, they say that they don't want to found a new party or run as a third party. They want to take the Democratic Party, use its institutions, use its primaries, use its name and fundraising abilities, and convert it into their own vehicle. So one gets the impression that Schumer thinks he'll be eaten last.
7: And I get the impression that he'll be pushed over the side and in the cart on the way to the guillotine, however figuratively or literally they put it together, because we had some clips this week of their co-chairman saying, our objectives are fundamental. Number one, we hate the United States Constitution. And number two, we want centralized power to do what is right for the whole people. That's Leninist. I mean, that's Maoist. That's nothing to do with our ordered liberty. And I'm just amazed that anyone is buying that argument without alarm.
8: Yeah, I mean, they shouldn't be. The United States, I think, has the oldest continuous written constitution in the world. And as I always ask people when I talk about this, do you think it's an accident that we have that constitution and that we've ended up in the position we're in, which is this incredible economy, number one in the world, the number one military power, retaining so many liberties that other countries have shed? I don't think it's an accident. I think it is the result of a variety of things, but one of them, maybe the main one, is the U.S. Constitution. So when someone says they want to get rid of the Constitution, you should hear them saying they want to get rid of everything that it has created as well, and I very much don't.
7: And I go back to Russell Kirk, Chapter 2 of The Conservative Mind. Chapter 1's on Burke. Chapter 2 is about John Adams, who he thinks is the greatest American conservative, who believed that the Constitution preserved a religious people. He wasn't particularly demonstrative in his faith. I guess you could call him a Puritan. Madison was much more of an Episcopalian, and Jefferson a deist, and Tom Paine was the radical. And Russell Kirk talks about it. Ours is a conservative country because nobody gets to run us. I wonder if our education institutions have failed to communicate either basic morality through sort of standard Judeo-Christian teaching, and number two, why does it work? What you just said, why does it work? It works because power is kept out of one group of hands.
8: Yeah, not just one group of hands at the federal level, but one group of hands vertically as well, in that we have 50 states, and they're different. And it's a wonderful thing to be able to live in the same country with the same flag and the same overall borders, but move within it. And, you know, I'm a conservative. I live in Florida. I think we have great governance. But there are states that are not like Florida that aren't a mess. Now, unfortunately, California, which I love, is a mess now. But Massachusetts is not a mess. And those two states can exist under the same constitutional order and under the same flag because we fracture power here. And I don't want to see that go away either. In fact, I think that would be a recipe for real civil strife. If we didn't have the ability to disperse power and allow people some level of local autonomy so that people in Massachusetts felt comfortable in Massachusetts and people in Florida felt comfortable in Florida, I think we'd be a lot angrier with each other than we already are.
7: I agree. And that I want to land on Medicare for All. The only thing that unites all those DSAers that I talked about, Troy Jackson in Maine, Angie Nixon in Florida, your brand new Democratic nominee, Charles. She's the wackiest of them, although Abdul al-Sayed is really the most radical. She's wackier. They can only agree on one thing, the slogan Medicare for All. It would destroy Medicare, and it's already an enormous budget suck for Medicare, but it would destroy Medicare. Do you think people understand that?
8: I don't know if they do yet. I do know that if you tell them that it would hurt Medicare or their private health insurance, then people turn against it pretty quickly. I think it's frankly insane that we're talking about this, given that we just learned that we have a $40 trillion debt.
7: Correct.
8: There is no money to spend. Even if you raise taxes, even if you took all of the money and wealth that is owned by the billionaires and the one trillionaire, there's still no money. There's no money for this. And I should just say, as somebody who grew up in England and spent, 26 years there under the National Health Service, I'm very strongly opposed to this, having experienced what that does to the healthcare system. So it's not just that we can't afford it. I don't want it. I think we have a much better healthcare system in this country. It has problems that need to be fixed, but that is not the way to do it.
7: Yeah, we should. Next time you're on, Charles, I'm going to ask you to return to that. What was the worst part about your NIH growing up?
8: Well, the worst part of it is the waiting times, which applied far more to members of my family than they did to me, because I was a very young man. I didn't really need much medicine. But my father, who's nearly 80, had to have a hip replacement recently. And the National Health Service, and he's paid in all his life, served in the Air Force, told him it would be 3 years. So what did he do? He spent money he didn't really have to go private and get the hip replacement done because he couldn't walk. So, I mean, I think that is a betrayal that Americans would just not accept. You know, Americans have a great impatience when it comes to medical care. That's one reason we spend so much, because Americans won't put up with poor service. I just don't think they would put up with what Medicare for All would become. Unfortunately, by the time they didn't, it would be too late.
7: And we will talk about that next time with you, Charles C.W. Cook. He's the host of the Charles C.W. Cook podcast. You hear him on The Editors. He writes for National Review. And I'm glad to hear he appears on Washington Journal often on C-SPAN. Charles, thank you. Follow him on X at Charles C.W. Cook. Follow me in the next segment of The Hugh Hewitt Show.
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7: 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I've been syndicated on Salem Radio across the country since 2000. I've got lots of wonderful affiliates, picked up a new one that will start September 1st in Las Vegas. 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I'm also in the Relief Factor studio. I got another 10K in today. That's when I was ambushed. Genuinely a drive-by. I listen to podcasts when I'm trundling, and Commentary, National Review, Getting Hammered podcast, Iran Breakdown from the Foundation for the Defense of Democracies. Hoover Institution's got a great one. But I really do love the Ruthless podcast. But I'm an hour and 7 minutes into it on Friday, listening to the Ruthless podcast. And out of nowhere, the doors open and the fellas jump out and they mug me and they beat me with baseball bats about being a Browns fan. And they make fun of the Browns stadium. It's really an awful beatdown, a Cleveland and Cleveland fan. Unprovoked aggression. I think it's Ashbrook. He's a Bengals fan. But I'll get to the bottom of it. But I had my relief factor, so I got back up and kept running, even after being verbally assaulted in my ear. I carry in curcumin as Veritron Omega. I take it every day, like this. And you know what? Because I do, I'll get, I hope, 8 in tomorrow. And that will make for a 32-mile week, and I'll feel good about that because it's been good weather. And when it's good weather, you ought to break 30 miles a week. 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Stay tuned.
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21: News this hour from Town Hall. I'm Ron Taylor. The U.S. and South Korea have wrapped up their annual military drill 6 days early following orders from President Trump. More tonight from correspondent Donna Warder.
0: The U.S. and South Korean militaries were supposed to carry out 11 days of simulated North Korean attacks, but the exercise wrapped up on Friday. Just before it began on Monday, President Donald Trump ordered the Pentagon to substantially reduce the exercise, saying he had a good relationship with North Korean leader Kim Jong-un, and South Korea had refused to support him over the war in Iran. The North says ending the annual drill 6 days early is not enough to persuade it to return to talks. The U.S. Pacific Command says the U.S. remains committed to the defense of the U.S. homeland and its allies in the region. I'm Donna Water.
21: The Supreme Court is allowing the White House to continue construction on President Trump's $400 million White House ballroom project for now. Chief Justice John Roberts signed a temporary order on Friday allowing work to continue as the court considers an emergency appeal from the president's administration. Severe weather hit the New York area yesterday, causing damage. Nassau County Executive Bruce Blakeman says the area was hit by a tornado.
1: Yesterday at approximately 7:11 p.m., we had a tornado touchdown here.

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11: 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President George Washington appointed him a justice on the Supreme Court. His name was James Wilson, and he died this day, August 21st, 1798. 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
1: From the wild world of DC politics to America's culture clash, brace yourself for the reality check you've been waiting for. The one and only Mike Gallagher.
2: Congressman Ralph Norman, in the debate the other night in South Carolina, called it the silly season. We're definitely in the middle of a season. I don't know if I'd call it silly season. I don't know how I would define it. I don't know how I'd describe it. But it's about time that decent people stand up, that normal people push back, fight back. I don't mean physically fight, but boy, we better stand up for what we know to be good and true. I saw my friend and colleague Hugh Hewitt stand up for Natalie Harp, this executive assistant to President Trump. You know, they're going to go so low. They're going to do such diabolical things to people just because of their association. They're targeting this young woman, and it all started with this pathetic attack by John Ossoff, the Georgia senator, who thought it would be cute to imply that a woman who happens to be President Trump's executive assistant is sleeping with him. And he won't even own his own smear. There have been some reporters and hosts who've asked him about it afterwards, and he won't even acknowledge it. He wants to talk about Iran. I saw one exchange where somebody, I think it was over at MS Now, he was in a media-friendly environment for him as a leftist Democrat from Georgia, and the anchor said, "What did you mean by Natalie Harp?" "Well, this is a bad war. We shouldn't be at gas prices are high." He didn't want to acknowledge it. How do you acknowledge filth? And we gotta call filth out for what filth is. These are filthy, vile people who are so desperate to win in November, they'll take anybody down they can. So Ossoff, seemingly out of nowhere, is given a speech, and he says that Trump is flying around on a plane with Natalie. Nobody knew who she was until he did this. Nobody knew the identity of Trump's executive assistant. There's a huge staff that works for President Trump. Nobody knew Natalie Harp's name. But now everybody does. Because now, a U.S. senator has smeared her as a whore. And we're just supposed to act like that's normal. He stands up and gives a speech somewhere, and her story, incidentally, is a remarkable one. And as I understand it, Hugh Hewitt knows her story pretty well. Her status as a longtime bone cancer survivor, a tough young woman, sharp, accomplished, smart, and she's got to be subjected to this kind of filth by filthy John Ossoff. And so some people are livid. I saw Scott Jennings passionately defend her the other night, but maybe not quite as much as our Salem colleague Hugh Hewitt yesterday, who was battling with former Pennsylvania Congressman Patrick Murphy, who also wanted to engage in the smearing of Natalie Harp. Our friend Hugh Hewitt was having none of it.
3: What Patrick just said, and I got to correct him, is not. Natalie Harp is absolutely above board. John Ossoff, what he said was repulsive. He'd been repudiated by David Axelrod and other serious...
2: Oop, what happened? We lost the clip. We have the clip, gang? I don't know what happened to that. It cut off mid-sentence for some reason. Well, we'll see if we can get that back and get it fixed and share it with you. Because something went wrong there. And, you know, Hugh was very passionate. And this Patrick Murphy clown was just regurgitating the effort to smear a beloved, respected, honorable young woman. And it was pathetic. And it was horrific. She's described as a relentless professional. And anybody who has a daughter, anybody who has a granddaughter, anybody with a wife, anybody with a mother should resent the filth, the smears, the degrading way Democrats like John Ossoff are willing to sink to. This is enough. And it is a line in the sand. As Hugh mentioned to me, look, we all understand the criticisms of Trump. He can punch back, and he does. He's got the bully pulpit. He can stand up there and take all that they give him, verbally. But to ultimately go after a young woman like this, who doesn't have that bully pulpit and has no real ability to fight back, it's a cheap shot, it's tawdry, and it's nasty. Here's the full clip that we wanted to play for you with Hugh Hewitt tangling with another sleazeball, the former Pennsylvania Congressman Patrick Murphy, over on Fox News yesterday.
3: What Patrick just said, and I got to correct him, is not. Natalie Harp is absolutely above board. John Ossoff, what he said was repulsive. He's been repudiated by David Axelrod and other serious Democrats.
0: He should apologize for what is true about Atlanta. President Trump left the Secretary of State and the Secretary of Treasury.
3: Natalie Harp has not had any relationship with the president. It's disgusting.
0: He didn't say that. He just said he went on a plane with her.
3: To insinuate that is disgusting.
0: Listen, I know you're clutching your pearls, but it's a little rich after the last 10 years.
3: Do you think it's true? No, you don't. You know it's a lie by Ossoff. You know it's a lie by Ossoff.
0: Did the president take a plane with her?
3: David Axelrod said that.
0: Did the president take a plane with her and left the Secretary of State and the Secretary of Treasury back?
3: She is a close aide.
0: Yes,
3: and
0: no.
3: If you are going to deal in misogynistic lies, shame on you and the Democratic Party.
2: Good for you, Hugh. Great work. And that's what we have to just do this and not let stuff roll off our backs anymore. We ought to stand up for people's daughters, wives, mothers, sons, husbands, loved ones. Because this is not silly season, as Ralph put it. This is reprehensible season. They are grasping, they're flailing, they're scared, and they're destructive. Look, they want to destroy anybody in their way. They want to destroy, because they want to destroy America. They want to destroy this country. I saw a post this morning from Gunther Eagleman over at X. He said in 2020, the Democrat platform was short and sweet. Hate Trump. You know what it is now, 2026? Look how their platform has grown. Hate white people. Hate free markets. Hate private property. Hate anyone who succeeds. Hate free speech. Hate the police. Hate prisons. Hate the idea of not sexualizing kids. And finally, hate America itself. Natalie Harp represents the best and brightest of what America can produce. A young woman dedicated to her job, rising to the level of being the executive assistant to the president of the United States. Yes, she is by his side. Yes, she helps him with articles. Yes, she's got apparently a portable printer where she prints out stories when she's on the road with him. But you know something? What John Ossoff attempted to do, and I think it has backfired spectacularly, what John Ossoff attempted to do was see if they could get away with smearing America's daughter, smearing a young woman who is a pinnacle of success and relentless professionalism. And they've exposed themselves for who they are. As long as we push back the way Hugh did yesterday on Fox News. 800-655-MIKE, 16 past the hour. We're in the Relief Factor studios. I don't know how November 3rd is going to go. All I know is if we lose, we're going to lose to these bullies, these vile, disgusting people. And they really are. They're nasty. They're so reprehensible. Words can't even be used to describe somebody like John Ossoff. As Trump put it, is he the Pee Wee Herman lookalike? Or is he Howdy Doody? I don't know. But I mean, it's completely out of control. Let's see what you think. 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One number does it all. Call or text. 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
1: Forget anything that's going on in the world. I just came across a product on my X feed that's a mineral hair concealer. I got to have this. The video looks amazing. You just like sprinkle it on and all your bald spots go away and it blends in with your natural hair color. And there goes the bald spot. I got this bald spot, if you're watching on Salem News Channel, that I hate. I mean, I hate my bald spot. I've had it for years. And I'm starting to go a little thin on top. I got to order this thing. Hey, it's buy one, get one free. Now, I'm probably signing up for the Taliban or something. I'm sure it's going to come to some from Uzbekistan when I order this thing. 50% off flash sale. 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If I could just get rid of these bald spots. Oh, boy. 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You know, I'm sitting here just seething over, by the way, thank you, New York. Long Island just said, Mike, that's not a bald spot you just showed us on Salem News Channel. That's more of a runway. Thank you. Thank you very much. I'm glad you're not worried that I'm sensitive about my bald spot. Could land a battleship. This is like a battleship. All right. Thank you, Long Island. Very funny. I'm sitting here seething about these attacks on Natalie Harp, Trump's executive assistant, and I'm just wondering, how could you be a Democrat in 2026? I think about this all the time. Congressman Brandon Gill was on Sean Hannity's show last night on Fox News, and he lays out the state of today's Democrat Party, and it's perfect. What he says is perfect. Check this out.
2: There are two things that unify the Democratic Party right now. The first thing, I think, is a deep loathing for America, for its founding principles, for its culture, its history, and especially its people. And secondly, I think, is a deep, visceral, blood-curdling hatred for Donald Trump. You can't turn on MSNBC or CNN for more than 5 seconds before you hear some deranged left-wing lunatic screaming Donald Trump's name, blaming him for everything wrong under the sun, never giving him credit for a single thing that he's accomplished already in just less than 2 years of this administration. That is what unifies this party. They don't have anything to put forward other than socialism and hatred for President Trump.
1: He's right. I mean, is there anything you just, if you're a Democrat, can you please call and respond to what Brandon Gill just said? Because he's right. You're motivated today for a loathing not only of President Trump, but of Americans, of our culture, of our history, our founding fathers, our traditions. You want to abolish the Supreme Court. You want to get rid of the Senate. You want to get rid of the electoral college? How can you be a Democrat? Hey, Democrats, please answer my call. 800-655-MIKE. I'd love to talk to you. 800-655-6453. I saw a billboard driving into work advertising a music station that's got a real popular format around the country saying, tune out the world and tune in this station. 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

0: Gallagher.
1: A texter just gave me some good advice about this hair concealer product I just came across on X. They said, you better run that by ChatGPT, see if it's a scam. And sure enough, the brand that sells this hair concealer called Avaletti, Avaletti sells a very broad assortment of unrelated products. Mold remover, bras, vegetable slicers, galaxy projectors, and irrigation equipment. Well, look, I may need all of that stuff. You never know. If the hair concealer works, I don't mind. Look, hey, mold, you never know when you run up against some mold. Hey, who doesn't need a couple of good bras? Irrigation? I may need some irrigation equipment for the living room of the apartment. Just found out the new apartment I'm moving into. You should see this nightmare. None of my furniture is going to fit in the new apartment because I'm downsizing. So nothing's going to work. I'm having to ship almost all of it over to some consignment place. This is a disaster. So I'm just trying to keep my head down, come to work, make sense of it all. Understand. Look, I can't get a single Democrat to call the show. So it's not a great day for me. The hair concealer company really sells bras and irrigation equipment. So I'm out there. I'm going to have to live with my bald spot and my thinning hair. And I have to figure out what we're supposed to do with the so-called Islamic takeover of America. I read this morning an article over in the New York Times called "The Islamophobia on the Rise in Texas." Now, I used to live in Texas. I know Texas pretty well. And there's a concern in Texas that there is a big time sort of takeover of communities, not unlike Dearborn, Michigan. And Dearborn, Michigan, somebody was looking this up earlier, I think Tracy mentioned it. Was it Dearborn, you said 54% Muslim? Very interesting topic. How we deal with the so-called Islamification of America. And the way the New York Times characterizes it, you know, Islamophobia was on the rise after 9/11, and then it went away for a while, and then now it's back, and now far-right Republicans are trying to ban Islam from states like Texas, because they don't want Texas to be like Dearborn, Michigan. And we've all seen the videos, and we've seen the, you know, we've seen how people are characterizing communities like Dearborn, Michigan. And people will say, well, it's bad. So I asked somebody, I'm not going to mention who it is, but I asked somebody today, well, what do you do with all the Muslims in America right now? If you want to stop the rise of Islam in states like Texas, what are you supposed to do? And the response I got, get rid of them all. Get rid of them all. Have them all go back to where they came from. And I said, well, wait a minute. A lot of them have been born and raised here. They're not from Afghanistan. So, and incidentally, I'm not oblivious to the realistic concerns that people have. I can appreciate that if you are a Baptist living in Dearborn, Michigan, you might be unhappy with what's happened there. If you live in the UK, you've seen all the stories of, you know, bands of Islamic, I don't know, migrants taking to the streets. And this article in the Times, and remember, it's the New York Times, so you got to understand their leftist agenda and bias, and I certainly do. But the gist of the article is that Muslim communities have been growing for decades in Texas, especially around Dallas. Now conservatives want to roll up the welcome mat. We gotta nip this thing in the bud. There's a Muslim takeover going on. And you know, I'm a pretty reasonable guy. I listen carefully to my audience. I want to always represent the concerns that people have. But I also don't want to turn into some raving lunatic who wants to round up every Muslim man, woman, and child of the streets of America and send them packing. I don't know how you even do that. Now, I want to play for you Pastor Lorenzo Sewell. He was at a Dearborn, Michigan city council meeting. Dearborn has become sort of an epicenter of the so-called Muslim takeover in America. Check out what this pastor said during an open city council meeting in Dearborn.
0: But you're only 1% of this nation. We are not a nation of Muslims. We are a nation of Christians. We are one nation under God, indivisible, the God of the Bible, the God of the Lord Jesus Christ. That's the God in whom we serve. I want you to prove to me we're not up under Sharia law. Will you denounce, Councilman O'Reilly, will you denounce Sharia law? Will you denounce Sharia law? I know you won't. Will you denounce Sharia law? Abraham, you went to Hillsdale. Will you renounce Sharia law? Will you renounce Sharia law? America, we have lost this city. This is a city that is no longer up under American laws. We are up under Sharia law. And we will not have it anymore. Remaining. Enough is enough.
1: Whoa. So what do we do with that? I happen to agree with him about Sharia law. You study and look up and dissect Sharia law. If we have communities that are practicing Sharia instead of the laws of our land, we got a big problem. Houston, we are in for a big problem. What do we do? How do we deal with this? What's the smart response? I mean, here's a text message from Texas. Mike, wake up. Open your eyes. There is an Islamic takeover going on in America. Here's Janet from Satellite Beach, Florida. They call Dearborn, Michigan, Dearbornistan. Last time I checked, they have 100% Muslim city council, a Muslim police chief. I agree with the person who told you, on your staff, get rid of them all. This country was founded on Christian Judeo principles. If they can't adhere to that, then they don't need to be here. Immigration without assimilation is colonization. And that is true about the need to assimilate. But to the New York Times article, they profile a guy named Ghulam Kahar, who rose before dawn in early June to attend the day's first prayer at his local mosque in Irving, Texas, and then he headed off for a months-long deployment with the United States Coast Guard. This guy's serving his country in the Coast Guard, and he's Muslim, and yes, he goes to a mosque. You want to round him up? You want to send him somewhere else? And I think we have to handle this topic responsibly. I think we have to handle this topic civilly. And we have to be mindful of Muslim men and women who have nothing in common with Islamists who want to do us harm. So let's see if we can try to tackle this here on this Friday in a responsible way, in a rational way. I mean, we are a Judeo-Christian nation. How do Muslims fit into that? 800-655-MIKE. Hope you join us. 800-655-6453. Hey, flood my phone lines. A little slow on phone volume today. Maybe you're a little sleepy. It's Friday. It's okay. I get it. But tell me what you think about the accusation that Islamophobia is on the rise in America. 800-655-6453. Hope you join us.

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1: Mike Gallagher.
2: This could be a tough conversation, but it's one I think we ought to have. I like having these kind of conversations. Florida writes, and this is Tampa Bay, there are three types of Muslims. There's a Muslim, there's an Islamist, and there's a jihadist. How does one identify which? And look, Florida says that, sure, they can stay here as long as they disavow Sharia law and not practice it. Here's Texas. Mike Dave from Houston writes, you're mentioning the Muslim guy in the New York Times article who serves in the Coast Guard. Wasn't that long ago that a Muslim U.S. military major shot and killed a U.S. soldiers at Fort Hood. We need to get rid of them all. We need to get rid of... You understand that can't... That's not going to happen. I guess people wish it could happen, but it's not going to happen. You think we're going to go around and start rounding up Muslim men, women, and children? I think we have to have a kind of a practical way of talking about this. Again, while acknowledging that there's a big issue here, and I get it. I totally understand it. We have one guiding legal principle, the United States Constitution. Sharia law is not compatible with the United States. But what do? When you have a number of Muslims who say, look, we have to have a takeover here. That's the plan. We're supposed to ignore that, pretend that that's not being said. Don't ignore pain. If you've got back pain, leg pain, shoulder pain, neck pain, hip pain, why don't you reach out to Relief Factor? A little cute story here. My podcast partner, Mark Davis, has never been in the Relief Factor orbit. And he and I started doing this M&M Extra podcast. Today, by the way, we're going to have an education day. We're kind of doing themes on Friday with the podcast. We're having a blast doing the podcast, incidentally. And we're going to talk about education. And Mark wants to talk about, like, our childhoods and, like, our individual grade school and junior high and high school educations. 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Here's a text from Indiana. Mike, you're all for deporting millions of illegal immigrants, but you can't figure out how to deport a group who wants their own laws? Sometimes I think you aren't a serious thinker. Well, Indiana, let me give you a serious response. Do you really think every single Muslim in America doesn't want to conform to American laws? Are you that delusional? You really believe that? And this is the thing that's wild about every conversation we have. You've got people like this Indiana texter who want to just completely paint with such the widest and broadest of brushes. What do you do with the men and women of the Muslim faith who have no desire to practice Sharia, have no intention of overtaking a community or our laws? What are you supposed to do? No, I am a serious thinker, Indiana. You're the one that wants to throw around hot takes without really thinking it through. But what about that? What about that passionate speech from that pastor in Dearborn, Michigan? Patrick in Texas wants to react to that. Hey, Patrick, how you doing today?
3: Just fine.
2: Good.
3: I have one word to say to Reverend Sewell, and
2: yes?
3: That is amen. He hit the nail on the head.
2: Yep. Yep. Didn't you love how he went up and down and asked every one of those city council members, will you renounce Sharia law? How good was that?
3: That was great. And believe me, if we have two sets of laws in this country, we're going to end up with.
2: You broke up there. We're going to end up with what?
3: Two countries.
2: Oh, you're right. You're exactly right. You're right. Good point. Thanks. 800-655-MIKE. Edward is in Ohio. Hey, Edward, how are you?
0: Good, sir. My first-time caller. I just wanted to tell you thanks for all the work you've done, sir, over the years. I really appreciate you as a believer. And I really appreciate you as an announcer. I'm not blowing, wind up your skirt there. I'm just telling you, I've seen it. I've seen your changes, and it's appreciate you being personal about your wife and your own experiences and your son. It makes us all feel like there's somebody up there to bat for us. And I wanted to respond that I believe, number one, who's the highest authority? Well, it isn't the United States government. It's God.
2: You're right.
0: And so what does he say? He said, in his word, everybody on this planet is our brother and sister in Adam. We want them to become our brother and sister in Christ. And so we got the greatest mission field right in front of us. These people aren't all over the world. They're here. So what we need to do is get out and share our faith with the Muslim community, because here's the thing. When Jesus comes back, he ain't asking anybody's permission. He's coming back, and that's the end. But right now is the greatest opportunity of the greatest revival right in front of us. We don't have to go all over the world. They're right in front of us. They're in our communities. Every single person has an opportunity to come to faith in Christ. And if we spread the news of the gospel, I've seen Muslim, I've seen every kind of walk of life come to faith in Christ with the greatest message. It's
2: atheists,
0: the joy of the gospel.
2: Yep.
0: Everyone.
2: Yep. Amen.
0: And so I just want to tell you, keep up the good work. And
2: well,
0: I'm not saying it's the answer.
2: No, I think it is the answer, actually. But I'll tell you something. Your call has just lifted everybody's spirits. God bless you, Edward. Thank you for your kind words, and thank you for a reminder. It's why we pray every day on this show, and we started doing this a few weeks ago, and I'm proud to do it. Heavenly Father, we come before you with humble hearts, asking for your mercy and your peace in this uncertain hour. We lift up the leaders of our nation and leaders around the world. Grant them wisdom beyond their own understanding, courage to do what is right, and discernment that may prevent needless suffering. Guide every decision with justice, restraint, and a desire for peace. Lord, we pray for the brave men and women of our military and for our police officers, firefighters, paramedics, and all first responders, including the brave men and women of ICE. Surround them with your protection, Lord. Strengthen them for the difficult days ahead. Comfort their families and bring them safely home. We ask you to watch over our country, unite us in purpose, calm our fears, and remind us that our ultimate hope is found in you and you alone. May your peace rule in our hearts. May your truth guide our nation. And may your hand of protection rest upon America. In your holy name, we pray. Amen. Sometimes I get a little down and I worry about our country, and then I get a call like that, and all of a sudden, feels like there's hope again. Coming up, the countdown is on in South Carolina. Oh boy, what's that going to look like Tuesday? I think we got to go there. I keep telling Eric, can we do the show from there next week? And Eric slumps over and says, do you know how much that'll cost? We might figure it out. 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What happens when artificial intelligence follows our instructions just a little too well? 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
7: News this hour from Town Hall. I'm Ron Taylor. Vice President J.D. Vance returned to his hometown of Middleton, Ohio, Friday to campaign for Republican candidates at the steel plant where his grandfather used to work. The vice president spoke highly of his grandfather, who worked at the Cleveland Cliffs facility years ago.
8: He asked that his community be safe. He asked that our politicians ensure that there were good jobs for men and women who were willing to work for them. And he asked that America never be asked to be the policeman of the world. Now, he was my grandfather. I called him Papaw. And he toiled in this very place to give our family the little extras, like I said, for nearly four decades.
7: Vance had highlighted his Rust Belt roots while trying to boost GOP candidates ahead of the November midterms. A Cessna 150 struck a Pennsylvania State Police helicopter during a training exercise at Carlisle Airport Wednesday evening, killing the airplane's pilot and injuring two State Police aviation team members. NTSB Air Safety Investigator Aaron McCarter says they recovered data cards from both the plane and the helicopter.
9: We were able to get data cards off both the Cessna 150 and the helicopter, so that is very good news from a data standpoint. Hopefully we will be able to get additional information and data off the engine parameters of the Bell helicopter on Saturday.
7: The Cumberland County Coroner's Office identified the pilot as Paul Sikalski, 57, of Hershey. Authorities believe he was the only person aboard the Cessna. President Trump has expressed his gratitude to the Supreme Court for allowing the White House to continue construction for now, on his $400 million White House ballroom project. Chief Justice John Roberts signing a temporary order Friday, allowing work to continue. Stocks rose and trimmed their losses from a shaky week. The S&P 500 rose 0.4%. The NASDAQ climbed 0.4%. The Dow gained 1%. News and analysis at 10.

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9: The Supreme Court's decision striking down racial gerrymandering. 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
15: 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A four-star general, he was commander in Desert Storm. After the war, he was awarded the Congressional Gold Medal and knighted by the Queen of England. His name, General Norman Schwarzkopf, born this day, August 22, 1934. In an interview, he described an extreme flanking maneuver to cut off the Iraqi retreat. When my forward commander radioed that they had reached the Euphrates River, I waited. "General," he said, "I've got to tell you about the casualties. One man was slightly wounded." That's when I knew God was with us.
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19: From the wild world of DC politics to America's culture clash, brace yourself for the reality check you've been waiting for. 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
20: There's something going on in America. I don't know what it is. I think the word that I keep coming back to is a malaise. There's a bit of a malaise going on. Do you feel it? Do you notice it? Are people just battle weary? I'm at a point right now where I'm trying to wrap my brain around the way we're seeing evil be portrayed as good. Good is portrayed as evil. Up is down. Good guys are portrayed as bad people. Bad people are somehow virtuous. Look at this Look at this trend.

0: of supporting killers. I mean, like cold-blooded killers. The more vicious the killing, the more support some of these people are getting. Luigi Mangione, Tyler Robinson, the woman who murdered her three kids, Lindsay Clancy. How has she become the victim after she brutally murdered her three children? She admits she did it. She strangled 5-year-old Cora, 3-year-old Dawson, and 8-month-old Callan with her own bare hands. Her defense lawyers say, well, she had postpartum depression. Well, now, do all the women that are standing outside the courthouse supporting her, is that their excuse? Do they have postpartum depression? What is happening in America? I think we're so beaten down. And incidentally, I'm noticing it even in the way people respond to this show. I mean, they're normally, every day, lines are always jammed. And I know I obsess about call volume because I'm a caller-driven talk show. I like calls. I don't like interviewing typical, you know, politicians and authors. I like talking to Americans. That's just the something that I love to do, and I think that makes this show a little different. I'm probably the most caller-friendly show in the country. I try to get as many calls on as I can. You disagree with me, you go to the top of the line. I love disagreeable calls. I like debate. I like passion. But even lately in the last few months, I've noticed there feels like a little bit of a malaise. That's the only word that I keep hearing in my brain. People are weary. People are shell-shocked. People are tired. People are fed up. And I think there's a bit of a desire to tune things out, to turn things off, to sort of walk away. And it worries me. Because if we give up on America, we are gonna lose the country forever. And we can't give up. These socialists, you want to blow up, you want to shred the Constitution, you want to abolish the Senate, you want to defund police, you want to end policing in America, you want to get rid of the Supreme Court. These people are reprehensible. And the things that they are doing are beyond any imagination we could ever have. People are marching around outside the Lindsay Clancy courthouse in Massachusetts, and it looks, I'm telling you, Bethany Mandel writes at the New York Post, we're witnessing something that looks like mass psychosis. These are all mental patients out there defending a monster who strangled her three children. There's a theory that her husband had to do it. And then there's a great column that I saw about why people think the husband did it. Because they can't come to terms with what this woman did. Bethany Mandel writes of Lindsay Clancy, she had extraordinary support by every account. She saw multiple medical providers who prescribed and adjusted psychiatric meds. Both sets of grandparents were heavily involved. They had a daycare that they used, a nanny. Her husband took months of paternity leave. Later, he worked from home so he could help his struggling wife. On the day her children were killed, she asked her husband, Patrick, to leave the house, go get dinner and pick up my meds. And when he was gone, she methodically strangled all three of her children. The other two children had to witness the death, the murder of their siblings. And the women who are supporting her outside the courthouse have inexplicably assigned the husband, Patrick, as the villain. He's the bad guy. Bethany Mandel says there's something especially strange about watching women who consider themselves feminists embrace Lindsay Clancy. Women have spent generations demanding to be treated as full moral actors capable of making decisions, accepting consequences, holding positions of authority, being judged by the same standards as men. Yet confronted with a woman who committed one of the most horrific acts imaginable, suddenly agency becomes negotiable. A woman can run a corporation, Bethany Mandel writes, command soldiers, perform surgery, raise kids, lead a country. But when she commits an atrocity, an army of women materializes to explain that it's the system that did it to her. Bethany writes, Cora, Dawson, and Callan cannot tell us what happened in their home that night. They can't explain their fear or ask strangers to remember them. They cannot organize rallies or make TikTok videos or wear pink, you know, matching colors. Their mother has an entire movement doing that for her. And it's worth noting, she writes, that Lindsay is not asking them to stop or to shift their sympathies to the children she killed. A culture that extends compassion to a mentally ill woman while forgetting the three children she murdered has not become more empathetic. It has lost all sense of morality. When mothers gather outside a courthouse with their own children in their arms to cheer for a mother who strangled hers, perhaps the most disturbing question isn't what happened to Lindsay Clancy's mind. It's what has happened to ours. It's a great column by Bethany Mandel, who writes prolifically about this. She is right. Our culture has lost or is losing all sense of morality. Give me your reaction to the supporters, the army of people who are trying to make the murderer of her three children, Lindsay Clancy, the victim. Our number is 800-655-MIKE. 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Your voice, your call, your perspective, because to me, your voice is the one that matters. Coming up here on the Mike Gallagher Show.
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1: There are a couple of great articles about this Lindsey Clancy fiasco in Massachusetts. I shared with you the article by Bethany Mandel over at the New York Post, and we've posted that at MikeOnline.com if you'd like to read that article in its entirety, because she says it all. She says it perfectly. We'll have that posted for you at MikeOnline.com. It's also a great piece by Brandon Morse over at Red State. Why they need to believe Lindsey Clancy's husband killed her children despite her having done it. It's a fascinating dive into Marxism, into the way the leftists need to blame patriarchies, need to have an oppressor, and need to have an oppressed, and how they've twisted this cold-blooded killer named Lindsey Clancy into the oppressed. In fact, I've got a caller on hold who says the husband's to blame, and I can't wait to talk to Carolyn in Houston after I tell you about the need to reach out if you're on Medicare or near Medicare. One of our great sponsors is Chapter. Dorothy had lost her husband. Her income was suddenly cut in half. At the same time, her insurance company, her health insurance company, hit her with a steep increase in premiums. She was really struggling, and one day she heard me talk about Chapter on my show. And she called them. 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Hey, Carolyn in Houston, thanks very much for calling. How are you today, ma'am?
2: I am good, thank you. Just listening to these stories about this woman killing her three children, heartbreaking. But, you know, where's the husband's blame in this? He knew she had mental problems and kept impregnating her. So, you know, has there been any blame put on him for that? I don't believe he killed them. I believe the mother did.
1: You're right.
2: But those poor children.
1: Well, there, of course, you're right, and I appreciate your compassion. I mean, I don't know that any of us know enough about what that couple went through in life. If couples stopped procreating because one of them had mental issues, I don't think anybody anticipates that a mother is going to strangle all three children with her bare hands. And I don't want to pick on you. You sound like a very nice lady to suggest that somehow he's to blame or has any blame for her evil actions. And as Bethany Wright writes, he went the extra mile. I mean, he did, it's apparently from all reporting, he gave her every bit of support possible. He took months of paternity leave to help her with her children. He worked from home so that he could help his struggling wife. The both sets of grandparents. Look, there's one person to blame here. It's Lindsey Clancy. And the fact that that's hard for people to understand is shocking to me. It's a reflection of where we are right now. How, as Bethany Mandel puts it, we've lost any semblance of morality in this culture. You kill Charlie Kirk? Well, you're probably virtuous. You're a good guy. You shoot, you know, a healthcare executive in the back? Oh, you got a story to tell. You've started a conversation. I mean, this is a mass psychosis. Sandy's in Orlando. Hey, Sandy, welcome to the Mike Gallagher Show. How are you?
3: Hi, Mike. I'm great, and I hope you're great, too.
1: I sure am. Appreciate you joining us today. Happy Friday.
3: Yeah, happy Friday.
1: Yes, ma'am.
3: And I want to start off by saying I am total mega. Trump is the best president this country has ever had, probably will ever have. Calling in about Lindsey Clancy. Sure. It's only men that I hear that are saying that she is a cold-blooded killer. Pfizer and the deep state and all of them, they're all pushing these pills. They're all pushing us. They're pushing to make us crazy, to make us not normal, to take away our sexuality and pushing it on our kids. And Clancy is a perfect example of the evil of Pfizer and the deep states. This woman has reached out over and over and over and over again to these doctors who are pill pushers. There's no way, and it's been proven, that you cannot be on three different medications without terrible
1: interaction of the drugs. Yeah,
3: with each other.
1: Sure.
3: Thank you.
1: Sure.
3: Thank you.
1: Yep.
3: 13.
1: Yep.
3: They put her on 13 drugs to a woman who was already unstable. Postmenopausal is real. My own sister said she had terrible thoughts of what she would do with her own child, and she was not anything. This poor woman, to me, is a victim.
1: Wow.
3: And my heart goes out to her. My heart goes out to that family.
1: I can tell how much I like you, and I can tell how you and I are probably on the same page over and over again. For you to suggest that this woman is a victim because she took medication for her mental problems, Sandy, that's one of the craziest things I think I've ever heard. Or do you hear yourself? She strangled those three babies with her own. She strangled those three children with her bare hands, Sandy.
3: Such a thing as mental illness.
1: Yeah,
3: I'm not saying what she did was okay, and I'm not. And those the women that are protesting, they're peaceful. They're not crazy.
1: That's nice. So there's peaceful protesters.
3: Hang on a minute. I only have a little bit of time.
1: There's peaceful protesters who support Luigi Mangione. You support him too? Is he a victim? Is the guy that killed Charlie Kirk a victim?
3: No, they're both nuts. That's a whole different thing. They weren't on.
1: Well, what if they were though? What if they were on medication? What if they did have psychiatric
3: issues?
1: They weren't,
3: but we're not talking about them.
1: So you're saying being on a medication because you've got mental health issues and you wind up killing somebody, three children, makes you the victim because of the medications?
3: What I'm saying is medications, even on the labels, tell you one of the side effects is depression. Yet, why aren't these pill pushers held responsible? They were making it worse, and they knew it.
1: Maybe it's the pharmaceutical company that ought to be brought up on charges. You're right. Let's get Pfizer on trial because they did it. They killed those three kids. It's the manufacturer of the pills. Look, I'm not saying you don't have a legitimate gripe about, you know, the over-medicated society we have, but to call her a victim, sorry, Sandy, beyond the pale. It's crazy. All right, something not so crazy is a book about artificial intelligence that I want you to get your hands on. 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

0: Mike Gallagher.
1: I've been thinking a lot of what Sandy said, the caller we had right before the break. And, you know, I guarantee you I'd like her. But, boy, are we... she's right. Men and women are so different. Men and women just... And I think about our dear friend and colleague, Dennis Prager, who would always talk about, you know, in the differences between men and women and the distinct... the way we look at the world. Look at what Sandy said. She said something that really resonates with me. She said, the only people saying that the killer of the three kids is a killer are men. Well, I would kind of, as I was thinking about that call, it seems the only people who are defending Lindsey Clancy are women. You don't see a lot of men trying to give Lindsey Clancy, this horrific triple murderer, a pass. You don't hear men making excuses for her. Well, it's the medication. Oh, the husband shouldn't have impregnated her. Oh, where were the grandparents? Oh, what are the system failed her. Look, that's the same crap they say about Luigi. He didn't like the way his health care claims were denied. System failed him. He decided to take a gun and assassinate a young husband and father. System failed him, right? This is lunacy. And maybe it's a male female thing. Maybe Sandy's right. I've been fascinated by this horrific, likely overdose death of this young actress in Greenville, South Carolina. This Hayden Panettiere. I always want to put in an extra syllable. Is it Panettiere? Just her whole life ahead of her. And she was with a guy, as I understand this, from Greenville, who beat her so badly a few years ago that she couldn't leave the house for weeks. He was convicted of felony assault against her. Now, you know who was with her when she died? That same guy. And as a man, I would say, if you are somebody in a relationship where you have means, you're wealthy, and she was not, I'm sure, broke. She was a successful working actress. And you have it was described as an on-again, off-again relationship with this guy in Greenville. On-again, off-again. He beat her so badly, she couldn't leave the home for weeks, and yet kept reconnecting with him. And she addressed this. I was actually reading about this last night before I went to bed. She talked about the fact that when you're with an abuser, the abuser always finds a way to get back into your life. They always figure out a way. There's some other reason that they come back into your life and you can't. No, wait a minute. He beat you within an inch of your life and you take him back? How does that even happen? And a man raises his hand to a woman. Sorry, that ought to be it. It ought to take one time. Now, there are a lot of women who are trapped, that don't have the financial means, that don't have the ability to get out. They're stuck. Maybe there's kids involved. I get it. I understand. Life is hard. It's messy. It's difficult. But this poor girl, this Hayden, who was beaten by this guy, apparently regularly, often. And that's where you wound up, in an apartment in Greenville, South Carolina, dying on the couch. He's passed out in the bedroom. The two of them, I guess, doing drugs together, allegedly. And you've got him back in your life. Again, I think back to Sandy's call. That's a That's a man-woman thing. I don't know of any person who should put up with that, woman or man. 800-655-MIKE. Here's a text from Washington State. Sandy, your caller had a point. 13 different drugs, assuming all of them are psychotic drugs, has to make you wonder. Okay, wonder what? A drug makes you strangle all three of your children? How many people are on the same drugs that didn't strangle their three children? I mean, look, in our culture and in our life, in our world, medical providers try to help somebody who's got psychological problems. Often medication is the way to do it. You know how many people in this audience are on psychotropic drugs? Maybe you're taking a drug for depression. Maybe you're taking a medication for anxiety. Maybe you're taking a medication for postpartum depression. What do medical providers do? They try to help. Okay, to Sandy's point, maybe we over-medicate. That doesn't make a triple killer a victim. The system didn't fail her. She failed her three children, and she's not the good guy. And look, there's an interesting trend. This is a relatively new phenomenon. There have been very high-profile cases of child killers. Speaking of South Carolina, remember Susan Smith? The woman who drove her kids off into the lake, drowned her children in the back seat of the car, and claimed that some mysterious black man kidnapped her kids? Anybody feel sorry for her then? Where were her protesters? Where was the army of women with pink outfits for her? Remember Andrea Yates? Remember the woman that slaughtered her children? Where were all of her protesters? Where were her supporters? Give me a break. Give me a break. James in Pittsburgh, Pennsylvania. Hey, James, welcome. You're on the Mike Gallagher Show. Hello.
0: Hey, good morning, Mike. I'm a big fan of yours. I've never called before, but I listen all the time. I think you're fabulous.
1: You made my day. Thanks, James. I'm glad you could finally call, and I appreciate your kind words. I'm interested to hear what you have to say.
0: Yes, I'm also MAGA, like we. I'm one of you. We're simpatico. Put it that way.
1: Got it. But, understood.
0: The lady that called before, I think she's a nice lady, but she's way off base. You're 100% right. There's no way. There's not even a slight hint of a chance that it could be not her fault, obviously. And I don't mean to be crass. I really don't, because my heart breaks for the situation. It really does. I'm not trying to be crass. But I'll tell you what, Mike, and just think about it like this. If she had done the same thing to those babies while they were in the birth canal, nobody would blink an eye.
1: Look, you're not being crass. You're not being crass. Let me remind everybody, to your point, about how many Democrats support literally abortion up to the moment of up to birth.
0: Exactly.
1: You're so right. You're so right.
0: People call it they're just late term abortions, according to liberals.
1: It's a wonderful point, James. God bless you. And again, thanks for your kind words. He's so right. I mean, where was it? Massachusetts the other day, right? They were all cheering. Cheering to sign legislation, the monstrous piece of legislation that permits abortion up until the moment of birth. Are you kidding me? But when we have a society and a culture and a state like Massachusetts, guess what? It's not a leap to say that Lindsey Clancy is a hero. 800-655-MIKE, Carol in Georgia. Hi, Carol. Welcome to the Mike Gallagher Show. How are you today?
2: Hi, Mike. I'm well,
1: hi.
2: Thank you. Hope you
1: good.
2: Are, too.
1: I sure am. Appreciate your call.
2: Sure. I do understand people's outrageousness with this case. My concern is that looking at it only from the perspective of what while those women are out front, and the victimhood thing, that's not why those women are not out there because they think she's innocent. They're out there because she is a victim. It's because of the system and being overdrugged, not getting to the correct diagnoses at the time she should have been getting them.
1: I say this with respect, like I did to Sandy. You have no idea if any of that is even true. You don't know the medical records of her. We don't know what kind of care she got. I mean, Carol, to suggest
2: that's why she has an attorney representing her.
1: Well, to try to get her off the hook for murdering her three babies.
2: I don't know if that's what his goal is. Again, we don't know what the goal is.
1: Yeah, but did you hear yourself suggest she's a victim of the system? Did you hear yourself say that?
2: The health care system.
1: She's a victim.
2: Not the government system.
1: Well, whatever system. I said the system. You just said she's a victim of the system, of the health care system. Somehow the meds made her murder her children. I please don't take this the wrong way. Do you hear yourself?
2: No. Well, I did not say that.
1: Okay, I apologize. Tell me, please give me.
2: Well, I'm
1: please
2: not
1: clarify.
2: Saying that the meds.
1: You feel sorry for her?
2: From day one.
1: Do you feel sorry for her? Do you feel sympathy?
2: I feel sympathy only in that it happened.
1: Yeah, well, it happened all right. Look, I'm at a loss. I mean, we could maybe hear from women callers all day long who are going to say that somehow the healthcare system failed her, that the husband was a monster because he went to get dinner that night. I'm telling you what, this is a wild story. And like we're understanding, it's a man-woman thing. Can we go back to the Hayden overdose in South Carolina? Can you explain to me how you could be with a man who routinely apparently beat you to a pulp? How does that work? Let's just go from the frying pan into the fire. Let's tackle all these tough issues. Let's talk about that. I want to start over. So this young woman who evidently allegedly overdosed in South Carolina with her on-again, off-again boyfriend who beat her regularly, so badly at one point, he was convicted of it, thank the Lord. You know, she couldn't leave the house for weeks. But now she's back with him when she dies. How does that work? Please, someone, anyone, tell me. 800-655-MIKE, 800-655-6453. Nice.

0: Gallagher.
1: Artificial intelligence is already changing the way we work, communicate, and live. 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
1: 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Here's a text message about Hayden from New Hampshire. I watched Hayden read an excerpt from her book on TV recently. She basically said she would rather be with the guy who beat her than be alone. And I saw that too. I saw it. She did say that. Hayden Panettiere was on record as saying, yeah, he beats me. I mean, she didn't hold back at identifying him in her book and everything. You know, the whole world knew that this guy beat her routinely and horrifically. So the question is, how do you go back to a woman, to a man who beat you? Beat her so bad she couldn't leave the house. How's that work? Kathy's in Delaware. Hey, Kathy, welcome to the Mike Gallagher Show. How are you?
2: I'm fine. How are you?
1: I'm pretty good. I'm just kind of struggling today with some of these heavy topics. I need your help.
2: Well, I just wanted to say that addiction is real, that you can be addicted to anything. Somebody beating you, it's a terrible thing. And she didn't like it, but addiction, I am not condoning that woman who strangled her kids. That was evil. That was wrong. And I'm not going to make any excuses for it, but addiction is something that people don't understand. Nobody, a doctor.
1: No, you're making a great point, Kathy. You are so right that the addiction factor, and maybe people are addicted to types of behavior. I mean, I don't know that the two cases connect. I am just so riveted by the, and I've, you know, we've talked about this cycle for many years, how a woman who really is a victim, Hayden Panettiere was clearly a victim. She was a victim of horrific physical abuse, and she would rather be with the guy who beat her. If you haven't left the house in weeks because of the beating you suffered, you're lucky to be alive. Incidentally, let me make a final observation. And I was thinking about the great caller who pointed out how the Democrats have embraced late-term abortion. We played a clip on this show the other day of Maura Healey, the Democrat governor of Massachusetts, signing into law a piece of legislation in the state of Massachusetts which legalizes abortion until the moment of birth. Now, think about that for just a moment, the evil that entails, right? And Maura, the governor of Massachusetts, was surrounded by women in lab coats. Doctors, I presume. Doctors who were cheering and saying, hey, yeah, good, this is great. Happened where? In Massachusetts. Where is the Lindsey Clancy case being held? Massachusetts. Who are these women in this pro-Lindsey Clancy army from? They're from Massachusetts. I'm telling you, there's something in the water there. And there's something. We used to have a song. Eric tried to find it years ago, back when John Kerry was front and center. There was a song about something in the water or the air in Massachusetts. You remember that, Eric? And we couldn't find it, but it's so good. Because there is. There's something goofy. And my father, he was from Massachusetts, but my gosh, what a strange, strange set of decisions they make up there. All right, wait till you hear what Mamdani is now wanting to do with his city-run grocery stores. Spoiler alert, his ideas aren't working. That and a whole lot more coming up.

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8: News this hour from Town Hall. I'm Ron Taylor. The United States is set to impose 50% tariffs on $20 billion in Canadian imports. Canada says they're set to match the new U.S. tariffs dollar for dollar, that according to Prime Minister Mark Carney. Despicable and disgusting is how Senator Katie Britt describes the just-enacted Massachusetts law allowing abortions to be performed right up to the moment of birth. On the Salem News program this week on Capitol Hill with Tony Perkins, the Alabama Republican says pro-life Americans need to speak strongly against laws like this.
9: What's happening in Massachusetts, it's despicable and disgusting. We are telling the truth. We are speaking that to the American people in the way they need to hear it. When I saw this law being passed and women cheering behind them about being able to take the precious life of their own child right before that child is born, there is a pit in my stomach that, you know, you cannot explain.
8: Senator Britt's full interview will be heard when This Week on Capitol Hill is broadcast beginning at 10 a.m. Eastern Time. Later this morning on the Salem News Channel. President Trump threatens a lawsuit over a report of National Guard deployments.
10: President Donald Trump is threatening to sue a left-leaning think tank unless it retracts a report that says his National Guard deployments to various cities did not reduce crime, as Trump has said. The letter gave the Washington, D.C.-based Center for American Progress until the end of business Friday to issue the retraction or face a $5 billion lawsuit. The center has declined. The nonprofit's president and chief executive says the lawsuit is a transparent attempt to silence the center. I'm Lisa Dwyer.
8: The president has announced his administration will temporarily allow more beef imports into the U.S. without triggering higher tariffs. News and analysis at townhall.com.
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9: The wild world of DC politics to America's culture clash. 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
10: It's only the future of America that's on the line. We have a bizarre story out of South Carolina. Been a lot of drama, passion, emotion. I had a clip yesterday that I played of Darlene Graham Nordone being interviewed by a gaggle of reporters, and one of the handlers to Darlene said right before the questions began, okay, now nothing too difficult here. Nothing too difficult. And that went viral because people said, aha, look at the way she's being handled. Look at how tightly they're protecting her. They can't even let her just do an interview. And somebody from Team Graham Nordone texted me and pointed out that that was not a reference to the quality of questions. That had to do with the fact that there were multiple microphones that were like thrust in front of

0: her, and they were joking about how complicated it was to know what microphone was supposed to, you know, take part or whatever, be in front of her. So that had to do with the placement of the mics. But it just shows you how moments, and incidentally, I'm always careful. I never want to present a clip that is not, you know, accurate. We got to be careful with AI, and you got to be careful with all the deep fakes. So I apologize for presenting that clip as if it was a handler urging the reporters to not give her any difficult questions. Apparently, at that particular moment, that was not the case. And I wanted to be sure to correct the record. I wish I was there next week. I want to go there. I called Joey and said, where can we broadcast from on election day? Because, you know, drama aside, and the stakes are high, to be sure, but it's also... And the tragedy of Lindsay's unexpected passing aside, this is still an epic political story. You know, it's one of those stories that the nation is watching. This is not just a South Carolina story. Lindsey Graham was a prominent American senator, and he's got big shoes to fill. I am predicting that she's going to win, but of course I could be wrong. I only think she's going to win because it's pretty hard to beat back the full-throated endorsement of the 45th and 47th president of the United States. Tonight, Trump's going to be in Myrtle Beach. Why am I not in Myrtle Beach? I should be there covering all this. I should be in the upstate or Rock Hill next week. I should go to Rock Hill Tuesday. Where can I broadcast from? I need some suggestions. Of course, Eric is hyperventilating. He's breathing into a brown paper bag because he's the guy that's got to put all the technical stuff together along with Yasmin and Tracy and Garrett and everybody else because we got to bring our Salem News Channel cameras and set up along with us. But I think it'd be fun to be somewhere in public Tuesday on Election Day. I told Joey this morning, and of course, Joey's sleeping in. He and Peg are at the beach enjoying some vacation. I said, isn't there a polling place we could go to? Is McAllister Square still a voting location in Greenville? We could just set up a booth right outside McAllister Square Mall. And Eric said, a mall? You can't go to a mall. I said, why not? We'll hand out balloons, stickers, give away some books. This is fun. This is the political process. We live for this stuff. And I am really intrigued by how this is going to play out. Mark Sanford, the former governor of South Carolina, and was one of the guys who threw, one of the people who threw his hat in the ring for Lindsey Graham's seat. He just made an endorsement. He has endorsed Congressman Ralph Norman, which is kind of interesting because I think Sanford is sort of considered a bit of an establishment guy. No, I mean, I don't know. I don't know who's establishment. I don't know who's MAGA. I don't know who's fake. I don't know who's real. I don't know anymore. I just know this race between Darlene Graham Nordone and Ralph Norman is fascinating. It's absolutely amazing to watch. And I don't know if people are taking stuff personally. I'm not trying to be mean. I'm not bagging on Darlene. Everybody says she's apparently a nice lady. Nobody knows anything about her, really. We're learning quickly. She's a quick learner, I hope. If she wins, Ralph Norman, look, he's going to be on the show Monday. Or Tuesday, I guess. We'll talk to him. In fact, I think Tracy booked him for Tuesday. Why don't we find out where he's going to be? Maybe we should go to where he is. Wonder if he's going to be in Rock Hill, kind of his home area there, his home district. I think that's pretty much. Look, I don't know. I'm at a point right now where this is anybody's guess. Fitz News, that a real provocative, pretty compelling media site that covers a lot of South Carolina politics. They were all over the Alec Murdaugh trial. They're saying the polling that they're seeing is neck and neck. It's going to be close. Going to be close. I think I should be somewhere. Eric, are you worried about this broadcast Tuesday? Don't you think I could hop on a plane, get up to South Carolina? We'll do come here. Come over and talk to me about this, why you're so worried. Tracy's already volunteered. She'll run the balloon machine. Tracy's going to bring the balloon machine, one of those, you know, those big helium things, you know, that you fill up the balloons. We'll hand out red, white, and blue balloons, and we'll put Tracy in charge of that. Eric, is there any downside to us running up to South Carolina?
1: Getting you there is not the problem. It's getting all the stuff we need there to do a broadcast.
0: What do we need?
1: And having a there, which we don't have.
0: What do we need? We need a camera. We need a microphone. We need some lights.
1: People don't understand the various and sundry items that you require, that you must have to do a show.
0: You're such a baby. You're such a big baby. I mean, come on. Where's your sense of adventure? Why can't... come on.
1: Adventure is on vacation.
0: Yeah, you're not on vacation. You better not go on vacation next week, Mr. Runoff to Italy and everywhere you've been going around the world. You world traveler, you. We need you here next week. I got to be there Tuesday. Tracy, where is Ralph Norman Tuesday going to be? Do we know? Because we'll go to him. Maybe we'll just go there. I mean, I just got a text. McAllister Square. Do you know McAllister Square is the first place in my young career as a young broadcaster? That was the first place I ever got recognized. Isn't that weird? What a silly, shallow little man I am that I remember that I got recognized when I was a local host at WORD in 1989. That's a long time ago. Do the math on that one. And I remember going to the mall one day, McAllister Square Mall, and I was recognized for the first time. Some guy said, "Pardon me, are you Mike Gallagher?" And I was, you know, fresh, brand new career, had this new talk show at WORD, which was then WFBC, and some nice guy comes up to me, "Pardon me, are you Mike Gallagher?" And I was so full of myself, I went back and told Denise, "I got recognized today. I'm famous. I'm big time." And that was McAllister Square Mall. Well, somebody just texted, McAllister Square is where the county election offices are. Wouldn't that be a good place to broadcast? We'll just set up right there in the parking lot, Eric. We'll get a tent. We'll make a whole day of it. Come on. We'll do the whole broadcast from there. We'll just put up a tent. We'll be in the parking lot. Tracy will hand out balloons. This is an adventure. Esther's in South Carolina. Esther, do you think we should come to your state next week?
2: Yeah, come on down.
0: Come on up. In my case, I'm in Florida. I got to come on up.
2: So McAllister Square is no longer a mall. It is a lot of nonprofit organizations. Greenville Tech has offices, some offices.
0: Got it.
2: The Greenville Literacy Association, things like that. So it isn't really a mall where there are people coming to shop, but there are a lot of people coming in and out all the time.
0: Because they're like doing government business, like doing like official business in and out of the facility.
2: Not so much government as nonprofits. So
0: I got you.
2: There's some schools. There's some little private schools that are in there.
0: Gotcha. Maybe we ought to go to Rock Hill. Thanks, Esther. Maybe we ought to go up to Rock Hill. That's where Ralph's going to be. Ralph's going to be in Rock Hill. Maybe that's where we should go Tuesday. Somebody just sent me a text saying that Champion Services, they've got a radio show in the back locally, so maybe, I don't know. It's going to be, who do you think's going to win? You think that she's got it in the bag? You got Hannity endorsing her practically. You got President Trump going to be there tonight in Myrtle Beach. You got Tim Scott endorsing her. The Machine wants her to win. No question about it. I don't exactly know why, other than they want to somehow honor Lindsay. And if you're mad at me for saying that, I don't know what to tell you. I don't have anything against her. But I know Ralph Norman's record. I know what a track record looks like. As he told me last week when we interviewed him the first time, his record is his resume. What's her resume? It's a kind of a wild story. And I'm excited about, well, maybe we'll go up there. Maybe we'll go to Rock Hill. Maybe we'll try to figure that out. Maybe we'll go to Greenville. Maybe we'll go to Haywood Mall. Why not? If Beebe's was still around, I'd go to Beebe's. That would have been our go-to. And they closed it down. They had that many years long run at Beebe's over on Lawrence Road. We used to go there all the time for events. Look, again, back in the day, I was up there. I was in Beebe's. We installed the first Rush room practically in America. The speakers played the Rush Limbaugh show. He came on after me on WORD. And Gene Gibbs, who was the salesman at the time, he and I sold a little schedule to Bill Malanis, the God rest his soul. He was the owner of Beebe's. And I remember helping Gene. We were stringing wires and speakers into the ceiling so that people, when they dined there and ate a burger, could hear the Mike Gallagher show and the Rush Limbaugh show. Wow. What a day, what a time, what a life. 19 past the hour, welcome aboard. 800-655-MIKE, 800-655-6453. I hope you join us.
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1: Uh-oh. Joey and I are scheming. Eric isn't going to like it. We're thinking about figuring out how to get up to maybe Rock Hill. That might work out perfectly. Everybody's telling me Champion Services, they're good guys in Rock Hill. And they do a radio show there right in their studio. Maybe they can help us with studios. Maybe they've got cameras, Eric. We might be able to figure this out. And what do you think is going to happen in the Tuesday special election? Speaking of Rock Hill, that's where William is. Hey, William, welcome to the show. How are you?
2: I'm fine, sir. Can you hear me?
1: Not loud and clear. Glad you joined us. How's it going? What do you think is going to happen Tuesday?
2: Well, it's going to be close, but Trump going to pull that woman over. Okay, I'm trying to tell you, I was out of the truck. I'm on my car phone.
1: Be careful. Be careful. Don't get hurt. You all right?
2: Yeah, I'm telling you that Trump going to pull that woman over the line. But I'm not going to. I don't support Trump or that woman for that.
1: Gotcha. Okay, I got your radio on there in the background. But, William, maybe we'll see you Tuesday if we come to Rock Hill. He's not happy with Trump's endorsement of Mrs. Graham Nordone. 800-655-MIKE. Victor's in Greenville. Victor, how are you?
3: Hey, good morning. I just wanted to touch base with you over here in Greenville. We'd love to hear you out here.
1: Yes,
3: but
1: sir.
3: I think if you do come here, we need you in Columbia or Myrtle Beach. Everybody here in Greenville is already going for Ralph Norman.
1: Right. And Rock Hill, too, because that's kind of his territory. Rock Hill, that's we have, you know, our big station there, WRHI. We could maybe go there, but, you know, maybe we ought to go somewhere where he could use. And look, I'm not even campaigning for one or the other. I just think the story of Darlene is wild to not know anything about how she might legislate. I mean, Victor, do you all in South Carolina realize what a crazy story this has been?
3: Oh, absolutely. I've never heard of anything even close to this.
1: Yeah. What do you think's going to happen? Do you think she's going to win? Hello?
3: I hope not.
1: All right. Thank you, Victor. Is it me? I'm getting a couple of interesting... maybe it's a lag on the calls. Steve wants to come down, pass out the stickers. Wait a minute, Steve. If you have, you're not going to do the balloons. You want to pass out bumper stickers?
4: I'm going to do the balloons, but my wife, the flyers, anything, stickers, the whole bit. You would love me and my wife. And let me tell you something, Mike. You're great. Your staff, Eric, all of them, and Tracy. We'd like to meet them. And let me tell you something. Keep up the good work. One thing I want to tell you, Mike, I got to tell you, be honest with you, I hope I'm wrong and you're wrong, because she scares me about winning. You know, Darlene, winning, it scares me.
1: All right, Steve, not a fan. All right, Steve. Well, Tracy loves you too, but she says she's got the balloons covered. You and your wife can do stickers. Maybe we'll have a popcorn machine. We're going to make this. We're going to figure this out. Eric, I'm going to warn you. We're going to do something next week in South Carolina. 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

0: Gallagher.
1: Oh, Joey is so, I mean, Joey's scheming. We're plotting and scheming. Eric is so mad at us, he won't even make eye contact because he's the one that's got to put all this together. But we're going to reach out to Steve Stone or Manning Kimmel, all the great folks up there at WRHI. I think we need to be in Rock Hill. Why not? That's where Ralph was going to be interviewed, and maybe we'll just go to him on Tuesday. Because this thing is supposed to be a close race. Here's a text from Florida. Hey, Mike, consider this. Darlene might be as successful as the other Trump-endorsed candidate, Debbie Mayfield, Vero Beach, Florida. She took the seat of her husband, Stan, when he died. She keeps getting reelected and reelected, and she's excellent as far as the state senator, so it can turn out well. Look, Darlene could surprise everybody. The worry is she's going to be Lisa Murkowski 2.0, but what if she's not? What if she's even stronger than Lindsay? I have to admit, I like what she said about focusing on domestic issues rather than foreign policy. I didn't expect her to say that national security wasn't really her thing. I mean, I didn't want her to go overboard with her lack of knowledge of, I'd like her to know about foreign policy and national security and China and Taiwan and North Korea. And, you know, there's some big issues out there. Iran. What a story. What a story. And I'm waiting to hear from Joey. If he gets a hold of Steve Stone, we're going to put him on the air. Just to make Eric crazy, because Eric would have to coordinate it. I think we might go to that. Maybe they'd let us borrow that Champion Services studio in Rock Hill. And look, it's easy. I go up to Charlotte, head over from Charlotte over to Rock Hill, and away we go. You know, it's funny. Today, been a lot of really nice complimentary callers, and I'm always grateful. And a lot of people, it's almost like it's a secret code. People are saying, you know, I'm MAGA, Mike. It's almost like that's the code to get into the show. You can be anti-MAGA. It's all right. We'll put up with you. But it is true that you think about where we are right now as a country and what President Trump has accomplished and what lies ahead. And whenever I see a clip from Stephen Miller, one of Trump's top advisors, he was on with Sean last night, Sean Hannity on Fox News. I want to share with you what he said about Trump's record in the last couple of years. It's hard to believe that September 10th is coming up on September 10th. It will be the one-year anniversary of Charlie Kirk's assassination. Right before he was killed, he sat down for one of his final interviews to wrestle with a timeless question, does God still speak today? And that whole conversation, that great dialogue that he engaged in, became the foundation for a powerful documentary called Can You Hear Me Now? It explores prophecy, faith, scripture, history, and the role that believers are called to play in our culture today. And rather than asking you what to think, the movie invites you to examine the evidence and consider the biblical foundations and reflect on what it all means for believers who live in today's culture. And it can be challenging. Look, it feels sometimes like we are facing end times, doesn't it? Good is evil. Evil is portrayed as good. You could pre-order Can You Hear Me Now and get the free DVD by going to salemnow.com. 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So thinking a little bit about Trump's track record, again, every single time Stephen Miller represents the White House and the Trump agenda, it's hard to avoid it, so I thought I'd share it with you here today.
2: The legacy media, Sean, is fundamentally corrupt. They are an extension of, an arm of the Democrat Party. Honestly, Sean, the media, the legacy media like CBS and ABC and NBC and every other legacy outlet exists to serve and advance the interests of the Democrat Party. Throw in New York Times, throw in Washington Post, throw in The Atlantic. They should all be required to register as a Democrat political action committee. I mean, let's just think through some of the things that you mentioned. President Trump has been in office in his second term for a year and a half and has solved problems that plagued this nation for decades, generations, or even longer. I mean, just go through the foreign policy piece here. He's completely rebalanced our trading relationship with Canada. He has protected American manufacturing and essential supply chains from China. He has completely rebalanced NATO and ensured that other nations pay their fair share. He is now pursuing peace in the Korean Peninsula, which hasn't been achieved since the armistice in the 1950s. President Trump has single-handedly toppled Maduro, freed the people of Venezuela, and secured the greatest boon for America's energy and supply chains probably in the history of our country. He's taken the fight to the drug cartels, declared them a foreign terrorist organization, used military power to fight these enemies of human civilization. And as you have mentioned, he stopped Iran, the Islamic theocracy of Iran, from obtaining a nuclear weapon that could destroy an entire city. And now you come at home, he's unleashed American energy, he's building pipelines, he's bringing the price of gas down from the heinous highs of the Biden administration, he's taken inflation from the highest level in American history down to 2%, the largest tax cut in American history, no tax on tips, no tax on Social Security, no tax on overtime, and he took the most unsecure, dangerous, violent, hellish border in the history of our republic, and 15 straight months, Sean, of zero releases. Zero into the country.
1: 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Our own Joey Hudson is an entrepreneur. He's got made gazillions through his various business entrepreneurship. Hey, Joey, how's the beach?
0: The beach is fabulous. I recommend it to everybody. Nothing better than to spend a few days on the coast of South Carolina.
1: Well, I want to spend a couple days in South Carolina. You think we can pull it off and make it up to Rock Hill?
0: Well, if we can get Eric, you know, to buy into this, you know, Eric's the one, he holds the key to all the technology, Eric can work miracles.
1: He is the boss. He is the boss. Well, we're going to have to stay tuned, Joey. Let's see if we can put this together. And if so, I'll see you in a couple days for this big race. Pretty excited, my friend.
0: I'm looking forward to it.
1: The one and only Joey Hudson checking in from the beach in South Carolina, where hopefully we'll be. Stay tuned, Eric. 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
1: It's a battlefield right now. It's a real, real interesting piece. And I don't know, for people who say, well, it's an invasion. And look, I'm concerned. I've seen the video from Dearborn, Michigan. I've seen what it looks like in parts of the UK.
2: Yep.
1: There are communities that are essentially have been sort of commandeered by
2: they're lost. They are lost.
1: Well,
2: this is what Islamic culture does. It arrives and it spreads and it takes over. And Texas is saying, hell no.
1: Well, what do you do about it? But how do you keep prevent a takeover?
2: I don't
1: how do you
2: know.
1: Do that lawfully?
2: You've asked exactly the right question. I had Congressman Keith Self famously a few days ago, because I'm sitting there thinking as we're talking about this, are we at the point where a mosque ban is on the table?
1: Right.
2: And you've had some good thoughts about whether you want to float that weeks before the midterms, whether that wins you over independence, or is it just something that is a survival tactic? And I asked him, I said, can you imagine with the views that you have about the dangers that Islamism poses and the inability to tell the good ones from the bad ones, pardon that usage, can you envision a new mosque application that you think is okay? And he said, I cannot. Like, well, okay,
1: there
2: here
1: go.
2: We are.
1: Well, that's a mosque ban. So that's a mosque ban. That's
2: yes,
1: essentially banning any additional mosques. So then I'm back to, well, where do all these people worship? Where, how can you deprive somebody of a right to have a house of worship? You're going to do that to a Christian? You're going to do that to a Jew?
2: You know that's a false equivalency.
1: Why do you keep saying that?
2: Because the Christians are trying to kill us. Christians
1: didn't do 9/11. But tell that to a Muslim family who's not trying to kill us.
2: No,
1: that's not fair.
2: Yes, now you've arrived. But you're saying, well, we can't do that to the Jews or the Christians. There is no other religion with a track record of death and swallowing. There is no other. There's no comparison that can be made. However,
1: But if you agree that Islam is a religion, mm-hmm. and you're in the business of banning houses of worship for that religion, mm-hmm. that's a problem. Because again, imagine the outrage if somebody declared war on Christianity in some community and said, we're not going to let you have a church.
2: Correct. And even though that is different, your point still stands completely. And that's where we get to. It does. And that's where we get to. Okay, what kind of constitutional protection is there? And we're not talking about anybody not being able to worship as they wish or whatever, but the Quran is tricky. It does say kill the infidels. The Quran is tricky. It does contain honor killings. The Quran is tricky. So the Muslims who don't want to kill us and the Muslims who aren't going to do honor killings and the Muslims who don't want to take over our culture are kind of practicing a light, loosey-goosey, Swiss cheese brand of Islam.
1: Which happens all the time. I mean, look at the ongoing dialogue I've had for years, including my friend Dennis Prager, when we wonder why are American Jews voting for, complete anti-Semite lunatics.
2: Yep.
1: Because many American Jews are not particularly good Jews, to use a clumsy expression.
2: Okay. Let's
1: they're
2: go
1: not,
2: to the phones.
1: Well, they're secular. They're secular. You know, they're not particular. Orthodox Jews don't support this lunacy on the far left.
2: Nope.
1: Religious Jews are absolutely mortified at the direction of the Democrat Party. But, you know, secular Jews, not so much. I don't really care about my Judaism that much. So that's kind of what you're saying about the Islam faith, that people who are maybe not particularly. Because, look, I saw pictures in this article. It's an extensive article, and it's worth a read. It's like five different columnists put it together, or writers. Islamophobia's rise in Texas. They profile a guy named Ghulam Kahar from Irving. Mm-hmm. He rose before dawn in early June to attend the day's first prayer at his local mosque in Irving before heading off for a month's-long deployment in the U.S. Coast Guard.
2: Okay.
1: So here you go. He's got a guy serving his country. He's in the Coast Guard, and he's worried about leaving his family behind because what he feels is the rise of Islamophobia in Irving. And for Muslims coming to Texas, that's the promised land. Better jobs, good lifestyle, quality of life, and an open, welcoming attitude towards their beliefs until now. You know, now it's like, wait a minute, we're going to put the brakes on this. You got Abbott who's pushing back, and a Republican consultant said, well, the reason Abbott's pushing back is he doesn't do anything that isn't polling driven. He always does things based on polls. And it's popular right now, I guess, to push back against this whole so-called invasion.
2: And with good reason it's popular.
1: Yeah.
2: And yet you are 100% solid on what can we do, what's going to hold up in the courts, seems reasonable to a reasonable person. So, and this ain't going anywhere. So, welcome to the continuing debate over this.
1: It's a great debate. By the way, I want to preview today's podcast because I think we're going to probably get kind of personal. I know you want to do Education Friday, and our podcast continues to grow every day, and we appreciate you tuning in. Apple, Spotify, YouTube, wherever you get your podcast, we want you to make the M&M Extra part of your podcast experience every day, and I'm intrigued by this. I'm worried about it because, as I've shared with you, for me, childhood, grade school, junior high, high school, there's some tough things in my life that this brings up. But I think it's worth getting it out on the table. And I've noticed that I'm feeling a little more open and I'm willing to open up more on the podcast than I am on the talk show or even the M&M experience that you and I do.
2: You know what the word is? You know what the characteristic is? Because it is. We've done some special shows. Even on the average episodes where we're just doing stuff in the news, we'll head down a rabbit hole, you think, into various things. There is something about, even though I'm sitting in this chair and you're sitting in that one, we just sort of change the backgrounds behind our heads. There is something, and here's the adjective. You know what the adjective is? Intimate. There is something more intimate and personal. I feel right now, listen, this is plenty intimate. We do all kinds of sharing here on the radio. It's hopefully part of our charm. But once, you know, the commercial breaks aren't hanging there in radio form, and I'm not looking at the clock, we're very aware of an audience, but it just feels like it's you talking to me and me talking to you, and there's sharing on top of sharing, and I really look forward to that today. So thank you.
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1: 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M&M Extra, wherever you get your podcasts. See you Monday. Keep fighting the good fight. I'm Mike Gallagher. 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
0: Breaking news this hour from Town Hall, I'm Ron Taylor. President Trump is standing firm as trade tensions with Canada escalate.
10: The United States has imposed 50% tariffs on $20 billion in Canadian goods, including hockey sticks and medical supplies. President Trump says the move protects American jobs and strengthens U.S. leverage. Canadian Prime Minister Mark Carney says Canada will respond dollar for dollar. The dispute could put North America's trade agreement under new pressure, with no further talks currently scheduled. Ken Lorman reporting.
0: There's a new plan by the Trump administration to bring down beef prices.
11: President Donald Trump has announced his administration will temporarily allow more beef imports into the U.S. without triggering higher tariffs. Imported beef will be sold at 25% below current market rates. The plan allows up to 300 metric tons of ground beef to enter the U.S. over the next 90 days. However, conservative rural state Republicans are already criticizing the plan, fearing it will harm American ranchers. Senator Tim Sheehy warns it could make it harder for ranchers to rebuild herds. President's heart is in the right place, but says that importing beef will harm ranching families who feed the nation. I'm Lisa Dwyer.
0: The Democratic National Committee rules out two of five cities on a short list to host the 2028 presidential convention.
12: Atlanta has not hosted the DNC convention since 1988, and it will not be hosting delegates in 2028. The DNC eliminating Atlanta and Chicago after leaders visiting five cities to check out logistics. Boston, Denver, and Philadelphia remain in the running. Republicans have already picked Houston, Texas for their 2028 convention. Laura Winters, Atlanta, Georgia.
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0: lawsuit was filed by players who graduated high school in 2022. More news at townhall.com. We now know who will serve the rest of former California Congressman Eric Swalwell's House term, which ends in January.
1: California State Senator Ayesha Wahab has won a special election to fill the Democrat seat, defeating Bay Area Rapid Transit Director Melissa Hernandez. Swalwell, who was running for California governor, ended his campaign and quit Congress in April after he was accused of sexual harassment and assault, allegations he denies. Wahab and Hernandez will face off again in November, an election to determine who will serve the next full two-year term. Rich Thomason reporting.
0: President Trump traveled to South Carolina yesterday to support Senator Darlene Graham, his chosen candidate to replace her late brother, Lindsey Graham. Yesterday's Myrtle Beach rally came just days before the Republican runoff, highlighting the president's focus on securing a win for his pick. More on these stories.
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Out of the dark of the deep range and into the light of the deep strange, cometh the hour, cometh the caravan to midnight, DEFCON 1, live from space. Good evening, caravanners. Here it is, Friday night, 21 August 2026, and wherever you happen to be tonight, welcome to Caravan to Midnight, and thank you for spending another Friday evening with us. We covered a remarkable amount of ground this week. Monday began with Craig DeRoche and DNA benched by the WNBA as we examine the continuing battle over biological sex in women's athletics. Ludicrous, of course, but there it is. How about competitive fairness? What happens when institutions charged with establishing the rules find themselves at the center of the argument? And Tuesday, Richard Surrett joined us for Music, Murder, and Mind Control, taking us deep into the machinery surrounding the music industry, the people who decide which performers become cultural icons, the recurring patterns of symbolism surrounding some of rock's biggest names, and the forces that operate behind the image presented to the audience. By Wednesday, Mark Harris brought us the Brotherhood Fire.

0: Airwall. Following names, organizations, institutional relationships, and private loyalties through a story that raised serious questions about what happens when networks of influence extend across organizations entrusted with protecting the public. And yesterday, Dr. Joseph Arminio joined us for America's $40 trillion trap as the national debt crossed another staggering threshold, and we examined what the number actually means for the country, the economy, America's obligations around the world, and the generations being handed the bill. Now, let's look at some headlines. Today, Washington's confrontation with Iran has entered another phase, with the administration preparing an enormous campaign of economic pressure against Iran and warning countries that continue doing business with Iran that they could face consequences of their own. Oil climbed again today as uncertainty surrounding Iran and the Strait of Hormuz continued working its way through global energy markets. And sooner or later, all of that lands in our lap, our collective lap, at the gas pump, the grocery store, everywhere else our money goes. We're already dragging 40, count 'em, $40 trillion in federal debt behind us. The midterms are coming and the political ground under this country is starting to move. That brings us to what we're calling tonight the political earthquake, because the tremors are appearing in several places at once. The growing influence of the Democratic Socialists of America, recent Democratic election results, an economy that will follow every candidate onto the campaign trail, questions surrounding America's foreign commitments, and the confidence Americans still place in the machinery that turns their votes into political power. But first, at 9:30 tonight, we're going to do something very close to home. Some of you remember the difficulties we experienced after our original website was struck and taken down. We had to move quickly. The replacement platform never delivered the experience caravanners deserved, and some longtime members understandably became frustrated. Well, we heard you loud and clear, and we went back to work. Tonight, we're taking you inside the completely rebuilt Caravan to Midnight app. It's been out there for a few months while we worked through the technical glitches and gremlins, tested it, tightened it up, and made damn sure it was ready for you. And now it is. And the man who built it is joining us tonight to show you what it can do. Russell Goodrick is the owner of Integrated Solutions, which is a systems and software organization. He is a systems and software developer. He has more than 20 years of experience, and he is the developer behind the new CTM app. He'll show us how the live broadcast, the chat, complete archives, playlists, favorites, offline listening, Jellyfish News, curated articles, and the Caravan community have finally been brought together under one roof. Then, at 10 o'clock Central Time, well, a couple of minutes after the top of the hour break, Colonel Mike will join us for the remainder of the broadcast. Colonel Mike is a former military liaison and international contractor. He has decades of experience across Southeast Asia and the Middle East, and co-hosts the two Mikes. Tonight he comes armed with five subjects that lead straight into the political movement we're watching: the rise of the DSA, the latest Democratic election results, the economy, election integrity, and one wonderfully uncomplicated question concerning America's involvement in Iran. Was it worth it? By 11 o'clock, we ought to have a pretty good idea where America is headed and whether the people running the place have any idea themselves. So pour the coffee, find your favorite listening position, get comfortable. We have news, music, a brand new home for the Caravan community, and a political landscape tonight that seems determined to keep the Richter scale on high alert. Yes, this is Caravan to Midnight. I am your host, John B. Wells. Friday night is well underway with the political earthquake. So sit comfortably. Just make sure to sit back and strap in tightly, because this is going to be a real roller. It really is, I do believe. We shall see what we shall see. Didn't Zen Master say something like that? I think he did. Yeah, the political earthquake, the tremors are registering on each of our mentally powered Richter scales. Stand by.
1: John B. wants you to know about a very special product called Camelicious. 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Camel milk has a different protein profile than cow's milk. It has much less fat, and it's better tolerated than cow's milk. But what's more, it is bioidentical to human breast milk, making it the perfect nutrition for the body. It restores the gut biome, known as the second brain. 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
4: 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We have a story up on Sarizm right now about Zelensky, President Zelensky of Ukraine. He fired Defense Minister Fedorov, who then made the mistake of calling for free elections. There is a narrative in the media that free elections during the war are during martial law are against the Ukrainian constitution. That's false. That's a lie. There was a law passed which prevents it, but that was passed by an illegal parliament which had overstayed its mandate, as Zelensky has as well. So Fedorov made the mistake of pushing for free elections, and the movement he was heading, which trying to get rid of Zelensky, has sputtered because the empire has struck back. So go to cdm.press, put us in your daily scan. Global news without the global spin. Thank you.
1: The information and opinions expressed on this program are those of our guests or the host. 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This is Caravan to Midnight, DEFCON 1. Tonight, the political earthquake. Stand by for feed.

0: Now, I came across this little video here the man put together, and I find this not at all surprising and yet disturbing. I'm going to play it from a small device because I did not have time to pull the audio. I don't even know how to do it. I'd have to ask the brains of the outfit that, but there wasn't time. But listen closely as this man describes some explaining that Google needs to do, and here it comes.
1: Hey, Google, you have some more explaining to do.
2: All right, guys, I'm on Google, and I typed in, quote, "I'm alone with a Christian." Let's see what it says. If you feel unsafe, threatened, or uncomfortable in your current situation, please leave the area immediately or call emergency services such as 911 for help. Okay, weird that that's the only suggestion. Let's try another one. Let's try, "I'm alone with a Satanist." And Google says, "Most Satanists are atheists who do not believe in a literal devil, demons, or evil. Viewing Satan instead as a symbol, representation of personal freedom, reason, and rebellion." Weird. Nothing about calling 911. Nothing about feeling unsafe. Okay, I guess Satanism's the only religion that's safe. Let's try Muslim. I'm alone with a Muslim. Is it going to say call 911? Being alone with a Muslim person is completely normal, safe, and no different than being alone with anyone else. Sharing a religious faith does not mean a person poses a threat. Treat them with normal human respect and kindness, just as you would any other individual. Weird! So I guess you should only call 911 when you find yourself alone with a Christian. I want to know why Google is telling people that if they're alone with a Christian, they should call 911 immediately. But if they're alone with any other religion, there's nothing to worry about because they're completely safe. Drop a comment and let me know what you think. And if you want answers, repost it.
0: You're in the presence of a Christian and you feel uncomfortable. Call 911, but... a Satanist? Oh, they're perfectly wonderful people. A Muslim? Oh, not a problem at all. Treat them with the same dignity and respect as you would anybody else. But if you're a Christian, you're a problem. What does that tell you? What it tells me is they're afraid of something. Google putting that out there, the guy just went to his search box and just made a few entries, three of them. Christian, a Satanist, and a Muslim. Now, I think this is part of what I'm going to call psychosis infliction. Now, this will be just a little commentary concerning the Lindsay Clancy trial, social media identification, and the moral displacement of murdered children, right? The woman is Lindsay Clancy. One important little potential correction at the outset. She has admitted killing her three children, okay? But she has pleaded not guilty by reason of lack of criminal responsibility. The disputed question is therefore not principally whether she killed them, but whether postpartum psychosis left her legally unable to understand the nature or wrongfulness of what she did. Defense and prosecution psychiatrists have offered sharply conflicting opinions. Now, from the Associated Press, as for the woman posting same Lindsay videos, have you heard about this? Many people would not call that phenomenon itself psychosis. Psychosis means a genuine break with reality. Well, personally, I think that's what this is. Delusions, hallucinations, or profoundly disordered thinking. So maybe you could leave the hallucinations out. What we appear to be seeing online is perhaps more complicated and, in certain respects, a more disturbing mixture. Pathological identification. A woman recognizes her own exhaustion, resentment, depression, or frightening thoughts in Clancy and begins identifying with her rather than with the three dead children. How about emotional reasoning? I understand how she felt. Quietly mutates into, therefore, what she did must be excusable. Empathy is being mistaken for exoneration. How about moral displacement? The mother accused of killing her three children becomes the central victim, while Cora, Dawson, and Caitlin virtually disappear from the story. Cora, Dawson, and Caitlin being the deceased children. No, it's not Caitlin, it's Callan, sorry. Social contagion. Once several women publicly perform this identification, others imitate it. The platform rewards the most dramatic display, so sympathy escalates into crying videos, slogans, reenactments, and increasingly grotesque demonstrations. The child becomes a stage prop through which the mother displays her own anguish, sensitivity, or membership in an aggrieved group. That is narcissistic exploitation, even when it falls short of legally actionable abuse. Euphemisms such as "she needed help" or "the system failed her" can be true statements, but they are sometimes used to obscure the physical reality. Three children were strangled. Explanation gradually becomes absolution. What about the in-group immunity? Some supporters may perceive criticism of Clancy as criticism of mothers, or postpartum sufferers, or women generally. They consequently defend the symbolic group identity even against the horror of the underlying act. I should emphasize that the circulating reports I can verify describe women crying, rocking, clutching, or displaying their children while using Clancy-related audio and captions. This is exploitative and potentially frightening to a child, but it would be premature to pronounce every such video child abuse without seeing the conduct or context. You see, they're beginning to, this big group of women, I mean a big group, well, they're making videos and posting them of themselves abusing their children. Now, the source here is the Hindustan Times. The ugliest psychological inversion is this, quote, "The children's deaths cease to be the moral center of the event. The accused mother's emotional experience becomes the moral center, and living children are then recruited as props in performances of solidarity with her. That is not necessarily a shared clinical psychosis. I would call it contagious moral inversion intensified by narcissistic social media performance. If a woman actually frightens, strikes, or dangerously restrains, or threatens, or otherwise harms her kid to make such a video, we pass beyond offensive symbolism into possible child mistreatment. At that point, her professed support for postpartum mental health is irrelevant. The child's immediate safety is the only proper concern. Wouldn't you agree? It remains possible to believe that Clancy was desperately ill, that the mental health system failed, and that the postpartum psychosis deserves much better recognition, while still remembering that compassion for an afflicted adult must never erase the three children she killed. The trial exists precisely because illness, intention, moral responsibility, and legal responsibility are related questions, but they are not identical ones. Okay? So now you've got these people standing in solidarity with Lindsay Clancy. And what is this supposed to mean to us who are watching this display? Well, I think it is absolutely emblematic of how so many, I would say emotionally compromised, I'm not going to say damaged, but I'm going to say compromised, so many of them have decided that they're going to support the murderess. Yeah, Lindsay, the one who killed her three children, that one. This is how people get sucked into things like the Democrat Socialists of America. That's how this happens. Yeah, what she said, what he said. Well, don't you think for yourself? No, I gave that up a long time ago. I need help. I need help. Yeah. And just looking around a bunch of stuff today that's equally stupid, phony, and crazy. I saw a bunch of, I'm going to try and run this. If I can do it legally, I will. But it's all these lies that were told, and these lies were exposed by Israelis themselves. that Hamas had beheaded all these children, actually performed, let's put it this way, a C-section on a woman and set the baby on fire and then shot her in the back. And all these people over and over again, and you know, liars are easy to spot if you know how to read their eyes. But they'll tell you exactly what they're doing. Only a true psychopath can completely conceal that, because they don't just dream of castles in the air, they actually move in, so to speak. Not every one of the nutcases and liars out there are quite that far gone. But there's all this stuff about how terrible the terrible atrocities committed by the Palestinians, and specifically Hamas. I mean, how much of what we're seeing is actually completely untrue? Something else. I wish I could find this thing right now, because I just thought of it. But it came in the form of a link. And you know what happens. Sometimes your links will get away from you. But I found this to be very, very interesting indeed. And what's it about? It's about 9/11, September 11, 2001. And we're coming up on the 25-year anniversary of the heinous act, which I strongly suspect was absolutely positively, if not arranged, and absolutely positively conducted by our own intelligence services. Something was very, very telling. I'll tell you what it was. This man is saying, now he's got some live audio from a guy watching a live radar screen tracking the airplanes, and he names one aircraft. I want to say it was 119, one flight 119. That might not be the right number, but he says, this is the thing that was the real tell. The aircraft he references is supposed to have already hit the building. But he says, no, it's still aloft. And then he says, yeah, it's headed toward Langley. I should say Washington. Washington National. Did I just hear you say Langley? It's headed to Langley. I should say Washington. Why'd you say Langley? That's a military base. It's also a CIA nest. Stay alert, because as time goes by, the lying is going to intensify. Be discerning, and I would recommend, pray for it. Oh, that stuff again? Yeah. Try it. Believe it while you're doing it. Mean it. See what happens. You can't con Father God. He knows when you're sincere and when you're not. We'll be back with Russell Goodrick on Caravan.
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7: 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His name, General Norman Schwarzkopf, born this day, August 22, 1934. In an interview, he described an extreme flanking maneuver to cut off the Iraqi retreat. When my forward commander radioed that they had reached the Euphrates River, I waited. General, he said, I've got to tell you about the casualties. One man was slightly wounded. That's when I knew God was with us.
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1: Josh Booth back with Bill Bullington. And hey, Bill, I seem to hear a lot about taxes when it comes to investing.
2: Well, a lot of people pay an awful lot of attention to taxes, and oftentimes it hurts their investment performance. 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
1: So really, you should just have a balanced approach.
2: Balance is key. 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
2: 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It just hasn't happened yet.
1: So what should people do?
2: 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Either way, the phone number is 330-664-0700, and that website again is bullingtoncapital.com.
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0: do, yeah. Got some good grooves going tonight. Yes, we do. Yes, we do. It's a pleasure to welcome Russell Goodrick, our chief technical officer and owner of Integrated Solutions. He's a systems and software developer with more than 20 years of experience building technology, helping businesses streamline operations and solve problems and work more efficiently. He's also the developer behind the completely rebuilt Caravan to Midnight app, working closely with the CTM team to create a faster, easier, and more integrated home for the live broadcast, the archives, news, articles, and the Caravan community. So, some of you are listening tonight have been with us long enough to remember what happened when our original website was struck hard a couple of times and taken down. We had to move quickly, and the replacement platform we put in place simply did not deliver the experience that caravanners deserved. It was slow. It was difficult to navigate. But we know some of you eventually gave up on it and left. But we heard you. We also felt you. So we made the decision to start over. We scrapped what wasn't working, scrapped it, went back to the drawing board and built something designed around the way you actually listen to and use Caravan to Midnight. And for those of you who left because the old platform frustrated you, we would especially like you to come back and give us another look, because what Russell is about to show tonight is an entirely different experience. Russell, welcome to Caravan to Midnight. Tell us what you got. Tell us what you built.
1: Hey, John. Thanks for having me. I think the important thing you covered was that we built this from the ground up. The previous app was kind of a prepackaged system that was kind of plug and play, drag and drop, and it really didn't fit the model of your show, of your listeners. It was interesting that, you know, I think we had put in like, you know, 100 requests for changes based on feedback from your audience. And when we finally left the platform, we realized they had never once even tried to update any of the, you know, any of the problems that had been alerted. And so it was just such a frustrating experience for you, for your listeners, for us. So with this new app, we built it from the ground up with the listeners' feedback. One of the coolest things that we've built in is the ability for your users to add their own playlist, to have favorite episodes that they can come back and listen to later. So if you're in the app, you can click the little heart and it just adds it to your favorites. If you want to create a playlist, you can create your own playlist for listening later and add a queue of media. We also have added a chat, an interactive chat into the live stream. Now, that's not necessarily new because you can chat on Rumble, you can chat on YouTube, but this chat is interactive with both your Caravan website and the Caravan app. Then we have cross-device memory. So one of the biggest complaints we had and a reason why some users left before was the other platform didn't have the ability to remember where you were listening. So if you were listening to a, you know, 3-hour episode and you were an hour in and then you had to go to work, when you came back, it started you at the beginning and you had to go search for where you were at. Not only does our new app remember where you were at, but it remembers across the platform. So if you're listening on your computer at work and then you get in your car and you open it up on your phone, it remembers where you were at.
0: Well, that's very cool.
1: We have unlimited offline listening. So you can go in and just click the episodes you want. It'll download them directly to your device so that you don't need internet. Or if you have sketchy service while you're driving, then you can just download the offline episodes. One of the new features that we add.
0: Keep going.
1: One of the new features we added is a library. So all of the books that are featured on your show, users can come in and actually browse the library of all the books that have been featured. And then there's links where to purchase those books. That was a really helpful addition, because sometimes you're listening and you're like, oh, yeah, I want to get that book later. And then later comes and you don't remember what episode it was on, or, you know, you don't remember to go back. Whereas now you can go, hey, I think there were some books that I liked, and you can just browse the library. And then if you click on the book, it then actually takes you to the author's page and shows you which episodes the book was discussed on. So if you see a book that's interesting, you can actually click on the book, listen to the episode about the book, and then figure out from that if you'd like to buy the book.
0: Indeed. Very cool. Very cool. Let's see now about, there's so much on this app. There's so much waiting for you, folks. I'm not kidding you. Jellyfish.news, Brendy's curated articles, and the ability for listeners to submit their own news and content into the app. You put the whole package together for us, Russell. So tell everybody listening tonight. Yeah, you got it.
1: Yeah, you've touched on something really important. So this was recent, literally, I think, 4 weeks ago. We launched it, maybe five. We have integrated Jellyfish News into the Caravan to Midnight app experience. So if you're a subscriber to Caravan to Midnight, you can get the app, you log in, and there's literally in the middle of the bottom of the app, always, is a button that has the Jellyfish logo. And if you click it, the app actually kind of does like a flip and becomes a Jellyfish News app. And so then you get the entire Jellyfish News experience. You get to browse articles. As you just mentioned, Brendy has written a plethora of articles over the years, and so those are all in there. The Jellyfish News team takes, you know, a lot of pride in the articles that they curate for the site. So those are then just coming to your phone regularly. And then you also can sign up for the new Jellyfish News newsletter. We have thousands of subscribers to that already. And it sends you every single morning at 5 a.m. It sends you the most recent 20 articles that you might have missed straight to your email, to your inbox. And then the feature that we added on the app is that you can post your own news articles for submission. So if there's an article you're reading and you want other jellyfishers or other caravanners to read that app that news article, then you can click submit and upload the link, and it will send it to the team, and they will review it. And if it meets Jellyfish standards, you know, then it'll be posted, and your name will be listed as the contributing author or a contributor. There also is the ability to click and upload your own news story if you have one, again, for review and curation. So they're not automatically posted, but we have several listeners who have been helping with submitting articles for submission.
0: That's very cool. I mean, what you've built here is really about as good as it gets. I can't imagine anything else it could do that it's not doing already, you know? Well done.
1: Yeah, and since it's been launched, we officially launched the new Caravan app about 3 months ago, and then we launched the Jellyfish integration about a month ago, as mentioned. The calls and complaints have dropped just completely off the charts. Like there's a couple of listeners who sometimes will have issues with their hardware, but for the most part, it's a fast, dependable experience, which is what your users were missing before.
0: And it's been thoroughly tested on both Apple and Android devices, yeah?
1: It has, yeah. Yeah, well, we have thousands of listeners using it.
0: What about, amplify a little bit of this, cross-device listening memory? So you can stop on one device and continue from the same place on another device. That is very cool to me.
1: Yeah, so users have like an official profile now, and so their profile has a working memory of what their location of every episode. So they actually can listen to infinite episodes. So there's over 3,000 of your episodes on here. And there's a large library. And so if you're listening and you're halfway through an episode, you take your lunch break, you go run some errands, and then later you listen to tonight's episode, and then tomorrow you listen to tomorrow's episode, and then suddenly you go back, it still remembers where you were 3 days ago. That's really, really convenient for listeners. I think I blew through it earlier, but I think another really interesting is the favorites. How many times have you listened to an episode and been like, oh man, I want to share that with someone later, or I want to remember to listen to it again. And you're putting out a lot of content, John, like 6 nights a week. Yeah, you're the only person in the business who's doing 6 nights a week. And so It's very common for users to be like, man, that was really good what John said. I want to remember to come back to this and look into it more, listen to it more. And so now we've added the ability to have, you know, favorites and be able to do that. We also got requests for playlists or next listen. So there we have a lot of truck drivers who listen to us and a lot of people who listen to us throughout the workday. So 8-10 hours at a time, they'd like to listen to a couple of so you can actually pick as many as you want to row and put them on the listen next playlist and then they will play in the order that you pick to play without you having to like stop and look up the next episode.
0: Wow. That last little bit of information was chattery. Sean, was that chattery on your end? It was chattery on my end. It was chattery. Would you mind hitting that last paragraph again? Because it was, it just did something stupid.
1: Oh, man.
0: It's still doing it. No, it's still doing it. Sean, ring him back. We got time. Just stand by, Russell. We're going to ring you back. We're going to ring you back right now. Yeah. I'm telling you, folks. After a while, you get used to the hiccups and the attacks and the assaults and the threats and all this other stuff. You get used to it, and it becomes really exciting because I don't know of any other outfit. We use top-tier equipment. We work through a top-tier radio studio, which goes to a top-tier satellite uplink. And I'm telling you, we still get more technically centric Bravo Sierra than any outfit I've ever even heard of. I mean, you would think we were running this thing with tin cans and kite string. That's not the case. And so what this should tell you is simply this. You know, I had to think about this for a while before I'm going to say it. When you get suppressed at a level like this, this is an easy one, right? When you get suppressed at a level such as what we, and I mean not just us, but you too, have experienced, there's something that you're doing that is making some people uncomfortable, as well it should. Because mainstream media is totally captured. We know this, don't we? I thought it was funny. This is just an aside, because I just thought of mainstream media. Just said it. James Carville saying he's, effectively, I'm done with this Democrat Party. I'll tell you, these all these weirdos coming in here, he didn't speak those words, but it comes close. Right there on Fox News, he's like, I'm out. This Democrat Party effectively left the Democrat Party on Fox News during a live broadcast. It was absolutely insane. Now what I'm seeing is no phone action at all. He says, what's the deal? My screen's blank. All the lines are sitting there open. I mean, this is just wild. What's the deal? Okay. All right. That's good. When in doubt, give it a sly bit of boot, as Alex DeLarge from Clockwork Orange would say, a sly bit of boot. In this case, it's a sly bit of reboot. And again, there's only one reason that this stuff happens. It's not the equipment, folks. It's external interference. They don't want you to have, this is, like everything else that we try to do, we really do. Now, I'll get off in the weeds every once in a while and begin speaking about various subjects like a young, rough fellow, which I still fancy myself to be, right? You know, compared to octogenarians and older. And my plan is to, as the godfather of the Magnum, and that would be Mr. Clint Eastwood. As long as he decides to hang around on this planet, that is my target date. And he just hit 96. He shows no signs of slowing down. So I'm aiming for wherever Clint goes, I will go too. But I must tell you, the operation itself is quite sophisticated when you think about it, because you've been with us. Those of you who have been with us from the beginning know we started off in video, in podcast land. And if you go to Grokipedia, you know, Grokipedia, be sure to put, if you ever look me up on Grokipedia, be sure to put the period after my middle initial, or you will not go to my page. You won't. But apparently, we were actually the innovators. We didn't, I think I'll innovate something today. No, it's just, this is what I want to do. This is the only way to do this. Because we're not going to have any big sponsors start sending us bucket loads of money. That's not going to happen. We're going to have a subscriber base. It appears we were the first ones to do this. And now you see it everywhere, right? Okay, I think we have Russell back. So thank you for making it possible. That's the bottom line. You did it. We didn't do it. You did it. And we love you for it. Okay, and we're trying to show you that love with every improvement that we make. Okay, Russell, let's carry on here.
1: Well, thanks for getting me back on. I think the important thing is that twofold. We built this from the ground up with your team, with Jellyfish News team, with the Caravan support team. And what's awesome at this point forward is that if there are things, you know, previously for the last couple of years, if there were things that the audience, you know, your followers had suggestions on, we didn't have the ability to modify the app in a way. For this, we actually, you know, if your audience members sign up and they're subscribers and they have feedback, they'd like to see certain features and different changes, like we have the ability to actually meet them there. And so I would just really ask that, you know, everybody give it a try again. I think it's $5 a month. But you get unlimited access to the archives and the convenience of the mobile experience. And it really, you know, would really help. And we want to be here to support your listening needs.
0: Yeah, that's very cool, because we're committed. This is supposed to be, good. It's not just meant to be bought. There's plenty of that out there. And I have to say it, the good Lord first, and the members of and listeners to Caravan to Midnight have allowed us to reach 2,820 programs as of tonight. Plus, Saturday before last, I think it was, we passed the 500 mark for the ARC Midnight program. So that's effectively 500 Saturday night programs. You know how many years that is?
1: That's a long time.
0: Yeah, it really is. And I tell you, it's gone by so quickly, it's insane. Now, let me ask you this. Live streaming, live chat,
1: there.
0: 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A complete content library inside the app. Wow.
1: Well, to clarify there, you do have to choose which episodes to download, because we don't want to unnecessarily fill up a user's phone. Right. But you just click the episode and it just downloads it right away.
0: Okay. All right. That's pretty good. So this is a much richer way to experience CTM, with the content library and community connected inside one platform. Right.
1: We also added transcripts of every episode. That's a feature that I forgot that we added. We have a transcription of every episode now. So for users who would like to read along, or, you know, would like to read instead of listen, we have that as well.
0: Or perhaps, you know, there's statistically, it's impossible for this not to be happening. Somebody is listening to Caravan who has difficulty hearing, and I can relate to that. I call it handguns, Harley Davidsons, Marshall amps, and headphones, and that'll do it to you every time. So I'm familiar with some degree of hearing loss. But somebody is sitting there with somebody who's taken in the show, and they're being given a synopsis. Well, if you've got a transcript, that is not necessary. I think it's fantastic. You know, Russell, you exceeded, and I'm not schmoozing you here in front of everybody. I'm telling you, this is how I really feel. You have gone above and beyond. And when you and Brenda got together and just said, okay, this is, and you know how she is, you know, she's Dutch. I mean, it's either right or it's wrong, folks. And if it's wrong, get it out of here. If you can't fix it, smash it and start over. That's Brenda. And I'm a little bit that way, but not quite as Germanic, you know. But still, But this is, I think this has exceeded even our personal expectations, which were pretty high already.
1: And the thing that I think has been under, I don't think that the community is quite aware, Brindy has spent a lot of time writing articles for Jellyfish, like custom curated news articles that she researches and she does the detective work on, and she makes sure that the news and information that's coming in is completely accurate. And so within the app, there's the news section, and then within the news section is a Brindy section that has a lot of articles that have been written by Brindy over the years that are worth reading. So she puts a lot of heart and soul and time and resources into trying to bring relevant content that is specifically for the caravan community.
0: Yeah, we're not looking for clickbait here, which somehow for some people apparently translates to some sort of monetary reward. I don't understand it because I've never looked into it. It's almost as though the more outrageous, of course, TikTok is excluded from this because you can put pretty much anything you want up there. What it gets the TikTok channel of whoever's holding it, I don't know. Because when it's that wide open and when it's that way, it's not a question of controlling the expression of free speech. That's not what it's about. What it's about is controlling the influx, and it's continuous, of false information, redirection, and alarm-inducing material that's going to have its moment and then be gone, and people are going to move on to the next angst. We don't want to do that. We want to give you solid information. We've got music coming up. You want to issue your final message to the world tonight?
1: I really encourage everyone to just give the app a chance and support Caravan to Midnight. We put a lot of work into it, and it's really good.
0: Well, I hope you have yourself a good weekend. You've earned it. I don't suspect you're going to be taking the next 48 hours off either. I really don't. There is one last thing. During the live stream, they mess with the broadcasts and streams. We know that. And it usually happens right when they're about to split the atom, so to speak. Remember, it's all recorded. So if you get the app, download the episode so you can play it back off air. Then those missing blanks are filled back in again. Russell, thank you so much for all your good work. And thank you for being here tonight.
2: It's true. If you want something to go away, quit buying it, quit feeding it. The flip side to that coin is if you want something to grow, nourish it. People are getting tired of feeding the big tech monster, because what they get in return is shadow banning, overt banning, or suspension on social media. Big tech and its derivatives also try to financially soft kill. This is when someone wants to buy something, but they're prevented from doing it because their payment repeatedly fails. And of course, when the gateways do work, we pay for this convenience with fees. So, don't feed the monster. 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
0: Breaking news this hour from Town Hall, I'm Ron Taylor. The United States has imposed 50% tariffs on $20 billion in Canadian goods, including hockey sticks and medical supplies. President Trump says the move protects American jobs and strengthens U.S. leverage. Canadian Prime Minister Mark Carney says Canada will respond dollar for dollar. The dispute could put North America's trade agreement under new pressure, with no further talks currently scheduled. The U.S. and South Korea have wrapped up their annual military drill 6 days early following orders from President Trump. More tonight from correspondent Donna Warder.
9: The U.S. and South Korean militaries were supposed to carry out 11 days of simulated North Korean attacks, but the exercise wrapped up on Friday. Just before it began on Monday, President Donald Trump ordered the Pentagon to substantially reduce the exercise, saying he had a good relationship with North Korean leader Kim Jong-un, and South Korea had refused to support him over the war in Iran. The North says ending the annual drill 6 days early is not enough to persuade it to return to talks. The U.S. Pacific Command says the U.S. remains committed to the defense of the U.S. homeland and its allies in the region. I'm Donna Warder.
0: Severe weather hit the New York area Thursday, causing damage. Nassau County Executive Bruce Blakeman says the area was hit by a tornado.
10: Yesterday at approximately 7:11 p.m., we had a tornado touchdown here in Atlantic Beach at the Sun and Surf Beach Club. There was extensive damage.
0: The storms tore through a beach on Long Island Thursday, stranding dozens of people in their cars in New Jersey, and knocked out power in parts of Delaware's capital city of Dover. President Trump has announced his administration will temporarily allow more beef imports into the country without triggering higher tariffs. He said yesterday the imported beef will be sold at 25% below current market rates. More news at townhall.com.
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0: The Pentagon has fired the Stars and Stripes top editor, publisher, and a reporter.
13: The editor-in-chief of Stars and Stripes says that the Pentagon has fired him, as well as the newspaper's publisher and a reporter. Eric Slavin cited an interview he gave in which he objected to any potential censorship by the U.S. military. The newspaper's publisher, who announced his impending retirement days ago, was also dismissed. The military newspaper is partly funded by the Pentagon, but has a long legacy of editorial independence. Slavin says he stands by the principle that the Stars and Stripes must remain editorially independent. I'm Lisa Dwyer.
0: Tesla.

0: rushed and says they'll have a negative impact on sports. Bob Agner reporting.
1: The federal appeals court has temporarily halted a court order that would have granted thousands of athletes an extra year of eligibility. This decision comes just 8 days before the college football season begins. The lawsuit was filed by players who graduated high school in 2022 and were not included in the NCAA's new rule. 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I'm Ron Taylor.
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6: One of the least understood strategies of the world revolution now moving rapidly toward its goal is the use of mind control as a major means of obtaining the consent of the people who will be subjects of the New World Order. K.M. Heaton, National Educator. This is Caravan to Midnight.

0: Now remember, ladies and gentlemen, according to Google, if you type into the search bar, "I'm alone with a Christian," this man got the following response. If you feel unsafe, this is Google responding. If you feel unsafe, threatened, or uncomfortable in your current situation, please leave the area immediately or call emergency services such as 911 for help. Satanists, not a problem. Muslims, not a problem. But if you're alone with a Christian, well, you'd better look out. You might want to call 911. How much more stupid can it get? Well, I can answer that. A lot more stupid, and it's going to, unless we, in our own individual ways, stop it. Or it will get worse, to the point where we won't recognize anything that formerly represented a reality. I am delighted to report Colonel Mike and Dr. Michael Scheuer are on the bridge of the Ark. Colonel Mike's former military liaison and international contractor, and Dr. Scheuer has been involved in all kinds of things involving the intelligence services and many, many other things that have relevance to what he brings to the party as they conduct together the two mics, T-O-O mics. That's M-I-K-E-S, not M-I-C-S. So that's what I'm speaking into right now, a mic. But this is the twomics.com. So welcome both, Colonel Mike and Dr. Scheuer. Hey, y'all, how y'all doing out there?
1: Go ahead, Mike.
2: I'm fine.
1: Mike, you well? You're well, sir. Yeah, I'm here.
0: Okay. All right. Guys, both of you are 5x5. It's great to have you on. Do you know, the two mics is now carried on American Out Loud News Network at AmericanOutLoud.com. Is that American Out Loud? Or
2: it's American Out Loud, John. It's America Out Loud. Thank you for bringing us back. I looked at the notes and I saw we haven't been there since March. Gosh, we missed the whole. We went from spring right into almost fall to get on back on Caravan. It's always great to be with the legend. We appreciate you inviting us back. Yes, this week we were just picked up on AmericaOutLoud.newsnetwork. The Two Mike Show will be premiered. Well, it was premiered on Thursday. So it'll be a weekly show in addition to our Monday show, which was started by you-know-who, Mary Fanning. She started the National Security Hour on AmericaOutLoud.news. That was the channel she put together. And then we had our fellow friend Ed Hoglum was a Tuesday host. And then we had McInerney and Mary on Thursday. And it's changed over the last 4 years. We're like the granddaddies with the original show.

0: So we have Monday. We have new people on Tuesday. Jack Maxey, let me announce this too on your show, Jack. Jack Maxey's going to be our Wednesday host. He's coming on next week. So Jack's going to have the show. Yeah, Jack Maxey and Maxey. And, yeah, so we do the National Security on Monday, and we do the two mics weekly. And we thank you for bringing us on and mentioning it, and we hope that the listeners on Caravan will join us. Always good to be with the legend, John. I love coming on the show.
1: I appreciate your saying such a thing. I'll tell you what, I put enough years into this, even in the years beforehand, that, yeah, maybe in somebody's little obscure book somewhere. Now, let me ask you something. Let's get into this stuff. You describe these Democratic Socialists of America, Colonel, as the new trend, with quotes around the new trend. So what's driving this movement right now? What is going on? What are voters hearing from Democratic Socialists that they somehow believe the established parties have failed to deliver? And, Colonel, you can go first, or Doc, you can go first. Just work it out between yourselves.
0: Mike, would you like to go, or you let me go?
2: No, fire away, Colonel.
0: All right, so I think what we're seeing here, John, is, you know, it's another trend. These kids, they, you know, they're thinking, first of all, they were educated much differently than we were in the past, okay? There's no message from the GOP or the Republican National Committee for them. We bought the MAGA twice, or maybe three times, and what they see is the future for them is kind of dim, and they think that, you know, socialism or communist or Marxism is a good thing. And I always say it's not a problem. You can go to Cuba, stay there for a week, and if you really like it, you don't have to come home. I mean, it's so good that the paint is still peeling. They talk about how great the medical care is, and I have no idea. You can go down there with cancer and see what they do for you. It's just, you know, they're indoctrinated. But what the splinter here is, John, the splinter is that they're out of the gate. And, you know, the Democrats like Schumer and so on, they just can't tie them up anymore. And you got to remember something. The back door is money from China. And I understand that there's groups going over there into China, getting a little bit of indoctrination. And there's many more. There's the Soros groups and so on, which are funding this. And, you know, it's like a BLM kind of movement, you know, Black Lives Matter. It's a whole combination of things. But you see, if they win here and they win there, it's like, hey, look, we're doing good. You know, AOC, you know, remember AOC, remember Ilhan Omar. There's really nothing coming from the right that can convince them. They saw MAGA got wiped out a couple of times. And let's be honest, you know, we voted, I think, three times for Donald Trump. It was going to be no more wars. We're a non-interventionist, and nobody can convince me that what we did in Venezuela is the best interest for the Venezuelans up till now. And nobody can convince me that Iran somehow attacked this country. Now, remember something. Going back a long time, back in the 70s, all of us were around. You know, the Shah was taken out. The French and the Americans, they installed the Khomeini regime. We had to have the boogeyman going, you know what I mean? And now, you know, I think at this point you have to say Iran has won. Listen, they're very resilient. They've been there for 3,000-4,000 years, right? I mean, they had the Persian Empire. This goes back to Bible times. And I think, to be honest with you, if we had better the diplomats, foreign policy experts, people in ministries of foreign affairs, like State Department, not Rubio, not Hexeth, all these people, I'm talking about like similar to like the James Baker kind of days, you know, or the Lavrovs, we would have put this thing to sleep already. It's just, they don't want to go to war. They don't, they have a problem with what we call our best ally, which is not, and they put us in every predicament. And the Iranian people love America. I mean, you're going to have terrorists today. We got terrorists in this country. You got terrorists everywhere. There's going to be haters everywhere. But, you know, we blew through what? How many billions? 30 billion, 40 billion. And then, you know, Trump comes out and says, you know, it ain't that bad. You know, take a little bit of squeeze on the gas price. But again, we'll go to that later. But I think, you know, the young people need to be reined in with a real positive message of this is what it used to look like. Show them a few films on Trotsky, Lenin, so on. You know, I was telling Mike earlier today, my dad was raised in the 20s and 30s. He told me about all this stuff when the communists were infiltrating, the anarchists and the fascists from Italy. What they did, John, back then, nobody got a platform. You got a bat in the head. You got a chain across your head. They took to the streets. It was their country. It was America. It's our country. And they was like, no, no, no, you're not going to do this. And this is the problem we have today, because we're going to tiptoe this. We're going to say, well, you know, you can't do that. You can't do this. There's flock cameras. Look, if we don't have that Washington, Ben Franklin, Jefferson spirit, we're going to lose the country, man. We just can't let these people come in and stomp on us, you know. And then we can get into the H-1B visa, the hundreds of thousands and millions of other people coming in from South Asia, taking jobs, you know, building communities, especially in Texas, you know, whether it be temples, mosques, or whatever. And now you have these people actually threatening us. There's a guy on X threatening, saying, listen, if Trump don't do this, there's 4 million of us Indians. We're going to do this, this, and that to you. You know what I replied? You know how many we have? 56 million white people. Try it. Go ahead. Try it. Because it's going to go to hand-in-hand combat eventually. Go ahead, Mike.
2: Yeah, I think, you know, it's hard to know what to say anymore. It's we haven't jailed anybody for killing but 300,000 Americans with COVID. We have an idiot Congress, a traitorous Congress that takes money from the Israelis and then uses the blood of our soldiers to support them. The schools are a mess. Everything is a mess. And there was a lot of stuff Trump could have done, but he took his bidding from the Israelis and their billionaires in this country. And now we're stuck in a war that has proved our military to be what we thought it was. They haven't won a war since 1945. They've lost this one. And now they're trying to figure out a way to recoup, you know, maybe lose 10 or 12,000 Marines by taking Tarig Island or try to do something like that. We're in sad shape, I think. And the colonel has a lot of good things to say on this. But I think at base, the problem is ourselves. We've permitted our school systems to become the breeders of traitors. We have not hung any member of Congress who takes money from a foreign company, from a foreign country. We have not done a thing to stop the president for being unconstitutional in the sense of starting wars without a declaration. We have not ridden this country of the people who came here illegally. And the list goes on and on, John. I don't know how to stop it. What's the choice going to be next time?
0: Well, what is the choice for the people that are running around saying they want democratic socialist America? They have no choice. They look at the economy. They look at their wallet. They look at the price of rent. I mean, when we were young, you knew what rent was. You knew what it was to buy a house.
2: I think there's a difference. Well, there's no future because that's the way they were educated.
0: Exactly.
2: We certainly have a paucity of parents who raise their children with any kind of discipline. And any respect for the country. And part of that
0: that's the big thing. Mike, that's the big thing.
2: Yeah.
0: John, you'll agree. They don't respect the country. They think like, you know, if we turn it into Cuba, Cuba Light, or South Asia, you know, it's going to be so much better. Then why did you come here? People hate it so much, they stay here. Why don't you go back? The opportunity for a person coming from South Asia or Southeast Asia coming here is Elon Musk. They look at America and they see Elon Musk. They see Tesla. They see space, you know. You're not going to get that back home. They don't even have toilets in those countries. And we're bringing these people in by the hundreds of thousands with all kinds of fake papers. John, I was right up close with Homeland Security International. I went through these files. I've seen the bank statements that were Photoshopped. I've seen all the corruption. There's millions of dollars to be made on both sides. And to the Americans, they just, oh, it's so nice, multicultural. We're going to have that special day next Tuesday. We're going to try the food. We're going to have the music, right? and they're going to take all your children's jobs to six figures. Coming out of school, starting up $80,000 to $100,000 with all falsified documents. And it's just one company after another, and they're getting bigger and bigger. The companies are getting bigger and bigger and bigger. Why are these companies giving contracts to these manpower companies that are making fortunes? And BMW even has a program now. When you come out of school with IT and you're going to go into the contracting world, they have special financing for you. They don't have that for kids that are white, Spanish, or black, right? I mean, think about it.
1: Do you know what I think? I'll toss something into the mix here. Some people are going to get mad at me for this probably, but I think these the biggest problem that this country has had for at least one generation because, you know, my kids are grown. They have their own families, you know?
0: Mm-hmm.
1: So that's one generation, but the ones who replace them in the elementary school, in the middle schools, in the high schools, and in the universities and colleges, they grew up in a slightly different world. Because I believe the biggest source of societal poison in this country are the, in my opinion, the damnable teachers' unions.
0: Absolutely.
1: Because they do not teach classical anything. Something becomes a classic because it was good enough to survive and be acknowledged and appreciated for a long time, you know? So... when reading and cursive writing, just go to your screen. Don't read an actual book. Now you could take a pencil and make some, you know, and some paper tabs, you know, those little sticky note things, and mark this book. Oh, no. Everything's on a screen now. And I think the retention level, I don't know this, but I suspect that the retention level of information read off of a screen seems to be more fleeting from the memory than when you sit and actually let your eyes hit the words on the page rather than let your eyes hit the words on the screen, because the screen is already messing with you. I'm sure we'll be hearing about that in the not-too-distant future. We're actually already starting to hear about how damaging it is. Mm-hmm. But if you get a hold of the children and you indoctrinate them with all this, and here's the go-to these days, the diversity, equity, and inclusion. No, what we need is unity, not diversity. You don't get equity in anything if you don't put something in it. I have equity in my car. I have equity in my home, you know. So that's what you put into something. And this inclusion, no. Exclusion. There are some elements of people, and they're all people, I know that, and some of them carry very, very poisonous ideas, and if they're persuasive, you can wind up with a society filled with know-nothing kids that react solely through emotion, just like this bunch of weirdos that are going crazy over, and they are weirdos. I don't know what motivated these women in this Lindsay Clancy trial where she whacked out three of her own children. Oh, you got all hundreds of them with little protests, and they're not protests, but they're these get-togethers to show support for this, and so it turned, and now they're starting to post videos of abusing their own children, which there's got to be a I would ordinarily say, well, you should call CPS, but no, don't do that, because over many programs, we've determined that is not going to provide a anything other than an ugly face for most people to go into it.
0: Disappear.
1: I mean, I don't know what we've got to deal with here, but whatever it is, it looks like we need to do a frame-off restoration. You know what I'm saying?
0: Mm-hmm. Well, the unions, John, they just pay, like this lady who runs this national American Federation of Teachers. I think she gets a $800,000 base pay or whatever. She's a psychopath, you know, lefty. And there's nothing in the unions that are going to make the children better. You got children in Baltimore. They threw more resources at it than anything. And these kids could not pass an eighth grade test, and they're in high school. And they're talking about, they're resilient. We need more resources. You know, they were just the father wasn't home, you know, the usual suspects. The father wasn't home, you know, the mother had to work three jobs, and, you know, she got caught selling drugs because, you know, the same old, same old. I mean, you know, Lyndon Johnson, somebody just posted today something, I always remember this one. Lyndon Johnson, the Great Society, we were all around for that one. Remember the Great Society? It's you know, the last time I looked, it was $25 trillion spent on the Great Society. And that was welfare, sit at home, you know, baby mamas, the whole nine yards. And where are we? Are we any better off? No, we could have used that money to train people to use their hands, you know, learn skills. But then we have to bring in, you know, we need people to come into the country because we don't have any people to take care of the pool and the lawn. That's a bunch of crap, because that doesn't save us any money. Look, as far as I'm concerned, I think Mexicans are some of the hardest people. You know, John, you live in Texas. There's tons of them. There's seven generations. Some of the hardest working people, California, Texas, New Mexico, whatever. Okay, but stuff that's coming in, they're coming in here for survival. But this is not welcome to survival in the world. I mean, we just can't put a carpet out or a mat out and say, yeah, come here, it'll make things better for you and your family. We got to keep things better for our families that are here already. And how many generations are we here? One, two, three, four, right? So what's in it for our kids? What's in it for our grandkids? You know, when you see people sending their children to school, school loans, $75,000, $100,000, you know, interest. We've had people on our shows with, you know, talking about this stuff. And these people come in the back door. And let me explain to your audience. If you're a foreign student and you come here with what's considered an F-1 visa, basically our embassy in that part of the world, it signs off. It gives you an F-1 visa, and you sign under perjury that you have the full amount to pay for that school. The first year, you have the full tuition. And they come in here, and they have no tuition. They come in here, they drop with $1,000, and they go, oh, you don't know what happened. And then you look through the documents. 99% of these bank statements are photoshopped. You can almost see the same signatures. And then they get here, and the schools are like, remember, these are not public, like Harvard University, Yale, and things like that, okay? These are visa mills. These are private universities in most cases. And they know where to place them, Ohio, Virginia, Kentucky, West Virginia. They'll put them wherever. They drop in here. They only have to be in this country 30 days. Listen carefully, 30 days. In 30 days, you go down to the office, you get what they call an OPT. OPT means Occupational Practical Training. You get a certificate. The administration lets you go right to Social Security. You get a Social Security card. Then you go to DMV and you get your ID. It's not a driver's license. It's an ID. Those two documents make it easy for you within the next week to have an employment, which somebody's already contacted you before you got here. They told you you're going to be employed. So within 30 days, a student who has no money dropped in with a couple of $1,000s is taking a class or two classes towards, let's say, a bachelor or master. They are going to be hired to make an $80,000. Just take it to the bank. Where is your child in high school or in college paying the loan, getting that opportunity? Nowhere. Zero. Back of the line. And our government allows this. I want to be straight up. Visa mills are a business. Yeah, it's corrupt. But our government allows this. This is in law by the United States Congress. Okay? And the Department of Education needs to be locked up, and the key needs to be thrown away.
1: Absolutely. We've got a little break coming up here. Let's see how far off we are. I think I can get this in. You may have heard, during COVID, most colleges suspended SAT and ACT requirements because testing centers were closed. So many subsequently made that policy permanent. After fall of 2026, or pardon me, for fall of 2026, coming at us, more than 90% of four-year institutions reportedly remain either test optional or test free, although that statistic comes from Fair Test and Advocacy Organization that favors eliminating the exams. 90% of four-year institutions remain either test optional or test free. So in other words, any dumbass can get in, depending on the day. We'll be back. This is Caravan.
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4: When George Washington accepted command of the Continental Army, Americans were fighting a king and determined not to replace one form of unchecked power with another. Washington understood the difference between authority and ownership. In 1775, he declared, "When we assume the soldier, we do not lay aside the citizen." Even as commander of America's army, Washington remembered that he remained one of the people and that the power entrusted to him was never his to keep. He did not fight to rule America. He fought so Americans could govern themselves. Washington's example gave the young nation something more than victory. It gave America a standard for leadership. Those who hold power must remain accountable to the people they serve, because in a free nation, leadership is not ownership. It is a duty and a trust.
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9: 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And hey, Bill, I seem to hear a lot about taxes when it comes to investing.
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10: Balance is key. Everybody has a certain personality type. They've got a certain risk tolerance. Most people don't even know what it is until they sit down with someone like me and show them what different portfolios would return and what kind of risk they're taking. You need to match that up with your personality as closely as you possibly can. Otherwise, you're going to be too uncomfortable and you have a tendency to abandon your plans.
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0: I cannot believe how our time has gotten away from us tonight, but I should tell you, since I was talking about the ACT and the SATs and so forth, we have, this will just take a few seconds, but I want you to hear it, test optional. The applicant decides whether to submit SAT-ACT scores. A strong score may still confer an advantage. Test-free or test-blind. The institution will not consider scores even if submitted. Guess who the top dogs in academia will not consider scores even if submitted? The University of California and California state systems have followed that model. Test required, an SAT, ACT, or approved alternative must be submitted. But here's the curious part. Many of the most academically selective universities are now bringing the exams back. Harvard, MIT, Stanford, Brown, Dartmouth, Cornell, Georgetown, Johns Hopkins, Yale, and others require testing again or have announced its return. Columbia has announced that it'll restore the requirement for the 2027-28 admission cycle. So there is hope. But why the reversal? The internal research reportedly found that standardized scores provide information that grades, essays, and extracurricular resumes do not, and counterintuitively may help identify exceptionally capable students from poorer schools. Wealthier applicants can purchase polished essays, tutoring, you know, elaborate activities and favorable recommendations. A genuinely exceptional test score can expose intellectual ability despite an undistinguished, shall we say, zip code. So there is hope. It's not in the toilet yet. We now resume our most singular conversation with the two mics.
1: I just want to correct myself here. John, if you don't mind, Mike, I want to correct myself. Somebody was nice enough to text me this. There's 213 million white people. I thought it was 56. I meant to say 56%, but I said 56 million. There's enough of us. 4 million threatening white people about what they're going to do to the Republican Party. You guys can all go back to the Ganges. India is a communist country. They were a non-aligned country during the day. And Obama's got friends over there who are communists. They got uranium mines and so on. So don't come here with that chip on your shoulder. Come here and be grateful. Many people before you came here, they were grateful. They were happy to assimilate, become Americans. All right, Michael Scherer, go ahead.
0: Yeah.
2: You know, I think we just have a tremendous problem in this country with the simple idea that life is tough. And if you grew up in the, 40 years ago or maybe a little longer than that, you kind of get a feeling for what it was in terms of working and putting yourself through school and all that kind of stuff. But now, for example, we have a president, and we've had a long range of presidents now since Roosevelt, since Truman, really, who are just have no respect at all for our Constitution in terms of going to war. And the bottom line for any president of the United States is he has no responsibility for anybody else on this planet but us, but the people that live in this country, who cast the votes, who do the work, who have the children. And no one gives a damn. And I think we're one upside of this, and it'll probably end up to be a disaster of this war, is that Americans have just been so numbed by the continuousness of America being at war since 1945, that they don't even pay any attention anymore. And the founders certainly believed that the worst possible situation you could have is to have a president who had the same power as George III to go to war without any approval by anyone else except himself. And until we fix that, we're not a country in the sense of being a republic. We're a landmass who's headed by a warlord. And until we stop that, this bleeding of not only people, of Americans, but of money, of talent, of any number of things, The president really, if he can't realize that his only responsibility is to the United States of America, and not war, not alliances, not whether he likes somebody or doesn't like them. And certainly, you know, what the founders made very clear was the greatest threat to the American Republic was the influence of foreigners.
1: Foreign entanglements, Mike.
2: Yes, foreign entanglements, exactly right. And we not only have those, but we cultivate those. Whether it's a relationship with Britain that got us involved into two world wars, whether it's the thing with the Israelis, which has now corrupted our entire Congress, most of our senior government officials, and has now got us faced in another huge problem in Iran. But I don't know how to get back to the simple fact that their job is confined between Atlantic and Pacific. They don't have to go forward and save anybody else's country or try to install sexual deviancy or gender equality or to beat somebody else in, to really bloody themselves, bloody ourselves for other people's interests.
1: Which brings us to, was the Iran war worth it? And John,
2: since 1945 has been worth it, Colonel.
0: Right.
1: The Iran war is probably our biggest failure. It wasn't worth it. You picked a fight with something that is badly needed. I speak to people around the globe every day. People are hurting in other countries. You know, the oil is oil. You know, you could say all you want about, you know, solar and wind and, you know, all this climate stuff. But people are hurting. And, you know, our best allies, our real friends that have been with us for 100 years plus, you know, are like, what are you guys doing? Are you losing your mind? Did Iran attack us? No. Are there sleepers here? Yeah. Do we have a grid? Yeah. Are the Chinese working with them? Yeah. Will the Russians work with them? Yeah. And, you know, remember, the war was originally stated that we have to stop them from a nuclear weapon. Well, everybody else in the neighborhood's got them. Pakistan's got them. Israel got them. In the last how many years since so many regimes, since the time of Reagan, when did they ever threaten us with a weapon? Oh, yeah, of course they supply money to terrorist organizations, but so do we. We install.
0: We set our own people up.
1: That's right. Yep. Benghazi.
0: All the time.
1: Jolani in Syria. And now, as we speak tonight on Caravan to Midnight, Turkey is rolling in munitions into Syria and to Lebanon to put Israel in check. This may be, ladies and gentlemen, tonight, this may be the beginning of the continuation of World War III. This may be the next stage because Turkey is not going to allow Israel to do what they want.
0: No, those mugs are not going to roll over. They never have, and they're never going to do it. So let me ask you this. Why do you think, gosh, I wish we had more time. We got to go quick.
1: It's amazing.
0: I just want to get as much in. I'll tell you what. So the only thing that I got out of every broadcast was that Netanyahu, or Net and Satan, I call him, says, we're going to, well, Yahoo's God, so Net and Satan is like of God, you know. I mean, that's not his name. He was a furniture schlepper up in Philadelphia before he became the great, you know.
1: Yeah.
0: But I digress.
1: He was a fruit peddler next to the Tempe Cadillac.
0: Yeah. Well, here's the thing. So he calls up and says, "Hey Don, it's BB." Yeah. Yeah, we're going to hit Iran. You going with us? Because if you don't want to go with us, we're going to do it on our own. No, we'll go. What's the reason? Oh, they got a nuke. Okay. Well, gentlemen, don't you believe somehow, not just think, but maybe even believe, that Iran's had a nuclear weapon for a very long time?
1: Yes.
0: You know what I'm saying? They're not that hard to make, you know?
1: Pakistan has them. I'm sure Saudi has them, but they're not announcing them. And I'm sure, you know, they probably go one or two somewhere in Iran. But you got to give them credit. It was the Persian Empire. And, you know, John, they didn't attack us. They did not attack us. This is what makes me really, my blood boils, because why do we need, we're in bad shape, $40 trillion in debt. You know, I don't know how many billions, Mike, where we are now since this war started. We could be doing a lot more for the people in this country. We could be, you could be winning. You remember he said, you're going to get tired of winning. I'm tired of losing. I'm tired of losing. I voted for him 3 times. You know, and it's always like, oh, well, he's just realigning the global debt. No, no, no. Japan is upside down. Southeast Asia falls when Japan falls, you know. And what we're doing, we're pushing the people to China. Now, listen, China's tied to the whole world, the Belt and Road. They need us. We need them. They need them. They need us. You know, everybody's tied together. This global economy, it's like a Russian roulette. You want to drop the treasury bills? No problem. Here's the bullet. Take the one bullet, you know, turn the chamber and see if you can shoot yourself. They're not going to shoot themselves in the foot. That's a lot of hype from Wall Street, you know, for pump and dumping, right? But, I mean, no. You know, he lifts the sanctions, John, for Russia to sell fuel to India. India made $18 billion trading fuel in the first 6 months of this year. Why not us? Why not us?
0: I really wonder how this is going to shape up over the next, between now and the end of the year, between now and the midterms. What do you think is, I know you don't know, but what do you think is going to happen during these midterm elections? We can't have a bunch of democratic socialist idiot communists among the actual Democrat communists.
1: No. And I think the Democrats are scared. They're scared poop in their pants, because I'll tell you why. They don't want the rogues. They don't want the renegades. They don't want, like, AOC on steroids. They don't want that. They want to be comfortable. They want to be the uniparty. They want to shake hands across the aisle when we're not looking and cut their deals. These young rogues coming in, you know, that's something else. They can't handle these old guys. And then another thing, we don't need people in the 70s and 80s running this country. Right? I mean, bring a little bit of new blood. You know, but I see J.D. Vance, and I say to myself, well, is that our option? Nah. This guy, you know, he's a brother technocrat kind of guy. What we need is people who love America. You know, we don't need more Indians in Congress because they know better than, well, if it was so good, why don't you go back? And how about you try cables on the ground? Go to India. All the stuff's on the air. I'm tired of hearing how much better they are in their country, and they're coming to make it better for us, you know? The Scots-Irish, the German, all of them came here and made it better for us, you know?
0: Well, that's right. That's right. And in the meantime, while the brilliant ones are coming over in droves, our school systems are being degraded.
1: Mm-hmm.
0: That's not an accident. That's deliberate. And, you know, we were talking last night with Dr. Joseph Arminio, Dr. Joe for Congress, you know.
1: Mm-hmm.
0: And the title of the show was America's $40 trillion trap. So when you've got all this immigration and you got all this fraud going on, particularly in Minnesota, but not just in Minnesota, all over the place where USAID and all these other agencies are concerned. Everybody's skimming the cream off the top. And you got a $40 trillion debt, and you got all these people coming across the border, and you got the Muslims getting bucky. Do we think maybe this is a flashpoint that we must reach if we're ever going to get to a reset?
1: Well, I'll say this, John. You know, back in the old days when the mob was doing card deals in the back room, you know, with these mob hangouts, they had no problem raiding them with the police and the FBI. There's a lot of rumor to the fact that they're weaponizing these mobs. There's a lot of weapons inside. I don't know if it's true or not, but there's a lot of garble about it. Let's put it that way. And if there is, I don't care whether it's Catholic Church, Presbyterian, Protestant, Methodist, synagogue, whatever. Go in there and check it out. And go in there and do these, you know, splash raids. Because if that's the truth, this is going to be wild stuff when the time comes, if it does come. You've got to nip it in the butt now. No, don't worry about hurting anybody's feelings. This is America. Don't worry about any feelings. This is America. Okay, if you're hoarding weapons inside of some kind of sacred place or building, you know what? You got to be deported, and all that stuff's got to be collected. Now, I know we got special forces, we got Green Beret, we got ICE, we got all kinds of people who do this. Joe DiGenova, and who's our attorney general now, Mike? What's his name?
2: I can't remember it, too.
1: He's a new guy. He just got elected last year. You know, get your ass moving. Get your ass moving. Save the country while you can, because you know what? The people in America are armed to the teeth, and there'll be bloodshed in the street like this country's never seen since the Revolutionary War. So go check it out.
0: Blanche,
1: make sure yeah, Blanche, that's it. That's it, John. Thank you.
2: Blanche is
1: right.
0: Thanks, John. I couldn't remember either.
1: This hour went so fast. I'm going to ask for a replay, if you don't mind. I'm going to put a request in.
2: You know, I think just before we close, I think we have to also confront as individuals with an ability to reason. Is it possible that we've just overstayed our welcome as a nation, in the sense that what kind of a nation condones the murder of 66 million of its own children? What kind of a nation condones endless wars conducted not by a president, by a Congress, or by a government, but I mean,
1: by defense contractors and a military industrial complex. Yeah, military industrial complex.
2: The problems are so deep and so complicated that only a person, I think, with a great deal of common sense and an ability to enumerate what ones come first has a chance to do this. And when I watch
1: to look the other way, Mike, to look the other way at a genocide. Well, look the other way at a genocide that's going off 2 years. Be honest.
2: Well, what you got to do is to care for Americans. I tried to make that point earlier. It's if people die overseas, that's tough. I mean, bad.
1: I understand that, Mike, but it's our money. It's our money that's being spent
2: again,
1: to do this. Yeah.
2: Again, that's not a hard thing to stop. If you eradicate from your midst 500 and some people who are in the pay of the Israelis, how many are in the pay of the Indians? How many are in the pay of
1: Chinese?
2: I don't know, the Chinese. We've got 600,000 Chinese in this country going to school, and every one of them is an agent of the intelligence services or the military services in China. The president knows that. How do they turn out crowds when some bigwig from China comes here? They turn it out by demanding that their students that are here come out and applaud and line the streets.
1: With this communist flags. This is Chinese communist flags.
2: And this is not rocket science. This is just what's obvious on the top. I'm sure we don't know to any great extent what really is going on. But we know just that our Congress is a sea of treason.
1: Yes. And just try flying those. Fly that American flag in India, Thailand, wherever, and knock those people and talk about their king or their prime minister and see what happens. They'll put you on fire. Yeah. They'll put gasoline on you.
2: There's much more reason now for a civil war than there was in 1861. Those people in 1861 were really arguing about pertinent things to the United States, about the power of state governments, about the recklessness of large governments, about race and about other things. But we're not faced with those things. The troubles we have are of our own making. Whether it's foreign policy, domestic policy, school policy, whatever it is, the upside of them all is we created them, and they can be decreated.
1: But everybody was compromised, Mike and John. They were compromised. This whole war is the Epstein Fury. We went to war, not just to assist Israel, to just stop opening that file and stop seeing what was inside those files. As Americans, and we call ourselves Christians, majority of us, we have to look at this and say, is this the people that we're going to allow to escape justice? Are these the people that we're going to allow not to be hung for what they did to children? As a people, as a human, whether you're Christian or not, and they just go to war and you're going to forget all about the Epstein Fury. Well, you know what? I'm not forgetting about it. I'm an American. I'm a Christian. I'm born in this country. And I don't care if you're that deviant and things that were done to these kids, you need to hang, man. You need to go to trial. Forget about all these wacko judges. We have a civilian trial and say, look, here's the proof, here's the pictures, here's this. Time's up, pal. You know, pick. You could get the guillotine or the rope. Tell me which one you like. You can't allow this to happen. You can't allow this to go away, okay? Because if you do, as a nation, we collapse. Remember what Fred Coulter says, John. God judges all nations.
0: I love Minister Fred. He's a great guy. And Pastor Carroll's great, too.
1: We had him on loan from Caravan 2 weeks ago. I want to thank you.
0: That's great. That's great. Yeah, the more programs he can get on, the better I like it, because his message needs to get out, because he's a solid guy in every department.
3: He's a solid guy. He's a great guy.
1: Oh, let me say this to the Caravan audience tonight. If you go to cbcg.org, that's Truth of God, or cbcg.org, you want to learn about Judaism, just go there. Fred has, I think, 6 or 7 videos. And this is deep dive. This guy's 92 years old, minister, 60 years, studied Bible, 9 years Greek. There's 6 or 7 videos about Judaism. It has nothing to do with America. I'm sorry, nothing to do with Christianity. This way you understand. They're hoodwinking us. Kabbalah is mysticism. It's Satan. There's so much bad things. And we're allowing these people to be sacrificed in Gaza. Whether you like Muslims, whether you don't like Muslims, this is not collateral damage. This is genocide. This is what they screamed about in our schools for years, 60 million Jews. God bless you, John Wells, and Caravan members.
0: God bless you. Thank you both for coming on.
2: You're welcome, sir. Good night to you.
0: And Dr. Michael Sawyer. Yeah, I say, God bless you both. And I look forward to our next get-together. It's always rewarding. You know, folks, it's not between you and me or you and anybody else. At the end of the day and at the end of our lives, it's going to be between us and Father God, the one who sent us here. The signal continues. God bless you, everyone, and good night.

0: It's true. If you want something to go away, quit buying it, quit feeding it. The flip side to that coin is, if you want something to grow, nourish it. People are getting tired of feeding the big tech monster, because what they get in return is shadow banning, overt banning, or suspension on social media. Big tech and its derivatives also try to financially soft kill. This is when someone wants to buy something, but they are prevented from doing it because their payment repeatedly fails. And of course, when the gateways do work, we pay for this convenience with fees. So, don't feed the monster. If you want or have ever wanted to join Caravan to Midnight by card or any other payment service and found you could not process your membership, just send a check or money order to CTM, P.O. 141288, Dallas, Texas 75214. 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
7: Breaking news this hour from Town Hall, I'm Ron Taylor. The U.S. and Canada continue to wrangle over trade and tariffs, with the U.S. targeting $20 billion worth of Canada's goods for 50% tariffs. Right away, Canada came back with what Prime Minister Mark Carney said would be a dollar-for-dollar response on U.S. goods. The U.S. taxes are on about 5% of Canada's exports to the U.S. The U.S. was not willing to give a break to Canada on steel, aluminum, autos, and lumber. No further talks are scheduled at this point. Vice President J.D. Vance returned to his hometown of Middletown, Ohio, yesterday to campaign for Republican candidates at the steel plant where his grandfather used to work. The Vice President spoke highly of his grandfather, who worked at the Cleveland Cliffs facility years ago.
8: He asked that his community be safe. He asked that our politicians ensure that there were good jobs for men and women who were willing to work for them. And he asked that America never be asked to be the policeman of the world. Now, he was my grandfather. I called him Papaw, and he toiled in this very place to give our family the little extras, like I said, for nearly 4 decades.
7: Vance has highlighted his Rust Belt roots while trying to boost GOP candidates ahead of the November midterm elections. A Cessna 150 struck a Pennsylvania State Police helicopter during a training exercise at Carlisle Airport on Wednesday evening, killing the airplane's pilot and injuring 2 state police aviation team members. NTSB air safety investigator Aaron McCarter says they recovered data cards from both the plane and helicopter.
9: We were able to get data cards off both the Cessna 150 and the helicopter, so that is very good news from a data standpoint. Hopefully we will be able to get additional information and data off the engine parameters of the Bell helicopter on Saturday.
7: The The Cumberland County Coroner's Office identified the pilot as Paul Saliski of Hershey. News and analysis found at townhall.com.
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7: The Pentagon says at least 757 service members have been wounded since the war began against Iran.
11: More than 580 are Army soldiers. The total injured also include 86 sailors, 64 airmen, and 19 Marines. While many of the casualties are categorized as having occurred during Operation Epic Fury, the Pentagon has created a new category for wounded troops, saying that Operation Epic Fury has concluded. The Pentagon and U.S. Central Command have offered almost no details on how the injuries occurred. However, officials say that the vast majority of those injuries are traumatic brain injuries. I'm Lisa Dwyer.
7: The defense has rested its case in the Lindsay Clancy murder trial after eliciting more testimony about her mental state before she strangled her three young children 3 years ago. Breaking news and analysis at townhall.com. Stocks rose yesterday at the closing bell, even as the bond market applied more pressure. More from Damian Terese.
12: Stocks rose on Wall Street Friday. The S&P 500 index rose 0.4%. The Dow rose 1%, and the NASDAQ Composite rose 0.4%. Ross Stores gained ground and helped lead the market higher. It reported stronger profit and revenue for the latest quarter than analysts expected. The broader market gained ground despite a jumpy bond.

0: who shaped our nation.
1: When George Washington accepted command of the Continental Army, Americans were fighting a king and determined not to replace one form of unchecked power with another. Washington understood the difference between authority and ownership. In 1775, he declared, "When we assume the soldier, we do not lay aside the citizen." Even as commander of America's army, Washington remembered that he remained one of the people and that the power entrusted to him was never his to keep. He did not fight to rule America. He fought so Americans could govern themselves. Washington's example gave the young nation something more than victory. It gave America a standard for leadership. Those who hold power must remain accountable to the people they serve. Because in a free nation, leadership is not ownership. It is a duty and a trust.
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5: 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I'm Larry O'Connor from the Relief Factor Studios. We are loaded up today and can't wait to get to it. Our top story is a horrific murder right here in the shadow of the nation's capital in the Tony suburb of Fairfax County, Virginia, a county dominated by Democrats. It's been the poster child of sanctuary policies, as listeners of this program would know, because we focused quite a bit. Just yesterday, we had Luke Rosiak talking about another criminal, another murderer who was given a light sentence and then, as being an illegal immigrant, was allowed 48 hours on his own reconnaissance, went and got a passport and fled the country after murdering somebody and was covered in blood. And as we talked about that yesterday, today we have another illegal immigrant, this one from El Salvador, led into the country under Joe Biden, who was allowed to live here and has now committed a brutal murder. And over 50% hands of illegal immigrants. While violent crime is on a decline across the nation, in many pockets like this, dominated by Democrats, and now with a Democrat governor of Virginia, you're not seeing that same kind of decline. You're still seeing murder. You're still seeing horrific violent crime despite the national average. And these stories that we talk about are not stories that come from cities and states dominated by Republican governors and mayors or city councils or sheriffs. They are exclusive to areas where only Democrats are in charge. We've got Jason Miaris, a Republican attorney general who had been the attorney general in the Commonwealth of Virginia up until the election last fall. General of Virginia. Now a man who is focusing very much on illegal immigration and on voter integrity, Ken Cuccinelli. He'll be joining us partly to talk about some voter integrity issues, but also I want to get him to talk about the crimes at the hands of illegal immigrants. Also, big name in the news right now, Congressman Ralph Norman. He is in that runoff with Darlene Graham, Lindsey Graham's sister, to become the Republican nominee for Senate in South Carolina to replace Lindsey Graham, who passed away last month. Ralph Norman will be joining us in the 8 o'clock hour, third hour of the show. And then Katie McFarlane, as always, on a Thursday, will be joining us to talk about national security issues. So let's get to this crime. You know, every murder is a tragedy, obviously. And a murder that could have been prevented is an outrage. But a murder that can be prevented and was allowed to occur because of political ambition and cynical political policies, well, that's an abomination. And that should boil the blood of every single

0: human being living on this planet, certainly every single American. Because make no mistake, these sanctuary policies celebrated and allowed in many cases to walk free, where if they were born in America and were a United States citizen, they would still be in custody. That's what's happening in Fairfax County under Steve Descano and under the leadership of Governor Abigail Spanberger. If you commit a violent crime and you are in the country illegally, you will be treated with more leniency. Steve Descano ran on that issue. It was on his website when he was campaigning, because he doesn't want a criminal who was born in another country and in this country illegally to be able to be turned over to federal immigration authorities. And so instead of keeping them in custody and convicting them of a higher crime, he will be more lenient and let them out free. When an illegal immigrant is in custody, they should be tried, they should be prosecuted, they should be deported and handed over to their home country where they would be treated by the authorities in their home country. In this case, in the murder that happened just this week, it would be a Salvadoran prison. El Salvador, you know, the country where an MS-13 gang member who lived in Maryland for many years, despite a deportation order, was sent back to prison in El Salvador, his home country, and Chris Van Hollen and the Democrats embraced him as a beleaguered Maryland man who deserved protection. Make no mistake that these policies that are protecting criminals and allowing more rape, more molestation, more murder, more grand theft, more fill in the blank of whatever major crime, the policies that are allowing for more of that crime, those policies come from the hubris, the narcissism, and the derangement that comes with a political party who can only define themselves one way, and that is to oppose everything that Donald Trump and the American people who put him into office want. Donald Trump ran on and was elected twice on the notion that people in this country illegally should be dealt with as the criminals they are and sent back to their countries. Democrats must oppose Donald Trump. They must oppose you. And so despite hours and hours and hours of video that we have seen from Barack Obama to Hillary Clinton to Chuck Schumer to Joe Biden, all claiming that they agree we need to have a tight border. They agree that illegal immigrants are a problem for our government resources and for our economy and for our... They should be dealt with the fullest extent of the law, despite hours and hours of video of those politicians saying that the moment Donald Trump won election, the moment you decided to elect Donald Trump to enforce those laws, they suddenly decided to embrace the criminals, protect them, because they had to fight Donald Trump. There is no other explanation for their 180-degree turn, other than, I'll give you this, there is one other explanation. I apologize, they could have been BSing you the entire time. Every single time that they stood on the well of the Senate or on the floor of the House of Representatives or at a rally, their hand in the air, swearing to God that they want to protect our borders, that they also believe in tough immigration laws, that they also agree that illegal immigrants are a problem for our society economically, culturally, and in terms of safety. Every time they said that over the last 20 years that we've seen on video, they were just lying to you. That's possible. I won't discount that as a possibility. They're either liars or they've completely changed their mind because Donald Trump has infected their brain with a virus. But either way, the end result? Well, the end result can be described in clip 13. Do we have clip 13? This is the... This chief of police for Fairfax County yesterday. Let's hear it.
1: Out of his motorcycle, he filled the water bottle with gasoline after he dumped the water. We know that when our victim and our killer eventually found themselves at the park, difficult run trail park, we know that our killer stabbed our victim repeatedly and eventually doused her in gasoline and tried to set her on fire.
2: This is fabulous that we let these people into the country. We warned about this. We told you people would die. Innocent people would be dead, raped, brutalized, trafficked. And the Biden administration did not care. And the Democrats on Capitol Hill, you should be ashamed of yourself because you let this happen as well. By the way, HHS Secretary Javier Becerra, now running for governor of California, he stood by and let this happen. Blind eye to all the criminality. Total outrage. And, oh, by the way, while we're adding to that, list, Abigail Spanberger, the new governor, the new moderate Democrat governor of Virginia, remember her role in all of this. Of the thousands of illegal aliens in the Commonwealth of Virginia, she's happy to give sanctuary to them, including to this individual. She's now murder.
0: Laura Ingraham last night on Fox News being a bit of a spirit animal for me on this issue, and she's right about Abigail Spanberger. Abigail Spanberger, the moderate. Abigail Spanberger, the grown-up. You know, oh no, I'm not like those crazies over there on the left. This was her first act as governor of Virginia. This is cut 11, folks. Here she is, surrounded by all of her minions from the Democrat legislature in Richmond, signing her first executive order as the governor. Take a listen.
3: And this executive order rescinds executive order number 47. State and local law enforcement should not be required to divert their limited resources to enforce federal civil immigration laws. It is a responsibility of federal law enforcement. Virginia state and local law enforcement officers must be able to focus on their core responsibilities, investigating crime.
0: That may look like Abigail and sound like Abigail Spanberger signing an executive order to better allow local law enforcement to use their precious resources on local crime instead of being forced to enforce federal immigration laws, which, of course, is a complete lie. That's not what local law enforcement is being asked to do or required to do because they were rescinding a Republican Glenn Youngkin governor's executive order, saying that local law enforcement must cooperate with, not enforce the law, cooperate with federal authorities. You arrest somebody and he's in the country illegally, you hold them until ICE agents can come and take them into custody. That's all they were doing. It wasn't precious resources. It's a lie. But what that really was Abigail Spanberger signing the death sentence for a 42-year-old Virginia woman who was just found stabbed.
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8: 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A four-star general, he was commander in Desert Storm. 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His name, General Norman Schwarzkopf, born this day, August 22, 1934. In an interview, he described an extreme flanking maneuver to cut off the Iraqi retreat. When my forward commander radioed that they had reached the Euphrates River, I waited. 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One man was slightly wounded." That's when I knew God was with us.
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0: Salvadoran Alexis Cedillos Campos is now the fourth known illegal alien charged with murder in Fairfax County this year. That is 50% of the murders total in Fairfax County this year. Crime is down, but certain violent crimes continue. And it's important that this is happening in Fairfax County because it is literally right across the river from Washington, D.C. Other counties in this area, Montgomery County, Maryland, and Prince George's County, Maryland, all on the border of Washington, D.C. Dominated top to bottom by Democrats. To be fair, there is one Republican on the county supervisors panel there for Fairfax County. One. He's grossly outnumbered. He does his best. But beyond that, the other jurisdictions I just named are completely dominated by Democrats across the board. And when Donald Trump was elected president, they all went out of their way to thump their chest, pat themselves on the back, grandstand, preen, and stand on a pedestal, look down their nose at you, the voter who put Donald Trump in office, and say, screw you, we're going to make sure that illegal immigrants have safe harbor here. We call it sanctuary. They'll have sanctuary. Sanctuary from the federal government. Sanctuary from federal law enforcement agents doing their job and enforcing immigration law. I want to repeat, not anywhere in the country has been ordered or even requested to enforce federal immigration law. So when they tell you that this is really just about saving the Democrats don't care about precious resources. You know that. They spend money that they've never even thought of having, let alone actually taken from your back pocket in taxes. This isn't about precious resources. That's just a new line of argument that they make because they know you hate these policies. So now they've come up with a new focus group to come up with a reason why they are sticking their middle finger up to you, the voter, and to Donald Trump and to our Constitution. How many more dead Americans do there have to be? How many more murderers have to be protected? Understand what this crime was like. Here's Cut 10. This is one of the lieutenants in the Fairfax Police Department. Take a listen.
1: On Monday morning at 6:43 a.m., officers from the McLean District Station responded to Difficult Run Park, where they located our victim, Carmen Pooch, deceased, and as the chief stated, she was suffering from multiple stab wounds and had been doused in gasoline. Detectives from our Major Crimes Bureau have acted very quickly to process the crime scene, collect evidence, and conduct interviews. Within 48 hours, and emphasize within 48 hours, our detectives were successfully able to identify the suspect, that's 19-year-old Alexis Cedillos Campos, and they learned that he and our victim were known to each other as co-workers and involved in an intimate relationship. We know that Cedillos Campos left work in the early morning hours on Monday. He left work after taking a large fixed blade knife, a pair of gloves, and the water bottle the chief described. He later filled that water bottle with gasoline, and he set off to murder Carmen Pooch. This morning, our suspect was taken into custody for second-degree murder in Maryland. I want to thank our detectives from the Fugitive Squad, the U.S. Marshals Service, and the Prince George's County Police Department for swiftly taking this violent killer off the street.
0: Maryland? Why Maryland? Oh, well, because when this scumbag crossed our border illegally and was apprehended by Border Patrol agents. Oh, yeah, he was in custody at the border. Joe Biden and Jason Meares and Xavier Becerra's catch and release policy was in effect. And he was asked, do you know anyone here in the country? He says, yeah, I got family in New Carrollton, Maryland. And he said, well, welcome to America, Maryland man. It's another Maryland man. You're being told by the media and by the Democrat establishment that this next election is about affordability and gas prices and, oh gosh, Jeffrey Epstein and the Iran war and on and on and on. No, this election is what every election is about. Your safekeeping, your well-being, law and order, enforcing the law. It's about border protection. It's about immigration law enforcement. And it's about the fact that any Democrat running in the district that you live in, any Democrat running for Senate in the state you live in, every single Democrat is on the side of moderate, middle-of-the-road, sane voice in the room, Abigail Spanberger, whose first action as governor of Virginia was to sign a law.
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0: We've been showing you how crazy the Marxists are that are running as Democrats, right? And by the way, it's noteworthy, isn't it, that when the Marxists have to run for office, they decide that the Democrat Party is the party where they feel most at home? The people who are trumpeting all of the woke garbage that we rejected election after election, even when they had to defeat Donald Trump by any means necessary in 2020, they picked the one candidate who came across the least insane, the least, woke and Marxist and, embracing drag queen story hour, Joe Biden. Now, of course, Joe Biden had mashed potatoes for brains, and he was just there as sort of an empty husk that the Obama woke Marxists, Bernie Sanders types would be able to utilize as sort of a sock puppet to be able to inflict all of those policies on our country anyway. But he ran as, the normal voice in the room. So every single time for the last several elections, you have rejected all of this nonsense. And yet they keep coming back for more. And the Democrat Party is the party where they feel most comfortable. But you would think after they win their primaries, running as Marxists, running as the most offensive to American sensibilities that they could possibly be, that now's the time when they moderate what they have to say. Now's the time where they start trying to pretend to be normal just for the next couple of months to fool you into voting for them in November. But they just can't do it. Here's Abdul Al-Sayed. Not a socialist, and I don't belong to the DSA. Well, listen, if you talk like a duck and you walk like a duck, then you're, a Maoist. And this guy quacks a lot. And it's whenever other people refer to him, like I think it was Hassan Piker, his little best friend there, his pal. Hassan Piker on his stream the other day said that if Abdul Al-Sayed wins, it'll be a great victory for socialism. Wait a second. I thought Abdul Al-Sayed was not a socialist. So how could it be a victory for socialism? You see what they do? So here's Abdul Al-Sayed. This is cut five, please, if you don't mind. Abdul Al-Sayed on a Zoom call with a lot of other crazy lefties who support him. And he made a very startling comparison about what he's going through right now as he has to defend his outlandish lunatic positions, his outlandish lunatic affiliations to crazy anti-American organizations. Here's Abdul Al-Sayed explaining exactly what he's going through right now as the Democrats' nominee.
14: Jesus, peace and blessings be upon him, was considered radical in his time too. And there is a radical nature to being willing to stand forthright in a time of corruption.
0: Yeah, he's radical just like Jesus. I do love it. I do love it when a radical outside of the American mainstream atheist or Muslim or very odd self-proclaimed Christian like James Tallarico invoked Jesus Christ to defend themselves and their very unchristian policies and positions. And sadly, for a lot of, uncatechized and educated Christians out there, that might work. Oh, that's right. Jesus was a radical. Maybe he was a Marxist, too. No. Why was Jesus considered a radical for those who put him up for death, for crucifixion? Well, because Jesus stood up and said that he was the Son of God and the Messiah. Is that what Abdullah Sayed is doing? If you're comparing yourself to Jesus and what led to his crucifixion, I mean, let's not forget, I mean, do we need to go through the entire story of the Passion of the Christ? When he was brought to trial before the Pharisees, and he was asked point blank, are you the Messiah? And he not only acknowledged that he was, but he used the word I am to directly connect him to the name of God. That's when Caiaphas rented his garments and said, we don't need any more evidence here. This is blasphemy. That's why he was sentenced to death, Abdullah said. So are you saying you're the Messiah? What? I guess in some circles he is. Then now, Abdullah Sayed also has a problem with the black vote right now. I've talked about this before during the primaries. If you know politics in Michigan, the African-American vote in Michigan for over 100 years now has been a very powerful voting bloc, especially in Wayne County, where Detroit, Michigan is. It's a predominantly black city. They have had nothing but black Democrats as their mayor since Coleman Young in the late 60s, early 70s. Also, Detroit is a basket case, and it's a mess. The two go hand in hand. Democrat control ends up sort of ruining a city, as you know. But they do not like the black community in Wayne County. They do not like these new immigrants that have come in from the Middle East. And they really resent the political power they wield right now. And so most of the African-American votes actually ended up going to Haley Stevens, the wacko bird, but still a little bit more normal Democrat who ran against Abdullah Sayed. So he's got to get that black vote back in his corner. He was asked about that at a press conference he was doing there at an event with black leaders in Detroit. And he made an astounding claim. Here's cut six, your friend and mine, Abdul Al-Sayed.
15: You know, there's been an effort, I think, to divide people against each other. And unfortunately, you see that the consequence of that, to tell us that some group or another group have to be counterposed because there's not enough for all of us. I am Arab. I'm also African. My family immigrated to this country from Egypt. I'm proud of my African heritage.
0: And so is Elon Musk. Is he going to get away with that? I don't think so. Here's a dirty little secret for Abdul Al-Sayed and other Democrats who like to play identity politics like this. First of all, people don't really think of Egypt and the Middle East as Africa, although I guess technically it is, number one. But number two, people who live in Detroit and have a long history of being African-American, of being black American, who have ancestors who were enslaved, by the way, in many cases by Arabs, and then sent to America as slaves, as chattel. Those Americans whose ancestors have been here for, 200 plus years, they don't really think of themselves as African. I know, Jesse Jackson made popular the nomenclature of African American. But when they're not on cable news, when they're not giving some stump speech to sound like they're appealing to the Ivy League professorial crowd who like to think about life in terms of categories, most black Americans don't really refer to themselves as African Americans. They call themselves black. And so when Abdul Al-Sayed steps up and says, hey, I'm just like you, I'm African, most black people in Detroit are saying, what the heck is he talking about? But he'll try to get away with it. He's like the guy in the back of the room. You know, technically, I'm from Africa, too. Yeah, like I said, so is Elon Musk. Elon Musk, our favorite African-American. This is how crazy they're getting. And there's more. Here's the latest one. This is Angie Nixon. She's the brand new socialist on the scene who just she's our favorite of the lot because she humiliated Alexander Vindman. So you got to give her props. But Angie Nixon is now trying to campaign as the candidate for Senate in Florida. Here's cut. Is it one? Let's go to one.
16: What do you see as the biggest civil rights challenges facing Black Floridians today?
17: That is a really good question. I would say the biggest civil rights challenge is, I mean, it all stems back to, I mean, it's everything. But it stems back to, like, it all stems back to money. It's the dollar bill, right? And again, we had nearly 800,000 Black people lose their jobs under Donald Trump. And that's because of these anti-DEI policies. And these anti-DEI policies are basically allowing companies to discriminate against us. People are more likely now to get away with housing discrimination, hiring discrimination, and all the things. And like, that's one of the main issues that we're seeing.
0: Here you go. It's the DEI stuff, guys. We got to bring DEI back. That's our biggest problem right now. All right, so then she goes on MS Now, and this was interesting. Jen Psaki ostensibly was supposed to be interviewing her, but it really ended up being a coaching session. Jen Psaki, the political operative, trying to help Angie Nixon out as much as possible, trying to point out that as a socialist, she's going to have trouble in Florida because there's a whole lot of people who live there who fled the communists back in their countries. So, you know, here's Jen Psaki basically doing her best to try to coach Angie Nixon how to, you know, change her language a little bit so that she can fool the Cubans and the Venezuelans and the Nicaraguans who fled the communists back home to come to America. It didn't go well, but Jen Psaki did her best. Here's cut two. Go ahead.
18: You have incredible background we've just talked about in the block before this where people are getting to know you. And running statewide in Florida is no easy task, as you know. So that's why I'm asking these questions. One of the, you are a member of the Democratic Socialists. There are a lot of candidates who have won in primaries who are members of the Democratic Socialists as well. You are also running, though, in a state. Florida has, as you well know, and a lot of people watching know, a large population of people who fled countries like Cuba and Venezuela who may have a very unfavorable view of the term socialist. And they may not know you yet. So how? What is your message to them? And how are you going to appeal to them? Because you need to win them over, too.
17: Yeah, for sure. So I'm going to continue to work hard and go and knock on every door and have conversations with people, even if they may not agree with me ideologically. I want to be clear. I just recently joined the Democratic Socialists of America, but I'm also a union organizer. I'm a mother. I am a wife. I am a community organizer, a small business owner. And I'm going to have conversations with people about what it is that they care about. Too often, elected officials don't come talk to people. That is why people have been getting so upset and pissed off. I pride myself on having had one of the amazing constituency services programs here in our state. And I'm going to continue to do that when I become the next United States Senator. I have an advisory committee that helps advise me on policies and legislation people want to see pass, as well as how they want me to vote. And I'm going to continue that advocacy and that constituency program and advisory committee when I become the next United States Senator.
0: Hold on. That's terrific. Good for you, Angie. Could we just do that? You have the voice of Angie Nixon talking to Jen Psaki to the predominantly white audience of MS Now in your head right now. You just heard it. Can we just play clip one real fast? Because this is Angie Nixon talking on a black podcast to a black host about black issues. Maybe you'll notice something here. Take a listen.
16: And what do you see as the biggest civil rights challenges facing black Floridians today?
17: That is a really good question. I would say the biggest civil rights challenge is, I mean, it all stems back to, I mean, it's everything, but it stems back to, like, it all stems back to
0: why does her voice sound so different? Do you notice how her voice sounds different depending on the audience? She's, what a phony. We've got more.
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22: This is Hugh Hewitt for TownHall.com. Abdul El-Sayed is Hassan Piker, and Hassan Piker is Abdul El-Sayed. That's the bottom line for Michigan voters considering the race for the open Senate seat in the upcoming election. El-Sayed is the Democratic nominee. Piker is the progressive, regressive, transgressive Twitch streamer, vulgar, hate-filled, racist streamer, an online ranter who hates blacks, whites, women with seemingly equal passion. He thinks the United States deserved 9/11. None of this is a hidden secret. El-Sayed attached himself to Piker's hip in order to win the Michigan Democratic primary. If El-Sayed somehow fools the Michigan electorate into sending him to D.C. in November, Piker will push aside Bernie Sanders and AOC as the key kingmaker in the Democratic Party. El-Sayed is going to be facing GOP nominee Mike Rogers, a seven-term congressman from Michigan. Working in Rogers' favor, Michigan doesn't want to become known for the craziest hater in the Senate since the Civil War. I'm Hugh Hewitt.
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0: We're exploring the latest from our new favorite Marxist, and she really is our favorite, Angie Nixon in Florida. I mean, I don't want her to win this election, nor do I think she will, but she did us all a solid. She not only ended Alexander Vindman's pathetic attempt to be a United States senator and have any kind of political career, but she humiliated the Pillsbury Doughboy, absolutely humiliated, with one of the most stunning and embarrassing losses that a Democrat has suffered, or any politician has suffered, in our adult lives. And some of the things that are coming out now of the reporters who have talked to the political, and by the way, these political consultants, they are such pieces of dirt. They just, you know, they all got rich off of Alexander Vindman's campaign that had $16 million in its coffers when it started. But who's donating to this? The guy didn't even live in Florida. He just moved there so that he can be the senator. He had absolutely no political experience. He had nothing in his background other than the fact that he was the resistance. He went and he was the star witness against Trump, triggering the first impeachment. That's all you need. Take my $16 million. Just burn it in a big pile down there in the Everglades. And now you got these political consultants who worked on his campaign who are immediately running to the media saying he was worse. He was awful. He was terrible. He didn't even want to acknowledge Angie Nixon was a legitimate opponent. He wouldn't debate her. He just laughed it off. He didn't take it seriously. We showed him polls and he ignored it. It's like all these sharks, all of these political operative scumbags who are now throwing the guy who just paid them for the last few months under the bus. But fine, that's politics. That's how it works. It's just a beautiful thing to see Alexander Vindman humiliated like this. So we love Angie Nixon for that. The problem is she's a dangerous lunatic. Here she is, clip three, CBS Mornings.
1: It seems to be resonating right now in the primary. Do you think that it will resonate in the general, when it comes to the general election? Many people are very frightened of the positions, defund the police, abolishing ICE. How do you think that's going to work when it comes to the general election?
2: For sure. So it's not necessarily a socialist message or a progressive message. It's not about labels. It's actually just about the needs of people. And people want the same things, as I stated earlier, to be healthy, prosperous, and safe. And they want to make sure that people are looking out for these rights that they deserve, which are health care, which are housing, which are voting rights. And it's actually resonating in their support of them.
0: Yeah. Abolishing ICE and abolishing the police and Medicare for all. There's nothing radical about that. It's not even socialist. Well, she's right there. Those are basically mainstream Democrat Party politics policies at this point. But I do love coming from a Courtyard by Marriott with her campaign sign propped up against the television behind her and the microphone sounding very echoey. Thank you very much. Suggesting that her socialist policies are going to encourage the people of Florida to live in prosperity. Hey, Angie, quick follow-up question. Can you point to any country on the planet that has embraced a socialist form of government where people, other than those who work in the government and are the, you know, chosen few at the top of the rung, can you tell me how those socialist Marxist policies brought anybody into prosperity? Angie? Are you tracking with me? Hello? Is this microphone on? Hello? Yeah, we don't get an answer for that. Then asked again on CBS, I had it to CBS News. Boy, it's almost like there's new management over there. She was asked three times how on earth she's going to pay for all of these Marxist utopian plans that she's got for your government. How's she going to pay for it all? Clip four.
3: You were outspent by more than 20 times, and prediction markets, which I thought was really interesting, prediction markets had you, had your opponent with a 90% chance of defeating you. Now you are the nominee, and registered Republicans, they outnumber Democrats by 1.5 million in Florida. So I just want to go through a couple of issues that you've been campaigning on. You want Medicare for all and free universal child care and pre-K. How are you suggesting taxpayers pay for that?
2: Yeah, for sure. So thank you for that question. I have been traveling all across the state of Florida having conversations with folks. And what is evident is that everyone wants the same things, right? To be healthy, prosperous, and safe. And a lot of folks it crosses party lines as it relates to universal child care and Medicare for all. And how do we pay for that? Actually, Medicare for all, we're already spending the amount we would be paying for Medicare for all right now, even while folks are still paying for co-pays and deductibles and co-insurance. And when it comes to universal child care, I think it's important to note that for every $1 we spend, that puts $3 back into.
3: So, Representative, how would you pay for that?
2: Economy. Yeah. And so how I would pay for that, right? I would repeal that big BS bill, because that's what it was. It wasn't beautiful. And I would make sure that these big time billionaires and ultra wealthy millionaires pay what they owe.
3: All right. So that's another issue that you've called for. You want a billionaire tax. You want a national rent freeze. Which of these policies are you prepared to tell moderate voters and perhaps even some Republicans who may be intrigued by this, that this should become federal law? And again, how do you convince them that the cost will be worth it?
2: I mean, we have conversations with them, and it's been resonating. I want to be clear. There are Republicans and independents that cross party lines to vote for me in the primary because they're fed up with what's happening in Washington, D.C. They realize that it's broken and that people like
0: three times, and she could not answer the question. And by the way, those Republicans.
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9: Breaking news this hour from Town Hall, I'm Ron Taylor. The U.S. and Canada continue to wrangle over trade and tariffs, with the U.S. targeting $20 billion worth of Canada's goods for 50% tariffs. Right away, Canada came back with what Prime Minister Mark Carney said would be a dollar-for-dollar response on U.S. goods. The U.S. taxes are on about 5% of Canada's exports to the U.S. The U.S. was not willing to give a break to Canada on steel, aluminum, autos, and lumber. Despicable and disgusting is how Senator Katie Britt describes the just-enacted Massachusetts law allowing abortions to be performed right up to the moment of birth. On the Salem News program this week on Capitol Hill with Tony Perkins, the Alabama Republican says pro-life Americans need to strongly speak out against laws like this.
10: What's happening in Massachusetts, it's despicable and disgusting. We are telling the truth. We are speaking that to the American people in the way they need to hear it. When I saw this law being passed and women cheering behind them about being able to take the precious life of their own child right before that child is born, there is a pit in my stomach that, you know, you cannot explain.
9: Senator Britt's full interview will be heard with this week on Capitol Hill as broadcast beginning at 10 a.m. Eastern Time. later this morning on the Salem News Channel. President Trump threatens a lawsuit over a report on National Guard deployments.
11: President Donald Trump is threatening to sue a left-leaning think tank unless it retracts a report that says his National Guard deployments to various cities did not reduce crime, as Trump has said. The letter gave the Washington, D.C.-based Center for American Progress until the end of business Friday to issue the retraction or face a $5 billion lawsuit. The center has declined. The nonprofit's president and chief executive says the lawsuit is a transparent attempt to silence the center. I'm Lisa Dwyer.
9: News and analysis at townhall.com.
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9: It doesn't happen often, but Japan has executed a convicted murderer.
13: The Ministry of Justice executed 58-year-old Suna Takami for killing five people in an arson attack at a pachinko parlor in Osaka. Takami poured gasoline on the floor and set it on fire, killing five customers and employees and injuring 10 others. His defense argued that he had diminished mental capacity, but the courts upheld his death sentence. This execution came 17 years after the crime and marked the first under the current Takaichi administration.
9: The BBC's Kurumi Mori in Tokyo. Prince Harry and six others, including Elton John, have been ordered to pay £9.5 million to the publisher of Britain's Daily Mail. This follows their failed invasion of a privacy case. Justice Matthew Nicklin announced the payment is due by August 28th. The group lost a high court case in London last month. Breaking news and analysis at townhall.com. A U.S. military chartered plane crashes in western Alaska, killing everyone on board.
14: A small plane chartered by the U.S. Army Corps of Engineers crashed in western Alaska Thursday afternoon near its destination, a remote private military site. All eight people on board were killed. The National Transportation Safety Board's Alaska Region Chief says on the plane were two pilots and six passengers, and that the Cessna 441 had taken off from Anchorage. Foggy weather had been reported. U.S. Senator Lisa Murkowski of Alaska says the flight was operated by an Anchorage-based airplane charter company called Security Aviation. I'm Donna Water.
9: TikTok has reached a nearly $400 million settlement with the U.S. Department of Justice, ending a 2024 lawsuit alleging the company violated federal children's privacy laws. The DOJ said yesterday that TikTok will pay $300 million immediately. More on these stories at townhall.com.
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3: We're working on day four of the John Ossoff going after a female staffer at the White House and publicly claiming without evidence that she's some sort of harlot. What did Natalie Harp ever do to John Ossoff? I saw there was a montage on CNN last night showing a clip after clip after clip of Donald Trump saying things that were less than kind to young women, either reporters or, you know, Rosie O'Donnell, who is not a young woman. Only Rosie O'Donnell. And it occurred to me that every single time Donald Trump does that, and he has done it a lot, it's fair to say, it's always in response to something that that woman has done to him, either been obnoxious to him, called him names, been unfair to him, in his mind. And you may still not like that the president does that, or when he's a candidate, the candidate does that, but there is a sort of a method to the madness. Donald Trump, generally speaking, does not go out and strike the first blow. He's usually responding to something that somebody did. And yes, sometimes it's women. I don't think he just goes after women, right? I mean, let's face it, Donald Trump goes after anybody. But it occurred to me that his method of operation when he's insulting to people, or women in particular, is because those women have been, in his mind, insulting to them. What did Natalie Harp ever do to John Ossoff? Anyone? Does anybody have an answer to that? I can't find it. I'm sure there's something out there that deserves such a reaction from the good senator from Georgia. Coming up in 30 minutes, we're going to speak with Ken Cuccinelli. And in our next hour, you're going to want to hear this conversation with Ralph Norman, who is in that runoff for the United States Senate nomination in South Carolina to replace the late Lindsey Graham. That's coming up right now. We're joined by friend of the program, friend of freedom and liberty everywhere. He's the former attorney general, also of Virginia. Two former attorney generals back to back. Jason Miaris. Attorney General Miaris, thanks for joining us, sir.
4: Great to be with you. Thanks so much for having me.
3: Well, we led the program with this story of yet another brutal murder in Fairfax County. Half of the murders this year in Fairfax County are at the hands of illegal immigrants. And are connected directly to a policy choice made by those in charge of Fairfax County, and most in particular, the governor and the attorney general of Virginia. Am I wrong in saying that?
4: Well, I think it's multifaceted. You're absolutely correct. Abigail Spanberger came in, and her very first act as governor, her first executive order, was banning local cooperation with federal authorities. And that did not mean that there's any discretion whatsoever. There's just a complete ban. And this included state police. This actually included the Department of Corrections. Well, if you're an illegal immigrant with the Department of Corrections, you're not in jail accused of a crime. You've been convicted of a felony, usually a violent felony, and you're incarcerated in our state prisons. Even then, even with an illegal immigrant incarcerated in a state prison, she said no. And then obviously in Fairfax with Descano, who has put forth together these sanctuary policies that have been a magnet for illegal immigrants, it has created a recipe disaster. But if I could just remind you, the real source of this are, and elections have consequences, people being put in power have consequences, Joe Biden's failed border policy between the beginning and end of his presidency, 8.2 million illegal immigrants crossed our southern border. It is the largest human wave of migration in the history of this country. And if you look at what he did, it's larger than the population of 32 states. 83% of the people that he actually even apprehended at the border, because it was just a floodgate, were released back into America. They were given essentially the equivalent of

0: a ticket, a notification for a asylum hearing for 5 or 6 years in the future. No forwarding address, no idea where they're going to be. They were just allowed into the interior of the United States, and so they spread across the country. I know this may shock you, Larry, but 90% of these people never showed up for their court hearing 5 or 6 years later, and it was literally just a floodgate. This person apparently was apprehended at the border, and he was one of those people that was let go. You get a speeding ticket. They'll say, we'll see you in court in 5 months. Our Biden administration was giving people the equivalent of that, saying, we'll see you in court in 5 years.
1: Yeah.
0: Bye-bye. And that's how we got to where this, we have a magnet policies with a Commonwealth attorney that has created these sanctuary policies. Now we have a governor that creates a sanctuary state.
1: Jason Marius is our guest. He was the Attorney General of Virginia during 3 years of the Biden administration. And so I got to ask you, Mr. Attorney General, under your leadership and Governor Glenn Youngkin, how were things different? Because you had to deal with all of those border issues. You had to deal with Alejandro Mayorkas as the HHS Secretary and Xavier Becerra as the Department of Homeland Security, and then Becerra as the HHS Secretary. What did you do as Attorney General, and what did Glenn Youngkin do as governor that made things different in Virginia?
0: Well, I think the governor's first and most fundamental duty is protect the people it governs. And Governor Youngkin and I recognize that sanctuary policies represent a catastrophic and willful failure of that duty. So Governor Youngkin signed Executive Order 47. We established a state immigration task force. We brought state, local, and federal authorities together. If you remember just what we did in Northern Virginia, we got over 130 just gang members of MS-13, including the East Coast leader of MS-13. And for your listeners not aware, it's one of the most violent transnational gangs that you will find. And he was openly living in Prince William County. And we were called as the national model. Governor Spanberger dismantled it. It really did an effective job. And it just goes to show you have to have people in government that are willing to work with law enforcement, not willing to work against them openly. And so Spanberger and the left in Richmond, plus the local leadership in Fairfax, have put policy after policy. And just, I mean, your listeners know the story of Stephanie Minter.
1: Yeah.
0: He was just standing at a bus stop, stabbed by an illegal, Abdullah, who had been released. You could go down the list. You had 2024, the woman that was raped on the hiking trail in Herndon. Yet again, somebody that had just been released, an illegal immigrant, picked up on a felony stop charge, released out. You had a case of a girl that got abducted in the middle of the night, again, by an illegal immigrant who'd been previously arrested. These are individuals that have already shown they are not following our laws. They're committing violent acts. They're dealing in narcotics. I saw this personally when I went out with federal authorities when I was AG. The number of people they were having to pick up that were drug dealers that had violent past, that were at one point held in our Fairfax jails. They weren't being honored by ICE detainers at all. They were being released back in the public and just to victimize more innocent Americans. It is not a policy that benefits Americans. The policy benefits those that have broken our laws illegally.
1: Jason Miaris, you're more than just an expert on law and order and on legal issues such as this and crime and safety. You're also a politician. You know, to be attorney general, you have to win elections. You need to convince voters that you have the better policies and you're going to be able to employ those policies so that people can be safer. They won't have to worry about their mother or their sister or their daughter jogging on a trail in Falls Church and getting abducted and murdered like this. So where's the disconnect? Where is that? It seems pretty logical to me that robust law enforcement and cooperation with federal authorities when it comes to criminals who are in this country illegally, it makes sense. And when you fail in that regard, as we're seeing right now, innocent people get brutally attacked and murdered. So why aren't voters responding? Are they just too beholden to the yard sign where they say, you know, hate has no home here, or whatever other slogan they like to display for their neighbors? Why can't we break through on this issue?
0: I have a friend from New York. He says a liberal in New York is just a conservative who hasn't been mugged by reality yet. And maybe there's a sense of truth to that. I would say this. Listen, if you go back, and it's for a reason why I call Abigail Spanberg or Governor Bait and Switch, she ran a very slick campaign where she featured law enforcement, talked about some of her past, and really made it sound like she was a normal, almost Republican, right? The way she ran her campaign. And throughout, we've seen she's governed as a leftist, and there's a reason why she is, according to polling, the most unpopular governor in modern Virginia history. She promised the voters one thing, she immediately switched. I do think there's an element of that. I think every election is going to be different. Sometimes there's national forces at play. There's going to be an impact. And candidly, think about this. You talk about this. Some of the other non-legacy media outlets talk about this. But overwhelmingly, this is a story that is ignored. It is ignored by the mainstream media. It does not fit their narrative. And it's what I've often said. The modern media, the biggest problem, particularly the legacy media outlets that we know, that used to be trustworthy, and then they no longer, they've lost that because they're much more interested in the narrative than the truth. And the joke is the legacy media likes to cover a story with a pillow until it suffocates and nobody hears it, right? Like,
1: yeah,
0: oftentimes
1: when we
0: talk about bias, Larry, yeah. It's what they refuse to cover. Because yeah. I can guarantee you, there are so many folks in Fairfax right now that don't know about this story. The Stephanie Minter story, and I got to know Cheryl, her remarkable mother, very well. That got some more attention. There were congressional hearings. She became a national advocate, and her she did a lot. And I remember she and I talked shortly after all this happened. I said, you have a voice. It's one thing when I say it, you're yeah. a grieving mother, and we need more people. Sadly, we need, the media's not doing the job, and so we have to have those voices of the victim out there in the public.
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1: We continue with Jason Meares. He was the Attorney General of Virginia in the last term under Governor Glenn Youngkin and Lieutenant Governor Winsome Sears. And Attorney General Meares, you've been writing a lot lately. In fact, you wrote a great op-ed for Daily Wire, my friend Ben Dominich over there at Daily Wire. You could write one of these for me at Town Hall, you know.
2: Okay. All right. Well.
1: All right. Thanks. Making me look
2: there's
1: bad.
2: There's a lot going on that I have thoughts about, but that's thank you. I appreciate you reading it.
1: It was great because, listen, for those who don't know, you're the child of refugees from Cuba. And as you see the rise of socialism right now, and you see the connection between the socialists who are winning primaries for the Democrats and their connection with organized labor here in America, and how they wax poetic about Hugo Chavez and about Fidel Castro. The head of the DSA in America and the DSA just wrote a love letter to Fidel Castro and the wonderful revolution in Cuba. And I think that your voice is an important one right now, sir, because you can actually sort of throw a little cold water on this and explain to people exactly how corrupt and dangerous and destructive and, frankly, anti-American, anti-freedom these communist heroes are that are being celebrated right here within the Democratic Party.
2: Yeah, it is amazing to me. We just saw this week a Democratic socialist win a statewide primary in Florida. This wasn't New York City. The legacy media has tried to ignore this complete takeover of today's Democratic Party by socialism. And I think that, you know, they say the only thing you learn from history is nobody learns from history. It is in some ways mind-boggling that we have so many people right now that are celebrating, advocating Marxism, which is the most discredited economic theory in all of human history. Because unlike some theories you hear in a classroom, it has been implemented in different countries, in different cultures, by different races. It has failed every time. But it is a very simplistic, people think it is sophisticated. It is a very simplistic way to look at the world. It puts everybody in a category, oppressor or oppressed. And you can always justify, as my mother said, you can always justify unspeakable horror if you're doing it on behalf of the oppressed against the oppressed, so-called oppressors. The problem is they define who they think are. And it is something that is remarkable to see. But yes, it has gotten me more motivated than ever before, because the great irony of all this is that we've actually seen in the last four decades the greatest eradication of poverty in human history since 1980. In 1980, roughly 20% of the globe lived in what is considered starvation-level poverty, $2 a day or less. That number now is today is less than 5%.
1: Yeah.
2: 1.8 billion people lifted out. And the reason is a dirty word on almost every college campus, which is the free enterprise system.
1: Yeah.
2: Societies that didn't liberalize their governments, but they liberalized their economies, whether it's China, India, Singapore, South Korea. They ultimately got away from a command-control economy, and they empowered people. It's amazing what happens, Larry, when you empower people, right?
1: Yep.
2: And once you do that, that is a life-altering moment for a society, and prosperity flourishes, the arts flourishes, you can go through the list. So It is something that is startling to see. It is something that I'm trying to be a siren call, you know, a call to action. I think the greatest threat this country faces right now is actually not democratic socialism. It's apathy. That's our greatest danger right now. People need to rise up and say no to this insanity.
1: By the way, I want all of our listeners and viewers to know that Attorney General Meares is doing the good work of sending that message to the people who need to hear it most, young people on college and high school campuses. I know that you've been working with Young America's Foundation. Our friend Governor Scott Walker is doing a great job, not just having a rally and getting kids excited about voting one way or the other, but actually educating them and explaining to them why American principles will win out in the end, but we have to keep fighting for them. So I appreciate you working with YAF in that regard. Mr. Meares, I only got a minute left, so a lot of people want you to run for governor of Virginia. Are you willing to, you know, sort of at least let us know that you are considering it and it's in the thought process right now?
2: Larry, you can't have a comeback without a setback, and I'm more passionate about Virginia. I'm passionate about what we did in Virginia, and boy, my eyes have been really let's just say, I think all of us eyes have been open. I knew it was going to be bad government. I never thought it was going to be this bad. So absolutely, it's on my radar. I'm honored to work with Young Americans Foundation. I'm also the chairman of the American Free Enterprise Chamber of Commerce, which this is one of our life missions right now, is defeat this rise of socialism, Marxism, because it is a direct threat to the future of this country. But I love, God, I love this state. There's so many great, incredible, quiet heroes that, that walk the streets of Virginia. You'll see me again. But thank you for asking.
1: Well, listen, that's music to a lot of...
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11: Foundations of Freedom, a look at America's founding principles and the leaders who shaped our nation.
12: When George Washington accepted command of the Continental Army, Americans were fighting a king and determined not to replace one form of unchecked power with another. Washington understood the difference between authority and ownership. In 1775, he declared, "When we assume the soldier, we did not lay aside the citizen." Even as commander of America's army, Washington remembered that he remained one of the people, and that the power entrusted to him was never his to keep. He did not fight to rule America, he fought so Americans could govern themselves. Washington's example gave the young nation something more than victory. It gave America a standard for leadership. Those who hold power must remain accountable to the people they serve, because in a free nation, leadership is not ownership. It is a duty and a trust.
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1: Cuccinelli has had a storied career in law, law enforcement, politics, election integrity, immigration. Election integrity is what he's been focusing on a lot lately. And he's a fan favorite here on this program. We're happy to have him join us. By the way, real fast, Ken Cuccinelli, I should have done this a second ago. Ralph Norman running for that runoff in South Carolina to be the Senate, the Republican nominee for Senate. He'll be joining us coming up in 30 minutes. You'll want to hear that. All right, Ken Cuccinelli, thank you for joining us. Appreciate you being here.
16: Hey, Larry, and congrats on grandfathering.
1: Thank you. Thank you. So far, it's easy. So far, it's been pretty easy because the baby's on the other side of the country. But it'll become a heavy lift pretty soon.
16: I'm 9 years in, and it's still pretty easy. It's everything it's cracked up to be, man.
1: I keep hearing that. Congrats. I'll come to you for tips if I need them. Ken Cuccinelli is the chairman of the Election Transparency Initiative. And in that regard, we did want to ask you about some stuff going on, especially in Alaska with the fake Dan Sullivan. Before we get to it, though, we just had Jason Miaris, like you, a former attorney general in the Commonwealth. I know how much you love Virginia. I need to hear from you about the rising violent crime going on here, specifically in Northern Virginia, and specifically in jurisdictions who refuse to cooperate with ICE and allow criminal illegal immigrants to walk free. They are actually treating them with more leniency than if they get a criminal in custody who happens to be an American citizen. You know that's Steve Lascano's policy now. Can you please comment on that and how this has just become a nightmare for people who, you know, are just trying to live their lives in Northern Virginia?
16: Yeah, you know, it might be worth people in Northern Virginia remembering that even in San Francisco, they got fed up with this. And they kicked out their Soros prosecutor. And we think of San Francisco as loopy way out there. Well, guess what? Fairfax is getting worse faster. And it's the same story week after week after week. I mean, give Descano one thing, consistency. He is consistently most supportive in his office of illegal alien criminals. All of those things together. And as Jim Jordan indicated, you know, when they had him in front of the Judiciary Committee, they identified his website saying, we will be more lenient, just as you just said, Larry, we will be more lenient with illegals. And the presumed purpose is to not interfere with their already non-existent immigration status. And, you know, so this political virtue signaling is having a real cost. Another murder this week, actually two in this category. And I just wonder, having grown up in Fairfax County, spent most of my life in Fairfax County, what is it going to take for people to finally rein this guy in and try to reclaim public safety? And that's just public safety. To say nothing of the ICE Act angle of it and so forth, that's just why it's happening.
1: Yeah.
16: And so, of course, Fairfax has become a magnet for illegal alien criminals, and they've always had an MS-13 problem. They've always had those kinds of things for now 30 years. And it is really serious violence. It is literally one of the most dangerous areas from an extreme violence standpoint in the whole Commonwealth of Virginia now.
1: And it should be noted.
16: Places like McLean.
1: Right.
16: You know?
1: I mean, Falls Church. Yes, I know. Yeah. It should be noted that Ken Cuccinelli, when running for governor of Virginia against Terry McAuliffe, you pointed this out. This, everyone says, oh, it's Trump. They're just, you know, everyone's crazy because Trump and ICE has been. No. You saw this when Barack Obama was president. And there was already an illegal immigration problem in Virginia. And you ran on this and, you know, they were pretty ruthless to you when you were trying to make it an issue in that campaign.
16: Yes, we lost in 2013, but we were right about everything.
1: Yes.
16: And including Terry McAuliffe and the Obama policy's impact in Virginia. And it's all played out. And it isn't that was rocket science. It was obvious. And to win, the other side had to outspend us by $15 million and create a false narrative. And they knew it was false at the time. And as you noted, the 13 years of history since then have done nothing but prove that correct.
1: And was that 13 years ago? Kent Cuccinelli, are we getting old? We're not getting old, are we?
16: No.
1: Oh, good. All right.
16: That's not happening.
1: We did. We were both teenagers then.
16: 13 years ago. As we talk about grandkids.
1: Attorney General Cuccinelli, your new passion right now is election integrity. And thank God. I mean, this is one of the most important issues for, it should be for all Americans, but certainly for conservative Republicans. What Alaska is doing right now, there's a lot of layers to what's wrong with how Alaska is about to elect their next senator. Let's start with this fake Dan Sullivan. For those who don't know, the current U.S. Senator for Alaska is a Republican named Dan Sullivan. He's running for re-election. And now there's another guy on the ballot named Dan Sullivan. What's that all about? And it seems like it's obviously a Democrat dirty trick.
16: Right. It is rather obviously so. One made famous by Joe Kennedy, father of John F. Kennedy, who played this exact game in a race that his son won. I forget the name of the opponent, but Joe Kennedy went out and found another guy actually with the same name and got him on the ballot. And it successfully split that vote and JFK won the race. Now, one amusing thing in Alaska, this is a dirty trick. There's no two ways around it. The other Dan Sullivan isn't even really campaigning. He's really just there for voting bait on the ballot.
1: Mm-hmm.
16: They also use ranked choice voting in Alaska.
1: Right. That's the other layer. And that's why this really does complicate things.
16: Yes. And so people are literally going to be presented with a ballot with four names on it. Dan Sullivan will be there not so much twice, but there'll be, if I remember my initials correctly, Daniel J. Sullivan and Daniel S. Sullivan.
1: Yeah.
16: And absolutely, voters are going to be confused. And if they only vote for one of them, some of them are going to vote for the wrong one. If they do ranked choice voting and are concerned about avoiding their own mistake, they will vote for a Dan Sullivan first and a different Dan Sullivan second. The irony is that this Democrats voting process may offer the real Dan Sullivan, what you and I would call the real Dan Sullivan, Senator Sullivan, a backup plan to re-scoop up some of those votes. Now, at the same time, getting rid of ranked choice voting for the future is on the ballot in Alaska. It was on the ballot 2 years ago. It was outspent 150-1, if memory serves, and about $15 million to $100,000, and it barely squeaked by 700 votes. Well, Elon Musk has already pledged $1.5 million, which is already 10 times what the folks trying to get rid of ranked choice voting had in 2024.
1: That's great.
16: So I think ranked choice voting is going to be gone after 2026. And in the history of dirty tricks of Alaska, the purpose of ranked choice voting was to allow Lisa Murkowski to avoid losing a Republican primary back in 2020.
1: Right. She got primaried off the ticket, so then she ran as a write-in, right?
16: That was all the way back in 2010. And so they brought forward ranked choice voting to preserve Lisa Murkowski against her own party.
1: A Tea Party Republican,
16: I
1: remember.
16: That's why Lisa Murkowski has lasted so long. So yeah. These kinds of dirty tricks are used elsewhere. Maine is the only ranked choice voting state other than Alaska. There's nothing on the ballot to get rid of it in Maine this year, but it will be a milestone if one of the states that has used ranked choice voting for a number of years gets rid of it. I fully expect that this year. The bigger danger to Dan Sullivan that happened this week is that Mary Peltola, who is the actual Democrat who used to be in Congress for one term, outpolled him. She got 48% of the vote. He got 43% of the vote. He's going to have to improve on that to win the race ultimately in November. But the kind of dirty tricks you're describing do not increase. They dramatically decrease confidence in elections. And that's kind of our benchmark of the Election Transparency Initiative is, can the losing candidate have confidence in the outcome? And with a system like ranked choice voting, that's very hard to do. But hopefully, Dan Sullivan, the real Dan Sullivan's voters, please stand up. We'll get through this bit of this rough seas, the 20-foot tides they have there in Alaska, and come out on top in November. But it's going to be getting through dirty little tricks like this that are what I'll call legal cheating. The other Dan Sullivan is a real person, but you're absolutely right. There can be no question that the guy is just in there to confuse things. And it's to some degree working. So we'll see how it plays out come November.
1: As we like to say, they steal it fair and square. That's how they do it. It's always within usually within the boundaries of the law. Ken Kuch, I've only got a couple minutes left. I have mixed feelings about ranked choice voting. For those who don't know, ranked choice voting is basically you go in your ballot, you rank in order your preference of candidates, and then if your top candidate doesn't get 50%, they keep counting and they eliminate the lowest candidate, and then your next your next option goes in. In Virginia, as you know, Ken Kuch, they've used that in primaries. Republicans used it. That's how Glenn Youngkin became the nominee. It's how Hung Cao became the nominee in Virginia 10 out in Loudoun County, our current acting Secretary of the Navy. To me, I think if a party wants to do that within their own conversation about how they choose a nominee, I'm okay with that. It's what Alaska's doing right now, by law, doing it for a general election, where I think that it's problematic. Is that am I trying to be too cute by half there, or are you okay with that?
16: No, it is very problematic. And remember, in 2021, then Democrat Governor Ralph Northam, after Republicans had chosen a convention, for COVID reasons, ruled they couldn't gather.
1: Yeah.
16: And so ranked choice voting was used as a last minute alternative. The Democrat National Committee this past weekend voted to allow ranked choice voting, which is a flip flop. Their rules committee suggested not allowing ranked choice voting in the presidential nomination for 2028. And that is going, as I wrote on Twitter, that's going to empower the radical left a bit.
1: Yeah.
16: So I agree with you on private associations making these decisions. The reality is that the vast majority of voters don't pay as close attention as you and I do. They don't care about the nitty gritty of the process. And then they show up to vote and they're like, what?
1: Right. Why do I have to vote for all 10 of these people?
16: Yeah. I'm just here to vote for my person. I don't know anything about all these other people. And right. One of the things that when Mary Peltola won in Alaska, it was ranked choice voting and 10,000 votes were thrown out.
1: Hold that thought.
16: Voter suppression.
1: If you can, stay with us. I want to explore it a little bit more, but I'm right up against it. Ken Kuch.
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22: This is Hugh Hewitt for townhall.com. Abdul El-Sayed is Hassan Piker, and Hassan Piker is Abdul El-Sayed. That's the bottom line for Michigan voters considering the race for the open Senate seat in the upcoming election. El-Sayed is the Democratic nominee. Piker is the progressive, regressive, transgressive Twitch streamer, vulgar, hate-filled, racist streamer, an online ranter who hates blacks, whites, women with seemingly equal passion. He thinks the United States deserved 9/11. None of this is a hidden secret. El-Sayed attached himself to Piker's hip in order to win the Michigan Democratic primary. If El-Sayed somehow fools the Michigan electorate into sending him to D.C. in November, Piker will push aside Bernie Sanders and AOC as the key kingmaker in the Democratic Party. El-Sayed is going to be facing GOP nominee Mike Rogers, a seven-term congressman from Michigan. Working in Rogers' favor, Michigan doesn't want to become known for the craziest hater in the Senate since the Civil War. I'm Hugh Hewitt.
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1: Ken Cuccinelli is our guest. He's the former Attorney General of Virginia. He's the chairman of the Election Integrity Initiative. He also worked in DHS during the first Trump administration with immigration. More to touch on here with regard to election integrity. Let's start with, first of all, New Jersey has admitted that they went ahead and put illegal immigrants, or non-citizens at least, I'm sure many of them were illegal immigrants, onto their voter rolls. They call it a glitch at their DMV, but this is part of the problem with a motor voter. They claim it's only 6,000 there in New Jersey. First of all, do you agree and believe that this is a glitch? And do you think it's only 6,000? And also, if it's that bad in New Jersey, how bad is it in California and other states who refuse to allow the Justice Department to see their voter rolls to be able to clean them up?
16: Right. So no, and holy smokes. It is not a glitch. This is the system. And for them, it's not voter. They have in New Jersey what's called automatic voter registration. And remember, this is one of the things the Democrats wanted in their H.R. 1 back in 2021. And they haven't forgotten that bill. That bill didn't arise in 2021. If they get control back, they want to pass that. They want to force every state to do automatic voter registration. And these individuals, some legal, some illegal, undoubtedly, because New Jersey gives illegal aliens driver's licenses, and that's where this began. Mm-hmm. And they checked the box that said, I'm not a U.S. citizen. These are not people who at the time were trying to sneak on the voter rolls, though hundreds of them voted. And remember this, Larry, and I can't believe how underreported this has been. This was only 1 year's worth.
1: Yeah.
16: This is just 1 year.
1: That's right. So, I think it was 2023 to 24, I think they said. Yeah,
16: correct.
1: 1 year.
16: Mid-23 to mid-24. And what hasn't been reported on is how long was this going on? And because it was not a software glitch. These names were sent over to the election division, and they voluntarily put them on the rolls.
1: That's right.
16: And as I said, hundreds of these voted. So if there's hundreds more every year, remember in 2021 when Youngkin won in Virginia, you'll recall how shockingly close the Republican came to winning in New Jersey, which was far more surprising to people. But how many of these folks voted in that election? Right. And there you had a race for governor that may have been determined by these people. And interestingly, Governor Sherrill has been shamed into now coming out and saying, oh, well, yeah, I support voter ID. We saw this in Pennsylvania when then Governor Wolf voted illegally and was caught on camera doing it because they used ballot drop boxes, but you weren't allowed to put anybody else's ballot in. Well, there he was putting two. He was putting his and his wife's in, and his penance was signing Zuckerbucks.
1: Right.
16: To get rid of Zuckerbucks. So apparently Sherrill's penance so far is verbally supporting voter ID. We just saw all the Democrat senators, including our own from Virginia, who say they support voter ID, vote it down.
1: Yes.
16: On a clean vote. So yeah. We'll believe it when we see it.
1: Yeah, they don't really support it. In the same way they always claimed for decades that they supported securing the border, but they never actually expected a president to do that. Ken Cuccinelli, we also have a report now, according to the U.S. Census Bureau, that in the 2020 election, which people will remember was also pretty darn close state by state, there were, I'm looking now, 24,000 non-citizens who actually voted in that election. According to the Census Bureau, it could be more extensive than that.
16: Oh, it is. Yes, it absolutely is. I mean, that 24,000 is after going through about three quarters of the voter rolls. And guess which three quarters?
1: Right.
16: The most cooperative three quarters. So your point about California, for example.
1: Exactly.
16: California wasn't in that pool. So you literally undoubtedly have tens of thousands more confirmable. And it's amazing how much the left continues this mantra of this never happens. And here it is in the tens of thousands in one election, as you correctly point out, you know, 10,000, 11,000 to be specific votes was the difference in Georgia. We could go around the horn in that election.
1: Arizona, Michigan. Mr. Cuccinelli, and I've only got a minute here, but people get frustrated because they hear us talking about it and they don't understand. We know that states conduct their own elections, but since these are federal elections and these are federal voter rolls, why doesn't the U.S. government, the Justice Department, have jurisdiction over this? Why do they have to beg and plead for New Jersey to hand over their voter rolls? Why isn't it not under their control?
16: So This is a legal fight that's going on in 22 different courts right now. And the reality is that when you have an incident like we just talked about with the 6,600 non-citizens getting on the voter rolls, that is more than adequate probable cause. I am confident DOJ's challenges in getting New Jersey's voter rolls are going to go away because of that. When the Census Bureau does their analysis on California, they will develop the evidence necessary to just treat it as a probable cause finding to continue the investigation.
1: Ah.
16: And I do believe that's how that hurdle is going to be overcome because of the diligence of the Trump administration in this space.
1: From your lips to the election god's ears, Ken Cuccinelli. Grandpa Cuccinelli, thanks for joining us, my friend. Always good to talk with you, and thanks for shedding light on a lot of issues that we're focused on. Thank you, sir.
16: Good to be with you, Larry, as always.
1: Football is back. I am so excited that football is back. Whether you're into Friday Night Lights with high school football.
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6: Breaking news this hour from Town Hall, I'm Ron Taylor. President Trump is standing firm as trade tensions with Canada escalate.
26: The United States has imposed 50% tariffs on $20 billion in Canadian goods, including hockey sticks and medical supplies. President Trump says the move protects American jobs and strengthens U.S. leverage. Canadian Prime Minister Mark Carney says Canada will respond dollar for dollar. The dispute could put North America's trade agreement under new pressure, with no further talks currently scheduled. Ken Lorman reporting.
6: There's a new plan by the Trump administration to bring down beef prices.
27: President Donald Trump has announced his administration will temporarily allow more beef imports into the U.S. without triggering higher tariffs. Imported beef will be sold at 25% below current market rates. The plan allows up to 300 metric tons of ground beef to enter the U.S. over the next 90 days. However, conservative rural state Republicans are already criticizing the plan, fearing it will harm American ranchers. Senator Tim Sheehy warns it could make it harder for ranchers to rebuild herds. President's heart is in the right place, but says that importing beef will harm ranching families who feed the nation. I'm Lisa Dwyer.
6: The Democratic National Committee rules 2 out of 5 cities out on a short list to host the 2028 presidential convention.
7: Atlanta has not hosted the DNC convention since 1988, and it will not be hosting delegates in 2028. The DNC eliminating Atlanta and Chicago after leaders visiting five cities to check out logistics. Boston, Denver, and Philadelphia remain in the running. Republicans have already picked Houston, Texas for their 2028 convention. Laura Winters, Atlanta, Georgia.
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8: IndyCar drivers are ready for the Freedom 250 Grand Prix race happening in Washington, D.C. this weekend. But people who drive the streets every day are not necessarily happy about it, saying their patience is on empty.
10: Washington, D.C. drivers and those who live and work in the area of the race say all of the street closures and detours are making it worse than cherry blossom time in the city. The event is bringing major gridlock with dozens of roads and streets closed, parking and travel restrictions. Access to museums is limited. There are mass transit detours, and flights will briefly stop at Reagan National Airport. And there's a massive weekend security perimeter. Bill Alexander, Washington.
8: A federal appeals court has temporarily halted a court order that would have granted thousands of athletes an extra year of eligibility. This decision comes just 8 days before the college football season begins. The lawsuit was filed by players who graduated high.
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0: several key states offering fresh insights into the political landscape heading into November's midterm elections.
1: We're not making this stuff up. In the state of Florida, who stood strong in the face of big government, you have now a Democratic Party that has put up as their nominee a self-proclaimed socialist who runs a bookstore called the Resistance Cafe. I am not making this up.
0: That was Senator Ashley Moody on Wednesday after her primary victory in Florida Tuesday night, as she will now face Democratic Senate nominee, Florida State Representative Angie Nixon in November. Newsmax Chief Washington Correspondent James Rosen joins us with the latest from Washington and the campaign trail. Well, at the same time, high-level diplomacy continues in the Middle East. Tensions involving Syria and Turkey raise new security concerns for Israel. And the latest chapter in the U.S.-Iran conflict, as the 60-day ceasefire came to a close without a peace deal. We'll be joined by U.S. Ambassador to Israel Mike Huckabee with the latest from Jerusalem. And Alabama Senator Katie Britt will explore the growing threats to free speech and the latest battles over life. House Speaker Mike Johnson will join us with his assessment of the political landscape as Congress prepares for the fall campaign. It's all ahead on This Week on Capitol Hill.
2: Today's edition of This Week on Capitol Hill is being presented by AARP.
0: As the midterm elections for control of Congress approach, primary races concluded this week in Alaska, Wyoming, and Florida. In Florida, State Representative Angie Nixon, a Democratic socialist, defeated Alex Vindman to become the Democratic nominee for U.S. Senate. Now, Republicans also nominated Congressman Byron Donalds for governor of Florida, while Wyoming Republicans selected Congresswoman Harriet Hegeman as their nominee for the U.S. Senate. So what do these results tell us about the political landscape heading toward November? Joining me now to discuss this and much more is Newsmax's chief Washington correspondent, James Rosen. James, welcome back to This Week on Capitol Hill.
3: Always great to be with you. Thank you, Tony.
0: All right. We talked last time after the last round of primary elections. This week, we saw another victory by a Democratic socialist-backed candidate. Does Angie Nixon's victory represent an isolated Florida upset, or does this suggest Democratic primary voters are moving toward candidates on the party's progressive wing?
3: Well, certainly it isn't an isolated development. All spring and summer, we've seen various candidates in various locales who've been backed by the Democratic Socialists of America, DSA, prevail in Democratic primary settings. Some of them have been the anointed favorites of the New York City mayor, Zoran Mamdani, himself a DSA creature. But there have been some losses for these forces. But by and large, DSA would seem to be, at least in the Democratic primary ecosystem, ascendant. What it tells us about the midterm elections going forward, however, is very limited, because all along what we've seen are these so-called centrist, moderate Democratic forces led by the Senate majority or minority leader, Chuck Schumer, opposing these DSA candidates and saying that should they prevail in the primaries, they will lose to their Republican opponents in the fall in the general election. And that's really going to be the test of the staying power of DSA and these various candidates.
0: I want to play a clip from the House Minority Leader Hakeem Jeffries distancing himself from the platform of the DSA. Play clip number 8.
4: Well, what I can say is that I do not support defunding the police. I do not support open borders. I do not support abolishing the Senate. Listen, I don't support the DSA agenda, as has been articulated by the DSA itself.
0: So, James, what does this mean for the Democratic Party?
3: A future of intra-party warfare, and it's somewhat similar to what we've seen on the Republican side. I would say since June of 2015, when Donald and Melania Trump rode that elevator, or that escalator, I should say, at Trump Tower, there has been an intra-party war going on in the Republican Party for some time. And we saw that play out as recently as this year when President Trump backed a number of primary challengers to those so-called moderate centrist forces within his own party. And

0: was very successful in most cases. For example, knocking off Senators Cornyn and Cassidy with MAGA anointed challengers. So, you know, back in the 90s, Tony, you were here. You recall how all this discussion of gridlock at that time, how President Clinton and Speaker Gingrich just couldn't seem to reach across the aisle. This was said to be the poisonous afterbirth of Vietnam and Watergate and then eventually Lewinsky and so forth. But the real gridlock today is intra-party. And today, the way the DNC and the RNC have been somewhat emasculated, the way that new technology has arisen, both in terms of messaging and fundraising, have made it much easier to file these kind of primary challenges. And therefore, forget reaching across the aisle. The real friction is within the parties right now, and we see that in the clip that you just played from Hakeem Jeffries.
1: That battle within the Democratic Party has to be an encouraging development for Republicans as we move into these primary, or as we move into the fall's election, is it not?
0: Even if the Democratic Party were monolithic in its views, in its selection of candidates and so forth, which it obviously isn't, the Democratic Party would have a very tough field in the way this particular midterm election shaped up. They will need to, in order for, let's say, to recapture control of the Senate, they'll need to hold on to every seat that is presently in Democratic hands and flip four Republican ones, some of which are in states that President Trump carried by double digits. So it was always a daunting field for the Democrats. The fact that the party has now put up a number of these self-proclaimed socialist candidates, Americans, of course, do not identify themselves as socialists of any stripe. It should stand to make their task even harder this fall. But as we just said, the performance of these DSA-backed candidates in the fall elections will really give us an idea of how popular this ideology is, as opposed to simply being, as might appear to be the case in a number of these instances, simply the more charismatic candidate winning, irrespective of ideology.
1: James Rosen, I want to shift gears a bit, but this ideology that we're seeing emerging within the Democratic Party, part of that is a growing anti-Semitism. Now, it's not just within the Democratic Socialists. I mean, we're seeing it more broadly. In fact, a recent medical journal study documented a significant increase in anti-Semitic incidents within academic medicine following October 7th, and the Association of American Medical Colleges has acknowledged the seriousness of this problem. Now, beyond these troubling examples, what does this tell us about the broader climate inside some of America's elite institutions?
0: Yeah, that study that you mentioned, which found cases of anti-Semitic conduct and expression in hospitals, in the medical academy, is echoed, I would say, by similar studies we're seeing about these kinds of outbursts in public schools, let's say in New York City and elsewhere. And these are scary times for Jews in America and around the world. The question is, why is it happening now? And some will be content to attribute it to new technology. Of course, my friend and colleague Daniel Goldhagen, who is one of the leading scholars on the Final Solution and the Holocaust, is also the author of a very well-regarded book called The Devil That Never Dies, A Global History of Anti-Semitism. It was published over a decade ago in the Obama era and found that anti-Semitism was sharply on the rise back then. To me, it's insufficient to attribute it just to technology. And some would, of course, attribute it just to the presence of Benjamin Netanyahu as the Israeli prime minister and the various military campaigns that he has led since October 7, in which some in this country and around the world would categorize as genocidal. The question posed then by that analysis would be whether, if Mr. Netanyahu suddenly were gone and Israel were headed by a center-left government of some kind or a far-left government of some kind, whether the world would suddenly be a more hospitable or safer space for Jews, and I doubt that it would be. To some extent, this is really just a resurgence of the devil that never dies, to borrow Daniel Goldhagen's term. What is needed in this moment, really, is greater courage. And we see a number of these DSA-backed candidates who are virulently anti-Israel in their messaging, in their policies. But we also see some of that anti-Israel sentiment on the right, and particularly the far right, embodied in the voices of Tucker Carlson and Megyn Kelly, both friends of mine, and Candace Owens and others. This is one of those areas where, as we've seen with some trade policy, immigration policy, the far left and the far right start to converge. But it's a worrisome moment for sure.
1: And I think history can give us some instruction on this as well. It's not something that goes away on its own. It only metastasizes. James, always great to see you. Thanks so much for joining us.
0: Thank you, Tony.
1: Stick with us, folks. We're back with more after this.
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1: Welcome back to This Week on Capitol Hill. I'm Tony Perkins, your host. Well, on Monday, Presidential Envoy Jared Kushner met with Israeli Prime Minister Benjamin Netanyahu in Jerusalem. That after a meeting the previous day with Hamas leaders in Egypt. Now, those meetings took place as the 60-day ceasefire between the United States and Iran expired without a final agreement, and as Turkey continued expanding its influence in neighboring Syria. Three major developments, all pointing to a Middle East that remains anything but settled. Joining me now from Jerusalem is U.S. Ambassador to Israel, Mike Huckabee. Ambassador Huckabee, welcome back to This Week on Capitol Hill. Thanks for joining us.
13: My pleasure, Tony. Good to be back with you.
1: It has been quite the week there in the Middle East. Some major developments, the ceasefire expiring, Prime Minister Benjamin Netanyahu meeting with U.S. officials, with Jared Kushner, to talk about the future of the relationship with Hamas. What can you tell us?
13: Well, we had extensive meetings on Monday with the Prime Minister. Jared Kushner was here. Tony Blair was a part of those meetings. We had a delegation from the embassy and the full delegation, really, of all of the senior people from the Israeli team. And it was a long series of meetings. They were very good, very positive. And I think everyone agrees and understands that the beginning of moving forward is Hamas disarming and demilitarizing and recognizing that what the president has said consistently, they have no future in the governance of Gaza. That's going to have to be at some point realized by Hamas. And in the meantime, Israel has every right to protect itself. No one is expecting Israel to back away, get out of Gaza, leave the area where they are, because they can't leave their people vulnerable. And I think there's been some miscommunication. I've heard news reports that said everything from that there was a real conflict and confrontation. That simply didn't happen. I was in the room for every one of the meetings. It was a very cordial day. Everyone wants to get to the same place, and that starts with Hamas laying down their weapons. And Tony, I've had some reporters this week ask me, okay, well, how come Israel won't follow through with the deal? I said, Israel is following through with the deal. Well, tell me, how many guns has Hamas given up? And they sort of sit there and I say, well, let me give you the answer. Zero. Not even so much as one pistol or a slingshot. So until they get serious and start fulfilling what they promised they would do, then we're somewhat going to see things stay as they are. But at some point, Hamas has to understand they're finished.
1: Ambassador, wasn't that the original agreement that Hamas would disarm, then Israel
13: yeah.
1: would pull out?
13: Every bit of that, what you just said is 100% accurate, Tony. And there are some who now act like, oh, well, Israel has to make the first move. They have to withdraw from Gaza and then Hamas will disarm. That's not the sequence. The sequence has always been, and go back to look at the first point of the 20-point peace plan. Hamas, by the way, signed it and agreed to it. They just haven't done anything with it. And that is that they have to disarm, demilitarize. They cannot remain a force of military inside Gaza.
1: So the onus is on Hamas to take the first step of disarming. According to the agreement, then Israel withdraws.
13: Israel withdraws when Hamas is disarmed and when there is an adequate force through the International Stabilization Force that can patrol the area. Israel, when they withdraw, they're going to still be on the border. They're going to protect the people of Israel on their own border, but they won't be internally in Gaza. But when is that going to happen? Well, that's going to be when Hamas decides to put down their last weapon. That hasn't happened yet. They've made zero moves toward that. And it's high time they start getting serious about it, because nothing moves forward until then.
1: Ambassador, I want to shift to another topic, one of the three topics that I think are extremely important there in the Middle East. We have not only the 60-day ceasefire expiring with Iran, which has led to no lasting peace agreement, but I want to jump over that for just a moment and go to moves being made by Turkey in Syria. What I perceive to be a filling of the vacuum left by a weakened Iran. Is this concerning to Israeli officials?
13: Well, of course it is, because when they see Turkey beginning to move south of their current position with military assets, they wonder, why are they doing that? I mean, it's not because Israel is threatening or attacking them. So this week, there was, as you may recall, a few days ago, a little of a dust up where the Israelis sent some air-to-surface missiles on an airfield. No casualties. It was not intended to inflict a great deal of damage. I told a couple of reporters that I talked to earlier today from Reuters and one from a local Israeli station. I said, you got to understand that what we saw, put it in American baseball terms, this was when the batter is crowding the plate and the pitcher throws one and brushes the jersey of the batter and says, back off, buddy. The next one's coming at your head. What we really saw was that. The Israelis said, okay, Turkey, you're crowding the plate, you're moving south, you're putting assets where you know they're not supposed to be, and they sent a warning. I think that things are calmed down. I believe that we are working toward a deconfliction mechanism so that we don't have to go through kinetic military activity every time there's a little bit of a misunderstanding. That's where I think we are. But this was not the run-up to a war or a conflict. It was a clear message to Turkey that we don't need escalating military presence in Syria right now.
1: From the U.S. perspective, Ambassador, when you look at Turkey's background, you look at the new leadership in Syria, both have records of hostility toward religious freedom, which is, as we know, religious freedom is a stabilizing force. To see that spread further in the Middle East is not a good thing.
13: No, it isn't a good thing. It's one of the reasons that America's alliance with Israel is so incredibly important, because Israel is one of the few places in this entire region where there is religious freedom. A person can be Christian, Muslim, can be Jewish, obviously. It's a Jewish state. But one can be Druze, Hindu. Religious freedom exists here. And for those who pretend that it doesn't, they clearly haven't been to Israel. Tony, as you know, I'm Christian. I not just attend church. I play bass guitar in our church every Sunday. I have no problems being a Christian here. I know people who are Arab. They're Christian. I know people who are Palestinian. They're Christian. I know people who are Jewish. I know people who are Muslim. And they have the freedom of movement and the freedom of worship within Israel. That is not true anywhere else in the region that I can point to and say, yeah, you can express yourself in whatever way you like.
1: In fact, where we saw that in northeast Syria, Turkey is very concerned about that and has been moving in. That's a part, I think, of their aggressive nature. We just have a minute left. Iran, what do you foresee in the near future?
13: You know, Tony, you grew up in Louisiana. I did in Arkansas. We've all heard the expression, there's no education in the second kick of a mule. Iran has had two kicks of the mule in the rear end, and you'd think they'd get the message. They're not going to have a nuclear weapon. They're not going to enrich uranium, and they're not going to close the Strait of Hormuz. President Trump has been patient with them. He continues to be patient, hoping for a diplomatic solution. But the third kick of a mule is very much a possibility if they don't get that message pretty quick.
1: Well, we'll see when that kick comes. Ambassador Mike Huckabee, always great to see you, my friend. Thanks so much for joining us.
13: My pleasure, Tony. Good to talk to you.
1: All right, folks, don't go away. After the break, Alabama Senator Katie Britt joins me to discuss free speech, life, and the growing legal attacks on pro-life advocacy. Stay with us.
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1: Welcome back to This Week on Capitol Hill. I'm Tony Perkins. Well, a pro-abortion legal organization has issued a cease and desist against the pro-life group Live Action, demanding it retract its reporting that abortion kills babies. Joining me now is Alabama Senator Katie Britt, who serves on the Senate Judiciary Committee. Senator Britt, welcome to This Week on Capitol Hill.
25: Hey, thank you so much for having me on and certainly giving me the opportunity to talk about such an important topic.
1: Well, you have been a very strong voice for the voiceless, for the unborn, from your position in the United States Senate and even prior to that. But at the heart of this legal threat is Live Action's use of the word kill when it comes to abortion. What's your reaction?
25: They're absolutely killing babies. And I think we have to speak directly into that. That is what makes the other side uncomfortable, is the truth. And what Live Action has done, I mean, when you look at their videos, when you look at them showing this precious child and their face and their features, and then you see what actually happens in an abortion, whether it is that child being penetrated through the heart before being sucked out of their mother's womb. I mean, think about this. This is the only procedure out there, medical procedure, where success is determined by the ending of a heartbeat. I think that says everything you need to know. I appreciate what Live Action is doing. I want them to continue to elevate their voice because they're telling the story that has gone untold, making these people uncomfortable in this space, the reality of taking this child's life. I mean, you and I know this. Our dear friend, the late Senator Lindsey Graham, said that it was one of the most important things he had ever championed is being a voice for the voiceless. I think that we have to continue to elevate that. And I think now is the time. We're looking at the overturn of Roe v. Wade. And in the face of Dobbs, abortion's actually going up. We know that that is, there are a number of reasons for that, one of which we're going to touch on today, I'm sure. But I think now is the time to join forces, to continue to elevate, and to continue to protect our most vulnerable and precious asset. That's the next generation and those that are in their mother's womb.
1: I do, Senator, want to get to the issue of what's behind this rise in abortion rates. But first, on this particular issue, this would appear to be as much of a First Amendment issue as it is an abortion issue. Wouldn't you agree?
25: Yeah. And look, you know, we look at this, you layer this on what's happening in Massachusetts. I mean, Tony, it's disgusting. It's despicable and disgusting. You have women in Massachusetts cheering for the fact that they are able to take the life of their child the moment before their child is born. I mean, we are telling the truth. We are speaking that to the American people in the way they need to hear it. It is absolutely a First Amendment right. We're going to continue to elevate our voices because people need the information and they need the truth. And look, my daughter was born in Massachusetts. So when I saw this law being passed and women cheering behind them about being able to take the precious life of their own child right before that child is born, there is a pit in my stomach that you know, you cannot explain. I think about my daughter coming into the world there in Boston, Massachusetts, and I hope that every child, as we know, Scripture tells us, you know, in Jeremiah, that the Lord knew us before he formed us in the womb, that he set us apart. Each and every child deserves that opportunity for life, and I hope that we continue to join arms and elevate our forces so that that can be a reality.
1: Oh, Massachusetts Governor Healey, as she signed that legislation you made reference to, makes that state the 10th state to allow abortion virtually for any reason up until birth. But let's talk, if we just have a little over a minute left, Senator, the role of the Congress, the federal government, it's been sending mixed signals because, as you made reference to earlier, the rise, almost a 20% increase in abortion rates since the overturn of Roe, primarily driven by the abortion drug, mifepristone, that's being mailed into many pro-life states. And this is a policy governed by the federal government.
25: Absolutely. And look, this, you think about what this is doing for states' rights. We obviously have a very strong a law that protects children and protects the unborn in Alabama. But when you're able to circumvent that state law by doing this, we have to do more. I asked this question actually in the hearing that we had with Todd Blanche in his confirmation hearing and said, I want DOJ to utilize its resources to make sure that we're putting an end to this because it's not only taking the life of the unborn, it is putting women at risk as well. I sat across from two women the day before that hearing where they told me their stories, one of which, you know, her boyfriend at the time stuck that in her mouth, held her down, took her keys, would not let her go to the doctor. And as a result, obviously, you know, she does not have the opportunity to raise her child. And so this is happening in a number of ways, but women are being put in harm's way. There is no reason that we should allow these things to happen, particularly outside that of a care of a doctor. We have to do more, and I think we're going to continue to lean on DOJ to do that. We obviously wrote an amicus brief, was part of that, and was proud to do that. But we do. We have to do more, and I hope that you'll see that in the coming weeks and months from a congressional perspective.
1: Senator Britt, thanks so much for joining us. Always great to see you.
25: Thank you.
1: Folks, stick with us. House Speaker Mike Johnson joins us next.
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1: Welcome back to This Week on Capitol Hill. I'm Tony Perkins. Well, with Congress in its August recess, lawmakers are spending more time on the campaign trail as both parties prepare for November's showdown, the midterm elections. Joining me now for our weekly conversation is House Speaker Mike Johnson, who represents Louisiana's 4th Congressional District. Last week, he joined us from Colorado. This week, he joins us from New York. Mr. Speaker, welcome back to This Week on Capitol Hill.
33: Hey, Tony. We're continuing our 30-day campaign fundraising run through 34 districts in 18 states, and we're continuing to see the energy on the ground, the excitement about the upcoming election. I tell you what, we've said it before. I'm very bullish about the election, which is now less than 75 days away. It's going to be a big night for America.
1: You know what? I think the media should take should have second thoughts if they question you, because every time they have said you're not going to make it, you have proven them wrong. Let's talk a little bit about the elections. Since we last spoke, Democrats have fielded yet another socialist candidate, this time in Florida in the U.S. Senate primary with Angie Nixon. This looks like a pattern.
33: It is a pattern. And I'm talking to you today. It just so happened to be in New York City. We've been campaigning with our House Republicans in the state of New York today. And I have been out for months now, Tony, on the campaign trail, trying to raise the alarms about this. We saw this pattern developing that I was saying, in my own words, that there are many Mamdanis popping up around the country. And people were dismissive of that initially because they said, oh, it's a crazy New York City thing. Well, it is very much a whole country thing, okay? And now you've seen these candidates come through the system, and they're running for these offices, many of them running for the House. Now you just had, most recently, just a few nights ago, you had in Florida, a DSA, a Democrat Socialist of America candidate, was outspent almost 15-1, and she won the Democrat primary in the state of Florida, a deep red state. This is an alarming trend. It's dangerous for the future of the country. And I want to plug right now, too, one more time. Last week when we talked, we were debuting our new website. It's out there now. It's being spread around, contrastforamerica.com. You can go there and see what we're facing, what the reason for concern is. And why, of course, through history, socialism and communism have always ended, always, Tony, in famine, poverty, human suffering and despair, and even death. It's not a road we want to go down.
1: Well, Mr. Speaker, you've been sounding that alarm. Of course, you're right here at the epicenter of this unfolding. I want to ask you, what are you hearing from the voters? I mean, you mentioned, you're on a 30-day sprint across the country, crisscrossing the country. What are you hearing from voters? What are their top concerns?
33: I tell you what, it's almost a universal theme, okay? I've been from as far north as Alaska to the deep south. I've been out in the west coast to the east coast and everywhere in between. I'm telling you, it doesn't matter where we are in the country, red state, blue state, swing district, everybody has the same reaction. We have been referring to this as the contrast election of our lifetime, and it really is. Contrast between common sense and crazy, and common sense and communism now, which we couldn't have seen coming, but here we are. And I tell you what, when we draw that contrast and we talk to people about what really is on the ballot, it's not just between candidates and personalities. It's now two completely different visions of who we are as America and who we're going to be. And I think this is a decisive one. This is a crossroads election. You can refer to it however you will, but if you just put the facts out there for the people and let them make that choice, I believe what Ronald Reagan used to remind us of, you can trust the American people. If they're informed and they have the facts, they're going to do the right thing. And that's why I'm so confident about this election that's now almost upon us. The Republican Party is going to do well because we represent common sense. And the other side, increasingly, is crazy.
1: Let's talk about the politics of, I mean, we're talking about the politics of crazy. Let's talk about the policies of crazy. I mean, people are looking, what are the contrasts when it comes to the policies that Republicans want to put forth? What are your plans? And what are the Democrats, the socialists, what are their plans?
33: Tony, when you and I used to serve down like in the Louisiana legislature at the state level, or even in previous years of Congress, even just a handful of years ago, Republicans and Democrats are arguing over marginal tax rates and the shades of regulation and you know, relatively minor things. Now, this is for a very decisive a crossroads election to determine who we're going to be as a people. The DSA, the Democrat Socialists of America, is the banner, of course, that they're all working under. You've seen that they published their platform. They want to abolish the border. They want to abolish all prisons in America. They call it the carceral state. They want to abolish the U.S. Senate, remove the president, pack the Supreme Court. They want one unicameral body, the House, to run everything in America because, Tony, they've calculated that over two or three cycles, they can elect enough Marxists and communists to quite literally take over the means of production. This is Marxism, communism. They don't want private property ownership. They want to direct every aspect of your lives, and that is not who we are as Americans. So what we're defending is the core principles of America, not just common sense, but specifically individual freedom and limited government and the rule of law and peace through strength and fiscal responsibility and free markets and human dignity, the things that make us the greatest nation in the history of the world. They're on the ballot right now. In a midterm, in November 2026, on the 250th anniversary of the greatest nation in history, we got to defend them.
1: You know, Mr. Speaker, historically, the party in power often faces significant headwinds during a midterm election. You've talked about that. This cycle is much different, as you've just described. In fact, usually a party that's in the minority is more unified. I played this clip earlier of your counterpart, the minority leader, Hakeem Jeffries. I want to play it again. Clip number 7.
8: Well, what I can say is that I do not support defunding the police. I do not support open borders. I do not support abolishing the Senate. Listen, I don't support the DSA agenda as has been articulated by the DSA itself.
1: If that's the candidate, those are the candidates they're fielding in many places. I mean, that's a party that's divided. Success, I think, is going to be very difficult to come by.
33: And Hakeem Jeffries took huge amounts of scorn from a big chunk, almost half now, of his party nationwide when he said that just a few days ago on Sunday last weekend, because that is not where his party is. I'm telling you, this is not our father's Democrat Party, and Hakeem's views are now in the small minority. They're losing this battle, and Hakeem's going to have a very different time being reelected minority leader by this new group. And everybody's talking about that and writing about it because it's true. So I'm here in New York City. I'm looking out over Central Park right now as I take a break to talk with you. And I'm telling you, he lost the races in his own backyard several weeks ago. The New York City primaries were held for Congress and other races. Hakeem Jeffries endorsed a slate of candidates that agree with him. Mamdani, the mayor, endorsed a totally different slate. Mamdani won every single race, Tony, and this is in Hakeem Jeffries' own backyard, the Bronx, where he lost a race in a neighboring district. So it's a scary time to be an old school Democrat. They're not going to be around much longer, and I say that with great lament because it's a dangerous thing for America.
1: All right, Mr. Speaker, I'm going to let you get back out there on the campaign trail, and we'll talk to you next week.
33: Thank you. Good to talk to you.
1: House Speaker Mike Johnson from New York. Stick with us. We're back with some final thoughts after this.
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1: Welcome back to This Week on Capitol Hill. The 60-day negotiating period established by the Memorandum of Understanding between the United States and Iran expired this week without a final agreement. What does that mean from a national security standpoint, and what are the domestic political implications? Well, from a national security perspective, the Iranian regime has been significantly degraded, but as evidenced by the continuing crisis in the Strait of Hormuz, it has not been neutralized. And until proven otherwise, its nuclear ambitions remain a threat. Public polling consistently shows that while Americans care about foreign policy, they rarely vote primarily on foreign policy issues. Instead, they tend to evaluate events abroad by their impact on America's security and prosperity here at home. The economy, inflation, immigration, and other domestic concerns remain the dominant drivers of voter behavior. In other words, foreign policy becomes domestic policy when Americans begin paying the price for it. That may help explain President Trump's job approval, now at the lowest level of his presidency. Rising inflation and energy costs certainly matter, but I suggest there is something else in the equation. Americans are losing confidence that the conflict with Iran is moving toward a successful conclusion. In their influential book, Paying the Human Cost of War, Christopher Gepler, Peter Fever, and Jason Reifler argue that one of the most important factors shaping public support for military conflict is the expectation of success. If Americans believe a conflict will achieve its objectives, they can tolerate substantial cost. When they conclude the mission is unlikely to succeed, support erodes, even when the costs are comparatively low. That's the danger the administration is facing. Americans can accept sacrifice when they understand the objective and see measurable progress toward it. What is much harder to sustain is sacrifice without a clear sense of when or how the conflict will end. Prolonged uncertainty begins to look less like strategy and more like stalemate. Repeated promises to cripple the death to America, death to Israel regime, only to follow those threats with renewed invitations to the negotiating table, appear neither to have deterred Tehran nor convinced Americans that success is approaching. President Trump now faces a choice. He can allow this cycle of confrontation, negotiation, and escalation to continue, or bring the conflict to a decisive conclusion. The Iranian regime and its malignant ideology have repeatedly demonstrated their resistance to diplomacy as well as political and economic pressure. If the objectives, as initially stated, are to permanently end Iran's pursuit of nuclear capability and remove the threat the regime poses to its own people, the region, and ultimately the United States, then the administration must pursue a policy capable of achieving those objectives while recognizing the political limits of a protracted conflict. An unresolved conflict carries consequences far beyond the Middle East. Every disruption in the Strait of Hormuz, every increase at the gas pump, and every new round of fighting brings a distant conflict closer to the American kitchen table. And that is where foreign policy becomes domestic policy. American elections are usually decided by what happens at home, but history often pivots on events beyond our borders. And sometimes those events determine what happens here at home. And that, my friends, has been This Week on Capitol Hill.
29: Attention, Cleveland! This is an emergency sewer alert system.
30: You're going to scare people.
29: Dad, it's only a test. For now.
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20: With SRN News, I'm Bob Agnew in Washington. As the trade rhetoric continues to fly, President Trump is standing firm.
21: The United States has imposed 50% tariffs on $20 billion in Canadian goods, including hockey sticks and medical supplies. President Trump says the move protects American jobs and strengthens U.S. leverage. Canadian Prime Minister Mark Carney says Canada will respond dollar for dollar. The dispute could put North America's trade agreement under new pressure, with no further talks currently scheduled. Ken Lorman reporting.
20: The White House, meanwhile, taking action to bring down the cost of beef. Here's Willie Nelson.
22: President Trump is temporarily waiving higher tariffs on ground beef imports for the next 90 days. The move allows up to 300,000 metric tons of ground beef into the country without the usual higher out-of-quota tariffs. The president says the imported beef will be sold at 25% below current market prices to help lower costs for American families while the domestic cattle herd rebuilds. Willie Nelson, Washington.
20: Ranchers in northern Mexico are preparing to resume their cattle exports to the U.S. as a year-long ban comes to an end. The ban had been imposed due to a parasite outbreak affecting cattle industries on both sides of the border. New CDC figures are out, highlighted by the Trump administration, and they show a sharp decline in overdose deaths in 2025. We get more details from correspondent Richard Boyd.
23: Supporters say the numbers prove President Trump's border and cartel crackdown is saving lives. Synthetic opioid deaths fell 22% from nearly 49,000 in 2024 to about 38,000 in 2025. Overall, overdose deaths dropped 14%. The administration credits tougher border enforcement, action against traffickers, and pressure on cartels for what it calls a major fentanyl breakthrough. Richard Boyd reporting.
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25: The following is a paid advertisement brought to you by Purity Products. These statements have not been evaluated by the FDA. This product is not intended to diagnose, treat, cure, or prevent any disease.
26: Hi there, and welcome to Healthline by the fine folks at Purity Products. One of my favorite guests is on the line. We've got Chris Killam, also known as the Medicine Hunter, standing by now. CNN calls Chris the Indiana Jones of natural medicine because he's constantly scouring the globe searching for natural remedies. You may have seen Chris on the Dr. Oz show or maybe on PBS or CBS and also on Fox News where he does a health segment. He's been featured in the New York Times and also on ABC's 2020. Anyway, Chris is joining us today to discuss not one, but three of the hottest nutritional ingredients out there on the market today. Even better, he's teamed up with Purity today to give away a complimentary bottle to everyone out there in the listening audience. So do not, I repeat, do not change that dial. But first, a quick introduction. Chris Killam is an author and an educator. He's written 14 books. He's conducted research in over 30 countries. Again, he's been on with Oprah and Friends and Dr. Oz. Chris, welcome back to the show.
27: Thank you so much. It's always a pleasure to have a great conversation with you.
26: Now, most of us are super busy these days. We want to stay healthy, but quite frankly, it can be daunting. You know, with all the different supplements out there. Now, Chris, you've traveled all over the world learning about different natural remedies. So you really know which ingredients to look for. So tell me this, besides a good multivitamin and some fish oil, maybe a few other things, go into the three super hot nutrients you've been so jazzed about lately.
27: Well, I'm happy to do that. The three super nutrients, as we like to say, are a green tea extract, a turmeric extract called curcumin, and an extract from red wine called resveratrol. And apropos of what you said about my traveling around the world, I've extensively investigated these in their host countries. So I've been in the green tea plantations of China and India and worked with top researchers of this ingredient in those countries. With turmeric, I've been deeply involved with turmeric researchers in India and seen all of that. And with resveratrol, I've worked with scientists scientists in Europe and also in California and Chile and South Africa, all of which are major red wine producing areas. So I've had the opportunity to investigate these things in the field, meet with the top scientists, and my conclusion is that green tea, curcumin from turmeric root, and resveratrol from red wine are remarkable health-enhancing agents that everybody can benefit from in a very, very substantial way.
26: Now, Chris, let's talk about these big three. And it's interesting that they're all found in our diet and all are considered superfoods. The green tea, the curcumin, the resveratrol. Why did you want to combine the three? There's always a method to your madness, if I can say it that way, because you combine these things together. You call it a real game changer.
27: Well, you know, when I look at these, there actually isn't a reason to put them all in separate products. They do go very well together. As you said, they're all food derived. So it's kind of like you can make a salad if you choose out of many vegetables. You don't just have to have a bowl of lettuce or a bowl of cucumbers. And while that's a little bit simplistic, the fact is that all of these are very, very rich in groups of protective compounds that are both antioxidant, so they actually

0: body, or they don't wind up in the body in any significant amounts. The green tea antioxidants, which we know are among the most highly beneficial antioxidants in the entire world, are very well absorbed. They improve plasma antioxidant activity. That is the blood concentration of antioxidants. So what happens is you get this great concentration of antioxidant substances, which are protective compounds, floating around in the body and protecting the cells of your body, your organs, every part of your body from premature destruction due to exposure to environmental pollutants and things in the diet.
1: All right, let's switch gears and talk about this curcumin, which is number two on your list. And by the way, these three ingredients are all found in the new green tea combo formula. We're going to be offering a free bottle in a few minutes, but talk to me about the curcumin, which is spelled C-U-R-C-U-M-I-N. Now, most people haven't heard of it, but scientists and researchers know it's one of the most powerful superfoods on the planet. It can positively influence our DNA, maintain joint comfort, healthy inflammation, and more. Can you share some of the incredible headlines on curcumin and tell us why you use this? And we talked about this off air a few minutes ago, this patented curcumin with greater absorption.
0: Okay. Well, first of all, I think while people might not know the term curcumin, they may well know turmeric root, which is a yellow spice, and it shows up in curries, and it's part of the 5,000-year-old Indian Ayurvedic system of medicine. I've been studying turmeric and its derivative curcumin since the 1970s, and I'll say this right off the bat, that there are almost no plant materials in the world as extensively studied as this. A couple of thousand studies can be found in the scientific and medical literature. We know that curcumin is powerfully antioxidant. We know that it has a remarkable capacity to protect the liver, and the liver is our primary detoxifying organ. It greatly enhances joint health. So if people are experiencing joint discomfort due to overuse, this really helps to relieve that. And it's also what we call cardioprotective. It helps to protect the heart. It helps to maintain normal, healthy cholesterol. And one last thing that is really kind of astounding is that curcumin actually causes your body to produce what are called neuroprotective factors in the brain. So it causes your body to produce these agents in the brain that protect the actual tissue of the nerves and the brain itself. There's almost nothing else that we know of that does this. Specifically, the curcumin that you mentioned offers about 7 times the absorption of other curcumin. So when you take 250 milligrams of this stuff, you get about 7 times the activity that you would if you took, say, a comparable amount of another curcumin extract. So this, in my opinion, is one of the most life-enhancing, protective, totally beneficial substances on Earth, and it has just decades of scientific and medical studies to back it up.
1: Now, Chris, I know that we talked already about the green tea in the curcumin in your new green tea formula, which Purity is giving away for free today. But first, tell me about the third nutrient on the list, the resveratrol.
0: Well, resveratrol is one of those remarkable compounds that I just sort of shake my head at how many different things it does. It is found in grapes, in wine grapes. It also shows up in cranberries. What we know about resveratrol is that, like green tea and also like curcumin extract, it's profoundly antioxidant. But more than that, it shows significant properties. When you look at some of the things in the body that happen during aging as a result of fat accumulation in tissue and insulin sensitivity, resveratrol helps to protect against those things. It's a powerful immune regulator. And you know, our immune system is responsible for keeping us healthy. It is remarkably beneficial for the heart, and this is why it's considered one of the keys to the so-called French paradox. You know, the French drink a lot of red wine, they eat a lot of cheese, they smoke cigarettes, and they stay slim, and they have good cardiovascular health, which just seems completely unfair. But resveratrol appears to be key in that. And additionally, there is a brain benefit, like there is with the curcumin, with blood flow to the brain. So when you take resveratrol, you get brain blood flow,

0: this means you get more oxygen to the tissues of the brain. So this is on my short list for all those reasons and for about a dozen more that would just plain take too long to explain.
1: All right, again, we're talking with Chris Killam, also known as the Indiana Jones of natural medicine, sometimes called the medicine hunter as well. Chris, let's laser in on how this wonderful formula that you created in conjunction with Purity Products. I know that Purity's been in business now for, what is it, over 20 years. They've got a top rating from the Better Business Bureau, and people can get a complimentary bottle of this green tea CR today. We'll give that number out in a few minutes. But first, Chris, before we tell our listeners how they can get their very own complimentary bottle of green tea CR, tell me this. If you wanted to buy this green tea plus the patented curcumin plus the resveratrol, I mean, you'd spend close to probably at least $75 for all three bottles in the store. And yet today, Purity Products is giving away a free bottle. How are they able to do this?
0: Well, you can consider it kind of a smart bet. And what I mean by that, first of all, Purity's big, but they're also very strategic. They know that if a person who's listening will pick up the phone, call in and get their free bottle, and it really is free, as in it doesn't cost you money, if that person will try the product, take it as recommended, they're going to feel it. And when they feel it, they're going to say, gee, I want this as part of my regular daily regimen. 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
1: 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Okay, Chris, talk about some of the headlines just on the green tea that we didn't get to yet. I understand that dieters just love green tea because it supports healthy fat metabolism. Is that right? And what does the research say about green tea when it comes to weight management?
0: Well, this is one of the especially wonderful things about green tea. We know that green tea has thermogenic properties. That is, it has heat-generating properties in the body, so it actually causes your body to burn more calories. So when you eat a meal, you're going to burn more calories from that meal as a result of taking a good, well-made, concentrated green tea extract. In addition, it has specific fat oxidation properties. It actually burns fat. I'm not suggesting that you're going to lose 20 pounds in a week, but I am saying that this is going to help your body to metabolize fat more efficiently. Over time, taking a green tea extract can help you to have a better fat to lean muscle ratio. So from a weight control standpoint, this is very good news. Additionally, green tea helps to stabilize blood glucose or blood sugar. And unstable blood sugar is one of the contributing factors to increased weight. So by stabilizing blood sugar, you have an effect on weight control and weight management. So it's really quite remarkable stuff. You need enough of it. We've got enough of it in green tea CR. It has has to be the right extract. We've got the right extract, but the science is there for healthy weight management.
1: All right, now, Chris, you say that with Purity's formula, it provides you with about 3 cups worth of green tea in each 2-capsule serving. So you get all of the green tea's concentrated benefits for energy, for heart health, for alertness in just 2 caps. Plus, you get the curcumin and the resveratrol, too. So it's easy. You call it your daily shortcut to better health. Explain this idea of a healthy shortcut and explain some of the top benefits as well.
0: Well, I mean, you could, for example, drink 3 cups of good concentrated green tea each day, eat at least 1 really rich curry made with a lot of turmeric root, and drink a couple of glasses of red wine. You could do that every day. Most people will not do that every day, but they still might want the benefits of 3 of the biggest superstar protective health-enhancing nutrients on the entire planet.
1: Again, we're talking with Chris Killam, the medicine hunter. Now, in this new green tea CR formula from Purity, it's really about the research. Share with us some of your favorite studies and the headlines on the curcumin that we didn't get to yet. I know this is one of your favorite ingredients for joint comfort and even for brain health.
0: Well, I especially like the liver protective, heart protective, and joint modifying properties of this stuff. The liver is our greatest detoxifying organ, and we know that we're constantly bombarded by toxins in the environment. In fact, blood studies show that newborn babies contain 200 industrial pollutants in their blood at the time of birth. So we need a functioning, super healthy, very strong liver. We might not think about our livers that much, but we need that. Mm-hmm. And we know that curcumin protects the liver. It keeps it strong. From a cardiac standpoint, it's highly beneficial for the heart. It's very good for maintaining healthy cholesterol and healthy platelet levels. And from a joint standpoint, we have innumerable studies showing overall improvement in joint health and relief and stable inflammatory activity, better joint mobility as a result of taking curcumin. I like the brain protective studies as well. You know, curcumin delivers all this, so I regard it as one of the single most important things that you can put in your body, and I'm very well aware that most people are not going to eat enough raw turmeric root to get the benefits that they should and that they can get from a concentrated curcumin extract.
1: Chris, I don't want to get too technical here, but these antioxidants in green tea are classified as polyphenols, and they really are super powerful and well-respected by scientists. But in this green tea CR formula, there's more. It's got the green tea, it's got the curcumin, the resveratrol that we talked about, plus grape seed extract, bioflavonoids, vitamin C. Can you talk to me about this array of really super antioxidants and polyphenols that you've put in the formula?
0: Well, yeah, I won't say that we kind of went overkill, but I will say that we really, really developed an efficient, comprehensive program here. Grape seed extract contain a group of highly specialized antioxidant compounds that not only do much of what I've already described, but also enhance the physical integrity of tissue in the blood vessels and the skin. So we put those in there for extra boost in antioxidant activity, but also for a specific type of activity that isn't as much addressed by the green tea, the curcumin, and the resveratrol. The bioflavonoids enhance the overall activity of vitamin C, and vitamin C itself is one of the most important nutrients that we can possibly take in. So I would say that we were very, very thorough. You know, when we went through what could be in this product, we said, you know, what would happen if we put in grape seed extract, bioflavonoids, and vitamin C? We realized that we would have an utterly superior formula. And just to reiterate, I want people to experience dynamic health. I want people to feel great. This formula, the green tea CR, will make you feel great. And that's the purpose of it.
1: All right, Chris, I love this green tea CR combination formula. And remember, the CR stands for curcumin and resveratrol. I love that with this complimentary bottle today, our listeners can get started for free. That's great value. What would people expect to pay if they bought all of these separately in the store?
0: Well, I think if they bought high-quality products that contain these ingredients, they'd be into it for about $75 or so, possibly even $80.
1: Yeah.
0: So they'd wind up spending a appreciably more than they're going to spend on the green TCR formula. And they still wouldn't get the grapeseed extract. They still wouldn't get the pine bark extract, the bioflavonoids, or the vitamin C.
1: Chris, what kind of results can people expect to see? What can they expect to feel once they start taking this formula?
0: I think that people will feel greater joint mobility and comfort. I think they'll feel more energy. Because these ingredients also help to stabilize and maintain natural healthy blood sugar control, I think they'll have more sustained energy throughout the day. And I would just suspect that people will have an experience of greater vitality. When you have a more highly functional immune system, you just feel more energy and better overall. It's kind of, you know, like those days when you get up and go, wow, I feel great. This is a wow, I feel great formula.
1: Now, Chris, the green tea CR, let me get this straight. It provides about 3 cups worth of green tea in each 2-capsule serving. Plus, you get the antioxidant equivalent of several servings of fruits and vegetables. Plus, you get the resveratrol and the joint comfort and brain function benefits of the curcumin. I mean, wow, all in one formula. In the last 2 minutes, talk to me about this shortcut to better health and why you want everyone listening to this program to call now for that complimentary bottle of green tea CR.
0: Okay. Fortunately, there's an immense body of science that has been growing steadily for the past 20 years, and it's really rich science now. We know that of the various plant-derived substances that exist, green tea extract, curcumin extract, and resveratrol extract are at the absolute top of the list of protective, vitality-enhancing, overall health-promoting compounds. There just isn't anything like these. They're in the green tea CR standing for curcumin and resveratrol, product in meaningful amounts. People will take this product. They're going to feel the difference. You're going to feel energy. You're going to feel more vitality. You're just plain going to feel better, kind of more fluid and in that flow of good health.
1: Sure.
0: 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And given that they can get a free bottle, I'm also not saying, now put yourself at great risk and spend a lot of money. I'm saying, no, try it free. Let the product speak for itself.
1: Chris Killam, as always, fascinating information. We appreciate your insight. Thanks so much.
0: Thank you. It's always a pleasure to speak with you.
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10: The words of the preacher, be it known, this matter is by decree unto all people, every tribe, tongue, and nation, to the intent that the living may know that the Most High ruleth in the kingdom of men. You're listening to Jeff Torring. Welcome to One of His Footmen.
11: Welcome to another edition of One of His Footmen, where we analyze geopolitical movements with a biblical lens. We are here in Independence with the one, the only, the rich, the famous, the handsome St. Ryan of Independence. What's happening?
12: What's up, brother?
11: Man, you're the man, dude.
12: What's going
11: on? Over here in your hometown where your throne is.
12: Yeah.
11: On the hill.
12: Yep. Mm-hmm. The one and only Independence.
11: That's it.
12: It's nice outside for once. It's not raining.
11: Beautiful Cleveland weather. Just yeah. Wait a minute, though. Wait a minute.
12: Yeah, it'll rain this weekend.
11: It could rain. Yes.
12: When you're not working, it's raining.
11: Absolutely. Plenty happening in the world today that we can view from high on top Mount Independence Zion Hill.
12: There's so many news stories going on. You know, it was hard to keep up with everything. There's 10 every day.
11: The Eagles sang Life in the Fast Lane, and we could readdress that with Life in the Trump Lane.
12: Yeah.
11: He would probably name a lane after him, though. He mentioned something about there was an award, I forget what it was, but he said he named it the Genius Act. He said, it's named after me, but I didn't want to name it Trump. So he just named it after himself, the Genius Act.
12: Oh, my God.
11: He's such a hoot.
12: He's getting out of hand.
11: He's a hoot. He is a hoot.
12: It's like when they're like asking about the war, and he's like, I'm really no hurry.
11: No. And that was a good pivot point, actually, I think, that that he let everyone know this isn't politics. It's not about the midterms.
12: No.
11: Because you bet that the advisors for the Iranian military were banking that it would be like your typical past presidents for the past 50 years, that everything is based on politics. And for him to just come right out and say, hey, it doesn't matter.
12: Yeah.
11: We're in this to win it.
12: I think he knows that the LA race, all that stuff, they're not passing the SAVE Act in time. So, I mean, the midterms are shot regardless. Look, James Taylor Rico is probably going to win Senate in Texas. So, I mean, the midterms are shot. So I think he's just like, I'm not going to focus on that. I don't care about the midterms.
11: Right. It's not political. This is above politics. He is making a 100-year decision dealing with a land of Persia that has been there for thousands of years. He's not going to capitulate to a 2-year, midterm election.
12: Right. It doesn't make a difference because everything he does good for the country anyways, they shoot it down regardless. The amount of senators and representatives we need to actually do anything, they're never going to get that many elected.
11: No.
12: We need at least 65
11: or something. With Thune at the head of the Senate, but it's no different than Mitch McConnell. It's no different than anybody else. Some of that is just the quagmire of the Uniparty. So he's just going to do what he's going to do. Look, he's coming down the backstretch of his life. His legacy is everything.
12: Mm-hmm.
11: And he is not playing politics one bit.
12: It's just so disappointing. I'm so disappointed in the Senate. Really, I am. I really had high hopes. I was optimistic that the Senate would want to get things done. And it was just a big slap in the face.
11: It depends on what the constituents do. The voters can surprise, especially if they... I heard that they are putting out over 30 times or 35 times the amount of federal voting observers.
12: Mm-hmm.
11: And all the arrests that are taking place and the threats for voter rolls from the DOJ can actually make it so that it doesn't have to be so big to rig.
12: But the only thing that is like on my mind about this, though, is that so much damage has been done already that to get back to us getting anything like accomplished from the midterms is gone because everyone's upset with the Epstein thing. People are not in it to vote this year or this midterm or not excited to vote like it was for 2024, where everybody came out to vote in 2024 because they wanted to change. And now that we're getting same old now, people are like, what's the point to vote?
11: I think a large part of that is messaging. Trump could use a John the Baptist. I mean, even Jesus himself had a announcer.
12: Yeah.
11: He had a point man.
12: Right.
11: And Trump is an excellent policymaker. His cabinet really at this point is shown itself to be the super cabinet. You can't ask anything more out of the Secretary of State or Secretary of War, or Secretary of Energy. I mean, all the
12: VP.
11: Right. I mean, even Bessent. I mean, it is just tremendous. Some of the things that they are doing, but this stuff's in the pipeline. So you're never going to see it. I just did a quick search. Well, it was supposed to be a quick search, but it turned out to be something that you've never heard of, but it is a massive trench of undercurrents that are happening within the administration. So have you heard of a guy named Shyam Kani?
12: No.
11: No.
12: No, I haven't.
11: It was ghosts. It was cobwebs around him in the internet. But so much is happening. And the way that I am finding more is by instead of going to a news source here or, fake news where it's all jacked.
12: Yeah.
11: Of course, they only tell you what they want you to know.
12: Right.
11: Typical. So I've been going and visiting lately more so the press releases from the State Department.
12: Okay.
11: They're nothing long.
12: Yeah.
11: But it's just press releases. And really, it should be magnified. Because if you just look up a few things and then chase it down, man, it takes you through rabbit holes. So Shyam Kani, this was the press release right from the State Department from July 14th. So just not that long ago, a month ago. It says, today, the Department of Treasury's Office of Foreign Assets Control is intensifying its efforts to disrupt and degrade the illicit shipping and sanctions evasion network of Mohammed Hussein Shyam Kani. They're after him.
12: Yeah.
11: But who is the guy?
12: Who is
11: it? Says this action is part of the Treasury's ongoing efforts to ramp up economic pressure on the Iranian regime. So as it appears that the war seems to be, fizzling, we got the blockade is still intact.
12: Yep.
11: But there's no bombs. There's no shock and awe. There's nothing for the news. There's nothing exciting. we've been trained in our mind to think that just because no bombs aren't blasting, mm-hmm. that nothing is happening.
13: See, I like what's going on now.
11: Well, look at what's happening here. This is so interesting, actually. So the pressure is being brought on by this guy, Shyam Khani, and his network. And he is a major force behind Iran's oil exports and has expanded to global container shipping. This is a guy that you've never heard of, but should be known, as well as names such as Steve Jobs.
13: Yeah, he's like a big billionaire or whatever. For
11: Multi.
13: So he lives in Iran?
11: He lives all over the world, actually. Right. He's got $29 million properties in just Dubai.
13: Wow.
11: Okay, so if you look into him a little bit, it says, this is what Scott Bessent, the Treasury, says. He says, quote, "The Iranian regime survives on deception, and the Shyam Khani network is one of its most profitable engines." And no one has heard who this guy is. You do a little digging, and it says that Bessent is putting the vice grip on the financial infrastructure while it appears nothing is happening.
13: Okay, so they don't like this dude, so they're hunting him. They're taking his money.
11: And what's happening is you start hunting. It's like throwing an M80 or a smoke bomb down a hole, and then you're going to find out where all the animals and all the tunnels are. You know, you're smoking them out. So Shyam Khani's containerized shipping is based, listen how global this is. He has Sea Lead Shipping based out of Singapore. The subsidiaries are based out of Dubai. He has Marshall Islands-based shipping, India-based shipping, Volta, also based in Dubai, Volta Shipping Services, which enables the network to carry illicit and licit goods to and from Iran, including Iran-backed foreign terrorist organization, commonly known as the Houthis. Mm. Interesting part about the Houthis is one little quote that I read. We think of the Houthis as, you know, lobbing these missiles like these dudes in the 1979 Datsun who are shooting out of the back of the truck, you know?
13: Right, yeah.
11: Right. The biggest quote that I thought was most powerful is about the Houthis is, the Houthis are people who decide who eats. That's the control of a third world country.
13: Mm-hmm.
11: So, yeah, in certain territories, they may be mosquitoes or gnats in the face of certain people, like the United States. They're just gnats. But the Houthis have such control over their own third world tribal, starving, terrorist ridden. I mean, you know.
13: Oh, yeah. Because they steal all the humanitarian aid that comes in.
11: They do.
13: Yeah.
11: So fools give and give and give, mm-hmm. thinking that it's going to help.
13: Yeah, right.
11: It doesn't help anybody. It actually funds the terrorists.
13: That's what they were doing in Gaza.
11: Yeah. And so these Houthis, then, that was the quote. The Houthis are the ones who decides who eats.
13: That's why they should kill them. Just take them all out.
11: Right. You have to really discern, because a lot of that money is American money.
13: Yeah.
11: Benevolent hearts, they're thinking that they're doing good. We're going to feed poor, starving people in Africa.
13: It
11: doesn't go to those starving people in Africa.
13: It either goes to the pockets of the politicians or the bureaucrats or to terrorist organizations.
11: So Bessent and the Treasury Department then is designating the following owners of the ships of Tarshish, the shipping containers that go all over. But what's interesting is even if you've tracked down where they're based out of, it paints this way bigger picture. So Lubeck Shipping is Dubai-based. Airlines, A-R-E Lines, is based out of the Marshall Islands, and it's a Nevis-flagged shipping company. Another one is Hope Shipping, Marshall Islands, Antigua, and Barbuda. So we're talking in the Caribbean.
13: Yeah, so he's got like a network of ships all over that just get Iran all their
11: goods.
13: But
11: the picture of that, right? I mean, what kind of shipping think comes to your mind when you think of the Caribbean? Pirates.
13: Yeah.
11: I mean, it's like the Pirates of the Caribbean. There's one based in Hong Kong.
13: They got to get their drugs over to the Caribbean.
11: You know, it is literally pirates. Yeah. So the other one is Nutruvo Shipping is based out of St. Kitts.
13: Wow.
11: That's where everybody goes to the beach. That's the Caribbean Virgin Islands.
13: Yeah.
11: Another one, Veltrivo, is also St. Kitts. And then Kangri is Marshall Islands. It is a out of Antigua and Barbuda. I didn't even know what a Barbuda was. It's just a private island that is glorious in the Caribbean.
13: Okay.
11: It's for very, very rich people. It is Caribbean Hawaiian wearing shirts, smoking cigar kingpins.
13: Nice.
11: It's like out of Scarface.
13: Yeah.
11: That's who Besant is going after.
13: Okay.
11: That is the kingpin of Iran.
13: Yeah.
11: So that's the war that nobody knows what's happening. Because the Trump administration does such a great job in what they do, and they're so busy working. It's like Caroline, you know, the press, she does good, but what do they not tell her what they're doing sometimes? And then you heard lately there was this big crypto thing the Trump administration did.
13: Yeah, I saw that.
11: What's that about? I mean, crypto?
13: I mean, I understand where he's going with the crypto. They're selling oil and getting money and having it paid in crypto so they can avoid the sanctions.
11: They're trying to run from Scott Bessent.
13: Yeah, and they can't do it because he's hunting.
11: This dude is hunting so them. He has, coming from a Soros, coming from the enemy of them, in the enemy camp.
13: So he knows because he was cut from that cloth.
11: It is astounding. Listen to this. Additionally, the U.S. Department of State has Rewards for Justice, RFJ. The program is offering up to $15 million reward for snitching.
13: Yes, I love it.
11: The 15 million. Yeah. You can be just the right man in the right room at the right time,
13: right,
11: hear the right thing, and you snitch to Scott Bessent's treasury, and you walk off with $15 million dollars and full security the rest of your life.
13: Wow.
11: They hide you. They give you a new identity. You are in the program, and you are a wealthy, wealthy man.
13: Dude, that is so worth it.
11: International financial systems that support the Islamic Revolutionary Guard and other terrorist groups. This action targets two major digital asset exchanges used by Tehran, along with the ringleader. I thought it was interesting that it didn't say ringleaders, who is the digital exchange ringleader in Tehran. It's the same guy.
13: Really?
11: Yeah, I'm telling you.
13: Wow.
11: It says, so the Iranian regime's reliance on digital assets and shadow banking networks is further evidence that economic fury is working.
13: So
11: he's putting the screws to them.
13: So say they squeeze this dude. Yeah, that takes the shipping. Is that the plan, to kill that shipping so they have no shipping network? Because nothing can get in there right now as it is without our approval. But his ships are probably... like,
11: they're flying various flags.
13: Yeah.
11: They're flying flags from St. Kitts.
13: Yeah, right.
11: Virgin Island. Yeah. You're talking, sometimes they would have all kind of different flags. And so they're letting them go because tons of ships are going through the Strait of Hormuz. They're turning off the transponders. Oh, yeah. So there's plenty of ships going through there. But in the meantime, there are ghost ships. And then they're... what they're doing is paying through cryptocurrency so no one can track the money.
13: There's no Iranian ships getting through, though.
11: No, none.
13: Yeah.
11: But they are. They're just ghosted with different flags.
13: Because they're finding any ships and finding who they are. No one's getting through the strait without us letting them.
11: But the ringleader.
13: Yeah.
11: The Shamkhani guy that no one knows about. Like, who is Mohammed Hussein Shamkhani? A.K.A., check this out, you can't make it up, A.K.A. Hugo. He changed his name. He gave his own nickname as Hugo Heye.
13: Okay.
11: He just sits on a beach with a Hawaiian shirt in the Virgin Islands, smoking a cigar, drinking a highball. And he's making billions and billions of dollars.
13: Yeah, they're going to probably snuff him out in the middle of the night.
11: His second AKA name is Hector. You can't make it up. You know, Hector from the Dominican. And they changed his brother's name to Sammy. These two dudes, I mean, they're the biggest threat that they've had this far is sunburn.
13: Yeah.
11: Maybe their drink was just a little too weak and they had to order a double with the umbrella in it.
13: Until the CIA visits him in the middle of the night.
11: His father, interestingly enough, his father's name was Ali Shamkhani, was a powerful commander in the Iranian Navy who was killed in the first wave of UF strikes, eliminating the whole top tier of Iranian leadership. That was his father.
13: Wow.
11: He went off with the first strike.
13: So no wonder that dude makes so much money.
11: Yes.
13: He's got
11: There's a small caveat to that, though, that I also found sometimes we forget that Iran isn't all just sand and tents and camels.
13: Yeah.
11: You know, Tehran is actually
13: really nice.
11: Yeah. So one of their popular TV shows was Glass Triangle. In 2012, as a young man, they were on this reality TV show where his father, Ali, told him, you're not to go into politics. You're not to go into all my work. You're just going to be a good dude. And look what he is now. He is the ringleader, the number one hunted man by the Treasury Department of the United States. Interestingly enough, too, as he was growing up, his father put him in an American university. They come from the sand, they go into the big city of Tehran, and then he gets shipped over to the Lebanese American University in Beirut, where he gets his degree. It's crazy how these guys end up with, like, you know, Osama bin Laden.
13: Yeah.
11: When you looked at him, you thought, this guy never left the camel riding anything, you know? Jesus. Osama bin Laden had degrees in economics, business, and a civil engineering degree.
13: Right.
11: What a waste.
13: I know.
11: This dude's the same thing. He gets it from an American university.
13: Except for he's making a lot of money for them.
11: He's making a lot of money for a lot of people, including himself.
13: Right.
11: You know, that you have become number one target.
13: So I wonder, are they going to try to snatch him up?
11: That's the number one question. Is he gonna be under the intelligence crosshairs of assassination?
13: That's what the U.S. did to the Russian oligarchs. They targeted them, sanctioned them guys. Well, so they would get mad, you know.
11: That's the problem when you're in bed with the intelligence agencies. Because what you see above ground, and then you're talking about it in a skiff, and then all of a sudden, within that skiff, somebody from the intelligence agency comes in and says, oh, yeah, by the way, you don't want to do that. And then the person's going to ask, well, why not? And they're just going to answer, I'm just saying you don't want to do that. And everybody just looks around the room and it's like, hush, hush, understood. The CIA or Mossad and all the groups, we have assets on the ground. We have things. You are shady getting a little thing, close.
13: Yeah. Shady things.
11: You're getting a little close to our veins. It's interesting that Bloomberg reported that Shamkhani controls an oil empire that accounts for a significant portion of Iranian and Russian crude oil exports, which has generated billions just from the oil trade. Then he moves over into weapons sales, massive weapons sales. According to U.S. officials, Shamkhani is a key figure of the supply chain of Iranian weapons to Russia. Wouldn't you think that's the other way around? Isn't Russia the superpower?
13: No, Russia's getting drones. They're drones. They're Shahed drones. And then Russia is supplying them probably with intelligence or stuff like that. They're in cahoots.
11: That's the problem, they are in cahoots. And if you dig just a little bit, the next name that pops up, JP Morgan, Chase Bank, Jamie Dimon.
13: No.
11: You can't make it up. So now, because they were having these meetings and digging and hunting and hunting, they found out now the U.S. Treasury Department is investigating J.P. Morgan Chase's relationship with a hedge fund reportedly connected to Iranian oil.
13: So Jamie Dimon's in trouble.
11: You know he's going to say he's not.
13: Yeah,
11: right. But you have to just keep in mind, you know, that's the problem. That's why Trump needs to have at least four or five good spokespeople to keep people abreast of what is currently happening, what happened 6 months ago, because we've already forgot about.
13: And to keep that up to date.
11: Keep it up to date.
13: Yeah.
11: And then, and then somebody to project the future. So you need past, present, and future. Yeah. Let us know what the path is you're on, where we've been, why the trajectory is actually going in the right way. Because Jamie and the JP Morgan Chase, don't forget, it wasn't that long ago, Trump put the lawsuit to sue because they debanked him.
13: Right.
11: So if you know enough, they debanked Mike Lindell. I mean, so many of the people who were Trumpers got debanked by American banks because they know. They know.
13: Oh, yeah.
11: So you can't tell me that Jamie, the CEO, and if the CEOs and the underlings, you can't go to the bank right now and deposit $1,500 without getting red flagged.
13: No.
11: If it's cash.
13: Yeah, right.
11: They have artificial intelligence on everything. You have red flags and red lights and sirens going off. You can't tell me that an American banking company of Morgan Chase didn't know they were doing business with some dude named Shamkhani.
13: If you have that much money, they want to know who that person is.
11: Why? They want to know who your siblings and your offspring are.
13: Right. And then they're supposed to turn you in if you're doing things shady.
11: Exactly. So it's the old adage, follow the money. And you will find it. And they never expected somebody as a well-oiled, sharp guy like the U.S. Treasury Department is now.
13: Yeah, that dude's a shark, man.
11: Maybe previous administrations were that sharp, but as soon as they uncovered the rock that said J.P. Morgan, they just put that rock right back down. We're just going to turn our eyes and not look at that. See, so a lot of this war, and we've been saying this from the rooftops forever, a lot of this war is not really about what you're seeing. The more that I read, there's more clues, and I haven't put the dots together really all the way. But the more things that you just see come across your screen that seem, well, that's interesting. For instance, there was a big argument about the new leader of Venezuela. They were arguing with the London banks because they wanted their gold to try to rebuild from the earthquake.
13: Yeah.
11: Why are they arguing about their gold? It's their gold.
13: Right.
11: Because most of the nefarious banking leads back to London. This most goes definitely. Back all the way to the Rothschilds.
13: Yeah.
11: All the way World War One, World War Two, all the way
13: Central,
11: 19 I mean
13: Central Bank.
11: Central Bank. Morgan Chase.
13: Yeah.
11: Involved an enemy number one of a guy nobody's ever heard of.
13: Yeah.
11: Who happens to be the son of the number one commander of the Iranian Revolutionary Guard's naval.
13: Yeah. And hey, buddy, if I've got all these billions of dollars that is a little dirty. If you wash it for me.
11: Do you have a crypto for that?
13: Yeah. Because that's easily done in crypto.
11: It's interesting.
13: Yeah.
11: And it also shows you the love of money is the root of all evil. There is so much nefarious work and scheming and bribing and laundering that it is literally coming now to biblical proportions.
13: Yeah.
11: This guy that nobody's ever heard of. That is what you get when you look at geopolitical movements through a biblical lens or biblical worldview with a little bit of discernment, a little bit of biblical knowledge, and you end up with the show with St. Ryan of Independence in glorious independence, one of his footmen. If you have any questions, you can email us at oneofhisfootmen.org. That's oneofhisfootmen.org.
13: Later.

0: In the 7th century BC, Isaiah saw the Lord high and lifted up. This happened at the death of King Uzziah. This was a historic event, a turning point in history. The whole world was witnessing a great renewal, a great rebuilding of a once great nation. The king built brand new cities for the people. He built towers in the city and towers in the desert. He built a massive infrastructure, water in the desert. The Department of Agriculture was blossoming. The Department of Defense was like none other. They had mighty men of valor that made war with mighty power. They had cutting-edge technology in weapons systems and cunning men at the helm. The economy was booming with wealth, silver, and gold. He was marvelously helped till he was strong. Humility with his God was void. We live in the greatest nation in the world. If we are to make America great again, we need to see the Lord high and lifted up. We need faithful men skilled with the Word of God, men who understand the times, know what to do, and do it. Together, we make His name known and raise the flag. I'm Jeff Toring, pastor of Liberty Valley Church, and I am one of His footmen. Come.
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3: with SRN News, I'm Bob Agnew in Washington. The U.S. and Canada continue to wrangle over trade and tariffs. The U.S. now targeting $20 billion worth of Canada's goods for 50% tariffs. Right away, Canada came back with what Prime Minister Mark Carney said would be a dollar-for-dollar response on U.S. goods. The Energy Department is investing $500 million to modernize a major steel facility in Middletown, Ohio, to try and bolster the economy and manufacturing. More than that, correspondent Richard Boyd.
13: The Trump administration says the project will protect 2,300 American jobs and strengthen the domestic supply chain. Cleveland Cliffs plans to upgrade its blast furnace, generate electricity from mill gases, and recycle industrial byproducts. Supporters call it a step toward restoring U.S. manufacturing and reducing dependence on foreign suppliers, while acknowledging taxpayers shouldn't have to subsidize the industry forever. Richard Boyd reporting.
3: Also at SRNnews.com, some war observers believe that President Trump's words could be nearly as influential as military force in challenging Iran's ruling regime.
14: Analysts say President Trump should spotlight the mullah's brutality, corruption, and hypocrisy, including the privileged lives of regime elites abroad. They argue that stronger communication tools, including efforts to bypass internet blackouts, could help Iranians organize and resist. Supporters believe exposing Tehran's propaganda may be critical to turning public anger into a movement for freedom. Ken Lorman reporting.
3: New CDC figures highlighted by the administration show a sharp decline in overdose deaths in 2025. Supporters say the numbers prove President Trump's border and cartel crackdown is saving lives. Synthetic opioid deaths fell by 22% last year. This is SRN News.
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22: 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As always, please like and share the podcast, share with your friends, your family, you know, give it a 5-star rating and so on, because that helps us get it out there, get the show out there as much as possible. But my guest today is Lydia Taylor Davis, and I believe the Davis is new since the last time we talked. She is a spokesperson and social media coordinator for the great organization Students for Life, and she's here to share her story and talk about what she's doing now. And I have a few other questions for her too, and to just to talk with her about. So Lydia, thanks for coming on.
0: Thank you so much. I'm excited to talk to you.
22: Yes, yes. Great to see you. Hope you're doing well. So for everybody listening, you know, that doesn't know you, obviously, you know, unless they listen to my other show and they heard you on there, give us a little bit of your background and sort of, you know, your upbringing and kind of how you got involved in the pro-life world.
0: Yeah. So I have been serving with Students for Life on staff for about a year and a half, but I've been volunteering with Students for Life for about 6 years now, I think, since high school. So I've been with Students for Life for a long time. I was raised by a pro-life Christian family. My dad was a pastor and a missionary. Very, very pro-life, but never actually talked to me about abortion. All I ever really heard was that same thing that the culture tells us, that abortion is just, oh, women's rights and nothing more than that. And so that's what I believed for a long time growing up, until I was in high school and my family was fostering a little girl, my sister, and I cared a lot about her. I was very close with her and still am. And I remember one day people in my class in high school were talking

0: pro-life, but science is, that biology says that life begins at conception. And I immediately felt called to end the greatest human rights abuse in history, which is abortion. And so I got involved with Students for Life, quickly joined fellowships, started a Students for Life group in college, became mentored by Kristen Hawkins, the president of Students for Life America, and now work for Students for Life as a spokesperson. And I have the honor of getting to tour the country on my speaking tours, speaking to thousands of students and adults on the abortion issue, changing minds every day, and also making social media content that triggers the left, but also spreads truth. So that's what I'm doing now.
1: Oh, I love it. So I think that's the question that popped into mind when you told me that story about someone saying that about adoption. Do you think that the person who said that realized or had the sort of understanding that they were essentially saying, in order to help someone not live a difficult life, which is essentially saying, let's kill them. I mean, it just is interesting to me. Like I'm not sure if they are admitting that it's killing, but they're saying it's okay, or they're just not interested in the killing part of it. I don't know. What do you think?
0: Yeah, I hear this argument still all this time. Obviously, I debate pro-choicers all the time, and sometimes they genuinely have no idea that they're advocating to kill people. They're just so brainwashed by that narrative that the left says that, oh, abortion is freedom, abortion is preventing suffering, and they don't actually think about what abortion is, that abortion isn't just undoing a pregnancy, it's actively killing a child. But I also do talk to, I'm finding this more and more common, sadly, when I'm on college campuses talking to very liberal students, they will acknowledge that abortion kills a human being, but they think that death is a better solution than giving that child a chance. And it's deeply disturbing. And I even find it demonic a lot of times. But that is what we're seeing. So I do think a lot of the cases, it is just a case of brainwashing. They don't realize that they're advocating for killing. But even more so today, I'm seeing that people are acknowledging that there is life in the womb, and they simply don't care.
1: Yeah. And you know, what's ironic, and this is just my opinion, I actually think that that means progress in a sense, as weird as that sounds, because it's no longer, it's just a clump of cells, even though they still use that argument. I think it at least gets them realizing. It's funny you mentioned, well, not funny, because you're part of Students for Life. I see a lot of the shorts, I guess they're called. I'm sorry, I'm older than you are. Of like Kristen Hawkins doing her talks, and she gets harassed, and people are truly unhinged. They really are unhinged. Do you face that same kind of thing when you're out there speaking?
0: Yeah, so it's funny you ask that, because I just had one of the craziest semesters on my fall speaking tour. I do a speaking tour just like Kristen, and my fall speaking tour was titled Abortion is Violence. And I spoke about how abortion is violence to preborn children, violence to women, and how the pro-abortion movement encourages violence against, or the pro-abortion movement encourages violence against both preborn children, but also born people, against pro-lifers. And so I actually saw them proving my point at one of my stops, especially at Virginia Commonwealth University. I was there 2 days after the election, so there were a lot of emotions, obviously. And when I went on that campus, just to spread truth, was doing it in a very kind way, just advocating that abortion is harming women and killing children. And within an hour, I was mobbed by over 200 abortion supporters who spat at me. One of them was arrested for stealing my belongings. I was told that I should die. I was threatened to the point where police had to get me out of the mob before someone could physically harm me. It was a very dangerous situation. And so it was definitely violent. They proved my point that abortion is violence. I did come back that night. I was tabling when that happened, and I came back that night to give my speech, and I walk into the room after I'm introduced, and it is full. There's people there to support me. There were some supporters, but the room was flooded with just these angry, hateful people, hundreds of them in the room chanting over me. I was yelled at during my speech, being told that I should have been aborted. It was definitely horrific. And afterwards, even afterwards, it still followed.

0: me. I received thousands of death threats. The abortion supporters at that stop mass reported my TikTok account and got me banned, and I'm still banned. Very upset at TikTok about that. But yes, we have absolutely seen, especially since the election, the pro-abortion movement just absolutely be so hateful and so unhinged. But I honestly think that sometimes their behavior is good for our side, because the content that we make, Krista and I are able to make out of those interactions on social media, it gets seen by millions of people, and those millions of people are seeing the unhinged side against our side, the kind and loving side of truth. And they see that contrast. And I've literally had people message me saying that just seeing how vastly different the two sides are has helped change their mind. And so even though it is awful and it's not fun waking up to death threats every day, we are still making an impact even through that.
1: Yeah. Yeah, I agree with you on all of that. It's you guys, I've done talks at colleges, and I don't have the same name as you guys at Students for Life and Kristen and yourself. But there are always people there who are, you know, misbehave or but it is interesting to me how misinformed they are and how many lies that have been told historically about abortion, right? Did we have been able to absolutely disprove? That's why people are saying that they're admitting it's murder. Bill Maher, I don't know if, I mean, you probably, you know who he is, but many people listening maybe don't. He's a liberal left guy, has a show and so on. But he kind of stumbles across the truth once in a while on things, which is kind of interesting. But anyways, in regards to abortion, he has actually said, yeah, I know it's murder. I'm just okay with this kind of murder. Right. Are we there? Are we at that point? And I guess you maybe slightly answered that already, too, in which they are saying, yeah, it's murder. I'm just okay with it.
0: Yeah, absolutely. It is becoming more and more normal. And I think that a lot of that is because we have more access to those scientific resources. Mm-hmm. Every single one of my tour stops, I'll have people say, oh, life begins at birth. And I'm like, okay, find me a single biology textbook to back that up. And I have never had someone bring me any sort of scientific resource that says anything other than life begins at conception. And so the pro-abortion movement is starting to realize that. And so they have to rationalize abortion through other methods other than, oh, it's not a life. It's not a clump of cells, because that's just unscientific and they know that. And so the arguments I'm seeing more and more often is, yes, it's a human life, but it's not this level of developed yet. It can't feel pain yet at this stage. It's not a human until it reaches this level of consciousness. And all of these arguments are attempts to justify discrimination against human beings. They're saying, oh, not only do you have to be a human to get equal rights, but you have to be this stage of development or this characteristic. And I always question, I'm like, do you realize that these are the same tactics that other horrific leaders in history used to justify other human rights abuses? And they start to think, and I really have, I've changed people's minds just by highlighting how that logic has been used in other terrible ways. And that does change minds. But yes, I am absolutely seeing that logic be used more and more, acknowledging that it's a human being, acknowledging that abortion is killing a human being, but saying, oh, it's not quite the same, because yes, they're human, but they're not quite like us. So it's okay.
1: Yeah. Yeah. I mean, I wonder if there was the ability to ask the baby, right? How many babies would choose death? Right. Of course not. Okay. So we're, whenever I'm in doing talks, I always seem to get one of these when I, you know, allow for questions from the group, and the pro-choicers are always like, they're like looking at their phones, right? And when they're asking their questions, cause they're, and I know they're getting information to hit me back on, either from various websites or maybe their professor said, hey, ask him this and so on. And to me, it's always like, you know, the liars, you're going to liars, and what are you going to expect them to do? They're going to lie to you. So a couple of things that are out there that are big right now, especially in cases where there are states in which some degree of pro-life law has been enacted, they come out and they'll say, well, these pro-life laws are killing women. And so I want to go through a couple of these and ask you how you respond. So People in the audience will say, pro-life laws do not allow a doctor to properly care for an ectopic pregnancy, and therefore women are dying. How do you respond? Yep.
0: Yeah. So every single one of my tour stops, I hear that argument, and it's frustrating because most of the time I see where the pro-choicers are coming from because that's what they're being told. The left has done such a good job at convincing people that there are women bleeding out in parking lots. But when I actually hear that, I say, okay, can you name a single instance of a woman who was refused treatment for ectopic pregnancies? And they're like, well, I mean, there was this situation. I'm like, okay, that was a case of medical malpractice. We hear things like Amber Thurman and Kate Cox and all these things. And most of them are either cases where a woman just wanted to end her child's life because they had a disability, which is wrong. Mm-hmm. Or it's a case where the doctor was just a bad doctor, because unfortunately there are a lot of bad doctors out there. And so I always ask them, can you name a single pro-life law that prevents medical treatment? And they can't. They don't exist. And every time people bring up the Texas law a lot. Mm-hmm. And so I always have the Texas law pulled up, and I'll quote the exact Texas law to them, which says that none of the pro-life law applies if the doctor believes that there is some sort of medical emergency of any type that justifies an intervention. And so it is absolutely false that women are being forced to die in pregnancy. The only people actively harming women are the pro-abortion movement that is convincing women that they're going to be put in jail if they seek out medical treatment in pregnancy. And it angers me so much that the pro-abortion movement is lying about what we do, because it's simply not happening. And the treatment for medical emergencies and ectopic pregnancies is completely different from an elective abortion. Elective abortions seek to go in and poison, vacuum, or dismember an innocent child, whereas the medical intervention just seeks to save as much life as possible while acknowledging that sadly the preborn child might not survive the procedure, but you're still treating both lives with dignity, which is completely different than an elective abortion.
1: Yeah, 100%. And I even get the one on miscarriages. And I was going back and mm-hmm. forth in one case with this guy who said, well, you know, pro-life laws would force a woman to, you know, hold a baby after its miscarriage. Right. I'm like, what are you talking about? So same thing there. What do you say for a miscarriage situation?
0: Yeah. So the difference between miscarriage treatment and an elective abortion is like the difference between cremating someone and burning someone alive. And I know that's a bit of a graphic comparison, but that's really what it is. In a miscarriage, a child has already passed away. And so what they're doing is a medical procedure to prevent infection, to prevent anything else from happening, to just remove the baby. It is still a tragedy. It's still a loss of a human life. But it's much different from an abortion, because the intent of an elective abortion is to go and intentionally end that child's life, to intentionally kill that person. And that is wrong. And that is very different. And it is very insulting that the pro-abortion movement conflates miscarriage with abortion, because that is so sad for all the women who have gone through miscarriage and are being told that they've had an abortion. And I know personally women who have been told that, and they're devastated by it. They're insulted that they would ever be told that they had ended their child's life, because there is a huge fundamental difference between miscarriage treatment and elective abortion. And so these cases, I think Amber Thurman is the one that I usually get brought up. People be like, what about Amber Thurman? She was denied treatment in her miscarriage. And what people don't know is the reason why Amber Thurman died was because she had an abortion. She got abortion pills in my state of North Carolina and went back to the pro-life state of Georgia, had taken the pills. Her babies were already sadly dead. She had twin babies that were killed by the abortion pill when she went into the hospital facing medical emergencies, because like we've said, chemical abortion pills are extremely dangerous. There are now 32 women in America who have been killed by abortion pills. And in the hospital, we don't know why the doctors failed to act, probably just a case of medical malpractice, but they weren't able to save her life in time. But the babies had already passed away. They under the law, they absolutely could have and should have provided her medical care. And so that's just a case of medical malpractice. There's no case where a woman is being denied medical treatment and miscarriage because of the pro-life law. It's because of, unfortunately, bad doctors.
1: Yeah. Yeah. That's exactly that case. And people, even politicians today, still reference that case in Texas. And so again, the liars are lying to us. I want to get your take on a couple other areas. So obviously Roe v. Wade was overturned, and that was a great day, a great celebration in a sense, but it put the issue of abortion to the states. And I am here in Ohio, a very conservative state overall, a conservative state legislature, relatively conservative people. We had an amendment, two years ago now, and to make abortion legal and part of our Constitution. And it passed. And it passed, like, it wasn't like 50-49, you know, it was, or 51-49. It was, I think, 56%, something like that. But so two comments. One, in a way, did Roe v. Wade, how does this impact us, since even conservative states vote this way? And number two, if in fact, and we looked at the numbers in Ohio, if in fact Christians and specifically Catholics, I'm Catholic, so I'm pointing this out, did not vote pro-life like they should have. Mm-hmm. So can I have your comments on the whole issue of going to the states and what will happen, and two, Christians voting pro-abortion?
0: Yeah. I love that you bring this up, because this is something I'm so passionate about. It is the focus of the abortion debate, is this whole issue of should abortion be left up to the states? And I would absolutely say no. I disagree with President Trump, who thinks it should be left up to the states, because the 14th Amendment grants our right to life in the Constitution, and no state should be able to infringe on our constitutional rights. A child's right to life shouldn't depend on our zip code. And so I absolutely believe that there should be federal protections for preborn life. Unfortunately, we do not have those right now. I actually think that while I was happy the Supreme Court overturned Roe, I actually found their logic a little bit hazy, because the reason they overturned Roe is because they stated they had interest in protecting preborn life. If their interest was in protecting preborn life, then they should have given preborn children personhood, which would have meant abortion is not just left up to the states, but abortion is completely unconstitutional. They unfortunately did not rule that way, and so we're hoping that maybe they can take up a personhood case and redo that decision and kind of enforce it more, that abortion should not be allowed. But until then, we do have to work on the state levels. And so we are unfortunately seeing a lot of states with these ballot initiatives going the wrong way. We did see three pro-abortion ballot initiatives fail with this last election, which was a huge deal. We worked very hard on those. But we're really seeing the reasoning behind these ballots going through is we've actually been doing polling at the locations of where people are voting for these ballots. Ballot initiatives. And what we're finding is that people who are voting to pass the pro-abortion amendments are voting against their values. So, for example, in Ohio, we saw that people who are voting for this pro-abortion amendment usually think that there should be limits on abortion. So they're voting against their values. They just are lied to about what that that ballot amendment means. And so they are being lied to. They're being told that, oh, what we need this or otherwise women are going to die in miscarriage, or women are going to be put in jail for abortion, which is completely false. And so what we really need to be focusing on is educating these people, because we don't even have to change their minds in a lot of these situations. Like you said, there are Christians and Catholics voting against what their values should be. It's simply because they're misinformed. And so we really just need to focus on educating people. Hey, you can't vote for this because this is going to be voting for abortion up until birth. Because yes, late term abortion does exist. It is happening thousands of times a year in America. And so We cannot vote for this, vote against it. People just have no idea because the left has done such a good job at lying to the American people. And so that's really what we have to be focusing on with those amendments and ballot initiatives.
1: Yeah. And just as a note, and in the Roe v. Wade decision way back in the 70s, it does indicate that if personhood can be established in the future, then the baby may be owed due process or owed, you know, constitutional rights, and it's in there. Now, I agree with you. I think it should be a federal issue, and we should make it. I would even say an amendment. I don't know that. I know that's a lot harder to do, but it's certainly something I would like to see. But I definitely like to see and hear from you, Lydia. Again, Lydia Taylor Davis. I am sure Mr. Davis is very pro-life; otherwise, he wouldn't have married you. I love seeing young pro-life men. So that's excellent, Lydia. How can people connect with you and Students for Life and support and get involved?
0: Yeah. So if you're looking for any way to get involved, you can go to prolifegen.org. 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You could follow us on Instagram at Students for Life on any platform. And then my personal platform, I no longer have a TikTok since I'm banned, but you can follow me on Instagram at Lydia Taylor Davis, and I would love to connect with you on there.
1: Excellent. Great. Yeah, definitely please follow Lydia. She's great. You have great posts, by the way. And you're doing great work. So thank you so much for all that you do. And thank you for coming on the program today. I appreciate it.
0: Thank you so much.
1: Yes, my pleasure. And thank all of you for joining From the Median Podcast. 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So thank you again, and we will see you next time. Thank you so much for listening. And please remember that life is our greatest gift from God. 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

0: Well, good morning and welcome to another edition of the Gray Fox and the Boomer Show. I'm Guy Abinger. They refer to me as the Boomer, and I will be flying solo for a couple weeks here. The Gray Fox is just a little bit off, and hopefully we can get him back here in a couple weeks and maybe slow me down a little bit, give us a little color, and tell us a few stories. And we greatly appreciate any good thoughts and prayers to get him up on his feet and get him back in the studio here. It's worked in the past, and let's hope that it keeps working and keep doing it, and we greatly appreciate it. Well, the reason we have this show is to give you educational tips and suggestions on how to make your money work smarter, earn more, and last longer. That's a whole lot longer. And today's no different. If you get something to write with, something to write on, get your smartphone out, enter us into your contacts under the Gray Fox and the Boomer Show, then give us a call. When you give us a call, we'll give you information about the Gray Fox and the Boomer. We'll give you information about the products we suggest, the fixed and fixed indexed annuities. But most importantly, we'll give you information about the strategies we suggest, the micromanagement strategy and the split fund retirement strategies that Mr. Gene D'Addario, the Gray Fox, designed, implemented to his own retirement more than 56 years ago. That's absolutely incredible when you think about it. And he still uses them. Our clients still use them. We still use them. And we're offering them to you today, folks, because they work. That's right. So get ready to write. Get ready to enter us into your contacts under the Gray Fox and the Boomer Show. Then give us a call at 216-328-2005. That's 216-328-2005. And I'd like to keep Gene in the loop here. I'd like to do a reading from my 3 minutes a day compiled by the Christophers. I'm currently reading not only volume number 60, but also volume number 59, just in case I missed anything last year when I was reading through it. You know, it keeps me up on what day it is. It not only keeps me up on what day it is, but it also gives me an uplifting passage to read every single day. And so since I'm reading two, it gives me two passages to give me an uplifting story. This particular passage is The Gift of Aging. And this is part two. The Gift of Aging, co-author Marcy Cottrell Howell, cited a Yale study which showed that people who have a positive view of aging tend to live 7.5 years longer than people who don't. During a Christopher close-up interview, she noted, "Many of us have a very negative idea about aging. It's just going to be loss, frailty, dementia. The people I interviewed did lose significant people in their lives. Some had real health problems. Some lost children. Yet, they could say they loved life. It had meaning. It was joyful. How? There are things we can do to make life have joy until the end. One of the key factors to aging well is having a sense of purpose. While retirement and having fun sound appealing to many, human beings need more in order to thrive. People who are doing the best, Marcy said, they're the ones who are not just living for themselves, they're living for the people coming after us." And that's coming after us in age. Not like the police. "You can find such joy if you get out of yourself. Get out of your arches, or get out of your aches and pains, and say, how can I make life a little better for someone else? That can make a big difference. Each of us must please our neighbor for the good purpose of building up the neighbor." Romans chapter 15, verse 2. "Jesus, guide me towards a joyful sense of purpose." And I really like that one a lot because I have an outlook that when somebody says, it's just getting old. Well, it's all relative. I mean, on your outlook, you know, there are people that are in their 60s that look like they're in their 80s because they think they're just getting old. There are people in their 90s, 80s and 90s and hundreds up to the century mark that are living vital lives, and they're looking forward to the next year and the next day and the next month, the next wedding, the next birthday, you know, the next great grandchild being born, or the great great grandchild being born, or just a grandchild being born. You know, the way I look at it is, you know, I have a lot to teach my grandchildren. I still have a lot to teach my own children. And so I'm looking forward to that next visit to make sure that I have something new to teach them each and every day. This past week, my wife and I had our three grandchildren that live in the area here. And boy, do we get tired. But the thing is that we like to make it fun. I have three rules as a grandparent. You know, one is that I wear bright colors. And on this particular day, I changed my shirt four times. I got wet. I was sweaty. So each time I changed into a different bright color so that when they look, they know where you're at. The second rule is that I smell good, that I'm always showered, my breath smells good, I smell good, my clothes are washed, so that they don't have that when they walk into the house, that old, they think there's an old person that lives there. When they want me to do things, the third rule is to be fun. So when they want me to do things, I'm doing things that maybe somebody in their 30s might be doing. I get down, I throw water balloons with them. We have water fights. We went out actually into a creek here nearby, and we waded in there, and we were trying to catch minnows. And now my younger grandson, who's only three, he couldn't really see them very well, and he kind of lost interest. So he went up and hung out with his Grammy and his sister. And my five-year-old grandson and I, we figured a way to scoop up minnows, and we scooped up 15 minnows, and he was so excited that we figured out a way to capture them. And then he was so proud that he carried them up to his Grammy, his brother and sister, and showed them the 15 minnows that we caught. And then we let them back loose when we left. It's something that he remembers. He actually remembered the last time we went there. And he fell down when he was walking down the hill. His foot got caught on a root, and he fell down. He remembered that. He remembered that spot. But the idea is to have purpose, and the idea is to look, you know, and look forward to the next day, you know, the next week, the next month, the next year, and not put a cap on it. You know, I know the Gray Fox has talked in the past about he's going to live to be 98 because somebody told him he was going to live to be 98. Well, why put a cap on it? Nobody's putting a limit on it. You know, of course, when our number's called upstairs, it's called. But, you know, I'm looking forward to living into my hundreds and still teaching my grandkids, great-grandkids, and not only that, my great-great-grandkids and my kids. There's always something new to learn. There's no reason to put a cap on it. And one of the things I always get concerned about, you know, when I'm dealing with my own clients or our clients, and is their longevity. We have to look down the road to make sure the plan we put together is going to be there when they're ready to use it or need it. So I'm looking down the road, and I want my clients or our clients to be healthy, not only physically, but mentally, spiritually, so that they can live a nice long life and they don't have to worry about their financial needs. It's the reason we picked fixed and fixed indexed annuities. It's the reason we use strategies like the micromanagement strategy that Gene designed more than 56 years ago. It's to make sure that there's going to be money there at the end of the line, and if there's more money than they needed at the end of the line, then it'll be passed on to their heirs. And I recently had an appointment with one of my clients. She's been a client for more than 10 years. So we've done some micromanaging, and we've done some work and so forth. And unfortunately, she lost her daughter, and she was her daughter's beneficiary. And she inherited a nice sum of money in a 401k. And I mentioned to her that, you know, she could leave it where it's at, and it could continue to grow, potentially. It's in market products right now. But she's not really into the market. She's a little leery of the market. So I gave her some options using fixed and fixed indexed annuities. And a couple of the options was using a multi-year guarantee annuity where she could lock in a fixed interest rate for up to 10 years. She could get a 5.55% guaranteed rate for the next 10 years. If she needed income, she could basically turn the income on anytime after the first month. Or if she needed money, the income is always available after the first month. If she lets it accumulate, needs it in year two or three, she can take that income out and have the benefits of a fixed annuity, which she has a guaranteed rate of return for 10 years. She has the ability to turn on an income anytime after the first month. It'll grow tax deferred. There won't be any taxation on it while it's growing. And if she should happen to need it for some purpose, like long-term care, there's protection against creditors. It could be annuitized. It could be turned into an income, which will protect the lump sum if she is in there for a short period of time and doesn't use up all the money. That money will go to her heirs. So those benefits are available, and she's going to lock in a long-term interest rate. If you compare that to the CD rates at the bank and how the bank protects your money and so forth, the banks are looking that long-term rates are going to go down. So you look at a bank and you're unlikely to find a 10-year CD at the bank. And if you did, it's probably going to be less interest being earned than you'd get if you took out a 9-month to a 14-month, maybe a 2-year CD, a 3-year CD. Those are the hot spots for the bank right now because they're projecting long-term rates are going down. Where the insurance companies invest the money in corporate bonds and blocks of bonds. So they're able to give you a 10-year guaranteed rate of return and not worry about the long-term rates going down. After the 10 years, sure, there's probably going to be some adjustments because they're going to have to buy another block of bonds. But you can get up to a 5.55% guaranteed rate for 10 years using what we call a multi-year guarantee annuity, which in most cases, most people consider a traditional annuity. Now, one company, that 5.55 is their basically best rate, and it's for 10 years, but their 5-year rate is 5.4%, and the minimum deposit is $10,000. Their 3-year rate's 5.15. Now, one of our other companies that we have has just raised their rates, and they have what they call two tiers. They have a low band rate and they have a high band rate. Their low band rate starts at a minimum of $20,000 and it goes up to $99,999. And their high band rate is anything $100,000 or more. So when you're looking at their high band rate, their 3-year rate is 5.2%. compared to the 5.15 with the other company that we have. Their 5-year rate is 5.45%. The other company was 5.4%. And they only go up to a 7-year rate. So they're buying blocks of bonds approximately in 7-year increments. It's 5.35%. And the closest one here is a 6-year rate on the other company at 5.45 and an 8-year rate at 5.5. So when you look at that, if the products aren't available for micromanagement, you're looking at it's probably a better route to go to the multi-year guarantee annuity. And this client, that's one of her options. And the other option because our fixed indexed annuity that has a 24% bonus on every deposit for 3 years is her other option. So she has a potential because she's still under the maximum age limit to basically roll that money in, lock it into a fixed indexed annuity also, receive a 24% bonus. And when we crunch the numbers, she would pick up nearly $100,000 on that money just in one transfer to a fixed indexed annuity. Imagine that. You're taking an amount of money that's done pretty well in the market. And I mentioned to her that she has the control to set how much profit is enough profit before she wants to get out of it. And she also has the control to set how much loss is too much loss if the market starts to turn down. She could basically do a lateral transfer into a fixed indexed annuity, pick up a 24% bonus, pick up nearly $100,000 on that money, and then have that money available to her within the first year because of access to your money. Now, the features we look for in annuities, folks, are a bonus of interest. We're looking for the best bonus of interest that you could possibly receive. And not only that, but receive it on the first day. There's a bonus of 24% on the accumulation value on the first day in that product. The fixed interest rate right now is 3.1%, so she could pick up over 27% guaranteed that first year and have over $100,000 of gain on that money that she inherited for use for her husband, for her granddaughter, for her sons. She could have use of that money, and if she doesn't need it, it'll pass on to her sons. Now, that's a pretty impressive amount of money because she basically received a nice sum of money as an inheritance from her daughter's 401k. The other idea there is that, you know, we could potentially set up a micromanagement plan using those same ideas. Recently, we were able to pick up $169,000 by moving money into a couple fixed indexed annuities. And in this case, the folks aren't going to be using that money for probably someplace down to about 5 years, 3, 5, 10 years. So that money will have a chance to grow. So when they need it for income, it's going to be there. And the features, as I mentioned before, is a bonus of interest. They picked up $169,000 by just doing paperwork, moving money from where it's at right now into a fixed indexed annuity strategy, where we're going to be able to micromanage between two 24% bonus annuities, where they can pick up 24% on every deposit for 3 years. So we're looking, those features we're looking for is a bonus of interest. Whether it be a bonus of interest on the accumulation value or a bonus of interest on the income value, your future income value. And right now, some good news, I mentioned a couple weeks ago because it started a couple weeks ago, is that one company raised their income bonus from 25% on every deposit for 18 months to 35% on every deposit for 18 months. If you're planning on using that money for income because the 401k or whatever you had it in before was designed for your future income, you're looking at going from a 25% bonus, which we originally wrote the contract on, to bumping it up to 35%. And this in these individuals' cases, they got a bonus of interest of 25% on the initial contract, which was $42,000 added to their future income total. Now with the new bonus of 35%, it goes up to $59,000, picking up 17% because we're able to do paperwork to get them the extra 10% bonus on their money. Where their money was at right now, or what it was at previously, was in CDs at the bank, earning 0.03%. Now, they're going to be able to not only get the bonus, but also have a competitive return, which is 2.5% fixed if they pick it, or 4.5% on an annual point-to-point indexing rate, and towards their future income, they'll get an additional 50% growth on those returns going for their future income for whenever they're going to use it, and it could be as soon as next year. When you think about just doing paperwork to pick up an extra amount of money added to your future income or added to your cash in your accumulation value, it's not unpredictable. It's actually a situation where you can predict exactly when you're going to make 24%. You can predict exactly when you're going to make 35%. And not only that, but you can lock in the gains. No fees, no losses, no advisory fees, no losses. Once it goes in there, as long as you use the contract the way it's designed. A competitive return. The 24% bonus product has a 3.1% fixed rate if you choose that, and it has up to a 6% annual point-to-point rate if you choose that particular way to grow the money. So it has a competitive return after the bonus, after the no losses and the fees, a competitive return, and then if you want to use it for micromanagement, access to your money. You can get access to your money usually every single year. And like I mentioned with the fixed annuity, you can have access to your money as soon as 1 month. On the income product, you can have access to a stream of income at the end of 1 month. But if you're micromanaging, you're looking normally the access point is going to be 1 year. And if you're not going to use it to micromanage, you have it there for emergency purposes, your own cost of living adjustment, any emergency that you might have, a new roof. You could actually incorporate your plan and buy a new car with that access point. You have to have access. And the last piece, which is very vital, is total wealth transfer. They are beneficiary products, and they will bypass probate, as I mentioned earlier, and there will be total transfer to your beneficiaries. So it's very important that you name a beneficiary, and in these cases, it can be a relative. There's one person out there who doesn't have any relatives that they want to leave the money to. You can leave it to a charity. You can leave it to your church. It can be set up automatically to go to wherever you want it to go to. So total wealth transfer. So talked about a few things, talked about a lot of big numbers there. And the idea is, folks, is that we have the opportunity to grow the money. We have purpose by making sure that our clients can have a nice long life. They have longevity. We're hoping that they're healthy. We're hoping that they're physically healthy, mentally healthy, spiritually healthy, so they can use that extra money that we can basically develop and grow through micromanagement, through the products that we've chosen to use, the fixed and fixed index annuities, with the benefits that they have to offer. Tax deferral, can offer you an income for life, can bypass probate, and they have protection against creditors. So you can set up an annuity program to be a supplement to your plan for long-term care, in-home health care, adult daycare, and our plans are based on activities of daily living. If you can't do two of the six activities of daily living, you will be able to pick up extra income, extra access to your money, and it will be paid to you, not to the facility. So there is protection against creditors. So folks, you know, I've talked about a lot of numbers, a few products. We have a lot more products that I can talk about next week. So if you tune in next week, we'll make your money work smarter, earn more, and last longer. That number is 216-328-2005. This is Guy Ebinger, the Boomer, saying, we'll see you on the next The Gray Fox and the Boomer Show.
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0: Yeah, not that chairman. Brian Williams is chairman of the Summit County Republican Party. Each week, he'll bring his four decades of federal, state, and local political experience right here on the Chairman's Hour.

Hello and welcome to the Chairman's Hour. I'm the chairman of Summit County Republican Party, Brian Williams, and happy to host this show, which is made possible by the generous donations of our contributors to the Summit County Republican Party Chairman's Club. Each week we try and bring you information that you wouldn't get anywhere else, a 30-minute dive into ongoing topics. This week I want to give you a number of bulletins, some great announcements, some great thank yous, some great congratulations that have been occurring in the past 2 months at the Summit County Republican Party. And I think it's information you can appreciate. First, I want to congratulate our very successful Ohio Young Republicans for hosting their convention, a very successful convention in Summit County last weekend. They did an outstanding job. And it should be said that Cody Pettit has helped guide. He's the outgoing chairman of the Ohio Young Republicans. He helped guide them to over 1,000 members, which makes us the largest, one of the largest state chapters or state organizations in the country. That's a great achievement. Membership is important, and the Young Republicans really help breed the leadership of the party for tomorrow. Good luck to Jacob Sargent, who is the incoming chairman. And I want to give them a big, big thank you for the honor that they gave to me at the event. They awarded me with the Supporter of the Year. I was very happy to be supportive. We had a number of donors who helped sponsor the Young Republicans from Summit County. Members of our finance committee were very generous to help underwrite the many expenses. And they had a bevy of outstanding speakers, candidates running for office, and other keynote speakers throughout the weekend that helped motivate, educate, and really just keep them growing in their professional careers as people who want to work in very many ways within the political structure, some as campaign managers and campaign consultants, but many of them will be candidates in the future. They mentioned that there are over 15 members of the Ohio General Assembly who are members of the Young Republican. That's outstanding. There are a number, including our own Claire Jimerson, who is the president of the Summit County Young Republicans, who are local elected officials. And Claire serves as she was elected to the Summit County Educational Service Center. After being appointed, she won a term, and she serves on that now and is a member of the Young Republicans and is our most recently departed executive director of the Summit County Republican Party. Claire did an outstanding job in that capacity. After 3 years, she was ready to move on and grow in her experience. And she was recently appointed as the Republican National Committee's Ohio Director of Election Integrity Unit. What does that mean? Well, we all like election integrity, we being Republicans. I'm not so sure about all the Democrats. But Claire is now running that organization with four staff people. And their job is to recruit Republican booth workers, precinct election officials throughout the state, to make certain that in every Ohio precinct we have two Republican partisan Republicans working at every election table in the state. That's how the Ohio system is designed. Two Republicans, two Democrats. They work together as a team, but they also keep an eye on each other. And that's how you get fair and safe elections. A lot of people say Ohio has the gold standard in elections. And that's because the boards of election are staffed by four board members, two from the Republican Party, two chosen by the Democratic Party. And then they hire staff, half chosen by the Republicans, half chosen by the Democrats. And their job is to conduct a fair election. And they do so in part by watching each other. And that's what sets us apart than some of the winner-take-all states where one political party runs the entire election. And so Claire is running that job. But that's only a piece of what they do at the Election Integrity Unit. The other piece of what they do is they're responsible for recruiting attorneys so that on election day, if there are shenanigans going on somewhere in Ohio, we have attorneys throughout the state who are at the ready to prepare and file legal briefs to challenge them in court. Because in so many of these things, when there is when there are things that are going on that shouldn't be going on, whether they're intentional or unintentional, it takes legal action in the moment, because if you wait after the fact, there's no remedy to them. And so over the past 30 years, we've been recruiting and staffing elections with volunteer attorneys who are ready to trained and ready to get to the courthouse to file something if needed. And I think just the presence of that election attorney division helps prevent
many without them, I think there would be more shenanigans going on. And let me give you an example of what one shenanigan is. Years ago in the area of Toledo, the local busing authority, one of their federal transit systems, was offering free rides to the polls in exchange to the, and Ohio has a law that says you cannot give something of value in exchange for voting. And so the election division got ready and they said, wait a second, you don't have the authority to give away free bus rides in exchange for someone to vote. This isn't just a law against having somebody vote a certain way. It's also, you're not allowed to pay people to vote and give them in a bus ride with something of substance. The other thing that they were doing is they were giving them sandwiches on the bus ride on the way to the polls. So the election division got ready. They went to court and the Toledo Busing Authority, whatever they call themselves over there, they stopped. They stood down and stopped it immediately. And that's what the types of things that they can prevent and that they

seeing Republican poll workers that are willing to travel into the city is very helpful. Poll workers, just by way of letting everybody know here, are trained. They're paid for their training. They're paid for working on election day. It is a long 13-hour day, more if, because you have to go early and then stay late and a little later to shut down the polls. So it's really a 15-hour day. There are breaks for lunch and dinner that are provided. But basically, a booth worker can expect to make about $175 for the day's worth of work. And so if you're interested in doing that in Summit County, I'm going to give you a phone number so you can call the Republican Party headquarters, and we will forward you the application, and we'll get you all into the training process. They're recruiting right now as we speak. So the phone number of the Summit County Republican Party is 330-434-9151. And just tell the person that answers you're interested in becoming a Republican booth worker in Summit County. You have to live in the county in order to be a booth worker in that county. So, but if you want to be, if you're calling in and you don't live in Summit County, we can direct you to the right place to get yourself signed up to be a booth worker in your own home county. That's one of the, so Claire, good luck and congratulations on the appointment. Do a good job there because it is, quite frankly, a very important task. One of the other things they recruit are poll watchers for Election Day. These are people that are allowed to stand at the election table. They're not allowed to talk or interfere or interact with voters or poll workers, but they can stand and observe. And if they observe something that they think is unfair, they can step away. They can text or call their regional attorney, and that attorney then can look into it to see if there's something that needs to be corrected. Oftentimes, what those observers do is they make contact with the County Board of Elections and say, hey, do you know your poll workers are doing this or they're having this problem with the equipment? And it alerts the Central Board of Elections to correct the behavior if the behavior is something that should be taking place. Again, if you're interested in being a poll worker, please call us at 330-434-9151. Want to congratulate and welcome Judy Deshaun to the Summit County Republican Party as our new executive director. I know she'll do a great job. She's jumping in, and right away she has multiple events to put together. Our Summit County Finance Dinner is coming up on September 29th. More about that in a moment. Judy is also coordinating our election campaign. We call it the Oktoberfest. It's our final rally prior to the election. That'll be in the last week of October. So she's putting that together in addition to learning all the other things at the and running headquarters. So, Judy, good luck. Thank you for your willingness to serve in that capacity. We know that you will do great. And all the Republicans I've interacted with so far are very enthusiastic about her selection for this important role. It is a high-stress, high-burnout role. It takes a person who has been around the block, a person who can do multiple things, and a person who likes people and is willing to serve. And so we know you'll do great. And if you're a person listening and you want a yard sign for a Republican candidate, if you want to be a booth worker at the Summit County, one of our 371 polling locations, well, 371 precincts in about 170 different polling locations around the county, give us a call. Again, that number is 330-434-9151. And Judy can get you on a list to get a Republican yard sign. She can get you on a list to be contacted by the Board of Elections and get you trained as a booth worker. So I want to congratulate Diana Stevenson. She is judge of the Barber Municipal Court, candidate for probate court. She had an outstanding fundraiser last night, which was just one of several stops that she made out campaigning. Judge Stevenson is 50% of the Judge Stevenson team. Her husband is Scott Stevenson, is also an elected judge. He is the judge of the 9th District Court of Appeals. And both of them have previously worked in the probate court. Diana Stevenson is running for probate judge this fall. She has the most legal experience in this race. She has the most probate court experience in the race. And she is the only one in this race who has been a judge as well as a magistrate. So when it comes to experience, she tops the ranks. She has won multiple elections, both as the Barberton Municipal Clerk of Courts, which is all of Southern Summit County, as well as the Barberton Clerk of Courts, winning four different elections, oftentimes by nearly 70%. So she is the voter's choice, and we think she'll do an outstanding job as probate court judge.

0: judging from the fundraiser that she had last night, a lot of the donors think so as well. So, Judge Stevenson, congratulations on that event. And if you're interested in having a Judge Stevenson sign in your yard so that we can get that probate court back, we have not had it for a dozen years, and it's time to get it back. Diana Stevenson is the candidate to do that. Give us a call at headquarters, and we will get you a yard sign. I want to thank Kevin Coughlin, who has been recording, and if you listen to WHK throughout the week, you hear his vignettes, his 90-second vignettes, and he's been talking about American patriotism, American history, the loyalty to this country, really, and how it lends itself to American exceptionalism, and it's still alive and well. And when those are very poignant remarks, very valuable to hear on the 250th anniversary of our nation, and, you know, at a time when so many people are negative on social media. They're down in the mouth about our prospects. They look at AI and they say, where is this country going? They look at social media. They say, where is this country going? They look at all the challenges that are out there. Of course, all the COVID and all of the kind of division and rancor that pandemic caused us to have in the political discourse. And it's easy to get defeated. It's easy to get dejected and to wonder whether or not the nation will continue to be the bright light around the world. And Kevin Coughlin's remarks remind us that we are not only remaining as the bright light and the brightest light around the world, but our future is strong because our foundation is strong. Our system is strong. And in the end, people recognize that what we have is valuable. And in spite of differences, we have the strongest, most prosperous, fairest, most equitable country in the world, and it's worth fighting for, and it's worth protecting some of our traditional norms so that we can hand it off to our children and future generations. So, Kevin Coughlin, thank you for those poignant messages at a time when they are so very, very much needed and valued and appreciated. Katarina Cook is our candidate for domestic relations judge. We will have her on the show in a future episode. She can talk to you about all the reforms she's instituted at the domestic relations court during her time as the administrative judge in the last 6 years. She's done an outstanding job, a number of initiatives. You know, the first thing that it takes in government is to have the right attitude. And a judge has to be fair. They have to be hardworking. And they have to be smart in order to apply the law. Judge Cook does all that. But when you're the administrative judge, you have to also hire quality staff and put in place quality policies and regulations. And that's, you know, sometimes harder than it sounds. And she's done an outstanding job staffing the court with real professionals. There is no drama. There is no accusations of impropriety at that court. You just kind of take it for granted. And the voters will reelect Katarina Cook for domestic relations for another 6 years. They'll be well served to do so. She is opposed. Her opponent is a political operative who is currently a law director in the city of Greene. And we'll be explaining to the people how, as the law director, she funneled thousands of dollars to her own law firm to do legal work for the city she works in. Is it illegal? Don't know. She may have done all the things she needs to do to put phony firewalls between her and the referral process. But does it smack of self-dealing? Absolutely. We'll talk more about that in the future and get more into that as we put information out. Let the voters know that you've got the highest quality incumbent in Katarina Cook, and you've got a person of dubious judgment running against her. The choice is pretty, pretty clear. So we will have a future episode on that as well. I want to talk about the Summit County Republican Party Finance Dinner. Tickets are going to go on sale Monday. We have an outstanding guest. His name is Ambassador Nick Adams, former ambassador to Malaysia. He is currently the President Trump's special envoy, special American envoy for tourism and American exceptionalism. I had an opportunity to hear Nick Adams at his clarion call. And much like the comments I made about Kevin Coughlin and his vignettes on behalf of the Chairman's Hour, Nick Adams gives an outstanding dissertation on what it means to be an American. His perspective is so very valuable. He is Australian born, moved to the United States, became a naturalized citizen, And he left a progressive socialist country to come here because of all the great opportunities, and his family moved here, followed him here. He is a best-selling author. He's written 10 books. His current book, Mar-a-Lago to Mars, From Mar-a-Lago to Mars, is will be on sale. We're selling autographed copies of those books as a part of our September 29th finance dinner, where Ambassador Adams will be speaking. And he talks about, well, first of all, he's like, I left Australia to come to the United States for all its great opportunities. And now what happens in the Democratic Party? A socialist outbreak has occurred, where Democrats are being taken over by socialists, and they seem at this point in time powerless to stop it. There are a number of Manchurian socialists in the Democratic Party. Amelia Sykes is one here in Summit County, where they talk like, and Sherrod Brown, I would put him on that list as well, where they talk like moderate, American-loving citizens, but when they govern, they vote in the most extreme ways. They oppose anything that is common sense, anything that is all conservative or fiscally prudent. But in addition to that, I'll give you an example. Amelia Sykes has a voting record that is more liberal than that of Jasmine Crockett, that crazy lady that's from Texas who tried to run for Senate and lost and is now going to be out of Congress, thankfully. But Amelia Sykes, who Jasmine Crockett is her, like, one of her besties in Congress. She came up and had a fundraiser for her and everything else. This is a person who votes more liberal than that, votes against law enforcement, votes against police support, votes against border security, votes against anything on fiscal discipline, and then tries to tell people back home, I'm a moderate. And, you know, it's tough. It's expensive to break through and tell voters that isn't the case. We try to do so every day at the Summit County Republican Party. Informed voters know how liberal she is. Now, remember, we have Akron, and Akron has a lot of liberal people who like to vote for a living as opposed to working for a living. You know, the Republican mantra is, I work for a living. The Democrat mantra seems to be, sadly, I'll vote for my living. What does that mean? It means I'll rob Peter to pay Paul. I'll take your tax money and spend it on things that I think are important. Politicians love that because it makes them relevant and powerful. As Thomas Sowell once said, if you rob Peter to pay Paul, you can assume you'll have Paul's support. The question is, what's Peter going to do about it? And, you know, sadly, when we have a government who, one major political party, the Democrat Party's entire mantra is, I will give you free stuff if you vote for me. Historically, that hasn't worked in America. We've fought that off. But over the past four decades, where we're off the gold standard, where government can print money to meet your desires, your demands. We have $40 trillion in deficit. We don't have the discipline to say no politically. And Democrats, their entire political platform is, I'm going to give you free stuff. I'm going to pay for your college education. Now they want a proposal to take interest rates for college loans from 6% down to 2%. The banks aren't just going to write that interest off. That's the government paying the difference. You, the taxpayer, paying the difference. And why are they doing it? Because it's politically popular in an election year. It's expensive to run a government, no doubt about it. The government has an insatiable desire for your tax dollars, and politicians have an insatiable desire to spend your money on the constituencies that help them get elected. And this is true in both the Republican and the Democratic Party. Both parties are guilty of this, but it's putting our country in peril. And at some point, sooner rather than later, we have to get our hands around this printing of trillions of dollars in order to give Americans what they say they want at the ballot box. And it's going to drive us off a fiscal cliff. And when the American economy collapses, if it were to collapse, what does that do? That puts all of the world's credit markets in disarray, and you'll have a global depression. There's only one thing that can stop that. That's for the United States to put its fiscal house in order. We don't have a balanced budget amendment. We need one or something like that, because it's apparent that since the 1970s, we are not able to elect a government that will say no to the American people. Whether it's Medicare, whether it's Medicaid, whether it's Social Security, whether it's all these other big spending programs, military defense requires money. All the things, the road infrastructure requires money. All of these things, we don't know how to say no to those constituencies. And what happens is we go deeper and deeper in debt. And we're spending an inordinate amount of money every year, over $1 trillion on interest. That's money that if we had a more reasonable debt or no debt at all, we would be spending, we wouldn't have to tax, and we wouldn't have to waste on spending on interest. We've got to get our fiscal house in order, and it's going to require conservative Republicans to do that. Not just Republicans, because not all some Republicans are big spenders, and they fall prey to that. And so until we can get our fiscal house in order, we're in trouble. But back to Nick Adams. I want to talk in closing here to let everybody know and give a personal invitation to come see Ambassador Adams as our keynote speaker on September 29th in Fairlawn. It's a Tuesday evening. It is the finance dinner. It is the dinner that we use to raise money to support our candidates to get Republicans elected. Over 50% of the offices in Summit County, the elective offices, are held by Republicans. That's an impressive number when you consider that we are a blue county that is considered to be 3-1 Democrat. To have over 50% of the offices held by Republicans is an achievement that comes, but it doesn't come easy. And one of the ingredients that it takes is to have great candidates, great organization, great volunteers, and it also requires funding. We have to have sufficient funding to get the message out about our great candidates, like Katarina Cook in domestic relations, like Judge Dennis Stevenson for probate court, like Mike Cahill for state representative, who you heard on the show, like Vic Sandu, who's running for state representative, and Steve Demetriou, who's running for state senator, and Jack Daniels, who's running for reelection for state representative, and Napoleon Rogers and Craig Schubert, who are both running for state representative. We need to raise the money to have the volunteer organization to help them win. We also have 13 judges on the ballot this year. Nathan Manning for Court of Appeals. Cynthia Curtin is running for Court of Appeals. That's in a 4-county race. We have 3 incumbent judges, Christine Croce, Allison McCarty, and Tammy O'Brien, who are all running for Common Pleas Judge reelection. They've done an outstanding job for more than 10 years each. And you get the government you elect. We did it right when we elected them. And we have other candidates, Joe Darwall, who's running, Kate Macra, also running for Common Pleas Court. These are the types of candidates that we have to have the funds sufficient to run. On Monday, we're going to start release the ticket sales. You'll be able to buy online. You can reserve a ticket and pay at the door. All things are possible. And if you're interested in more information, you can always call us at the Republican Party at 330-434-9151. The other thing that you can do is you can go onto our website, summitcountygop.org. One more time, summitcountygop.org. And at that website, you can buy tickets for our finance dinner. You can get past episodes of the Chairman's Hour. There's a Chairman's Hour podcast. You can click on that. You can look at each episode and the title of the episode to see what our topic was for that week and listen to the 30-minute download stream for you. There's other information there. We give information on what it means to be a precinct committeeman. We have a link there on how you can become an election official, election day booth worker, a paid worker at the Board of Elections to be one of those 2 Republican booth workers. A lot of information at our website. Take a look. You can sign up for our newsletter, so you'll get information about all our different candidate activities. 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You can, all of that can be done at our website. I suggest you take a look. You can even join the Chairman's Hour. And so we encourage you to take a look at our website. Until next week, I want to say thank you for our Chairman's Club members who make this show possible and ask you to have a wonderful and productive week. And remember, election season is about to take off. Your participation is important. Don't let it rest on somebody else's shoulders. We get the government we elect, and we're counting on you to help us elect the best people possible. God bless.
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12: With SRN News, I'm Bob Agnew in Washington. The U.S. is imposing 50% tariffs on $20 billion worth of Canadian products after last-ditch negotiations failed to resolve the latest strain in relations between the historic allies. Canada says it plans to retaliate. President Trump's import taxes are taking effect starting today. They'll hit about 5% of what Canada ships to the U.S. The Pentagon says at least 757 service members have been wounded since the war began against Iran.
13: More than 580 are Army soldiers. The total injured also include 86 sailors, 64 airmen, and 19 Marines. While many of the casualties are categorized as having occurred during Operation Epic Fury, the Pentagon has created a new category for wounded troops, saying that Operation Epic Fury has concluded. The Pentagon and U.S. Central Command have offered almost no details on how the injuries occurred. However, officials say that the vast majority of those injuries are traumatic brain injuries. I'm Lisa Dwyer.
12: The Supreme Court rules construction on the new White House ballroom can continue.
14: It's a huge win for President Trump. Chief Justice John Roberts rules work on the ballroom can continue. President Trump taking to his Truth Social page, noting how vital the project is for our national security. The concrete and steel structure is 5 stories deep and 70 feet high and includes bomb shelters and medical facilities and a drone port. The president writes, it is something that presidents have wanted for 150 years and that the military has been seeking for the last 100 years. Their wish will soon be fulfilled.
12: As Laura Winters, CDC figures highlighted by the White House show a sharp decline in overdose deaths in 2025. Supporters say the numbers prove the president's border crackdown is saving American lives. This is SRN News.
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15: Welcome to From the Median, a daily report from the front line of the pro-life movement. 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
16: 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Hi, everybody. This is Jerry Serino, Molly Smith's co-host of From the Median podcast, Cleveland Right to Life's premier pro-life podcast, and maybe, in my opinion at least, the greatest pro-life podcast in the country. Thank you so much for joining me today. I really appreciate it. As always, please like and share the podcast, share with your friends, your family, you know, give it a 5-star rating and so on, because that helps us get it out there, get the show out there as much as possible. But my guest today is Lydia Taylor Davis, and I believe the Davis is new since the last time we talked. She is a spokesperson and social media coordinator for the great organization Students for Life. And she's here to share her story and talk about what she's doing now. And I have a few other questions for her too, and just to talk with her about. So Lydia, thanks for coming on.
17: Thank you so much. I'm excited to talk to you.
16: Yes, yes. Great to see you. Hope you're doing well. So for everybody listening, you know, that doesn't know you, obviously, you know, unless they listen to my other show and they heard you on there, give us a little bit of your background and sort of, you know, your upbringing and kind of how you got involved in the pro-life world.
17: Yeah. So I have been serving with Students for Life on staff for about a year and a half, but I've been volunteering with Students for Life for about 6 years now, I think, since high school. So I've been with Students for Life for a long time. I was raised by a pro-life Christian family. My dad was a pastor and a missionary. Very, very pro-life, but never actually talked to me about abortion. All I ever really heard was that same thing. The culture tells us that abortion is just, oh, women's rights and nothing more than that. And so that's what I believed for a long time growing up until I was in high school and my family was fostering a little girl, my sister, and I cared a lot about her. I was very close with her and still am. And I remember one day people in my class in high school were talking about abortion, and I wasn't like into it super a lot. I was just kind of listening in, thought I was pro-choice until a pro-choicer said to me, Lydia, we need abortion because foster children like your sister are better off aborted. And I was absolutely horrified in that moment, and I immediately knew that abortion wasn't this great women's rights thing that it's made out to be, that there's something else going on, that the solution to a broken foster care system is not to end the lives of foster kids, it's to try and fix the system. And I did my research, realized that not only is God deeply pro-life, but science is, that biology says that life begins at conception. And I immediately felt called to end the greatest human rights abuse in history, which is abortion. And so I got involved with Students for Life, quickly joined fellowship, started a Students for Life group in college, became mentored by Kristen Hawkins, the president of Students for Life America, and now work for Students for Life as a spokesperson. And I have the honor of getting to tour the country on my speaking tours, speaking to thousands of students and adults on the abortion issue, changing minds every day, and also making social media content that triggers the left, but also spreads truth. So that's what I'm doing now.
16: Oh, I love it. So I think that's the question that popped into mind when you told me that story about someone saying that about adoption. Do you think that the person who said that realized or had the sort of understanding that they were essentially saying, in order to help someone not live a difficult life, which is essentially saying, let's kill them. I mean, you know, it just is interesting to me. Like I sometimes, I'm not sure if they are admitting that it's killing, but they're saying it's okay, or they're just not interested in the killing part of it. I don't know. What do you think?
17: Yeah, I hear this argument still all this time. Obviously, I debate pro-choicers all the time, and sometimes they genuinely have no idea that they're advocating to kill people. They're just so brainwashed by that narrative that the left says that, oh, abortion is freedom, abortion is preventing suffering, and they don't actually think about what abortion is, that abortion isn't just undoing a pregnancy, it's actively killing a child. But I also do talk to, I'm finding this more and more common, sadly, when I'm on college campuses talking to very liberal students, they will acknowledge that abortion kills a human being, but they think that death is a better solution than giving that child a chance. And it's deeply disturbing. And I even find it demonic a lot of times. But that is what we're seeing. So I do think a lot of the cases, it is just a case of brainwashing. They don't realize that they're advocating for killing. But even more so today, I'm seeing that people are acknowledging that there is life in the womb and they simply don't care.
16: Yeah. And you know, what's ironic, and this is just my opinion, I actually think that that means progress in a sense, as weird as that sounds, because it's no longer, well, it's just a clump of cells, even though they still use that argument. I think it at least gets them realizing. It's funny you mentioned, well, not funny because you're part of Students for Life. I see a lot of the shorts, I guess they're called. I'm sorry, I'm older than you are. Of like Kristen Hawkins doing her talks, and she gets harassed, and people are truly unhinged. They really are unhinged. Do you face that same kind of thing when you're out there speaking?
17: Yeah, so it's funny you ask that, because I just had one of the craziest semesters on my fall speaking tour. I do a speaking tour just like Kristen, and my fall speaking tour was titled Abortion is Violence. And I spoke about how abortion is violence to preborn children, violence to women, and how the pro-abortion movement encourages violence against, or the pro-abortion movement encourages violence against both preborn children, but also born people, against pro-lifers. And so I actually saw them proving my point at one of my stops, especially at Virginia Commonwealth University. I was there 2 days after the election, so there were a lot of emotions, obviously. And when I went on that campus, just to spread truth, was doing it in a very kind way, just advocating that abortion is harming women and killing children. And within an hour, I was mobbed by over 200 abortion supporters who spat at me. One of them was arrested for stealing my belongings. I was told that I should die. I was threatened to the point where police had to get me out of the mob before someone could physically harm me. It was a very dangerous situation. And so it was definitely violent. They proved my point that abortion is violence. I did come back that night. I was tabling when that happened, and I came back that night to give my speech, and I walk into the room after I'm introduced, and it is full. There's people there to support me. There were some supporters, but the room was flooded with just these angry, hateful people, hundreds of them in the room chanting over me. I was yelled at during my speech, being told that I should have been aborted. It was definitely horrific. And afterwards, even afterwards, it still follows me. I received thousands of death threats. The abortion supporters at that stop mass reported my TikTok account and got me banned. And I'm still banned. Very upset at TikTok about that. But yes, we have absolutely seen, especially since the election, the pro-abortion movement just absolutely be so hateful and so unhinged. But I honestly think that sometimes their behavior is good for our side, because the content that we make, Krista and I are able to make out of those interactions on social media, it gets seen by millions of people, and those millions of people are seeing the unhinged side against our side, the kind and loving side of truth. And they see that contrast. And I've literally had people message me saying that just seeing how vastly different the two sides are has helped change their mind. And so even though it is awful and it's not fun waking up to death threats every day, we are still making an impact even through that.
16: Yeah. Yeah, I agree with you on all of that. It's you guys, I've done talks at colleges, and I don't have the same name as you guys at Students for Life and Kristen and yourself. But there, yeah, there are always people there who are, you know, misbehave or, but it is interesting to me how misinformed they are and how many lies that have been told historically about abortion, right? That we have been able to absolutely disprove. That's why people are saying that they're admitting it's murder. Bill Maher, you know who he is, but many people listening maybe don't. He's a liberal left guy, has a show and so on. But he kind of stumbles across the truth once in a while on things, which is kind of interesting. But anyways, in regards to abortion, he has actually said, yeah, I know it's murder. I'm just okay with this kind of murder. Right. Are we there? Are we at that point? And I guess you maybe slightly answered that already, too, in which they are saying, yeah, it's murder. I'm just okay with it.
17: Yeah, absolutely. It is becoming more and more normal. And I think that a lot of that is because we have more access to those scientific resources. Mm-hmm. Every single one of my tour stops, I'll have people say, oh, life begins at birth. And I'm like, okay, find me a single biology textbook to back that up. And I have never had someone bring me any sort of scientific resource that says anything other than life begins at conception. And so the pro-abortion movement is starting to realize that. And so they have to rationalize abortion through other methods other than, oh, it's not a life, it's not a clump of cells, because that's just unscientific and they know that. And so the arguments I'm seeing more and more often is, yes, it's a human life, but it's not this level of developed yet. It can't feel pain yet at this stage. It's not a human until it reaches this level of consciousness. And all of these arguments are attempts to justify discrimination against human beings. They're saying, oh, not only do you have to be a human to get equal rights, but you have to be this stage of development or this characteristic. And I always question, I'm like, do you realize that these are the same tactics that other horrific leaders in history used to justify other human rights abuses? And they start to think, and I really have, I've changed people's minds just by highlighting how that logic has been used in other terrible ways. And that does change minds. But yes, I am absolutely seeing that logic be used more and more, acknowledging that it's a human being, acknowledging that abortion is killing a human being, but saying, oh, it's not quite the same because yes, they're human, but they're not quite like us. So it's okay.
16: Yeah. Yeah. I mean, I wonder if there was the ability to ask the baby, right? How many babies would choose death? Right. Of course not. Okay. So we're, whenever I'm in doing talks, I always seem to get one of these when I, you know, allow for questions from the group, and the pro-choicers are always like, they're like looking at their phones and when they're asking their questions, because they're, and I know they're getting information to hit me back on either from various websites or maybe their professor said, hey, ask him this and so on. And to me, it's always like, you know, the liars, you're going to liars. And what are you going to expect them to do? They're going to lie to you. So a couple of things that are out there that are big right now, especially in cases where there are states in which some degree of pro-life law has been enacted, they come out and they'll say, well, these pro-life laws are killing women. And so I want to go through a couple of these and ask you how you respond. So people in the audience will say, pro-life laws do not allow a doctor to properly care for an ectopic pregnancy, and therefore women are dying. How do you respond? Yep.
17: Yeah. So every single one of my tour stops, I hear that argument, and it's frustrating because most of the time I see where the pro-choicers are coming from, because that's what they're being told. The left has done such a good job at convincing people that there are women bleeding out in parking lots. But when I actually hear that, I say, okay, can you name a single instance of a woman who was refused treatment for ectopic pregnancies? And they're like, well, I mean, there was this situation. I'm like, okay, that was a case of medical malpractice. We hear things like Amber Thurman and Kate Cox and all these things. And most of them are either cases where a woman just wanted to end her child's life because they had a disability, which is wrong, or it's a case where the doctor was just a bad doctor, because unfortunately there are a lot of bad doctors out there. And so I always ask them, can you name a single pro-life law that prevents medical treatment? And they can't. They don't exist. And every time people bring up the Texas law a lot. Mm-hmm. And so I always have the Texas law pulled up, and I'll quote the exact Texas law to them, which says that none of the pro-life law applies if the doctor believes that there is some sort of medical emergency of any type that justifies an intervention. And so it is absolutely false that women are being forced to die in pregnancy. The only people actively harming women are the pro-abortion movement that is convincing women that they're going to be put in jail if they seek out medical treatment in pregnancy. And it angers me so much that the pro-abortion movement is lying about what we do, because it's simply not happening. And the treatment for medical emergencies and ectopic pregnancies is completely different from an elective abortion. Elective abortions seek to go in and poison, vacuum, or dismember an innocent child, whereas the medical intervention just seeks to save as much life as possible while acknowledging that sadly the preborn child might not survive the procedure, but you're still treating both lives with dignity, which is completely different than an elective abortion.
16: Yeah, 100%. And I even get the one on miscarriages. And I was going back and forth in one case with this guy who said, well, you know, pro-life laws would force a woman to, you know, hold a baby after its miscarriage. Right. I'm like, what are you talking about? So same thing there. What do you say for a miscarriage situation?
17: Yeah. So the difference between miscarriage treatment and an elective abortion is like the difference between cremating someone and burning someone alive. And I know that's a bit of a graphic comparison, but that's really what it is. In a miscarriage, a child has already passed away. And so what they're doing is a medical procedure to prevent infection, to prevent anything else from happening, to just remove the baby. It is still a tragedy. It's still a loss of a human life. But it's much different from an abortion, because the intent of an elective abortion is to go and intentionally end that child's life, to intentionally kill that person. And that is wrong. And that is very different. And it is very insulting that the pro-abortion movement conflates miscarriage with abortion, because that is so sad for all the women who have gone through miscarriage and are being told that they've had an abortion. And I know personally women who have been told that, and they're devastated by it. They're insulted that they would ever be told that they had ended their child's life, because there is a huge fundamental difference between miscarriage treatment and elective abortion. And so these cases, I think Amber Thurman is the one that I usually get brought up. People be like, what about Amber Thurman? She was denied treatment in her miscarriage. And what people don't know is the reason why Amber Thurman died was because she had an abortion. She got abortion pills in my state of North Carolina and went back to the pro-life state of Georgia, had taken the pills. Her babies were already sadly dead. She had twin babies that were killed by the abortion pill when she went into the hospital facing medical emergencies, because like we've said, chemical abortion pills are extremely dangerous. There are now 32 women in America who have been killed by abortion pills. And in the hospital, we don't know why the doctors failed to act, probably just a case of medical malpractice, but they weren't able to save her life in time. But the babies had already passed away. Under the law, they absolutely could have and should have provided her medical care. And so that's just a case of medical malpractice. There's no case where a woman is being denied medical treatment and miscarriage because of the pro-life law. It's because of, unfortunately, bad doctors.
16: Yeah, that's exactly that case. And people, even politicians today, still reference that case in Texas. And so, again, the liars are lying to us. I want to get your take on a couple other areas. So obviously Roe v. Wade was overturned, and that was a great day, a great celebration in a sense, but it put the issue of abortion to the states. And I am here in Ohio, a very conservative state overall, a conservative state legislature, relatively conservative people. We had an amendment, two years ago now, and to make abortion legal and part of our Constitution. And it passed like, it wasn't like 50-49, you know, it was, or 51-49, it was, I think, 56%, something like that. But, so two comments. One, in a way, did Roe v. Wade, how does this impact us, since even conservative states vote this way? And number two, if in fact, and we looked at the numbers in Ohio, if in fact Christians and specifically Catholics, I'm Catholic, so I'm pointing this out, did not vote pro-life like they should have. Mm-hmm. So can I have your comments on the whole issue of going to the states and what will happen, and two, Christians voting pro-abortion?
17: Yeah. I love that you bring this up, because this is something I'm so passionate about. It is the focus of the abortion debate, is this whole issue of should abortion be left up to the states? And I would absolutely say no. I disagree with President Trump, who thinks it should be left up to the states, because the 14th Amendment grants our right to life in the Constitution, and no state should be able to infringe on our constitutional rights. A child's right to life shouldn't depend on our zip code. And so I absolutely believe that there should be federal protections for preborn life. Unfortunately, we do not have those right now. I actually think that while I was happy the Supreme Court overturned Roe, I actually found their logic a little bit hazy, because the reason they overturned Roe is because they stated they had interest in protecting preborn life. If their interest was in protecting preborn life, then they should have given preborn children personhood, which would have meant abortion is not just left up to the states, but abortion is completely unconstitutional. They unfortunately did not rule that way. And so we're hoping that maybe they can take up a personhood case and redo that decision and kind of enforce it more, that abortion should not be allowed. But until then, we do have to work on the state levels. And so we are unfortunately seeing a lot of states with these ballot initiatives going the wrong way. We did see three pro-abortion ballot initiatives fail with this last election, which was a huge deal. We worked very hard on those. But we're really seeing the reasoning behind these ballots going through is we've actually been doing polling at the locations of where people are voting for these ballots. Ballot initiatives. And what we're finding is that people who are voting to pass the pro-abortion amendments are voting against their values. So, for example, in Ohio, we saw that people who are voting for this pro-abortion amendment usually think that there should be limits on abortion. So they're voting against their values. They just are lied to about what that that ballot amendment means. And so they are being lied to. They're being told that, oh, what we need this or otherwise women are going to die in miscarriage, or women are going to be put in jail for abortion, which is completely false. And so what we really need to be focusing on is educating these people, because we don't even have to change their minds in a lot of these situations. Like you said, there are Christians and Catholics voting against what their values should be. It's simply because they're misinformed. And so we really just need to focus on educating people. Hey, you can't vote for this because this is going to be voting for abortion up until birth. Because yes, late term abortion does exist. It is happening thousands of times a year in America. And so we cannot vote for this, vote against it. People just have no idea, because the left has done such a good job at lying to the American people. And so that's really what we have to be focusing on with those amendments and ballot initiatives.
16: Yeah. And just as a note, and in the Roe v. Wade decision way back in the 70s, it does indicate that if personhood can be established in the future, then the baby may be owed due process or owed, you know, constitutional rights, and it's in there. Now, I agree with you. I think it should be a federal issue, and we should make it. I would even say an amendment. I don't know that. I know that's a lot harder to do, but it's certainly something I would like to see. But I definitely like to see and hear from you, Lydia. Again, Lydia Taylor Davis. I am sure Mr. Davis is very pro-life; otherwise, he wouldn't have married you. I love seeing young pro-life men. So that's excellent, Lydia. How can people connect with you and Students for Life and support and get involved?
17: Yeah. So if you're looking for any way to get involved, you can go to prolifegen.org. 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
16: Excellent. Great. Yeah, definitely. Please follow Lydia. She's great. You have great posts, by the way, and you're doing great work. So thank you so much for all that you do. And thank you for coming on the program today. I appreciate it.
17: Thank you so much.
16: Yes, my pleasure. And thank all of you for joining From the Median Podcast. 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So thank you again, and we will see you next time. Thank you so much for listening. 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
18: This is Hugh Hewitt for townhall.com. Abdul El-Sayed is Hassan Piker, and Hassan Piker is Abdul El-Sayed. That's the bottom line for Michigan voters considering the race for the open Senate seat in the upcoming election. El-Sayed is the Democratic nominee. Piker is the progressive, regressive, transgressive Twitch streamer, vulgar, hate-filled, racist streamer, an online ranter who hates blacks, whites, women with seemingly equal passion. He thinks the United States deserved 9/11. None of this is a hidden secret. El-Sayed attached himself to Piker's hip in order to win the Michigan Democratic primary. If El-Sayed somehow fools the Michigan electorate into sending him to D.C. in November, Piker will push aside Bernie Sanders and AOC as the key kingmaker in the Democratic Party. El-Sayed is going to be facing GOP nominee Mike Rogers, a seven-term congressman from Michigan. Working in Rogers' favor, Michigan doesn't want to become known for the craziest hater in the Senate since the Civil War.
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12: News this hour at Town Hall. I'm Bob Agnew in Washington. A big announcement on Friday from Vice President J.D. Vance as he spoke at the Cleveland Cliffs Middletown Works facility in Middletown, Ohio. He says the administration is working hard to bring back American manufacturing.
20: That brings me to why I'm here today, because we're not just here to talk about the celebration and the good news and the numbers. We're here to announce that Cleveland Cliffs is making today, right here in Middletown, Ohio, a $1 billion investment in transformational manufacturing right here in our home.
12: Vance reminding the crowd his own grandfather worked at that very plant for decades, something he detailed in his popular book, Hillbilly Elegy. The U.S. has imposed 50% tariffs on $20 billion in Canadian goods, including hockey sticks and medical supplies. President Trump says the move protects American jobs. The Pentagon has fired the Stars and Stripes top editor.
21: The editor-in-chief of Stars and Stripes says that the Pentagon has fired him, as well as the newspaper's publisher and a reporter. Eric Slavin cited an interview he gave in which he objected to any potential censorship by the U.S. military. The newspaper's publisher, who announced his impending retirement days ago, was also dismissed. The military newspaper is partly funded by the Pentagon, but has a long legacy of editorial independence.
12: That is correspondent Donna Warder reporting. In Carlisle, Pennsylvania, the investigation continues today into this week's collision between a Cessna 150 and a State Police Bell 407 helicopter. NTSB investigator Aaron McCarter.
22: We were able to get data cards off both the Cessna 150 and the helicopter, so that is very good news from a data standpoint. Hopefully we will be able to get additional information and data off the engine parameters of the Bell helicopter on Saturday.
12: That collision took place during a training flight. More on these stories at townhall.com.
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12: HIP AI Director Kash Patel says the Bureau has eliminated a DNA processing backlog that once topped 1.8 million samples.
0: The announcement from the FBI is exactly the kind of accountability conservative voters demanded, fixing years of what they see as bureaucratic failure and putting public safety first. The samples came from federally convicted offenders, arrestees, and certain detainees, then entered the Combined DNA Index System, or CODIS, to help solve violent crimes. Patel says new equipment, staffing, and technology brought the backlog down to zero. Richard Boyd reporting.
12: TikTok has reached a $400 million settlement with the U.S. Department of Justice, ending a 2024 lawsuit alleging the company violated federal children's privacy laws. Since the DOJ's lawsuit in 2024, TikTok has undergone major changes, most notably in the ownership structure of its U.S. division.
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4: Be indicative of future results. Therefore, no current or prospective client should assume that the future performance of any specific investment, investment strategy, including the investments and or investment strategies recommended and or purchased by advisor or product made reference to directly or indirectly will be profitable. Different types of investment involve varying degrees of risk, and there can be no assurance that any specific investment will either be suitable or profitable for a client's investment portfolio. No client or prospective client should assume that any information presented serves as the receipt of or substitute for personalized investment advice from the advisor or any other investment professional.

0: 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That's 216-901-0WHK. 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And now, here's Bill Bullington.
1: Welcome back, everybody. I hope somebody's listening out there. there's a lot of turmoil. No, I think this current administration, they just love making messes, and it's just a habit. We all know people like that. They're not happy unless they're miserable, or unless they're making somebody else miserable. But the silver lining is that it leads to a lot of government spending, not the type that we would like to see. I'd much rather be putting money into the educational system and to help people who are stuck but capable and willing to get them trained for a job, you know, so they can be productive and go to work, pay taxes, you know, buy clothing, buy cars, contribute to the economy overall, that everybody gets better that way. And that's kind of an interesting idea, actually, to me anyway. It always has been. You know, you look at the general growth in the overall economy, and it's pretty divided. There's a small percentage of the overall population that ends up out earning a lot of the rest of the population, but this is the way it goes. It's improved over the years, not like tremendously, but there's been some improvement there. And so basically we still have room to improve, and I don't think that'll ever change completely. I think it is interesting how so many different things are popping up, and you know, you get people like Elon Musk trying to finance populating other planets, and like, wow, you know, we've got plenty to do right here. But anyway, so do I think that'll happen? Probably. In, you know, I was asked about the companies that he's got going public. And actually, the especially with SpaceX, you know, and was asked about, you know, well, how does that look? Well, the reality is, it's they don't have a lot of revenue. In fact, they don't have much revenue at all. I'm not even sure if they have any revenue yet. The and

is really something you should probably pay attention to. And if you're going to invest in individual stocks, I would recommend you don't put more than 3 to 5% of your total net worth into a company. And just to give you a hardcore rule, and I know I've talked with other people over the years who didn't follow that invested most of their money in one stock, and they got, they got lucky, and it worked out. Yeah, but for every one of those, I'm telling you, there are tons of them that don't. So anyway, they're especially when it doesn't make sense to me, especially because of the various options that you have today that didn't have 10, 15, 20 years ago. Well, now they're there. And I was just thinking about this. If you're young, if you're in your 30s and you're getting starting to put stuff together, there's some institutional funds that you can use. We use them all the time. And the expense ratios are super low. The way that they invest the money is tried and true. You'll recognize a lot of the names inside the fund itself. And I've been really happy with the results in knowing that I don't really have to watch that, that someone else is out there watching it for me, even for my my clients. Yeah, we can pull up the internal holdings whenever we want to and take a look at those. And I have a tendency to do that fairly frequently. And for a long time, I used to use a money management method, and it's not efficient anymore. But because it's just too little labor involved when you get to a certain size, it's just kind of impossible to do that. But yeah, it's similar to an awful lot of other models that are out there. And so, realistically, if you want you want good performance, you don't want to be taking unnecessary risk, there are ways to do that. You just have to give us a call and have a conversation. I'll tell you exactly what I would do. You can take my word for it, or or not. It's no big deal. There's no cost. Nobody's gonna call you to hunt you down. That's a that is really, really old school. And speaking of old school, I'm actually doing something right now, and I think some of my I sent letters out to clients. I don't think they understood. I think they misunderstood, and I get it. People are it's money is just highly emotional for a lot of people. And rightly so. I mean, without it, where are you? So they called in and said, are you going somewhere? We're not going anywhere. We're staying right where we are. We're not hiring, we're not firing anybody. We're actually joining with another firm. We're going to become partners there, so to speak. Yeah, I won't get any ownership in it, but the we're going to have them come on and do a lot of the compliance work that still needs to be done. And incidentally, when I first started this business, the compliance paperwork was next to nothing. Well, I've been here a very long time, number one. Number two, because it was a long time ago and it was not the most popular business model to be working on a fee only basis instead of commission, then we get commissions on certain products and annuities, and we're going to talk a little bit about those a little bit later. But the vast majority of the investment accounts are done on a flat fee basis, and fees are the highest fee is 1.25. That's the highest. And it goes down as your assets increase in value, and based on what we're doing. So, if you want to get a quote, you can call us. Tell us. We'll just have a little conversation. I can give you a pretty decent idea of what that might cost. I can tell you what
the performance of the models that we use has been in the past. We can't guarantee that it'll continue that way

You're not allowed to do that, by the way. And we can look at a bunch of other options. Retirement planning is really important because you only got one shot. You don't get a do-over. You got to get it right the first time. And it makes it a little nerve-wracking knowing that, you don't really have a whole lot of time if you don't do the right things, or if you put too much money into the stock market and the stock market had a big correction. And that's the one thing I guess I'm a little surprised about with an awful lot of people. They take whatever's gone on in the stock market over the past few years and they project that out into the future as if it will never change. Well, that's a really tough way to run your financial life. And I know that there's not much more that an average person can do without spending a lot of money on data and software, and then you have to spend a lot of time to learn how to use it to be able to get, what you need to get. It's one of the reasons that I think index funds are so popular, despite the fact that they're really volatile. I can't tell you how many people, well, I invest in the S&P 500. Well, so do I. I just don't put all my money in there because I've seen it go down 50%. Only to recover 4 or 5 years later. And the decline, by the way, that first decline lasted for 3 years. 3 years of decline. You ready for that? How do you avoid that? And an awful lot of people still think, well, you can see that coming, right? No, you can't. And I could tell you that valuations were pretty high and that I hadn't been holding nearly as much money in the stock market as I would normally do way back in those days, mainly because the valuations hadn't been as high as they were at that point in time for decades. It was overpriced. And you look at it today, it's still a little overpriced. It's a lot higher than it was back then, though, but it's overpriced. Yeah, you could have easily 15-20%, no sweat. And if that bothers you, then stay out of stocks because you won't be able to avoid that. You won't be able to see it coming. You won't be able to see when it, if you got lucky and got out and then the market collapsed, it goes up before you can get back in again. I mean, look at in the fall of 2002, the S&P 500 goes, and it went parabolic off of the bottom. Hang on here. I'm trying to got this thing that actually calculates that. I can go right to the bottom that happened in the fourth quarter of 2002. And then when it recovered and stayed above that level was near the end of 2024, 23 rather. So it's about 15 months. And it had to come back all the way up 35% from that bottom just to get back to break even. And it took a little over a year. That's actually pretty fast. So that's what you deal with. That's what, as a financial advisor, you don't want to see your clients have to go through that if they don't have to. Anyway, I got to take a real quick commercial break here. My name is Bill Bullington. I'm here every Saturday morning from 10 till 11. And I'll be back right after these messages.

0: You've heard the saying, all good things come to an end. Well, not always. 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Here's the story. 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

And we're back. I can't hear myself. There I go. Good thing I got a good sense of humor. I'm always stepping on my own toes. So I'm looking at one of the screens that I wrote based on some work that was done by this guy who was a code breaker back in World War II. He also had a PhD in economics, and he was an analyst after the war was over, and had a phenomenal track record, both as an analyst and as a fund manager. And he didn't get to start his own fund until the dude was 65 years old. So, and then he managed it for about 15 years. So he's actually a little over that, went into his early 80s, and did extremely well. And that's what I really like that, because in the bottom line is, it's very simple. It's just disciplined. And the same, I look at the same models that I'm using now. They're very simple, although it would cost you a significant amount of money to buy the software and the data. So that's why I'm letting Fidelity do it, because it's very expensive. And, so I'm letting Fidelity do that for me, and I really like it. It's highly disciplined. I do still have a little bit of money, and I haven't really been that active with it lately, but I will start back up probably this fall sometime. And it's that methodology by the guy. His name was Richard Donchian, and last name was spelled D-O-N-C-H-I-A-N. You know, I might want to Google that. The guy was brilliant. And didn't get the opportunity to start managing his own fund until he was in his mid-60s. And so he did it for close to 20 years and had excellent results. And they're realistic, and mainly because it's built on logic, and logic that literally makes sense. I can't tell you how many fund managers over the years that I've met, and you know, they're nice people. Just I'm listening to their story and going, wow, you know, I can't believe you made it this far. just kidding. Kind of, actually. But there are a lot of really good opportunities out there. The market's loaded with them. I think this is actually a very good market. Is it a little overpriced? Yeah, probably. Up 15, 20% maybe. And, but, you know, market can make its way through that period, and at the way that the economy is growing right now, it's not going to take very long to get to the point where it would be undervalued again. That's assuming that it starts to go lower, which I don't really anticipate. And, we just made a new all-time high just a few weeks ago. But when we did that, actually, hang on one second. Yeah, just a few weeks ago in the S&P 500. Now, you've got to know, the S&P 500 is only 500 stocks. And it beats about 9 out of 10. It's in the top 10%, depending on which time period you're looking at. But on a 5-year, 10-year basis, it's in the top 10%. And it's really, really difficult to beat, especially as the market has consolidated drastically. There are nowhere near as many stocks as there used to be. And so it actually helped out the index type funds. And this isn't the only index fund out there. I'm using like three different ones. And I have a model that switches between various sector funds, and it's done very well. It's hard for a lot of people to stomach, because when you try to increase the performance that you're going to get in stocks, it's incredibly difficult to do that without increasing the volatility. So in other words, if you want the better returns, you're going to have to put up with more fluctuation. And fluctuation is a nice way of saying, is a nicer way of putting volatility. Markets are volatile. I mean, it's actually just this year,
just this year, the reason I was laughing is market went down 10% from the, let's see, the beginning of February until the beginning of April. So 2 months goes down 10%. That's a lot. That's a fairly significant drop over a short time period. I've seen it drop that much in a day, by the way, more than once. And actually, I've lived through it. And it's just the way it is. I still, after all these years, I'm amazed at how much change there's been, but how many things have stayed the same. And markets aren't actually as volatile as they were at one point in time. There have been time periods where, you know, if you go back to the early 2000s, holy cow, that was crazy. And you had a big old drop, started in March of 2000 and ended in March of 2003. That's 3 years. 3 years, most stocks are down. This is why I still have a job, by the way. Because during that 3 year time period, if you're not, you know, rebalancing your portfolio at least once or twice, okay, you're going to miss on some really big opportunities. And, you know, it's hard to do. It's hard to say, look, I'm fine with adding some more money to my stock accounts because they're down. Most people want to add to their stock accounts after they've gone up. And I thought when I first started this radio show years ago, by the time I reached the age I am now, that I would be unemployed because everybody would know then because I would have taught them better. What I didn't think about was that you can only reach a certain number of people. Number two, the population's always shifting. We've got, how many people are turning 60 every day now. So the population's definitely gotten older, which I think is a really interesting. I just got a sign that I should plug my laptop in, and it is plugged in. My battery's about to go up. Well, I don't really have to use it, but it's a would be nice. Yeah, I sit here in front of in by myself talking to myself in front of a phone and my laptop. And it's pretty interesting. I dig it for a really long time. I remember the very first show I ever did. And I was so nervous. I wrote single spaced, three whole pages, front and back. And I was so nervous that I blew through all that material in the first 15 minutes. I literally read all three pages, front and back. I'm not sure how many words it was, but it took me a whole 15 minutes. And I still had I still had 30 minutes. When you do a radio program, 45 minutes each, 15 minutes are commercials. So for an hour, you're actually going to be speaking for about 45 minutes. Still pretty tough. Like I said, go sit in a room somewhere and talk to yourself for 45 minutes. You know, actually, you could do the same thing I'm doing here. Give yourself a break every 15 minutes. And it's not that hard. It's a lot easier when somebody calls with questions. So if you want to call, the number is 216-901-0945, 216-901-0945. And, it's interesting. I thought at some point in time that positions like mine would actually get replaced, but markets have evolved so much. They move so fast that an awful lot of people they just don't want to do it themselves. And I get it. There's an awful lot that you have to know, an awful lot of language that you have to learn to understand what's going on. And I get it, you know. So, and if you are one of those, and maybe you're getting close to retirement, and you'd like to have somebody to rely on to look over your assets and make sure that they're being done properly, and that's another thing. I went fee only, which means I didn't get commissions
way before that was popular. I mean, I was 15 years ahead on that part. And not that that's any real big thing. I knew it was coming eventually. I thought I would see it a lot earlier than that, actually. So I wasn't all that accurate in my prediction on the time. I just, it just took a whole lot longer than I thought it was going to take. And it's kind of like the space travel, you know, or anything that's really big, actually. I remember talking about the internet in 1996. You know, and that sticks out in my head because I gave this presentation in 1996 about all the things that we're going to be able to do, all the things that we're doing now, you know, with YouTube and all your online information and news sources, video. People would be able to make their own videos, that's YouTube, and put them on the internet for anybody to see. And I remember people looking at me like, yeah, right. Actually, a lot of them actually said that. They said, or something like that. You know, I don't think that's coming. And now I think, since people have seen so much that they're not really surprised by a whole lot of anything. So, but this was a big surprise. And one of the things that's helped us help our governments do, like the Federal Reserve can react much more quickly than they've ever been able to in the past. And that's a really good thing. It's one of the reasons that we haven't had these big corrections that took 10 years or better to recover from. It's because our underlying banking system is a good one. In fact, it's worked so well here that other countries around the world, some of our biggest competitors, have used the same types of systems, seeing how well it works. And it really wasn't invented. It was the general idea for all this was invented back in the 1400s, believe it or not, before they had computers, because they had lending and banking and paying depositors interest. That goes back centuries. That's what blows my mind. These guys had next to nothing. And good Lord help you if your bank burned down because your records were there. So they had to keep records by hand and keep them in multiple places. And somehow we made it. You know, that's another thing that I like to remind people who get maybe a little bit down on, you know, the way things are going. And incidentally, that's not nearly as much as it used to be. Looking back over my entire career, you don't see nearly as many negative people out there who have a very negative attitude on where things are going. Now, exactly how they're going to get there, nobody really knows. There are lots of companies that come along, lots of companies that, you know, fulfill a role in the need for advancement. And then, you know, at some point in time, they become obsolete. And then you got to have other companies coming in and taking their place. And that's exactly how it's worked. That's exactly how it's going to work. And I'm just hopefully trying to give you some inspiration here. There are lots and lots of things that are being developed right now. And that's one of the things that I think is just amazing. You know, you hear about AI and everybody goes, oh, yeah, yeah, yeah, yeah, yeah. Well, what you're not looking at when if you have that, you just dismiss. Well, I know about AI. Tell me about something else. Okay. You mean because you're bored? You want to be, and by the way, a lot of investing it's pretty boring, you know, if you're doing it correctly. And if you're looking for a thrill, you know, that's not something I would be doing with my retirement money. You can do that with an individual stock account that you have. And I think you should do that. I think you should have an individual stock account. And before long, over the next, when I get situated in the, I get all the paperwork done, which is really right now, if you haven't gotten stuff from us, it's because we're drowning. There's nothing that we need to do that's going to hurt
from a time standpoint. Okay, everything that we're doing now is fine. We're not planning on making any major changes right away. So you've got at least several months to get settled with us with our new move. And I'm very glad to be a part of the organization I am. They're definitely going to be a lot of help and let us continue to grow and serve our client base and do the best we can, probably improve on what we're doing. And, you know, I'm really happy to be there. I think it's about time. I'm going to spend more time reaching out, talking with clients, more time. I don't have to spend a lot of time doing the research anymore, but you have to spend a certain amount of time doing it, and you can't go without it because things do change a little bit over time. And you take a little bit of change that happens, say quarter by quarter over the period of 2 or 3 years, then it's actually fairly significant. So you still have to keep up. Okay. And that's always been a challenge. And I like it though. I think the opportunities looking forward, you know, if you're coming up on retirement, I think with interest rates where they are, you can get fixed or guaranteed products. You know, those would be CDs, government bonds, annuities, basically anything called fixed income. The money market rates are still pretty decent. They're not much higher than inflation. So after you've paid taxes on it, you're behind inflation. And that's one of the reasons that I use annuities. I have them myself. And by the way, I don't promote anything that I don't already have. And typically when I bring a new platform on or a new investment idea, I go first, just in case. I'd rather the experiment fail if I'm on it than someone else. I got about 30 seconds here before I have to take a real quick commercial break. So I'll just let you know, this is Bill Bullington. I'm here every Saturday morning from 11 to noon. The number you can call if you want to call in is 216-901-0945. And I will be back after these messages.

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2: Back. Like it or not, this is Bill Bullington here every Saturday morning from 11 to noon. If you'd like to come, give me a call, talk about your situation, we can definitely do that and try to help you the best we can. We're an investment advisory firm, and we are not obligated to represent anybody's programs other than the ones that we feel like would be the best for our clients. So I've always liked that. That is never going to change, and I'm looking forward to joining forces with the new firm out there called Stratos, and you can look that up online if you'd like, but it's spelled S-T-R-A-T-O-S, and I'm really excited about that. And I've been getting calls in the office this week about SpaceX. You know, that's the company that Elon Musk is put together that launches satellites and, you know, has rocket ships, it's hard to believe that I'm reading about this. They talked about it for so long that I gave up on it ever happening. And that's the investment world for you. And it's drag your feet, you know, hurry up and wait, and then the opportunity comes and goes before you can react to it. It's one of the reasons that index investing is so popular. I'm telling you, that's like Prego. It's in there. Yeah, if it's trading, it's in there. And unless you're too narrow. And then if you can think of an idea, good or bad, there's probably a fund out there that's doing it. Because there are more funds than there are stocks. And think about that for a second. What is the fund put together for? Well, it's put together to give you diversification, to shoot for different types of objectives. Some of them are aggressive growth in smaller companies. Some of them are large companies who are still growing and paying dividends. Some of them are large companies who are selling closer to their book value than others. That's called value investing. Also not one of my favorite methodologies, because on paper it makes a lot of sense. In the real world, it doesn't produce that well, or it hasn't. It hasn't lost money or anything like that. It's just not, it hasn't been keeping up with some of the ones that focus on growth. I know if you have sales growth, if your share price has been moving higher over the past 6 months, those are two good signs. And actually, I have a portfolio that uses that criteria in addition to a little bit of other criteria. But those are the two major screens that the portfolio managers run before they narrow their list down. And I just really like it. For a long time, I used to trade individual stocks. I haven't done it for a long time. I've been so doggone busy. You get to a certain size and you spend most of your time talking with clients, trying to explain a lot of what's going on. It's very difficult. The stock market is unbelievably difficult for people because they will read an article that's 6 months to 9 months old and not realize that the stock market works is like 1 year is like a dog year on steroids. Yeah, what you think is going to happen over a long time period happens very quickly right until you buy it. And then it slows down and goes sideways for a really long time. It's very frustrating, or can be. And if you don't really like it, you're probably going to be upset by it. And I've always tried to not hide that stuff. You know, that's I've always hated that management style or that selling style, is to try to downplay the negatives. I'm like, and one of the reasons I could have been a lot more successful, at least financially, if I were willing to tell people what they wanted to hear. You know, and that's just, I'm just not doing it, unless it's true. You know, if you want to understand that, yeah, stocks are incredibly volatile, all of them, and you need to rebalance your portfolio once every other year, minimally. That would be actually, I don't know if that's a product of data mining on my part or not, but all the models I've ever tested, as far as rebalancing goes, what is rebalancing first to begin with? Rebalancing means, let's say you had 70% of your money in various stock funds, 30% in various fixed income funds. Those are the two main categories. The only other category, other two other categories, are real assets, which are like gold and silver and real estate, that kind of stuff. Most people are overweight that just because of the value of their homes, by the way. They're overweight in real assets because of the value of their homes. It makes up more than 10% of their portfolios. And I shouldn't say most, a lot of people are. And they don't think of it that way right up until the point that they have to sell it. Then they start thinking, well, and then, you know, quite frankly, you know, real estate's actually done pretty well. Anyway, bottom line is you're looking at your risk tolerance. You have stocks, bonds, cash. The real assets in most of the funds that are out there today, they have investments in those, especially the ones that I'm using. And they use indexes to kind of see or compare themselves to how they're doing. This is how the average Joe compares his performance. The average person out there goes out and looks at all the, there's an article that ranks all the funds for the best performing, and it goes, how come mine's not that one? And because that fund, you know, is a specific fund, it's super high risk, and you have to have a crystal ball that works in order to get that. Now, over time, if you looked over time and you really broke it down and studied hard, what you would find is that there are some factors that end up making a big difference in the long run. Okay. Long run is 5 to 10 years. Okay. That's the long run. The short run is anything less than that. So when you say short run, most people think short run, well, that's just like a couple months. Nope. And the short run is up to 5 years. You're getting into the long run when you start looking at 5, 10 years. That's a good time horizon. That's how you should gauge how well you're doing. You should look at your portfolios versus other portfolios that are similar to yours, not the ones that have performed the best, because, I mean, toss a quarter. You know, even the Browns get lucky once in a while. And that is not what you want to do with your retirement savings. And and market cap weighted portfolios, I love them. They're all the S&P 500 is the one that most people are familiar with. Okay. It's not the best performer. Okay? It's just the one that's the most popular. Okay? But it and a lot of the criteria that it uses are shared in other types of index funds. And, those are good things. You know, they're actually a lot less expensive than a lot of actively managed mutual funds are, or managed portfolios. In other words, they don't cost as much to run them. Oftentimes, they can be more tax effective. So that's pretty good. But the bottom line is, as this, and this hasn't changed ever since I did the first broadcasts of this show in 1996. Think about that. 1996. And nobody shot me yet. No. And I'll tell you why. It's because I tell them like it is. I don't tell them what you want. I'm not going to tell you what you want to hear if you want to talk to me about investing. I'm going to tell you what I found about how it is. And if you can add something to that, great. In fact, you know, I've had over the years, I've had several things that really helped that some of the clients said, hey, you should probably take a look at this. And very helpful. In fact, there was a group of, they were real life rocket scientists because NASA's here in Cleveland, and they had an investment club, and this was going way back. They had me come out to speak to their investment club. And these guys are all PhD mathematicians. But they didn't have access to the same data. And because they're working for the government, you know, they're also good with their money. They didn't want to spend the money on the software, especially if they're going to have to learn how to use that too, you know, because there is a time commitment there. And that's really what still keeps this business going. Financial advising, you can do anything you want in this country and anything in this world. The key question is it really worth it? Is it going to, and if you're really into it and you really like it, it's like it's a hobby for you, great. If that's how you are, here's a stock for you. It's called Amkor Technology, AMKR. It's a semiconductor and equipment and materials. It's manufactured. It's involved in the semiconductor industry, the one that I've been talking about all these times, these past few years anyway. So it just made a 30-day new high. It's a classic breakout pattern. Above the that last 30-day period, the consolidation was relatively tight. What does that mean? Well, you'll have to tune in for the later shows. I'll talk about consolidation. It's something that a stock does before it actually breaks out and then moves up to a higher rate. In a lot of cases, not every case. Some of them just take off and don't look back. That's very rare. What's more common is that they consolidate. That just means you're stuck in a small range, trading range, and you're going sideways. And then eventually it either breaks to the upper side of that range or to the downside of that range. Which one do you want? Most of us want to go up. You know, that's what a lot of your portfolio managers are doing when they're using capitalization. They don't like to say that. A lot of them don't like to say that, but because they think it's too close to gambling, or that they're going to be interpreted that way. No, it's just price movement. I mean, pay attention to price movement. All the indexes do. That's how they get included in the index, is by price movement. When the share price goes up, the market capitalization increases, and eventually it'll get to a point where it's included in an index. By the way, today, most of them are included in indexes because indexes are so big. You've got one out there that's got all 3,000 stocks from the Russell 3000 in it. That's like 95% of all the stocks that trade, you know, are in that one index. So if that was really your what you wanted to do, is be as diversified as you could. You know, there's a drawback to that. When you're over diversified, when you're holding everything, you're holding the dogs as well as the ones that are running the fastest. And I'm surprised how that, after all these years, still most people don't really think about it that way. And I think it's kind of funny. But I get it, though. You know, people are busy, now, especially today. Man, there are so many distractions. It is incredibly difficult. And nobody wants to buy a book and sit down and read a book anymore. Yeah, that's just out of it. And rarely, they'll have time for magazines. And that's what I read, mostly magazines these days, and you know, research from the firms and for that outrageously expensive Bloomberg subscription I have. And it's pretty good, you know, so I guess it's actually worth it. Anyway, Here's my stock for the week. And believe me, you can lose money on any stock. I've only got about 30 seconds, but I like Amkor. You might want to take a look at it. AMKR. It's a technology in the semiconductor industry, and I've been talking about that for 10 years. But anyway, I really got to go. This is Bill Bullington. I've been here for, since 1996, and I'll be back again next Saturday. Have a good week, everybody. Good luck and good investing.

0: 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If you have a question and you'd like to speak to Bill personally, you can call him at 330-664-0700. 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
2: 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It's simple. 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Want to know how to do it? 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
10: 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But what does that mean? 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
17: News this hour at Town Hall. I'm Bob Agnew in Washington. A big announcement on Friday from Vice President J.D. Vance as he spoke at the Cleveland Cliffs Middletown Works facility in Middletown, Ohio. He says the administration is working hard to bring back American manufacturing.
18: That brings me to why I'm here today. Because we're not just here to talk about the celebration and the good news and the numbers. We're here to announce that Cleveland Cliffs is making today, right here in Middletown, Ohio, a $1 billion investment in transformational manufacturing right here in our home.
17: Vance reminding the crowd his own grandfather worked at that very plant for decades, something he detailed in his popular book, Hillbilly Elegy. The U.S. has imposed 50% tariffs on $20 billion in Canadian goods, including hockey sticks and medical supplies. President Trump says the move protects American jobs. The Pentagon has fired the Stars and Stripes top editor.
19: The editor-in-chief of Stars and Stripes says that the Pentagon has fired him, as well as the newspaper's publisher and a reporter. Eric Slavin cited an interview he gave in which he objected to any potential censorship by the U.S. military. The newspaper's publisher, who announced his impending retirement days ago, was also dismissed. The military newspaper is partly funded by the Pentagon, but has a long legacy of editorial independence.
17: That is correspondent Donna Warder reporting. In Carlisle, Pennsylvania, the investigation continues today into this week's collision between a Cessna 150 and a State Police Bell 407 helicopter. NTSB investigator Aaron McCarter.
20: We were able to get data cards off both the Cessna 150 and the helicopter, so that is very good news from a data standpoint. Hopefully we will be able to get additional information and data off the engine parameters of the Bell helicopter on Saturday.
17: That collision took place during a training flight. More on these stories at townhall.com.
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17: HIP AI Director Kash Patel says the Bureau has eliminated a DNA processing backlog that once topped 1.8 million samples.
0: The announcement from the FBI is exactly the kind of accountability conservative voters demanded, fixing years of what they see as bureaucratic failure and putting public safety first. The samples came from federally convicted offenders, arrestees, and certain detainees, then entered the Combined DNA Index System, or CODIS, to help solve violent crimes. Patel says new equipment, staffing, and technology brought the backlog down to zero. Richard Boyd reporting.
17: TikTok has reached a $400 million settlement with the U.S. Department of Justice, ending a 2024 lawsuit alleging the company violated federal children's privacy laws. Since the DOJ's lawsuit in 2024, TikTok has undergone major changes, most notably in the ownership structure of its U.S. division. Breaking news at townhall.com. Republicans are hoping to end a long statewide losing streak in Minnesota. A GOP candidate says early signs suggest voters may be open to a change in leadership. Here's correspondent Ken Lorman with more details.
1: Former NFL sideline reporter Michelle Tafoya is now seeking statewide office, and she says her campaign is gaining traction among independent voters. Tafoya argues that Democratic Lieutenant Governor Peggy Flanigan is closely tied to policies and controversies involving the current administration. Democrats are rejecting Republican criticism as they make their own case to voters. Minnesota has not elected a Republican to statewide office since Governor Tim Pawlenty's re-election in 2006. Ken Lorman reporting.
17: Authorities say Russian and Ukrainian drone and missile strikes have killed at least 10 people. Ukrainian officials say one person died today in a ballistic missile strike on Kiev.
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0: chomping on the peanut butter granola bar.
1: Peanut butter. 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
0: Peanut butter.
1: I use some peanut butter.
0: That's right. And now joining us on the Marcello's Hot Honey Pepperoni Hotline. He joins us every Tuesday, and I'm excited to pick his brain about some of the stuff coming up. Of course, we're talking about former Congressman Jim Renacci. Jim, good morning.
2: Good morning, Jake. How are you?
0: I'm doing well. I'm gonna pick your brain on some of the campaigns, but first, we've been talking about Iran because the Memorandum of Understanding is up, and you know, we're talking about what they need to do. I think my problem with it all is we don't know what the goal is. You know, what is the primary goal? So if I'm going to ask you, with this administration, all the different things that we've seen here, what do you think the priority is? Because I think once we nail down what the priority of this administration is, we're going to be able to start moving forward in Iran. Because for me, I don't know. Is it getting rid of the nukes? Is it controlling the strait? Or is it regime change? I think it's kind of scatterbrained, and that's why we're in the spot that we're in.
2: Well, it's a good question, Jake. And if you look at what the president said, he said all of the above, which is a real problem. He's never really addressed this with Congress. He should have went in and said, look, this is our objective. This is how we're going to get it done. He would have probably got full approval from Congress, but the messaging has changed so much. I do think the original idea was, let's eliminate the nuclear weapon opportunity. And he probably got that in discussions with Netanyahu, and they said, we're going to go in. We can get this done quick. And then let's get out. But like any other plan, it didn't work. We think we got rid of nuclear capabilities, but we don't know. In the meantime, we've had the Strait of Hormuz that now is more under control by Iran than it ever was. And at the same time, we don't know if we have a regime change or not. And let's face it, we're 70-some days away from a re-election of members of Congress. So all of this is a bad bowl of soup when you start mixing it up. And that's the issue that I think the president has. I have said this before on your show. I will say it time and time again. The President Trump is going to look back and say this was the biggest mistake in his presidency, not because it was done for the wrong reason. It was done for the right reason. Let's get rid of the nukes.
0: Mm-hmm.
2: The problem was we've been in there way too long, and the only way to effectively clean house is to put boots on the ground, and he knows he can't do that.
0: Yeah, see, that's what Seth and I, we were just talking about it, and some of the texters were chiming in, and that seems to be what they're saying, too. The only way to really end this is boots on the ground, but even then, I don't know what the exit strategy is. That's the whole problem when we enter into these regions. I don't know. The way, if it were me, if I were president, the way I would do it is I would send someone there. You're the moderator. We speak to the people in Iran that, you know, want a regime change. I'm talking about the citizens of Iran themselves, and then talk to the people that are in power and try to come up with, I don't know, like a Iranian constitution where both sides, they have to compromise. So some are going to win, some are going to lose. But either way, at least you have a set of laws moving forward.
2: Yeah, that'd be okay, except, Jake, one side of that argument are crazy, and they would kill you while you were trying to negotiate that compromise.
0: Yeah, that's fair. yeah. Yep.
2: Yeah. I mean, the best way of handling this would have been to understand the issues, make an attempt, and then get out of there. We made an attempt. We destroyed probably a good part of their nuclear capabilities. Now let's get out of there. The problem is the bowl of soup is so bad now that we have to eat it, and that's the real problem for the American voter.
0: Yeah. All right, so I'm going to switch it up a little bit, talking about some polls. I have some recent polls here, and really the way it seems to be going right now, it looks like Sherrod Brown, when it comes to the Senate race, Sherrod Brown, it seems that lead, it's staying pretty stagnant, or it's itching up a little bit, half percentage here, 1 or 2 points there. What are you seeing with some of the things with the latest polls coming out about the Senate race?
2: Well, again, we do regular polling at the 501c4, and I can tell you that Sherrod Brown's lead continues to increase, not go down. Now, you know, there's still 60 days. Ustate could do some things, but the real problem Ustate has and every other Republican has, and I know you and I have talked about this, is independents have left the House.
0: Yeah.
2: They are not voting for Republicans. And every time I get somebody that says to me, I can't believe that an independent would vote for a Democrat. And the answer is, They're sick and tired of the Iran war. They're sick and tired of $4 gas prices.

0: places. They're sick and tired of everything else. And in what, in not only in Ohio, but in America, you don't vote for the person, you vote against the other person. And that is the reason independents will vote for Democrats. In fact, I saw a poll that says 65% of independents want to punish Republicans and will vote for Democrats. That's where we're at today.
1: That's interesting. One other thing. So last night in Worcester, Wayne County, they had the Democratic Socialists in that area. They had a anti-flock meeting, and I know that some conservatives that went, you know, they just kind of wanted to see where they're standing and what they're saying. And when it comes to flock hammers, we're all kind of saying the same thing, which is interesting, just different end goals. But they said that there are a lot of Democratic Socialists who strongly dislike Sherrod Brown. I didn't know what to make of that. I thought that was interesting. What do you think?
0: Yeah, I think that's interesting. But in the end, they're going to dislike John Husted more than they dislike Sherrod Brown. Yeah. So they have two choices. Are they going to vote for Sherrod Brown or not vote at all? I still think it doesn't matter what the Democrat Socialists say. They're a small group. It's all going to come down to which way the independents swing. And if they swing like we're talking about, they're going to swing. I mean, the Democrat Socialists are not going to make a dent in the vote. It's going to really be the independents who make the decision in November.
1: Yeah, I made the joke to Seth today because, you know, there's primaries happening all over the country. I go, you know, we really don't need to start freaking out when a Democrat wins, because no matter what, a Democrat is going to win in the primary. So we could, you know, take a breath. No reason to start freaking out. But, you know, talking about the race coming up in November, the election coming up in November, I mean, I haven't seen Husted, and even, you know what, I could even throw Vivek's campaign into this too. There doesn't seem to be that appeal to the independent voter. If anything, they're doubling down on the support from the GOP people that they already have. So they're just they're just making the support they already have stronger. I don't know that that's going to really increase the numbers that we're looking at moving forward to November. What do you think about that?
0: Well, look, I would agree, and I'm in communication with the Vivek campaign, and I've told them that. I mean, I give them my opinion. Vivek's been very responsive to my opinion, but I've told him, you can keep going around to all these far-right groups and all these Republican events, and you could shore up your base. Okay, that's one thing. But shoring up your base should have been done in the primary, not in the general election. The general election is about independence. And I do agree that they seem to be forgetting independence. I mean, I get the impression that Husted's just running away from them. At least Vivek is attempting in some ways to get to the independence by going to the county fairs and a few other things. But Husted just seems to be like, I don't want to be in this race. I mean, I hate to say it that way, but there's a lot of people telling me he just doesn't seem like he wants to be there. And he probably wanted to be in the governor's race more than the Senate race.
1: Yeah, see, that's I think that's fair to say, and I've heard that from people also, where it just I mean, how much is it? Because I mean, you've done it where you had to work and you were in Washington and you had to campaign also. Could that be part of it?
0: Well, that's part of it, but the other problem is when you start to see the polls going against you, you better believe you know what's going on. I mean, look, I ran against Sherrod Brown in 2018. I had the polls in my favor in the beginning, so I was excited. We had polls. We had a national poll done by the NRSC. We said, hey, we're winning by 4 points. Let's go. But then all of a sudden, you start to see, well, wait a minute. I'm not getting the support of the Republican Party. I'm not. And you start to feel that. Now, you're traveling every day. You're putting in 70-hour weeks, 80-hour weeks. And you're doing your best, but then you're looking at these numbers and saying, "Whoa, they're starting to go against me," and it's growing. And I think, I hate to say this, that's probably one of the things that John Husted's starting to happen. He's starting to get the what I call the election fatigue. When you're busting your tail all around the state. Now, I'm not saying he's doing that because I haven't seen him much either, but. But he's also going back and forth to Washington, and that just wears you out. You don't see your family. You don't see your kids. And at some point in time, you start to see polling going against you and just say, wow, I don't think I'm going to win. And he may be in that spot, maybe not. But I can tell you it happens to a lot of people when they're running.
1: Yeah, no. Election fatigue is very real. I wasn't even a candidate. But when you're on the road for, you know, 2-3 weeks at a time, if not longer, I mean, you know, it catches up with you. Of course, we're speaking with former Congressman Jim Renacci. I mean, what should they be doing when it comes to trying to find that independent voice? Because I know with the Vivek campaign, they're going around to different, you know, different county fairs. And I'll give him credit. He's talking to, you know, people at the Democrat table. And, you know, it makes for a great video. I don't know. I mean, what do you think the conversion rate on that is? That, you know, he walks up to a Democrat booth, you know, shakes some hands and posts a video up. I mean, are Democrats really going to watch that and go, ooh, that's the guy I got to vote for now?
0: Well, look, if he wins one or two votes, that's positive. I mean, what I don't understand is, you know, look, I had two very tough races against two high, strong Democrats with a lot of money. And because of that, I went on CNN. I went on MSNBC. I went on all those shows. And there were a lot of people that said to me, why are you doing that? They're not going to vote for you. Well, let's face it. I won both of those high-end elections, which was important to me because I did win over some Democrats. And I think in the end, sometimes it's about people just liking you. And what Democrats are saying about Republicans, oh, they're bad. Oh, they're terrible. And then I used to have people walk up to me, Democrats, say, you know what? You're not as bad as I thought you were.
1: Right.
0: I might even consider you. I think that's important. You're not going to get them all. But remember, in a close race, with Vivek and Husted could be in because of this climate. We're in a headwind, a strong 8 to 10 point headwind against Republicans. They're going to need every vote. So 1 or 2 points coming back off of a Democrat could be the difference in this election.
1: Yeah, no, well said. I agree. I think that's where it is. We've talked about it. It's like 73%. Of Ohio voters, they say they're independent. You know, they could go, they could sway one way or the other. And then that's followed, I think it was 20% was Republican, and then the rest were Democrats. I just remember the Democrats, it was like 800,000. So it wasn't as many as people think. The big chunk of voters are those independent voters. So that's who they need to start going after. Jim Renacci, I want to thank you for your time today, and look forward to talking to you again next week.
0: All right. Thank you. You have a great day.
1: Yep. You as well. That, of course, former Congressman Jim Renacci joining us on the Marcello's Hot Honey Pepperoni Hotline. We're going to take a break. When we come back, we'll talk about what Jim Renacci had to say. That and more when we return. This is The Jake Underwood Show.
2: With SRN News, I'm Bob Agnew in Washington. The U.S. and Canada continue to wrangle over trade and tariffs, with the U.S. targeting $20 billion worth of Canadian products and goods for 50% tariffs. Right away, Canada came back with what Prime Minister Mark Carney vowed would be a dollar-for-dollar response, saying that Canada will not give in to all the concessions being demanded right now by President Trump. Also at SRNNews.com. As a trade rhetoric continues to fly, Ken Lorman has more details.
3: The United States has imposed 50% tariffs on $20 billion in Canadian goods, including hockey sticks and medical supplies. President Trump says the move protects American jobs and strengthens U.S. leverage. Canadian Prime Minister Mark Carney says Canada will respond dollar for dollar. The dispute could put North America's trade agreement under new pressure, with no further talks currently scheduled. Ken Lorman reporting.
2: Ranchers in northern Mexico are preparing to resume cattle exports to the U.S. as a year-long ban comes to an end. It had been imposed due to a parasite outbreak. Meanwhile, the White House is taking specific steps to try and improve the prospects for lowering the cost of beef. These new restrictions will be in place to prevent the spread of parasites as the imports begin once again. New CDC figures highlighted by the White House show a sharp decline in overdose deaths last year.
4: Supporters say the numbers prove President Trump's border and cartel crackdown is saving lives. Synthetic opioid deaths fell 22% from nearly 49,000 in 2024 to about 38,000 in 2025. Overall, overdose deaths dropped 14%. The administration credits tougher border enforcement, action against traffickers, and pressure on cartels for what it calls a major fentanyl breakthrough. Richard Boyd reporting.
2: And this is SRN News.
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1: 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We're on X Rumble YouTube. I forgot to start the TikTok stream during the break, so we'll be on TikTok starting at 10 o'clock. That's how that's going to work. Welcome back to the Jake Underwood Show. Sorry, Seth. I know you like hopping in the TikTok and talking to people. And
13: fun.
1: It's a good time. But
13: it's a different crowd.
1: It definitely is a different crowd. it's interesting there. It certainly is. to put it lightly. Next up, because it is Wednesday, my dudes, we're going to catch up with Donovan O'Neill. Of course, he is the state director for Americans for Prosperity Ohio. It's always fun catching up with Donovan O'Neill. And of course, he joins us on the Marcello's Hot Honey Pepperoni Hotline. Good morning, Mr. O'Neill.
14: Hey, how are you guys?
1: I'm doing well. How are you, buddy?
14: It's the first day of school. Jake, I drank coffee in peace and quiet this morning.
1: Wow. Look at you.
14: I didn't have teenage girls asking when they're going to the pool and how they're going to get to their friend's house. My son wasn't asking if I was going to take him, you know, here, there, and everywhere. I do love him, but that first back-to-school cup of coffee is something special.
1: Well, I'm glad you had a peaceful morning. That's great to hear. So let me, let's hop into it because I'm sure people know, but you know, you send over an email going, hey, these are the things I'd like to discuss. And I loved it. I saw that and I went, ooh, I like this because it's bringing focus back to things. And it's America 250 because we're still in the 250th year. Mm-hmm. And I'm like, absolutely, let's talk about it. And, you know, we're talking about because Americans for Prosperity, they have the one small step effort, and that's what we want to talk about today. And I know that there was the convention, you guys had the event down in Columbus, and that was a good success. You know, watch that online. There were a lot of people down there, and that's always good when people are getting out there to not only, you know, celebrate people, but to celebrate the country. But you know, as I said, you and I, you know, we spent a lot of time and we talk about elections and public policy, but America didn't become America because of that. You know, it's the people that are stepping up, and who are some of the people that you guys are trying to highlight that made this country work?
14: Well, yeah, you know, especially in an election year where we're celebrating a monumental step forward in our 250th birthday as a nation, you know, we've got this dual task of both going out and fighting for that freedom we believe in by supporting the people, you know, we believe are going to be able to best represent us in Washington in Columbus. But it's also this other challenge of going out there and reminding folks of the foundational principles that made this country great, right? Mm-hmm. The Declaration of Independence, the Constitution, Bill of Rights, these ideas, principles really, right, that put us in the position that we're in. And really, you know, when I get asked the question, well, what are we going to do about this debt? What are we going to do about, you know, the conflicts overseas? What are we going to do about rising energy costs? You know, part of the challenge, you know, part of what we put forward is the reason we're in the situations we're in as a nation is because in a lot of ways, we've lost our way. We've strayed away from those principles mm-hmm. that our founding fathers established that put us on the trajectory. So across the country, right, we're holding marquee events in a variety of states. As you mentioned, we had one here in Ohio. Iowa's coming up this weekend. We're still lighting that, carrying that torch of freedom and reminding folks that, you know, the way back to the, you know, to the things that made this country great are well documented and exist within the principles our founding fathers, you know, challenged us to uphold for generations to come.
1: And when you're talking, because, you know, you guys are out there, you're knocking doors and you're talking to people, what are some of the principles that people seem to highlight without even mentioning it? You could just see it. You could see it as they're practicing it. So what are some of the principles that you think ordinary Americans are still putting into practice every day?
14: Well, you know, actually comes to my conversation I had yesterday. I was in Lorain, Avon, knocking doors, talking to voters. Nice suburban community. Husband and wife were home, clearly torn on how they're going to vote this November. But some of the things that sort of just bubbled up that they're conflicted with and looking for in their candidates, right, is some are frustrated with the dependence that so many people have on Washington, D.C. Mm-hmm. You know, the wife was frustrated with how much attention is given, you know, to the politicians rather than the actual people who are looking for the solutions, right? These are those ideas of limited government, Jake, right?
1: Yeah.
14: It's getting government out of the way. It's this idea of opportunity, right? That among these rights are life, liberty, and the pursuit of happiness. That, you know, we create such a dependency on government, or we look to government to solve all of the problems that exist, you know, in our communities and in many regards, right? There's a role for government to play, but we've strayed so far from the path of, you know, when we see a problem as Americans, solving it in our own community, not waiting for some bureaucrat to show up from on high and, you know, tax us and then begin to only partially solve our problem while creating 10 more problems in the process. So, you know, these conversations come up again across party lines, talk to swing voters, conservatives, maybe some folks who, you know, won't say it to my face, but they're leaning Democrat.
1: Mm-hmm.
14: These same principles cut across party lines, and they're an undercurrent that I think more and more elected officials and folks like you and I who are out there talking to people about the issues that matter need to make sure we embrace.
1: Yeah, I think a lot of people, they fall into the trap of they believe that only Washington, D.C., can change things. And, oh, there's not much that I could do. You know, I'm just one person, or, you know, I'm just a family of four. And they don't realize that really it starts at the local level. And that's when you start to see things spread out. I mean, I know from MAHA, I mean, the Medical Health Freedom Movement, it's now called MAHA, but that, I mean, people thought that they were nuts for the longest time. And it started off, it was that small group of people, and then it got bigger and bigger and bigger, and more people are going, oh, okay, no, this is something that we need to look into. You know, this needs to be a priority for a lot of people. And eventually, I mean, it took 20 years-ish, right around there. Some people will say longer. But it took about 20 years for it to become mainstream and for us to now have the MAHA initiative with this administration. So, it just starts off, but it started off in a small community. It was a group of people that then decided, hey, we got to start bringing this to people's attention.
14: Yeah, well, and I think that's where working in the grassroots space for over a decade now, and, you know, seeing volunteers and activists of all stripes and colors, you know, come through our doors alongside us at AFP, you know, there are a lot of folks who join and, you know, they look at this as something that happens within a 60-minute episode of West Wing, right?
1: Mm-hmm.
14: But the reality is, you know, these political fights, these policy efforts, they take a long time. I think that MAHA movement's a great example, right? People know there's something wrong with the way we think about health and individual well-being in this country. But it's going to take consistency. It's going to take passionate people. It's that civic duty piece, right, Jake, that our founding fathers understood, the people who sacrificed to build this great nation understood. And a lot of people do understand still today, but it starts with that civic duty. It starts with people entering the arena, getting in the fight, and doing the hard work of educating their friends and neighbors about what's at stake if action isn't taken.
1: Yeah, see, and some people call me nuts, but I'll tell you my theory here. I think we all want the same thing, both left, right, center. I think we all want the same thing. We just have different ways of getting there, and we just have to learn how to compromise with each other. And the way that we do that is that we have to talk to one another. We actually have to have a discussion, and it might get uncomfortable at times. But you actually have to sit down, start talking to people, figure out why they want what they want, and then I don't want to say appeal to that, but sit down, come up with a plan, and compromise. And I guess because we're not seeing much of that in Washington, maybe people think that that's not as important as it used to be. I don't know.
14: Well, and I think, you know, the thing you see out there, right, is that there feels like there's political divisiveness that is at a fever pitch. And so, you know, I think a lot of people believe that in order to have political conversations, you have to be shouting and fighting. There could certainly be some tension. There doesn't have to be shouting and fighting. Lord knows we have a lot of conversations at the doors across the state, and we'll disagree on a candidate or on a policy or on what the solution is, as you pointed out. But we can still talk through it. And and I think that's what, you know, going back even to our founding fathers, right? You can read stories and hear about these guys as they were debating things in Philadelphia and New York and trying to figure out how do we birth a nation, Boston, how we birth a nation, a lot of different ideas, a lot of heated ideas on how to get to that goal. But they found ways to compromise. They found ways to work through these issues. And again, it doesn't mean compromising on principles, but it might mean working through the particulars of an issue and figuring out how can we bring the disparate groups together to actually get to a better place. Things like Social Security, Medicare, these entitlement programs, right, which are on the verge of breaking. There are folks on both sides who do not want to see the population, you know, that would be impacted by those types of things breaking hurt. But it's too many on both sides are entrenched in this winner take all mentality that ultimately results in more people being harmed and less getting done and less faith in the system. Than if we could actually get some people to compromise and work towards a shared goal.
1: Yeah, no, I think that's well said. And let me ask you, for America to be stronger at 300 years than it is right now, what do we as the American people need to rediscover and start to practice again?
14: Well, that's at the core of the One Small Step campaign been on your show talking about, right? Is what we need is more people to take that one small step to improve their community, right? It can be running for a local office. It can be advocating on an issue that they care about and inspiring their friends and neighbors to sign a petition or take action. It can be outside of the political realm, right? The community muscle, the community institution muscle has atrophied, right? Because again, we look to government and we say, well, why isn't, you know, our politicians solving this problem in our community rather than us, you know, individual forming a nonprofit, you know, getting a collective of individuals together, raising the funds, being involved in the community. We need more civic engagement, I believe, and it starts with one small step, right? It takes getting off the couch, turning off the Fox News or the CNN or MSNBC, whatever it is that's driving you crazy, and actually going out and solving the problem in the community. And it's what we empower people to do at AFP, right, every day, to go be a part of that solution, to take that one small step towards, you know, ensuring we have not just another 50 years, Jake, but another 250 years of the greatest nation on earth.
1: And Donovan, before I let you go, if somebody's listening this morning and they go, you know what, I think I want to take my own small step, how can they start?
14: Well, go to our Ohio website, BuckeyeBlueprint.com. 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
1: All right, Donovan O'Neill, thank you. Thank you for your time today.
14: Thanks as always, Jake. We'll see you soon.
1: Yep, I'll talk to you again next week. That, of course, Donovan O'Neill, the state director of Americans for Prosperity Ohio, and he joined us on the Marcello's Hot Honey Pepperoni Hotline. Go get yourself a pizza. I'm going there Saturday. Saturday I have to go there. I got to get a pizza. So I'm doing that. They got a special pizza that they make on Saturdays. It's a breakfast pizza. Oh, took me back to my childhood.
12: You're going to get some wings and bring them in on Monday then?
1: I get wings and drop them off at your house.
12: There we go.
1: Yeah, what kind of wings?
12: Doesn't matter to me.
1: You're like, just wings.
12: As long as they're chicken.
1: Yeah, no, they... I don't know what else. Last time I checked, they don't serve pigeon wings.
12: I don't know. I just want to make sure.
1: All right. But yeah, stop in at Marcello's. Get a hot honey pepperoni pizza. It's good stuff. This is the Jake Underwood Show. We're going to take a break. We'll talk about what Donovan and I spoke about. And we have some text to catch up on when we come back right here on the Jake Underwood Show.
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17: This is Kevin Coughlin for the Chairman's Hour with Brian Williams. In this 250th year of our nationhood, we've been talking about aspects and practices of American life and citizenship that have fallen by the wayside, little pieces of being an American that we've lost and are worth reclaiming. Today I want to talk about jury duty. One of the things that distinguishes our country from almost all of the rest of the world is the right to a fair, impartial trial by a jury of our peers. I know that we sometimes get a notice in the mail that says we've been summoned to jury duty, and a lot of times the first thing that comes across our mind is, how do I get out of this? But really, this is one of the unique opportunities and duties of our citizenship in this country. When you serve on a jury, you are guaranteeing the right of the accused to an impartial jury and an impartial trial. In that way, it's kind of a reverse right. For your part, you're helping to make our justice system work by performing your duty and sitting in judgment of the facts and the evidence that is presented to you at the time. I can't think of a better way to embrace citizenship and celebrate it than to serve on jury duty and be part of the foundation of what makes this country great. Don't avoid it. Embrace it. It's a vital part of our American experience.
15: 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The Answer.
1: The Jake Underwood Show. I'm honored and I'm excited to talk to this next guest. He's in the state of Ohio. He's torn some facilities and he's making sure that Ohio's staying involved. I don't know if it was his decision, but I'm happy that he made it. And he's joining us on the Marcello's Hot Honey Pepperoni Hotline. Of course, I'm talking about Secretary of Interior, Secretary Doug Burgum. Secretary, thank you for making time for us today.
18: Hey, Jake, great to be with you.
1: And welcome back. I was excited when I got that text saying, hey, you want him to come back on? Because the one thing I didn't get to talk about, and I don't know if we could talk about it today, I love North Dakota. And that was the one thing, as soon as I got off the call with you last time, I went, man, I wanted to ask about North Dakota. I love that state. But we're going to talk about what you're working on, because you're doing a great job. And, of course, we're talking about American energy dominance. And you're in Toledo right now. Can you tell us what you're doing in Toledo?
18: Well, I was just minutes ago visiting one of the great refineries here in Ohio. And, of course, the tie back to North Dakota, part of what they're refining there is that great light sweet crude from Bakken. The Bakken oil fields in western North Dakota. So fun to see that connection here. And, of course, Ohio, is an energy powerhouse, and people may not know that, but, you know, it's now one of the top 10 natural gas producing states in the country. It's number one oil producing state east of the Mississippi, which is quite something, and seventh in the country in terms of producing electricity. So it was fun. And at that refinery this morning, they were there. Project underway, putting $200 million of CapEx investment into improving their capability. But it's providing that one refinery, the PBF refinery, is producing about 35% of all the liquid fuels in Ohio, and they provide about 70% of the jet fuel that runs the Detroit airport, and similarly for other airports here in Ohio. So really key part of the Midwest energy security, and really fun to see the investments going on and the new technologies that are being deployed.
1: That's 35%. That's actually crazy. That's a lot, and it's a lot of hard work going into it. So let me ask you, because we've talked about this, and we've talked about it on the show, and I'm excited to pick your brain about it. When President Trump came back in, we talked about unleashing American energy, and for Ohio to be a part of that, and, you know, you brought up North Dakota, and it's happening all over the country. I mean, we're now well into the administration. What changes have been made since the Biden administration coming into now? Because we hear about the American energy. What's happening that's really putting that in place as a priority for this administration?
18: Well, one thing that's never in the news here, but one of the things that powers, keeps prices down on everything, because it powers electric generation. It's the number one contributor to electric generation, but also powers so much manufacturing. Ohio, big manufacturing state, but that's natural gas. And the price of natural gas right now, 27% below what it was when President Trump took office. The U.S. Under Biden had a ban on exporting liquid natural gas. We've unleashed that. There's been all kinds of development on export capacity. And when you can sell to multiple markets, you can become the market leader. The U.S. is now the market leader, number one natural gas producer in the world, number one LNG exporter. And whether it's 27% lower prices here at home, or we've displaced two-thirds of two-thirds of Russian gas sales into Western Europe, you know, defunding the Russian war machine by taking away, stealing their customers, if you will, our allies in Western Europe. And all that starts right here with, hardworking American jobs, people producing that energy to either for abundant energy here with lower natural gas prices, or for, selling to our allies so they don't have to buy from our adversaries. So this, the energy dominance under President Trump, alive and well, and making a big difference.
1: Yeah, I think that's a big part that people don't realize is, these countries that don't necessarily like us, they do supply a lot of these things to our allies. And when we're able to step in and go, hey, you get it from a friend here, it takes away a lot of the power that they have over negotiations and different things. When it comes to here in Ohio, because you've brought it up, we're talking about the manufacturing, the refining, the natural gas. What role do you see Ohio playing in America's energy strategy over the next few decades?
18: Well, I think, Ohio is just totally has an opportunity under President Trump's leadership. And when you've got, senators that are, battling Marino and in Husted, those guys, understand that if we build it here, we manufacture it here. I mean, with President Trump, we've got this manufacturing renaissance coming back, jobs coming back to America. It's very easy conversation if you're having with a company that is, might be complaining about the foreign company that's complaining about the tariffs. It's like, hey, build a manufacturing plant here, build it with American workers here, build it in America, and guess what? Zero tariffs. I mean, these jobs are flooding back into America, and you know where they're going? They're going to places like Ohio that have got abundant energy, and the fact that Ohio, like Pennsylvania, you know, developing the natural gas resources, contributing to these low energy prices, you know, exactly the opposite of states like New York or California. So Ohio is super well positioned, you know, center of the country, center of manufacturing, thing, you know, in the center of this energy renaissance. It's a, you know, the Ohio's future is very bright if we can stay on a track that is, you know, a pro-energy, pro-affordability track, as opposed to, you know, the states that have really high energy costs right now are the ones that so-called transition. They're going to, you know, do the energy transition, and they went from having reliable, affordable, secure American energy, and they went on down this path of intermittent, dependent on energy sources, dependent on whether the sun was shining or the wind was blowing. And that was, you know, sold, but it was sold with a couple of lies, because it was supposed to be, you know, better for the planet, and it was supposed to be cheaper. Well, it's more expensive. That's just a fact. Whether it's price at the pump at, you know, red states versus blue states, 50 cents a gallon higher on average in blue states. Price of electricity, 2 to 3 times higher, because these states adopted a European style approach, as opposed to, you know, benefit from this next wave, because they've got the right policies and the right leadership.
1: And of course, we're talking to Secretary of Interior, Secretary Doug Burgum. Let me ask you, what that back and forth, because, you know, we saw the Biden administration, they're talking about getting rid of gas cars, talking about all this stuff and the electrical grid and all these different things. And then, you know, now we come back to, let's focus on, you know, getting oil. Let's focus on refining. Let's focus on natural gas. What kind of shock to the system is it going back and forth between one extreme to what we're used to doing?
18: Yeah, well, I think, again, we just have to focus on a couple things like common sense, and we have to focus on the economics. You know, this whole, you know, green fantasy that was sold, you know, to the world was just turns out to not be true, because we, you know, we do it cleaner, better, safer, smarter than any place in the world. And whether, you know, pick an industry in anywhere in America, whether, you know, mining, timber, you know, ranching, you know, the grazing, you know, we went in an era where we were against doing all those things in the U.S. and we're just going to become dependent and have it be imported. Well, you start getting dependent for your food supply, your energy supply, defense material supply, dependent on your adversaries. I mean, you risk not just your own prosperity, prices go up, but you also end up, having national security risks. And President Trump was serious when he said America first. What he means is that we're going to make sure that we've got, you know, secure supply chains for the things that people need every day, you know, and whether that's, you know, your car or your cell phone or, you know, the power that, you know, that runs your heat and electricity in your house. We're focused on all these basics to make sure, and we're on a path right now for America to have the lowest priced, most secure energy of any country in the world. That sets us up for, you know, decades of these. You know, if someone's building new manufacturing plants in Ohio, they're not building it till the next election. They're building it for the next 20, 30, 40 years. These are permanent improvements to the, you know, economic situation. So the foundation's being laid. The progress has been absolutely amazing. And of course, when President Trump, you know, said drill, baby, drill, what he really meant was energy abundance. And now we're the number one oil producing country in the world.
1: And I think because we get a lot of people that call in about the energy, well, gas prices mostly. That's the main thing. But, you know, you're talking about how they're going down, and we're going to see as those oil, you know, those barrels, they start to get refined, we're going to see that price drop. And that's going to make us even more efficient when it comes to energy. And so I want to ask you before we let you go here, you know, you're there. You're taking a tour of the facility, and you're seeing the people that produce and they're refining this energy. What is your message for the energy workers here in Ohio?
18: Well, first of all, it's just a big thank you. I mean, these people are all American patriots. I mean, what they're doing, you know, and many of them in these industries, whether it's the power generation side, whatever, I mean, they've gone through this thing where, I don't want to say, you know, we had an opposition that was not only living in an economic fantasy, they were, you know, canceling out people that were actually doing the work that America needs. And, you know, whether you were, you know, didn't matter what you're doing. If you were a steel worker, if you were, you know, working in mining, if you were working in a power generation plant, you know, it was, you know, there was a real effort to sort of demean the folks that actually we depend on every day, you know, to heat our homes and power our industries and feed our families, the farmers of this country. And President Trump has got the most respect for all those people. I mean, he, you know, he's a builder. I mean, he spent his life on construction sites. His happy spot is when he's out talking to construction workers and people that are just there, you know, doing the work of building America. That's, you know, and it's a, and it just shows in all the policies about, you know, caring about putting about American workers first.
19: Right. Well,
18: and that includes law enforcement and first responders and military too. I mean, it's like this administration's is behind the people that are actually building and protecting America.
1: Yeah, I think the way we get this country back on track is by investing in the middle class. That's we go the way the middle class goes. Secretary, I want to thank you not only for making a stop in the Buckeye State and making sure that we're good to go, but for stopping by and you know, making a call into the show here. We appreciate it. And enjoy your visit here in the Buckeye State.
18: Well, I will. And this afternoon, I'm going to check out a new power generation project that's going on. You know, produce more electricity, keep the prices coming down even more, and fuel our future. But anyway, fantastic to be with you, Jake, and thanks to all your listeners, too. Appreciate everybody.
1: Yeah, and thank you again, Secretary. That, of course, Secretary of Interior, Secretary Burgum, joining us on the Marcello's Hot Honey Pepperoni Hotline. Awesome catching up with him. And, I mean, they're investing. They're investing in Ohio. They're making sure that we have what we need going forward. So that was cool. I'm glad we made time for that. The break turned out, I mean, worked out perfectly. Look at that, son.
12: That was nice.
1: Yeah. Okay. So, yeah, big thank you to Secretary Burgum.
12: My electric bill is still $430 a month.
1: Well, I mean, they're just now working. They're still working on it. No, I'll be on it. My electric bill was crazy last month. So it's good to hear that, you know, they're making investments here. So, you know, we'll see what happens with the natural gas and everything. But I think the point about it switching back and forth, going from one extreme and then, you know, to how we usually do it, there's enough cuts being made. It's goofy, but it's good to see that the investment's being made where it is. So, yeah, big thank you to Secretary of Interior Doug Burgum for joining us. And, yeah, enjoy your time in the Buckeye State.
12: Friend of the show.
1: That's right. And next time I got to get him. We got to talk about North Dakota. I just want to brag about a state a little bit. This has been the Jake Underwood Show. Thank you for joining us. Good conversation today. Real quick, Bozo, I saw your text. I agree 100%. 100%, Bozo. 100% I agree. And Seth, I'll tell you what he said when we wrap this up. If you're at work, you're halfway through your day, go get your lunch, eat some food. You're good to go. We are, we'll be back tomorrow. Big show tomorrow. Robert Sprague, Frank LaRose join us, and I hope you join us too. We'll see you tomorrow.
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21: 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Yet for many United States military veterans, finding and affording oral health care is a challenge. Dental Lifeline Network is looking for dentists who can change this. Will you volunteer to help people like Richard, a U.S. Naval veteran who suffered severe PTSD after his service? He was left homeless for a period of time.
22: 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Stay tuned for an American Minute with Bill Federer.
23: He served in Vietnam and commanded the U.S. invasion of Grenada. A four-star general, he was commander in Desert Storm. After the war, he was awarded the Congressional Gold Medal and knighted by the Queen of England. His name, General Norman Schwarzkopf. Born this day, August 22nd, 1934. In an interview, he described an extreme flanking maneuver to cut off the Iraqi retreat. When my forward commander radioed that they had reached the Euphrates River, I waited. General, he said, I've got to tell you about the casualties. One man was slightly wounded. That's when I knew God was with us.
22: This has been an American Minute with Bill Federer. For a free transcript, call American Minute at 1-888-USA-WORD.

0: With SRN News, I'm Bob Agnew in Washington. The U.S. and Canada now imposing trade impositions on one another. The U.S. started with 50% tariffs on $20 billion worth of Canadian products after the last-ditch negotiations broke down. Now Canada says it will retaliate dollar for dollar. The Supreme Court has ruled that construction on the new White House ballroom can continue. President Trump insisted the ballroom has not only diplomatic purposes, but also is a highly secure facility and much needed to create more security at the White House compound. New CDC figures highlighted by the Trump White House show a sharp decline in overdose deaths in 2025. Supporters say the numbers prove that President Trump's border...
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4: Good afternoon, everybody. Beautiful day here in Ohio. We haven't had the greatest summer because of the rain, but we'll see what happens. Anyway, let's start thinking positively. A leader is best when people barely know he exists. They will say, "We did it ourselves." The price of greatness is responsibility. By the way, that was Howe and Winston Churchill. Oh, I just lost my page. we'll just keep moving on because I lost my page and I apologize. I had a lot of really good ideas there. It was a weird week, and we'll start talking what Lori Calvisino, our head strategist, says. And then I'll just make a couple observations that I saw, and we'll go from there. But, you know, I think the big thing is if you look back at the equity market and sector performance in the second half of 2018 and 2022, around the last two midterm elections, conditions were choppy with two distinct drawdowns interrupted by a meaningful rally. Now, consumer staples and healthcare have outperformed during the drawdowns, while financials, industrials, and materials outperform the rebounds. So second, the other things that jumped out in our updates that we saw this week was the shift in our factor work. You know, descriptions of a cautious consumer in our earnings call transcript analysis, and the tendency of stock markets to perform well when an IPO activity is ramping up. So if you look, the midterm elections were one of the topics we were focused on. Now, if you believe the New York Times, the Democrats are going to wipe everybody out. Now, there's a couple other rating agencies. These are people that have taken polls and have basically called the last like six or seven elections. They're on the other side. Okay. They think, you know, the Republicans are going to gain seats. So, it was the same thing with the presidential election. I mean, a lot of people said it was even Steven, and it wasn't. So I don't know which way it's going to go. I'm not that good. But I think it's important, going into the election, like I said, sometimes we have drawdowns. And, there's some smart people out there that are talking about, hey, maybe we have a drawdown, and it'll be fast sharp, and it'll be a buying opportunity. I have no idea. Predicting the exact movement of the markets is very difficult. But, you know, in those periods of time, in the last two elections, consumer staples, healthcare, and technology and consumer discretionary underperformed, while healthcare and staples outperformed. So we'll see what happens. If you look, if we look at the longer-term S&P 500 outlook, the tactical risks we're monitoring are, we remain constructive on the S&P 500, and we have a pretty high price target, another 6%, I think, going forward. But, we could anticipate some pullbacks. 5 to 10% range, is normal. And, unless the risks of a recession increase, and, the one thing that we've been worried about is interest rates. And, you know, interest rates, like I said, if they were a stock, I might have bought them a while back. But interest rates act differently than stocks. So the question is, are we at an impasse on the debt? Okay, we hit $40 trillion, and maybe people are starting to say, hey, that's too much. We're bailing, okay? And we won't know till we know. But I think there comes a time where we have to look and say, you know, do we have to start to pay down the debt? And, you know, so some tactical risks are further war setbacks. I think Mr. Trump is scratching his head about Iran. And, you know, look, we had there's been a few downward adjustments to the consensus earnings per share forecasts. That could be a problem. The other is the midterm elections. And, you know, like I said, rising rates and Fed hikes and stuff like that. So, you know, what was interesting, I thought, was, have stocks outrun their fundamentals is what people are asking. And, you know, that's a good question. And I don't think anybody has really the great answer at this point. So we'll just leave it at that. But look, the problem with the interest rates is, you know, what maybe they're doing is they're identifying imperfections in the U.S. fiscal policy. You know, it's a fairly easy task, by the way, but it's less clear what the potential adjustment processes will look like. You know, look, we have a bloated federal deficit and debt, and you know, what could it mean? You know, U.S. fiscal policy is often described as unsustainable. Many people have said that, a word we've used ourselves, as a matter of fact, and we think it's entirely appropriate. I guess the critical failing, in our view, is the post-COVID new normal of running budget deficits of nearly 6% during economic expansions. You know, usually you wait until there's a problem to do that. And I guess the result is that the U.S. policymakers are operating as one-way Keynesians, you know, monetary policies out the window, I guess. So it's appropriately running up or ramping up spending during economic shocks such as global pandemics, and then conveniently forgetting to run a budgetary surplus during the good times. And so we're seeing the emperor has new clothes in this easy part of the U.S. Budgetary analysis. So the hard part is identifying how to resolve the situation, you know. And, you know, what will likely happen when the unsustainable can be no longer sustained? Who knows, all right? But there is a unique answer, we believe, to that question. It depends in large part on how the global economy performs in the years to come. And the question is, you know, do we have animal spirits out there and that drive the market? And we believe that investors need to be cognizant of what is, and more importantly, what is not, likely a budgetary constraints eventually, you know, bind in the United States, you know, and we think extreme outcomes are unlikely. You know, Congress will eventually get their act together, I think. But there's a painless path. There is a painless path to debt reduction. It's called lack of spending. And so we don't have a taxing problem. We have a spending problem. I think a lot of people will agree with me there. The question is, will AI productivity reduce the pain of fiscal adjustment? And we don't know right at the moment. I don't think it's unlikely to achieve the scale of gains needed to meaningfully reduce the deficit and the debt. But more importantly, we see any gains likely disappearing in a wave of tax cuts. So tax cuts are good. Don't get me wrong. They stimulate the economy. The problem is, how do we pay down the deficit? And that's the big problem. And I think, everybody says, you know, we're giving tax cuts to the rich, but the rich are the guys that pay, you know, signed our paychecks in a lot of cases. So I don't know. I think we have the idea of political leaders showing genuine leadership is very important going forward. And we'll see what happens from here. But, you know, I think there's some really interesting things going on. And, you know, I looked at the CPI data, and, you know, after a slight monthly decline in June, you know, core inflation bounced back plus, you know, 0.2% in July. And that's a level roughly consistent on the analyzed basis with the Fed's 2% target. So, it'll be interesting to see going forward, you know, where we go from here. And that could be the ultimate scenario. But I also think, you know, it's given an opportunity for people who buy fixed income. So if you're a fixed income buyer, you know, you don't want to run and hide now. I think, you know, tax exempts buck our predictions for positive momentum because we're looking at a scenario, you know, where yields are up. All right. So if you own bonds, you're getting beat up a little bit. But if you don't own bonds and you got a lot of cash on the sidelines, you know, you use increases in yield to buy. Okay. Now, what I suggest is a ladder approach so that you don't do anything, you know, crazy. All right. So, you know, don't spend all your money at once is what I'm saying in so many words. So look, a lot of people bought bonds, you know, back in 2022 and I suggested, you know, you buy yield when it's

especially the short-term bonds, you know, you can't find them now at 5%. So, you know, regret is inevitable in the stock and bond markets. You know, you always say, oh, I should have bought more, or I should have bought less, you know, that type of thing. But look, the volatility in the bond market's been pretty high. Same with the stock market. And sometimes what that does is it fuels regrets. You know, I called people back in April to buy stuff, and they didn't buy it. We're up 16%. And people are wondering, you know, why they're underperforming. They could be outperforming, you know. So there you go. Now, something happened this week that I think is interesting. And, you know, in the biopharma area, we've had a vacuum in permanent FDA relationship, and it might be likely over. I don't know if you know this, but last week, President Trump was set to name Dr. Heidi Overton as the next FDA commissioner. Recall, she would need to be confirmed by the Senate, by the way, and would replace the acting commissioner, which is Kyle Diamantes, who has recently served as somewhat of a stabilizing force after a very ambitious, though somewhat tumultuous period of Marty Makary. This possible nomination, you know, who's next for the Fed, we mentioned this lady's name, and we talked about that in a while back. And I guess if we look at her, and, you know, this is important right now, and I'm going to explain why in a second, but her current role, she currently serves as senior health policy role within the HHS ecosystem. And she served as a physician health policy official within the U.S. military, Department of Defense, health system, and has a lot of involvement with the public emergency preparedness. The second thing is she's an MD, you know, military medicine background with operational experience in federal health systems. So she knows what she's doing. And she has a limited public record on drug philosophy or approval or biopharma regulatory philosophy, too. So we'll see what happens. You know, the potential impact to biopharma is uncertain at this point, so we don't know. Now, what we talked about, you know, a year ago at this point was that AI was going to benefit all the other industries. Okay. One of the groups that's going to benefit the most, I think, is drugs and healthcare and biotech. Because look, if you can do a test and it comes back somewhat imperfect and you ask AI, hey, how can we fix this? And they fix it for you. You don't have to test four other times. You might have a test, you know, done in the next run. So it could cut 25% to 30% off your costs. It could also cut 20% of the time off getting FDA approval. So why is that a big benefit? Well, by the way, people are starting to recognize this. You're starting to see the healthcare is starting to outperform. And then I think it'll be energy, because what they'll be able to do is predict where the best place to drill and when to drill and when to hold back. You know, so cash flow is king in the energy business. But anyway, in the biotech business, pharmaceutical business, if you can get something done 25% cheaper and 20% faster, that's a huge positive for a lot of reasons. Number one, you get Congress off your back for, you know, pricing this out of the world. Second of all, you make the same amount of money. Third, you're getting a drug approved a lot quicker. So I think AI could be a big benefit for the bio and the pharmaceutical area. So keep that in mind. And, you know, we're starting to see it happen. Okay. People are starting to buy the drug stocks. And, you know, there was a biotech that was up 170% last week. And one of the biggest drug companies in the world was up $14 that day. So, because they were in a, you know, a partnership. So keep that in mind. And by the way, next, and by the way, I've heard some distributors of different types of drinks that are using AI to get their syrup and their drinks the most efficient way for delivery and also for, you know, for profit margins. Okay. And that could be big too. And then you also got to talk about alternative energy, which we're going to talk about a little bit further in the show, and also oil. Like I said, these guys are all benefiting. Now, just remember, when the internet came,

All those internet stocks went bazongers onto the upside. However, 65% of them are no longer in business. Now, I think it's different this time around because the people who are buying into AI have huge cash flows. Now, they've taken on a lot of debt, and they're going to use the cash flows to pay off that debt, hopefully. But you got to remember that who benefits from the internet? I don't know about you, but I use it every day. You know, most of my clients use it every day. Most of my family uses it every day. So, I mean, how many, you know, people saying, well, how is AI helping us? You know, if you do a search these days, AI is involved. All right. So keep that in mind. So what I'm saying is AI is going to benefit all the other 470 companies other than the 30 that we've been talking about for the last 5 years. They are going to benefit. We are going to benefit from AI simply because we'll be able to make smarter decisions, et cetera. So keep that in mind. But I think what we're starting to see is something we talked about a year ago, and that's the subject. And the second thing we talked about is the beginning of the year was the pharmaceuticals and the biopharma. We've been talking about healthcare for about a year now, and they're starting to react in a big, big way. As a matter of fact, you'd probably be up 20-30% in the biotech area if you bought just one of the ETFs. So keep that in mind, and I don't think it's over. You know, we talked about two things at the beginning of the year that we thought there'd be a lot of merger and acquisition activity in biotech, and then we also that AI would benefit from it. So there we go. Anyway, I don't know how much time I have, but I'm gonna, you know, I had some questions from several of my clients this week. And they were talking about retirement plans. And, you know, I think a lot of people don't understand retirement plans. And I think the first thing you got to do with a retirement plan is figure out what is your retirement plan. Is it a defined benefit? Is it a defined contribution? Is it a 401k? You know, that's a defined contribution plan. Is it a 403b? All right. Is your employer matching a certain amount? That's free money, folks. So if they match up to $3,000 and you put $3,000 in, you get a 50% increase in your money right away. All right. So keep that in mind. And the question is, you know, who's eligible to participate? You know, federal law allows employers to include and exclude certain groups from a retirement plan. Some people just sign you up whether you like it or not, which is fine. You know, it's a good way. You know, it's tax deferred money. But they don't take taxes out. So you're growing your money without the help of the government, you know, taking taxes out, which is good. And can you opt out if your employer puts you in? Yeah, you can, you could take it away. But you never see it in your paycheck, okay? You never see it taken out of your paycheck. It's just, you know, like I said, if you take $300 a month out or $500 a month out or even $1,000, and, you know, you're not paying taxes on it, it's not going to be that big a deal, okay? So employees should receive information on how to change their contribution amounts and investments because you can – I mean, the numbers that you can put away now are pretty big. So if you're looking for retirement, this is a way to do it. And can I – you know, somebody asked me, would I forfeit the amount in my plan if I leave my employer? And the answer is depending on your vesting schedule, but the amount you put in – should be yours, okay? And you can transfer it anywhere you want. And I tell you what, let's take a break and we'll come back to this right after the break. This is Smart Investor Show. I'm Tim Hayes. If you'd like any of the information, please go to WHK's webpage. You know, local podcast down Smart Investor Show takes you right to my webpage. Stay tuned. We'll be right back.

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13: Just talking about retirement plans, and look, a couple things. Number one, if you take out money before you're 59 and a half, you could pay a distribution penalty above regular income tax. Okay. The second thing is at 73, you generally have to start taking a minimum amount out. Okay, what they call a required minimum distribution. How can you find out about your retirement plans? There's usually a formal document that you can get a hold of. Okay. Now that those statements can do a lot for you. They have your personal information, your hire date, your contributions amount, your investment instructions, who your beneficiary is, et cetera. Look, I think what you have to do is review your investment performance, which they should have on the plan. All right. So you can go to the plan that says, you know, this year to date, and then 1 year, you know, that type of thing, 5 years sometimes, all right? So it's important that you pay attention. If you don't know what you're doing, get some help. Get some, you know, work with a professional. But the portfolio turnover rate's important. There's management fees. You know, some people have annuities or insurance products, and sometimes their fees are higher. And, you know, one of the problems with insurance products is they usually pay the government for tax deferral. So to put them into your IRA, which is already tax deferred, is kind of double jeopardy, you know what I mean? And so there's a high fee for it. So keep that in mind. All right. Now, look, I've told you what I think the risks are, okay? Interest rates, you know, the 30-year interest rate broke out to a new high going back, I don't know, about 3 years. And the 10-year, we always talked about, if it hit 5%, be worried. Okay. So, but you know, I am seeing the daily momentum in the S&P 500 is kind of extended. So I think you've got to worry about that. You know, look, the SOX index, the daily momentum got really crushed and came back up. I think it's going to take some time. Now, I said that about the gold stocks, and then they did take some time. And then the dollar dropped like a brick last week, when the Treasury started to buy back bonds. And, you know, the gold went crazy on the upside. Now, I own a lot of gold stocks. I don't own gold or anything like that. But look, I just think you got to understand that the SOX index right now is not where it's at. It's, you know, I'm seeing gold, healthcare, you know, a lot of other things. The materials sector also broke out against the S&P 500 on a relative basis, too. So those are good things. Now, defensive stocks, made a big move, and their relative performance went down the tubes. But they're right back at a major trend line going back, oh, I don't know, all the way to 1980. So, this is a monthly chart now. So it'd be interesting to see, normally when they start to outperform, the economy's in trouble. All right. So now, look, since the Genius Act was created, if you don't know what that is, you should look it up. A U.S. regulatory framework for stable coins. Okay. The debate has centered on whether digital assets can pay interest. And we believe that focus misses the bigger story and the potential revolutionary nature of the tokenization process, okay? So, stablecoins, which are electronic tokens designed to maintain parity with traditional currencies, has moved front and center in the digital asset discussion. And this is largely due to the new legislation that the U.S. just put together. Ironically, most of the recent discussion has focused on potential instability arising from the growth of the stablecoin asset class, with some commentators suggesting that the stablecoins could eventually lead to hyperspeed widespread bank runs across the U.S. I don't know if that's true or not, but not only do we find this claims hyperbolic, but we also think that they miss the forest for the trees. What is revolutionary about stablecoins is not their payment process speed or efficiency. It is the launch of a tokenization version of a mainstream asset. We think that it's where investors need to focus their attention, not on the minutiae of interest rate paying policy. Okay, so stablecoins began as a liquidity and temporary holding vehicle for cryptocurrency investors. So instead of being, if you hadn't noticed, some of this, the cryptocurrencies have a little bit of volatility, quite a bit, as a matter of fact. So the stablecoin was merely to be a safe, liquid, hold its value for investors type thing. And the promise was that a dollar stablecoin would maintain its one-to-one valuation with the real-world dollar, condition known as parity, all right? To achieve this, most stablecoin creators have taken one or two approaches. Number one, they reserve base stablecoins, whose issuers hold real-world securities and deposit to back their coins. Or they have a logarithmic approach that depends on the value of other crypto-related assets. So reserve-based stablecoins haven't been without problems, obviously. Silicon Valley Bank held significant stablecoin reserves, and, they're a history lesson at this point. Even with the hiccups, stablecoins have seen impressive growth. So I don't think they're going away anytime soon either. This new act, the Genius Act, I think there's some key components that you should be aware of. Number one, stablecoins only. The act regulates digital assets that are redeemable at fixed monetary values. It is not a blanket regulation for cryptocurrencies. The issuer must pre-approve. So stablecoins may be only issued by entities that have been approved by state, federal, or international authorities, which is another positive. Reserves. Stablecoins have to be backed by, one for one by high quality assets like bank deposits, treasuries, etc. Those rules are particularly strict on liquidity, very strict on liquidity. Even collateralized loans can be used for more than a day. Okay, so treasury obligations must mature within 3 months. They're not messing around here. So They're kind of a depositor insurance. Stablecoins themselves are not insured by FDIC, okay, or any other U.S. government entity. They're just held by the reserves. So they're you're not allowed to pay interest on them. Unlike, creators of other savings vehicles, there's no interest payment. So it's an interesting argument, and I think you better start to understand what tokenization is, because it's going to be a big scenario. Okay, now look, I know I've been talking about this a lot, but we've been talking about our guided large cap value portfolio, and it's up about 6.9% And but I mean, we have several names that are up huge. We have a lot in the semiconductor and the technology area that have just gone bonkers on the upside. Even with the pullback, they're still up, you know, 200-300%. So, but I think there's going to be more people looking for value going forward, simply because of the fact, like I said, who does AI benefit? Okay. I'm sorry. That was 6.98% for the 3 months ending, July 31st. Okay. The portfolio is up about 16%. So the question is, where do you find value now in the market? Is it in tech? I don't know. It might be there. You know, they keep going back to the leadership, and I'm going to talk about a group in the next segment, which I think you'll find interesting. But, you know, there, like I said, AI is going to benefit the other 470 companies in the S&P 500. And if you figure out which ones, I mean, look, there's a lot of really high quality names out there hitting new highs because they figured out how to use AI for their business. So it's something to keep in mind. All right. All right. We're going to come back and we're going to talk about quantum computing. So stay tuned. This is the Smart Investor Show. If you'd like any of the reports on this show, remember WHK, local podcast down to Smart Investor Show. There's lots of contact me, email me. We'll be right back.

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8: All right. I play guitar. It's good guitar work right there. Don't play it well, but I play it. You know, there was a lot of questions on why gold was going up, and gold stocks went crazy too. And that's what I was talking about back in the summer. Earlier in the summer, I should say. I talked about gold stocks a couple times. The dollar just got creamed. Last week, I think it was Wednesday, it just got creamed. And when the dollar gets creamed, commodities go up. So it's an inverse relationship. Remember, the dollar and commodities, that's one relationship you should know. The second relationship is when interest rates go up, bond prices go down. So, you know, that's why you use ladder portfolios. But everybody's asking, you know, why is the market going up? And we just simply had one of the greatest periods for earnings increases that I've ever seen in my career. So the earnings are the anchor for the market. And the Middle East stress comes and goes. It could come back again. You know, we have the elections. We have the Fed. We have interest rates going higher. But as long as earnings drive stocks, you can worry about, you know, wars. You can worry about the elections, whatever. But as long as earnings hold up, the stock market will go up, okay? So earnings, you know, per share's growth is pacing at 31.6% year over year. That's huge. Even when, you know, paper investment gains reported by large AI firms are excluded, the results are significant. It's above 20%. Once again, the ongoing AI infrastructure build-out is the primary reason for the big, you know, strong quarters. But you're also starting to see it happen in other names, small caps. You know, energy stocks, healthcare, okay? And I think material stocks may be, you know, right after health, right after energy. So if we slice and dice the net income data, another earnings measure, it becomes clear that the second quarter strength is not only driven by AI, but it's also energy materials, all right? So there's a strong annual growth forecast out there. And as long as it holds, the market will continue to hold up, I think. I think if the market start, if the, those earnings forecasts start to look down, you know, then there's a problem. So, look, what's the risk to that profit outlook? We've talked about that, you know, for about 3 months now. Transition to a new Fed chair, any forthcoming rate hikes in the Middle East, the midterm elections, and last but not least is lots riding on AI capitalization and the monetization process. If it's not there, we could have some problems, okay? Now, we had a symposium this last week where we had Dr. Henry Stolling. He's a partner at McKinsey & Company. And he talked about quantum computing. And we came away with a better understanding around the broader opportunity. He was very helpful in the context around the current state of the technology and the key milestones to monitor in the future. And if think AI is big, quantum is, you know, a leapfrog above it. Now, remember, the government gave a lot of money to a lot of these companies, one very big company and a lot of smaller companies that are in the quantum area, simply because it's important, you know, in their view, in our view, that the U.S. lead in that area. But Dr. Stoller broke down quantum technology across three pillars: quantum sensing, quantum communication, and quantum advantage computing. He noted that both quantum sensing and quantum communication are viable today, and a viable quantum computer is expected between 2028 and 2030. That's not far away, folks. Companies are currently executing roadmaps toward that goal, and including some couple big names. And cybersecurity may have had the most prominent call to action of the day, as Dr. Stoller emphasized the need for quantum-safe encryption. Believe me, if you don't have security software with quantum computing, you're an open door. All right. Investments remain focused on the commercialization accelerates. The quantum technology market generated $1 billion in revenue in 2025, so it's not like they're not making money or not producing revenue, I should say. Though it's still in the early innings, okay? There's 300 companies that have dedicated quantum efforts, and investment rose by 6.3 times just from 24 to 25, all right? So it's driven primarily by commercialization, and you know, I think McKinsey estimated that 1.3 to 2.7 trillion in value is at stake by 2035. Let me say that again. They estimate that 1.3 to 2.7 trillion is at stake by 2035. So use cases are expanding across sectors and being embedded in end-to-end workflows right now, and you have an improved technical maturity. So it's enhancing commercially viable applications, okay? So the shift is happening, but it's still early within the industry. So the move from exploration to scaled value, it really captures this progressing. Its co-development is becoming the leading engagement model, by the way, and internal capabilities will ultimately deliver a competitive advantage, I think. This kind of represents a window of opportunity before the real clear winners emerge. It's still, you know, too early to identify those winners yet. I think there's a couple that you can count on, but fault tolerance is the key inflection point to watch for, I think, here. Quantum technology is similar to AI as it continues to expand across different verticals, in which quantum can use cases around chemicals and pharma seem to be good early opportunities, but expectations are for it to be a pervasive across verticals in the future. I mean, like all the verticals. All right. So this is not a winner take all market as multiple, we'll call it modules could exist. You know, they could coexist, as a matter of fact. So the two important layers where technology must come together, in which the hybrid machines that combine quantum and traditional computing are expected. And it's not necessary that one technology wins across the board. The technology used for storage may be the same one used for the compute, okay? So the first algorithms to run will likely target problems requiring less data. Data storage remains a challenge with many of these module scenarios due to, high complexity. Low data problems are the focus areas in the near term, we think. But, you know, if you read through, there's one big opportunity there, one big name, and which just got crushed, by the way. A lot of these got crushed because they were in the hedge fund that blew up in June. You may have read about that. But we also had the CEO, Christian Weedbrook from Xanadu Quantum Technologies, came away with some really interesting stuff. And I'm just going to quote these real quick. He thinks there's multiple winners expected in quantum computing. The loss remains the main technology challenge. And Xanadu announced Aurora, which is a new network quantum architecture. By the way, this is a private company. And fault tolerance is the key milestone, but the timing remains very uncertain. So we also talked to Toby Day Hamilton from Nord Quantique and a few other names like that. It was a really brilliant. This is a report that I recommend to everyone, in my humble opinion. You know, quantum computing is the next. It makes AI look like a day in the park, I think. You know, it's something that's going to go forward for a pretty long time. So keep in mind, and I think, you know, we go from there now. But some people ask me about, you know, ADRs and investing in international securities. They are cheap. Their relative strength has not broken the downtrend line, you know, if you look at the technicals versus the S&P 500 yet. So we'll see what happens. But, well, actually, I should say one country did. The rest of them have not. But, look, it's increasingly important to diversify your portfolio due to changing geopolitical landscapes. You know, we have deglobalization has reordered the opportunity set for overseas domiciled companies. You know, you got supply chains that are rerouted, government reasset, national priorities. You know, who's going to win some, you know, where? You know, what is it going to be, a Democratic scenario? Is it going to be a scenario where there's a dictator, you know, that type of stuff. So international investors are diverging their holdings these days with a increased focus on non-U.S. exposed assets. You know, right at the moment, the U.S. is still outperforming. But if you look at the forward P.E., there's a, you know, I think the average international stock's at 15 times earnings, where we're at 21. So it's something that they're cheaper. The question is, when do they get going? Now, look, we talked about semiconductors for 4 years, all right, on this show, and they were cheap. And then suddenly people figured out that they need, you know, 5 memory chips for every NVIDIA chip, and also needed storage chips, you know. So you never know when the next pop's going to be or whatever. But, you know, the foreign markets are cheap, okay? If you look at the international stocks over index to value sectors, you know, they're still really, really cheap. The ADR index, let's say information technology, our index is up 33%. The international is up only 29%. In financials, they're up 22%. Ours is up only 13%. So you can see in some areas that the ADRs are actually beating our stock market. So it might be good to add some, you know, a small amount of international stocks to your portfolio. We like, we're big fans of our ADR list, and some of it has domestic exposure, so you get the best of both worlds. It's kind of a good. I like the idea of doing that. Now, I talked about the wealth plan, and I'll say this again. This came out of a major publication. The average person with a wealth plan has 2.7 times the assets, almost 3 times as much assets as the person without a wealth plan. So if you wonder why I keep pounding the table on this, that's why. Okay, so for all you people out there that don't have a plan, you should. Let's take a break. We'll be right back. Stay tuned to the Smart Investor Show.

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6: Okay. I thought I'd just talk about what I saw this week, and then we'll go back to the people who are smarter than me. You know, one of the things I saw was industrial metals seemed to catch a bid. Oil and gas has been catching a bid. The Bitcoin stocks have all caught a bid. You know, Bitcoin was up very big last week. And also biotech, you know, biotech and healthcare have really been doing well. And the regional banks are the other area. Those are some things that, you know, if you don't know those very well, I would suggest that you get to know them. The other thing I want to make mention of, okay, I talked about the risks involved in the market. You know, I talked about the Middle East, the interest rate hikes, the Fed chair, you know, midterm elections, all that good stuff. But you know what? In order for a bull market to continue, there must be a wall of worry. So these are all things to worry about. And it's good. Remember, as I said on the show many a time, the best time to buy something, you know, if you really like it, is when your stomach churns. All right? Now, you say to me, you're nuts. And, you know, people have accused me of that a couple times. But I'll just say this. When everybody hates something, you should be paying attention. All right? Everybody hated gold 3 weeks ago. Gold stocks 3 weeks ago. The dollar drops like a brick. And they're up 25%. All right. So, you know, right now everybody's hating semiconductors. Pay attention. You know, it's not, I think it's going to take a little bit more time to digest it. You know, it took about 3-4 months for gold to digest. So, you know, and I'm not making any recommendations. I just think it's interesting, you know, good time. But, you know, one of the things that's I've been talking about is the momentum on a monthly cycle has been up there for a while. But, you know, on monthly cycles, they can stay there for a really long time. So, you know, don't get too panicky. You know, the weekly momentum and the daily momentum are still overbought. So we'll see what happens with it. But look, one of the things I think is the most important thing that I've seen is the breadth of participation in the New York Stock Exchange advanced decline line. That's number, you know, stocks going up versus down. Okay. Is on an uptrend. And as long as that continues, you know, look, the most positive thing that can happen to your stock is it go up, all right? But I do think, you know, now's a good time. And by the way, that's occurring on the S&P 500 and the NASDAQ, and it's also occurring on the equal weight, you know, indexes, and the Russell, you know, has broken the downtrend line against the S&P 500. So maybe, you know, normally when small caps break out, they stay that way for a pretty long time. And I mean years, not days. Okay. So we'll see what happens going forward. Look, I was looking at the American Association of Individual Investors, one of the things we try to do is, you know, maintain a viewpoint of that, because when people get too bearish, as you know on the show, I like to buy. Okay, when people get too bullish, I take a contrary opinion. All right. Right now, it's blah. Nobody's really bullish. Nobody's really bearish. I think it's 30-30, you know, 35%, 35% or something like that. So keep that in mind. And, you know, people often, you know, think I'm nuts. But, you know, when people are really bearish, I mean, I called people at a time, and, you know, some of them wouldn't even come to the phone. You know, they were scared. As long as you're scared, things are good. But, you know, the dollar broke down. All right. So the basic material and gold trade is probably still good out there. And I think now, though, is a very good time to sit down. We have two products that are great. Our wealth plan. It's interactive. So if something changes with you, we input that into the computer and it tells us what's going on. The other thing we have is what we call the playground, where we can do something. And before we do it, and it's stupid, we can do it on playground to figure out how it affects your probability of success. And by the way, what we do with the probability of success is we run it through like 1,000 different scenarios. All right. You know, when the market's down, the market's up, whatever it may be. But if you do it on the playground first, without going out and doing it and doing something crazy, it gives you that interactive ability to say, maybe I shouldn't do that, or, you know, if it comes out good, maybe I should do it, you know, that type of thing. So it's a great idea. The other thing is, look, make it easy for the next generation. The family inventory workbook is something that I think is just makes life easy for everybody. And, you know, it's the next generation. Believe me, I've been through some fiascos where the parent died, and even their spouse didn't know where half the stuff was. So if you put it in a family inventory workbook, you make life easy for you. We can make it look nice and pretty for you and just give you a copy and work from there. By the way, if you do a wealth plan, you don't have to open an account with us. But we'd really like to have you, obviously, because we can help. Trust me on that one. In the meantime, it's supposed to rain all weekend again. I guess Blossom's out tonight. but... you know, I do think there's a lot of risk out there, which is good. It doesn't mean we can't have a correction at any time, 5-10%. And I think if if the election is, if there's a change in the, you know, what's going on right now, the election could cause a disturbance in the force. All right. And if it does, I think it's a buying opportunity. That's Tim Hayes' opinion. I know some other people's opinion there, too. In the meantime, stay dry this weekend. This is the Smart Investor Show. Remember, WHK 1420, local podcast down to Smart Investor Show, over to my webpage. There's a lot of contact me, email me. There's a lot of good information, and we name names on that page, okay? In the meantime, my name's Tim Hayes. This is Smart Investor Show. 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Have a great weekend.
0: The topics discussed and the information contained in the Smart Investor with Tim Hayes' segments have been derived from sources believed to be reliable, but no representation or warranty expressed or implied is made by RBC Wealth Management, its affiliates, or any other person as to its accuracy, completeness, or correctness. All opinions and estimates constitute Mr. Hayes' judgment as of the date of the recording and may not be the same as those of RBC Wealth Management Research Department. All conclusions are subject to change without notice and are provided in good faith but without legal responsibility. 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
20: 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And now, here's Nick.
21: Hello, Cleveland. Nick Phillips with you with another edition of The Advocate. Thank you for joining us. Today we have State Senator Tom Patton joining us to give us a summertime view of what's going on in Columbus. Tom, thank you for joining us.
22: It's always a pleasure, Nick.
21: Government and, in August.
22: I was just going to say summertime in Columbus as everybody is back home in their districts trying to get elected or help their colleagues get elected. And so not much going on at the State House until after the election at this point, but all 99 House seats are up. Of the 33 Senate seats, the even number seats, are on a bye week. It's a 4-year term, so districts 1, 3, 5, 7, 9, all the way to 33. The odd numbers are up for election, including my friend Gail Manny in Lorraine, who's a wonderful legislator, and we're hoping she's successful. The even number people, as they say, sit back and work on, quietly try to work on, when we do come back in what's going to be lame duck session, some of the bills that we have kind of close to the finish line, we're going to get pushed over and get completed, you know. But meanwhile, you know, when you're looking at the elections, you've got the U.S. Senate race between John Husted and Mr. Brown, and of course the governor's election between Vivek, Ravishami, and Amy Acton. Right now, I think, in looking at the polls, both of those races are very close. And I think that, you know, you really kind of get into the political wars after Labor Day, seems to be. But although watching the television, I don't think the candidates believe that, because I've been watching an awful lot of TV ads the last several weeks. So we'll see. Yeah, what do you think?
21: Seems to be. With the governor's race between Acton and Ramaswamy, I know we focus on the personalities and all the individual advertising, but what is the difference between the administration of a Republican and a Democrat? What are we looking at here?
22: Well, candidly, you know, in both the House and Senate, you have a supermajority Republican in both chambers. And it's been easy for Mike DeWine pretty much get a lot of his agenda passed, or if there's things that the legislature wants passed that we require his signature on the bill. There's only been a couple vetoes that the governor's done. Whereas I can recall when we had Governor Strickland some years back, we had Democrat governor. And then in his last 2 years of his term, he was dealing with the again, majority Republicans in the House and Senate. Now, it's hard for people in our listening, I think, well, how can that be? Because the Democrats certainly control local politics. Our county politics, we have Mike Gallagher is the only one of the 11 councilmen that's a Republican. And I read in the paper, the Plain Dealer, that Chris Ronayne, the county executive, is raising money like crazy trying to beat Mike Gallagher. He wants to get rid of the one Republican vote, you know, voice, I should say. And it's troubled a lot of the city, you know, leaders. The city leaders and county leaders that take a look around and they, you know, they want good decision making. And, you know, Mr. Gallagher is an example. He opposed the moving the new jail out to Garfield Heights, you know, and now they're taking a look at what the cost of transporting the prisoners are going to be. Apparently nobody thought about that when they picked the Garfield Heights, and that's going to be a shock to the voters when they find out who the bill they're going to have to put for that. But going back to the governor's race, it clearly would be easier for Vivek because he is a Republican and would work with, you know, the supermajority. Amy Acton is a, you know, is a very nice person. She certainly came across as a very nice person during the COVID days when we all got to know her, you know. But the reality, you know, is that Florida didn't shut their schools down. Florida didn't close their restaurants and bars. Florida stayed open, and their death per capita was far lower than Ohio's. And so there's parents out there saying, my kids missed a year or two of true education. This stuff, educating kids at the kid, that's why they sat at the kitchen table, you know. And that was the decision that was made. And Governor DeWine says, hey, I went along with it. And he's quick to say, you know, buck stops with me. But you know, at the end of the day, again, that was the decision you judge her by. And again, neither of the two candidates really have the opportunity of having run government, but at least
21: for a moment,
22: he's got
21: Tom. We're gonna take a short break. We're talking to Tom Patton, state senator. We'll be back after these words. Don't go away.
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21: Welcome back, Cleveland. Nick Phillips with you with another segment of The Advocate. We're talking to State Senator Tom Patton, talking about the upcoming election in November, talking about the governor's race. Tom, thank you for joining us and bringing us up to date on what's happening. We're talking about the differences in administrations depending on who wins the election for governor. And with that, and we spend a lot of time talking about what happened with COVID-19. How is that playing out into the near future here?
22: Well, you know, I think that if

0: So, you know, in the last 50 years, 42 of those years have been Republican. So there's a lot of department heads, you know, that Mr. Ravishami would be able to dial into. I think the challenge would be for any Democrat to find someone that they think believes in their political beliefs and say, I'm going to have you be my health director, I'm going to have you be my education czar, I'm going to have you be, you know, the director of purchasing, you know. And again, I was starting to say before the break, Mr. Ravishami has had a company, he still has a private company, he has people working for him. And whoever becomes governor is suddenly going to have 55,000 people working for you, counting the highway patrol and everybody else that's involved in the state government. And, you know, so the challenge, I think, for Dr. Acton is she's maybe had a nurse in the office, a couple of nurses. I don't know her political job skills. They have not really brought those out yet, what she's really done. And as I say, you know, she's a doctor. She's clearly an educated woman. And I want to make sure that I give her all the proper, you know, props, if it were. But as I say, you know, it's going to be nobody, neither one of them has ever employed 55,000 people. And that the challenge is that Mr. Ravishami will be able to pick from former DeWine employees that have done a great job that are not necessarily ready to leave, because Governor DeWine has to leave. He's one of the reasons you look back and say, I wish he had four more years. But the term limit that we have in Columbus is, you know, sometimes you see very, very, very capable people leaving because they've been here 8 years. I often say, if you had a great surgeon at the Cleveland Clinic, a great heart surgeon who had magic hands, and you look up and say, well, sorry, doc, you've been here 8 years, you got to leave. That doesn't make sense, you know. But on the other hand, you know, like when Washington, you have all these 84, 88, 92-year-old senators, and you got to wonder, you know, if they're as sharp and capable, you know, as they were in their younger years. And so there's part of me that can see maybe an age limit versus a term limit, because I think Governor DeWine still is very sharp, and I think he, you know, would be great for another term. That's not going to happen, so we have to look at what we have in front of us. And I think that Vivek, because he has a Republican Senate and a Republican House, he can get his agenda done if we agree. You know, for example, he's coming up with zero income tax, which would cost the state $8 billion. Well, the state only takes in 34. You know, to cut income tax, that, okay, where do you make up that eight? For the price of education, K through 12, record high last year, $13.7 billion. And Medicaid is higher than that. So, you know, just taking a look at those two, and suddenly we've got to find money for higher ed, money for prisons and corrections, and eventually, like I say, money for government. And so you can't cut income tax. We've cut it. When I came down, we had nine tax brackets. Now we have one. 2.75 for everybody. Unless you make $26,600 or less, you pay zero. You know, we're not going to tax our lower income tax, our lower income people. And I think that's a good idea, you know, but I'd like to see that even raise a little bit, maybe to 30-35. But I think that it's going to be a challenge, but I think that, you know, the Republican would do better simply because there's more resources for him to fall back on.
1: If he were to cut income taxes, what are the alternative sources of tax dollars? Where would we be looking? What might go up?
0: Well, you know, if income tax is cut, sales tax has to go up to probably double, you know, and that income tax cut I was just bragging about, he's going to make it zero. And the only other tax you have are sales tax. You know, the property tax is, and we have cut $1.6 billion over the next 3 years in property tax reductions. And we're working on other property taxes. I have a property tax bill for seniors. I've been doing this since 2005. I've introduced it on almost half a dozen occasions, that if you're over 65 and your income is

0: in under 50. We've actually increased it to under 70 this last time. If you're making less than $70,000 and you're over 65, your property tax are frozen. They can never go up. I also have a bill for disabled veterans, you know, and it, that the disabled veterans in Ohio will pay zero income taxes, you know, and I was inspired to do that. I went to American Legion thing for disabled American veterans. Nick, there was 19 people that are in wheelchairs. 18 were men and one was a woman. And I'm proud to say, and I was so honored that I also had 19 spouses. All the husbands were there. The husband was there and the 19 wives were there. And so when they're taking care of their disabled husband in one case, in the other case, the 19 or 18, men that were disabled, these, you know, more than likely because they're morbidities, that veteran's going to die first and their caregiver's going to stay there. But if they're a caregiver till they're 62, suddenly their veteran dies, they should be given allowance as far as what their property taxes would turn to. You know, maybe keep them zero, or if they get married, then they have to pay. But if they have no job skills or no job experience because they spent those last 15, 20 years taking care of their disabled veteran. So there's things that we're doing on the tax front. We did a lot of them so far this year, and I'm hoping some of them in lame duck get done. But, you know, the income tax just cannot be cut. It just can't. I mean, it's a talking point, and you know how they say all the political promises people make. I don't like to do that. I like to tell people what's going to be and what I'm going to try to get done. And then I'm proud to get, say, you have little things. For example, the e-check in Ohio, you fought like crazy just to eliminate it. And federal government says, we're going to keep the billions of dollars that we have in your federal gas tax, of which we only get 92% back because we're a donor state, because states like Oregon and North and South Dakota don't have enough traffic. So we need to keep those roads open, though, for interstate travel. But we used to pay $19.50. Do you remember that when you had to pay $19.50 to have an e-check? And I said, people are going to be, if you're going to make them do it, I passed a bill that we used money from the tobacco settlement fund that the state had. I said, the state will pay for my people to get their cars e-checked. People haven't paid for an e-check in over 12 years, you know? And I don't want my picture at the e-check thing saying, hey, the $19.50 has been erased by Tom Patton, but that's the reality. In 1950 isn't going to make all the difference. Well, I get it, but it's still a $20 bill in your pocket that you didn't have, you know, you could order
1: people. Well, let me take another break time here, Tom. So stand by. We're going to take a short break. We'll be back after these words. Don't go away. You're listening to Nick Phillips here with Senator Tom Patton. I'm the Advocate, and we'll be right back.
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1: Welcome back to another segment of The Advocate. This is Nick Phillips. We're talking to State Senator Tom Patton about what's going on with taxes and what might go on with taxes. But Tom, we're talking about abolishing the income tax and replacing it with increased sales tax. Sales taxes have always been considered to be regressive taxes, and income tax, because of the sliding scales, progressive. Well, how would that play out if we were to get rid of income taxes?
0: Well, again, the sales tax would be 16, 17%, 18%, 10% more than they are now. And so who wants to buy a car in Ohio? And it, what it is now, even with cigarettes and things like that, we know we have people that go to neighboring states that have cheaper cigarettes and they buy them. You go down in Cincinnati, they're always crossing over Kentucky to go grocery shopping, you know, and they're getting their cigarettes there. Is that when you get a car, if you want a plate in Ohio, it's got to be, even if you buy it in Kentucky, but you want Ohio plates, it's got to get plated here. And that's where you would pay that increased taxes. It's just such a high tax that when you're looking for companies to move to Ohio and you're going to tell them, oh, by the way, you know, when your employees come to, you know, come with you to work here in Ohio, this is the sales tax and anything that they buy. We had that back to school holiday income tax where, you know, clothing and school items had zero taxes on them. And that was for a weekend, and delighted, you know, we helped vote on that several years ago. We've had it now for about 10 years, that one sales tax holiday weekend. And that cost the state a lot of money. But, you know, we do it anyway because we're trying to, you know, help people with kids going back to school. And that's one of the things we can give a weekend of the year, like a four-day weekend that your taxes are that. But as far as abolishing the income tax, I'm here to say that that will and can never happen. It just can't. It's great for people to talk about, just like people that talk about abolishing the property tax, Nick. You know, if we abolish the property tax in November, like it was supposed to be on the ballot, the first thing that would happen is our metro parks. I talked to the director, Brian Zimmerman. They would shut down the roads and they would start selling the animals off from the zoo because they rely 100% on the property taxes. Fire departments, libraries, police departments, you know, MRDD things, that's all paid for. And every county tax, property tax in Cuyahoga County stays in Cuyahoga County. Doesn't go to Lorain County, doesn't go to Summit County. They get their own taxes. They have to spend their own money. So when the people say, oh, don't worry, the state could take care of it, that's a $23 billion request. And again, I said earlier, we bring in $34 billion between income tax and sales tax. All right. And so we get some federal money to offset some of the things we do education-wise. So let's call it maybe another $4 million. But I already told you that K through 12 was 13.7, Medicaid was about 17, you know, so it's just, but again, on Medicaid, we pay, 40% of the dollar and the feds pay 60%. You know, but at the end of the day, you've got higher education, which is 11% of the budget, and prisons and corrections, 9% of the budget. So between them, 20% of the budget is prisons and higher ed. I'm only worried about the day when higher ed tops, that we have to, we're a state that pays more in prisons than we do in higher education. Shame on us when, if and when that happens.
1: Well, as we're bringing this back around to the governor's race, we have to pay attention to what are they going to promote for taxation with regard to income tax and so on. The consequences are amazing.
0: Well, it's, again, you know, the governor has a lot of power, and so does the legislature, and kind of hold each other in check. If whoever the new governor is going to be is going to try to do something that's going to hurt Ohio, you have the legislature to hold him in check. And the governor has that veto pen. So if he thinks the legislature is doing something that he thinks will hurt Ohio, well, then he could use his veto pen and take care of that. So that's kind of like the balance of power, so to speak. You know, and I think Mr. Rabashami has, he at least, I don't know where Amy Acton is on the income tax. I mean, I don't know where she's at on a whole lot of things, to be honest. There's, you know, but, you know, Vivek is telling people he wants to start reducing the income tax to get it to zero. And I think when he comes into office and he gets more experienced, he'll realize that that's a pretty impossible task to do. When I got to Columbus, the top of the nine brackets, the top one was 9.11%. And over the years, I have helped sponsor tax cuts for eight of them. We're now down to 2.75 for everybody. But nobody understands. Nobody, you know, nobody ever calls and says, "Tom, thanks for coming income tax." But if you raise gas tax, you know, to help with roads and bridges, people go crazy.
1: Well, very good. Tom, we're out of, thank you for bringing these issues up, because we're going to have to pay attention to them. The consequences are amazing. But thank you for joining us.
0: It's always a pleasure, Nick. Have a good night. Take care.
1: You too. Thank you so very much. And thank you for listening. We'll be back next week, same time, same station. So between now and then, have a healthy, happy, and safe week. Goodbye now. I found a
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15: 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Welcome to The Advocate with your host, Nick Phillips. And now, here's Nick.
1: Hello, Cleveland. Nick Phillips with you with another edition of The Advocate. Thank you for joining us. Today we have State Senator Tom Patton joining us to give us a summertime view of what's going on in Columbus. Tom, thank you for joining us.
0: It's always a pleasure, Nick.
1: Government and, in August.
0: I was just going to say summertime in Columbus as everybody is back home in their districts trying to get elected or help their colleagues get elected. And there's not much going on at the state house until after the election at this point, but all 99 House seats are up. Of the 33 Senate seats, the even number seats are on a bye week. It's a 4-year term. So districts 1, 3, 5, 7, 9, all the way to 33, the odd numbers are up for election, including my friend Gail Manny in Lorraine, who's a wonderful legislator, and we're hoping she's successful. The even number people, as they say, sit back and quietly try to work on when we do come back in what's going to be lame duck session, some of the bills that we have kind of close to the finish line, we're going to get pushed over and get completed, you know. But meanwhile, you know, when you're looking at the elections, you've got the U.S. Senate race between John Husted and Mr. Brown. And, of course, the governor's election between Vivek, Ravishami, and Amy Acton. Right now, I think, in looking at the polls, both of those races are very close. And I think that, you know, you really kind of get into the political wars after Labor Day, seems to be. But although watching the television, I don't think the candidates believe that, because I've been watching an awful lot of TV ads the last several weeks. So we'll see. Yeah, what do you think?
1: Seems to be. With the governor's race between Acton and Ramaswamy, I know we focus on the personalities and all the individual advertising. But what is the difference between the administration of a Republican and a Democrat? What are we looking at here?
0: Well, candidly, you know, in both the House and Senate, you have a supermajority Republican in both chambers. And it's been easy for Mike DeWine pretty much get a lot of his agenda passed. Or if there's things that the legislature wants passed that we require his signature on the bill, there's only been a couple vetoes that the governor's done. Whereas I can recall when we had Governor Strickland some years back, we had Democrat governor, And then his last 2 years of his term, he was dealing with the, again, majority Republicans in the House and Senate. Now, it's hard for people in our listening audience to think, well, how can that be? Because the Democrats certainly control local politics. Our county politics, we have Mike Gallagher is the only one of the 11 councilmen that's a Republican. And I read in the paper, the Plain Dealer, that Chris Ronayne, the county executive, is raising money like crazy trying to beat Mike Gallagher. He wants to get rid of the one Republican vote, you know, voice, I should say. And it's troubled a lot of the city, you know, leaders. The city leaders and county leaders that take a look around and they, you know, they want good decision making. And, you know, Mr. Gallagher is an example. He opposed the moving the new jail out to Garfield Heights, you know, and now they're taking a look at what the cost of transporting the prisoners are going to be. Apparently nobody thought about that when they picked the Garfield Heights, and that's going to be a shock to the voters when they find out who the bill they're going to have to put for that. But going back to the governor's race, it clearly would be easier for Vivek because he is a Republican and would work with, you know, the supermajority. Amy Acton is a, you know, is a very nice person. She certainly came across as a very nice person during the COVID days when we all got to know her, you know. But the reality, you know, is that Florida didn't shut their schools down. Florida didn't close their restaurants and bars. Florida stayed open, and their death per capita was far lower than Ohio's. And so there's parents out there saying, my kids missed a year or two of true education. This stuff, educating kids at the kid, that's why they sat at the kitchen table, you know. And that was the decision that was made. And Governor DeWine says, hey, I went along with it. And he's quick to say, you know, the buck stops with me. But you know, at the end of the day, again, that was the decision you judge her by. And again, neither of the two candidates really have the opportunity of having run government. But at least
1: for a moment,
0: he's got
1: Tom. We're going to take a short break. We're talking to Tom Patton, state senator. We'll be back after these words. Don't go away.
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1: Welcome back, Cleveland. Nick Phillips with you with another segment of The Advocate. We're talking to State Senator Tom Patton, talking about the upcoming election in November, talking about the governor's race. Tom, thank you for joining us and bringing us up to date on what's happening. We're talking about the differences in administrations depending on who wins the election for governor. And with that, and we spent a lot of time talking about what happened with COVID-19. How is that playing out into the near future here?
0: You know, I think that if Mr. Rabashami is elected, there's a lot of capable Republicans that have run and participated in Ohio government for the last, well, the Senate, for example, since 1984, the Ohio Senate has been Republican. And for the majority of those years, the House has been Republican. The majority of these years, we had one span where we had Ted Strickland for 4 years. But prior to that, you had 8 years of Bob Taft. You had 8 years before that of George Voinovich. And so then you had 8 years after John Kasich. Now it will be 8 years. So, you know, in the last 50 years, 42 of those years have been Republican. So there's a lot of department heads, you know, that Mr. Rabashami would be able to dial into. I think the challenge would be for any Democrat to find someone that they think believes in their political beliefs and say, I'm going to have you be my health director. I'm going to have you be my education czar. I'm going to have you be, you know, the director of purchasing, you know. And again, I was starting to say before the break, Mr. Rabashami has had a company. He still has a private company. He has people working for him. And whoever becomes governor is suddenly going to have 55,000 people working for you, counting the highway patrol and everybody else that's involved in state government. And, you know, so the challenge, I think, for Dr. Acton is she's maybe had a nurse in the office, a couple of nurses. I don't know her political job skills. They have not really brought those out yet, what she's really done. But as I say, you know, she's a doctor. She's clearly an educated woman. And I want to make sure that I give her all the proper, you know, props, if it were. But as I say, you know, it's going to be nobody, neither one of them has ever employed 55,000 people. And that the challenge is that Mr. Rabashami will be able to pick from former DeWine employees that have done a great job that are not necessarily ready to leave, because Governor DeWine has to leave. He's one of the reasons you look back and say, I wish he had four more years. But the term limit that we have in Columbus is, you know, sometimes you see very, very, very capable people leaving because they've been here 8 years. I often say, if you had a great surgeon at the Cleveland Clinic, a great heart surgeon with that magic hands, and you look up and say, well, sorry, doc, you've been here 8 years, you got to leave. That doesn't make sense, you know. But on the other hand, you know, like when in Washington, you have all these 84, 88, 92-year-old senators, and you got to wonder, you know, if they're as sharp and capable, you know, as they were in their younger years. And so there's part of me that can see maybe an age limit versus a term limit, because I think Governor DeWine still is very sharp, and I think he, you know, would be great for another term. That's not going to happen, so we have to look at what we have in front of us. And I think that Vivek, because he has a Republican Senate and a Republican House, he can get his agenda done if we agree. You know, for example, he's coming up with zero income tax, which would cost the state $8 billion. Well, the state only takes in 34. You know, to cut income tax, that, okay, where do you make up that eight? For the price of education, K-12, record high last year, $13.7 billion. And Medicaid is higher than that. So, you know, just taking a look at those two, and suddenly we've got to find money for higher ed, money for prisons and corrections, and eventually, like I say, money for government. And so you can't cut income tax. We've cut it. When I came down, we had 9 tax brackets. Now we have 1, 2.75 for everybody. Unless you make $26,600 or less, you pay zero. You know, we're not going to tax our lower income tax, our lower income people. And I think that's a good idea, you know, but I'd like to see that even raise a little bit, maybe to 30-35. But I think that it's going to be a challenge, but I think that, you know, the Republican would do better simply because there's more resources for him to fall back on.
1: If we were to cut income taxes, what are the alternative sources of tax dollars? Where would we be looking? What might go up?
0: Well, you know, if income tax gets cut, sales tax has to go up to probably double, you know, and that income tax cut I was just bragging about, he's going to make it zero. And the only other tax you have are sales tax. You know, the property tax is and we have cut $1.6 billion over the next 3 years in property tax reductions. And we're working on other property taxes. I have a property tax bill for seniors. I've been doing this since 2005. I've introduced it on almost half a dozen occasions. That if you're over 65 and your income is under 50, we've actually increased it to under 70 this last time. If you're making less than $70,000 and you're over 65, your property tax are frozen. They can never go up. I also have a bill for disabled veterans, you know, and that the disabled veterans in Ohio will pay zero income taxes, you know, and I was inspired to do that. I went to American Legion thing for disabled American veterans. Nick, there was 19 people that are in wheelchairs. 18 were men and one was a woman. And I'm proud to say, and I was so honored that I also had 19 spouses. All the husbands were there. The husband was there, and the 19 wives were there. And so when they're taking care of their disabled husband, in one case, in the other case, the 19 or 18 men that were disabled, these, you know, more than likely because of morbidities, that veteran's going to die first, and their caregiver is going to stay there. But if they're a caregiver till they're 62, suddenly their veteran dies, they should be given allowance as far as what their property taxes would turn to. You know, maybe keep them zero, or if they get married, then they have to pay. But if they have no job skills or no job experience because they spent those last 15, 20 years taking care of their disabled veteran. So there's things that we're doing on the tax front. We did a lot of them so far this year, and I'm hoping some of them in lame duck get done. But, you know, the income tax just cannot be cut. It just can't. I mean, it's a talking point, and you know how they say all the political promises people make. I don't like to do that. I like to tell people what's going to be and what I'm going to try to get done. And then I'm proud to get say, hey, little things. For example, the e-check in Ohio, you fought like crazy just to eliminate it. And federal government says we're going to keep the billions of dollars that we have in your federal gas tax, of which we only get 92% back because we're a donor state, to states like Oregon and North and South Dakota don't have enough traffic. So we need to keep those roads open, though, for interstate travel. But we used to pay $19.50. Do you remember that when you had to pay $19.50 to have an e-check? And I said, people are going to be, if you're going to make them do it, I passed a bill that we used money from the tobacco settlement fund that the state had. I said, the state will pay for my people to get their cars e-checked. People haven't paid for an e-check in over 12 years, you know? And I don't want my picture at the e-check thing saying, hey, the $19.50 has been erased by Tom Patton, but that's the reality. In 1950 isn't going to make all the difference. Well, I get it, but it's still a $20 bill in your pocket that you didn't have, you know, well, you could order
1: people. Well, let me take another break time here, Tom. So stand by. We're going to take a short break. We'll be back after these words. Don't go away. You're listening to Nick Phillips here with Senator Tom Patton on The Advocate. And we'll be right back.
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1: Welcome back to another segment of The Advocate. This is Nick Phillips. We're talking to State Senator Tom Patton about what's going on with taxes and what might go on with taxes. But Tom, we're talking about abolishing the income tax and replacing it with increased sales tax. Sales taxes have always been considered to be regressive taxes, and income tax, because of the sliding scales, progressive. How would that play out if we were to get rid of income taxes?
0: Well, again, the sales tax would be 16, 17%, 18%, 10% more than they are now. And so who wants to buy a car in Ohio? And it, what it is now, even with cigarettes and things like that, we know we have people that go to neighboring states that have cheaper cigarettes and they buy them. You go down in Cincinnati, they're always crossing over Kentucky to go grocery shopping, you know, and they're getting their cigarettes there. Is that when you get a car, if you want a plate in Ohio, it's got to be, even if you buy it in Kentucky, but you want Ohio plates, it's got to get plated here. And that's where you would pay that increased taxes. It's just such a high tax that when you're looking for companies to move to Ohio, and you're going to tell them, oh, by the way, you know, when your employees come to, you know, come with you to work here in Ohio, this is the sales tax and anything that they buy. We had that back to school holiday income tax where, you know, clothing and school items had zero taxes on them. And that was for a weekend, and delighted, you know, we helped vote on that several years ago. We've had it now for about 10 years, that one sales tax holiday weekend. And that cost the state a lot of money. But, you know, we do it anyway because we're trying to, you know, help people with kids going back to school. And that's one of the things we can give a weekend of the year, like a 4-day weekend that your taxes are that. But as far as abolishing the income tax, I'm here to say that that will and can never happen. It just can't. It's great for people to talk about, just like people that talk about abolishing the property tax, Nick. You know, if we abolish the property tax in November, like it was supposed to be on the ballot, the first thing that would happen is our metro parks. I talked to the director, Brian Zimmerman. They would shut down the roads and they would start selling the animals off from the zoo because they rely 100% on the property taxes. Fire departments, libraries, police departments, you know, MRDD things, that's all paid for. And every county tax, property tax in Cuyahoga County stays in Cuyahoga County. Doesn't go to Lorain County, doesn't go to Summit County. They get their own taxes. They have to spend their own money. So when the people say, oh, don't worry, the state could take care of it, that's a $23 billion request. And again, I said earlier, we bring in $34 billion between income tax and sales tax. All right. And so we get some federal money to offset some of the things we do education-wise. So let's call it maybe another $4 million. But I already told you that K through 12 was 13.7, Medicaid was about 17, you know, so it's just, but again, on Medicaid, we pay 40% of the dollar and the feds pay 60%, you know, but at the end of the day, you've got higher education, which is 11% of the budget, and prisons and corrections, 9% of the budget. So between them, 20% of the budget is prisons and higher ed. I'm only worried about the day when higher ed tops, that we have to, we're a state that pays more in prisons than we do in higher education. Shame on us when, if and when that happens.
1: Well, as we're bringing this back around to the governor's race, we have to pay attention to what are they going to promote for taxation with regard to income tax and so on. The consequences are amazing.
0: Well, it's again, the governor has a lot of power, and so does the legislature, and kind of hold each other in check. If whoever the new governor is going to be is going to try to do something that's going to hurt Ohio, you have the legislature to hold him in check. And the governor has that veto pen. So if he thinks the legislature is doing something that he thinks will hurt Ohio, well, then he could use his veto pen and take care of that. So that's kind of like the balance of power, so to speak. And I think Mr. Rabashami I don't know where Amy Acton is on the income tax. I mean, I don't know where she's at on a whole lot of things, to be honest. But Vivek is telling people he wants to start reducing the income tax to get it to zero.

0: warning. For the following counties in Ohio, Cuyahoga, Geauga, and Lake, the National Weather Service in Cleveland has issued a flash flood warning for northeastern Cuyahoga County in northeastern Ohio, northwestern County in northeastern Ohio, Lake County in northeastern Ohio, until 6 p.m. Eastern Daylight Time. At 1:55 p.m. Eastern Daylight Time, Doppler radar indicated thunderstorms producing heavy rain across the warned area. Between 1 and 2 inches of rain have fallen. Additional rainfall amounts of 1 to 2 inches are possible in the warned area. Flash is radar indicated. Impact, flash of small creeks and streams, urban areas, highways, streets, and underpasses, as well as up and low-lying areas. Some locations that will experience flash flooding include Painesville, Willowick, Sherton, Fairport Harbor, Euclid, Mentor, Cleveland Heights, Willoughby, Eastlake, Timberlake, Lake Line, South Euclid, Mayfield Heights, East Cleveland, Lyndhurst, Wycliffe, Richmond Heights, and Willoughby Hills. Turn around, don't drown when encountering flooded roads. Most flood deaths occur in vehicles. Repeating, a flash flood warning has been issued until 6 p.m. Eastern Daylight Time. Okay, Ohio, Cuyahoga, Geauga, and Lake.
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6: News this hour at Town Hall. I'm Bob Agnew in Washington. The U.S. is imposing 50% tariffs on $20 billion worth of Canadian products.
7: Canada says it will immediately retaliate after the U.S. imposed 50% tariffs on $20 billion worth of Canadian products. Last-ditch negotiations between the U.S. and Canada failed to resolve the latest strain in relations between the historic allies. Prime Minister Mark Carney says in a statement, Canada will match those tariffs dollar for dollar to protect our workers and businesses. Canada wanted concessions on tariffs on steel, aluminum, autos, and lumber.
6: That is Donna Warder. The Pentagon says 757 service members have been injured in the war in Iran.
8: More than 580 are Army soldiers. The total injured also include 86 sailors, 64 airmen, and 19 Marines. While many of the casualties are categorized as having occurred during Operation Epic Fury, the Pentagon has created a new category for wounded troops, saying that Operation Epic Fury has concluded. The Pentagon and U.S. Central Command have offered almost no details on how the injuries occurred.
6: That is Lisa Dwyer reporting. The Supreme Court has ruled that constructions on the new White House ballroom can't continue. More on that from correspondent Laura Winters in this report.
9: It's a huge win for President Trump. Chief Justice John Roberts rules work on the ballroom can continue. President Trump taking to his Truth Social page, noting how vital the project is for our national security. The concrete and steel structure is 5 stories deep and 70 feet high and includes bomb shelters and medical facilities and a drone port. The president writes, it is something that presidents have wanted for 150 years and that the military has been seeking for the last 100 years. Their wish will soon be fulfilled.
6: That is Laura Winters reporting. More at townhall.com.
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6: The CDC has a warning about alfalfa sprouts.
2: A food poisoning outbreak linked to alfalfa sprouts has sickened people in 15 states. The Centers for Disease Control and Prevention says 55 cases have been documented, including 4 hospitalizations. The outbreak involves salmonella and different strains of E. coli. Officials say the cases are linked to alfalfa sprouts from Everything Sprouts, a Minnesota grower. The sprouts were sold under the Calco and Everything Sprouts brands. Last year, the FDA warned Everything Sprouts about several concerns, including a leaking roof. Keith Peters reporting.
6: The wildfires burning across Europe this very hot summer have exposed potentially deadly threats lurking beneath the landscape. Rusty leftover bombs and mines dating all the way back to World War I and World War II. The explosives now threaten crews fighting the blazes. Blasts of those old munitions reported in France, Belgium, Germany, and the Netherlands. More from townhall.com. A new request from Democratic senators is drawing some scrutiny over federal benefits.
12: Democratic senators are demanding that Medicaid stop sharing certain data with ICE. The request comes after years of Democrats insisting that illegal immigrants do not receive federal benefits like Medicaid. Critics say the demand itself suggests illegal immigrants are enrolled in the program and that taxpayer-funded benefits are being used in ways Democrats previously denied. Willie Nelson, Washington.
6: U.S. Pardon Attorney Ed Martin leaving the administration.
13: President Trump thanked Ed Martin for his service as Pardon Attorney, Director of the Weaponization Working Group, and Interim U.S. Attorney for Washington, D.C. Martin will now work on legal matters surrounding the upcoming midterm elections and the 2028 presidential race. Mr. Trump praised him as a longtime ally who will fight for free, fair, and honest elections. Ken Lorman reporting.
6: You'll find more of these stories at townhall.com from Washington.
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15: Okay, we are back. I'm Kenny Michaels. This is Striking Gold. Welcome back to the show. Don't forget to follow me on Instagram. Go to Striking Gold with Kenny Michaels and follow me. I'd love to have you follow me. I'd like a shadow. Follow me all the way over. Follow me. Follow me to the restaurant. 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Follow me to the men's room. 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Go to Striking Gold with Kenny Michaels on Instagram. Okay. The number to get me live, 888-961-0222. That's the number to get me live. I'm Kenny Michaels, Striking Gold. Welcome back to the show. You can go to kennysgoldquiz.com. It's the fastest way to get your IRA moved and the best way to get your IRA moved because you get me helping you. So that's always a good thing, right? You get the most passionate gold guy there is, okay? I want to spend a little time before I get back into this Rand Paul thing. This is huge news. Huge news. But before I get into that, I want to talk about something about people always ask me why Golden Crest medals. And before I tell you why to call Golden Crest, let me tell you why not to call other people. Okay? There are so many gold companies, and this is where you, the public, you have to be careful and you have to do your homework. Please. I beg you to do your homework. I beg you. Do your homework. Go to the Better Business Bureau. Type in all the places you're thinking about buying gold from. Type it in. And when their profile comes up, click where it says complaints. And look how many in the last 12 months and look how many in the last 3 years. So there are several online companies, one big one in particular, that has 200 complaints in the last 12 months. Now, here's my question. If you were Googling a restaurant and they had 200 complaints in the last 12 months, would you eat there? I'm betting probably not. Okay, next thing. If you were going to take your car to a mechanic and you didn't know where to go, so you Googled some mechanics and they had 200 complaints in the last 12 months, would you take your car there? No. In everything we do in life, we don't want to be serviced improperly. We don't want to be ripped off. We don't want to lose money if we can. We want to make sure we're not getting scammed. Elderly people get scammed all the time with crazy schemes. And so why am I saying call Golden Crest Metals? Not my company. I don't own that company. But I've done my homework. And one thing that stood out to me about Golden Crest Metals is that Bloomberg, one of the largest financial reporting institutions in America today, endorses Golden Crest Metals. Of all the gold and silver companies that are out there, why did they choose them? Because there were no complaints. And because of their business model and the way they do business, it's all about the customer. There is no way in hell I will put my name on a radio show telling you to call a company if they were a bad company. I wouldn't be doing that. Because that's a reflection to me. That would not only tarnish my reputation, it could tarnish my good looks. And I'm not willing to risk my good looks over any company. I spend too much time with the whole, you know, the makeup and the massage. And I haven't done the Botox thing yet. I hope I don't have to go down that road. All right. 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

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And my reputation speaks for itself, so I'll leave it there. All right, one thing I want to talk about is that Rand Paul thing. Okay, that Rand Paul thing was, I want to talk about that, okay? You need to know that he visited Fort Knox. He did a survey with Americans, asking Americans if they would want to go back to the gold standard. 80% of the gold standard people said yes. They want America back on the gold standard. Right after that, listen to this. Read between the lines. Right after that, Trump says, let's make America gold again. Wow. That comes out right after Rand Paul's Fort Knox visit. And right after Rand Paul's survey. Right after. Right after. Trump says, make America gold again. Let's go! That's why you move your IRA. That's why you move your 401k. We've all been trying to find a way to have to pay less tax. We have to find a way to pay less tax. And now, all of a sudden, we finally found a way. Gold and silver. Finally, this thing's taken off. The rally is here. The rally's upon us. By the end of the year, this is according to Wells Fargo. By the end of the year, Wells Fargo says, you ready for this? Here's what Wells Fargo says. I'll read it to you right now. They expect gold to double by end of year. Okay? They expect gold to double by end of year. Okay? End of year. So, you're talking almost $9,000 an ounce for gold. That being said, you're going to be priced right out. You're going to be priced right out of gold if you don't get into it now. If you don't get into it now, you're going to be priced right out of gold. Okay? What you can afford today, you won't be able to afford tomorrow if you don't move that retirement account. And then what happens? Then you're stuck in paper, and Uncle Sam loves you, and you're hooked. You're married to Uncle Sam for life. That's it. You can be a victim of higher tax or a survivor of higher tax. That's up to you. Okay? It's not your financial advisor's decision. It's yours. It's your money. I read you all these articles. I tell you what's going on to show you where we're headed. Citibank came out and says silver's going to triple. That's the second bank now. Bank of America was the first, said the same thing. Fox News, the rush for gold is sweeping the country. Market Watch, investors chasing gold due to the rally and future pricing. Future pricing, you know what that means? Wow. Okay? Seeking Alpha says gold is rallying due to deep pocket buyers. You know who that is? China and the U.S. Okay, Yahoo Finance. China just opened their version of Fort Knox. Hong Kong Knox. That's where it is. It's in Hong Kong. They just opened it. Rand Paul visited Fort Knox. Verified everything's there. Rand Paul says since 1971, the dollar's lost 85% of its value, while since 1971, gold's gone up 12,580%. So all this talk about gold, gold, gold, silver, silver, silver, gold, gold, gold, all these articles, all these investors, all these countries, all these politicians, everybody's sweeping gold. Everybody's talking about gold. And you're invested in what was.
not in what is.

0: you now have an opportunity to invest in something that does better than the stock market and has more privacy to it, allows you to keep more of your funds. Let's go. If you don't get into gold now and you don't get into silver now, folks, you're going to get priced out. There's a $1.5 billion reset of gold going on right now in China. Listen to this. Listen to this. Korea, who hasn't bought gold in 13 years, just bought 13 tons of gold last month. 13 tons of gold. And Korea hasn't bought gold in 13 years. Why are all of a sudden they buying gold? Because they figured it out. They realized, oh boy, guess where we're headed? Guess where the world is headed? Okay? There's a worldwide rally for gold and silver. There's a rush for silver for manufacturing and a shortage of it. Okay? Last week, I played a video of Kevin O'Leary. And he said, people ask him, should I invest in gold? Okay, I'll play it for you right now if you want to hear it. Listen to this.
1: You know, people ask me all the time, should I invest in gold? You should always be investing in gold. Gold goes up in value. That's proven for thousands of years.
0: Okay, he said everyone should invest in gold. Gold goes up in value and it's proven for thousands of years. Now, listen to this. The stock market ain't been around thousands of years, number one. Number two is when that gold goes up, you keep more of your money. When your stocks go up, Uncle Sam gets more of your money. Your choice. This is why I'm against when financial advisors don't tell the truth. This is the biggest issue that I have. I have no knock on a financial advisor. That's the job they do. Fabulous. But if you're really managing someone's money, you should be honest, have high morals, high ethics. You should be honest based on their age, where they should be, not where your paycheck should be, but where the customer should be. Thus, why Golden Crest is who they are. Thus, why who I am. I am a senior. You understand that I've seen gold companies rip people off. I've witnessed it firsthand. I can't tell you how many people have gone to other gold companies because somebody famous was advertising for them and they ended up getting ripped off. Look, one of the largest gold companies out there, what was it, a month ago? I think William Devane was advertising for them. They filed bankruptcy. They left all their people that were buying gold holding the bag. Why did all those people buy from that company? Because William Devane came on TV and said, buy from these guys. I buy from these guys. Wah, wah, wah. He's paid to say that. And now all those people lost their money. 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Okay? Golden Crest Metals is where you want to be. 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All right. We have a few minutes. Still 5 minutes. Yes? Okay. So I'm going to spend this last 5 minutes talking about cash in the bank. So you've heard me say week after week how cash in the bank, I think the whole federal banking system is a scam. That's what I think. It's a government scam. Why do I say that? Well, think about it. You walk into the bank, you have some money. The bank says, oh, put your money in a CD. We'll give you 3.5%, 4%. And you say, oh, that sounds good. And so they tie your money up for a year or 6 months. They tie your money up. You can't use it, can't get to it. And they give you 3.5%, 4%. And you think, oh, I hit Powerball. And then the year is up You take your piddly little 4% and your money, and then they send you a tax form. Now you have this interest form, tax form, that you have to that tells the government how much you made of that 4%. Then you give it to your accountant, and you pay tax on that 4%. So that 4% became 1.75%. What a scam! It's a government scam. It doesn't benefit you. It benefits the government and the bank. The bank pays you interest, right? Then they write that interest off on their taxes as an expense. You're an expense to the bank. How does that make you feel? Here's a question. How many of you trust the federal banking system? If the answer is I don't, here's my comment to that. Do you always raise your household to give money to people you don't trust? Okay? So again, if you don't trust the federal banking system, do you trust God? If you trust God, move to his money. That's silver and gold. Do you know instead of tying your money up in a CD at a lousy 4%, you could take that money, buy gold, you'd be up 40% in the last year. With silver, you'd be up 73% in the last year. Did you know that? And there's no tax form. The gold sits in your home and goes up in value. And nobody knows you have it. There's no scam. You're not an expense. You're a customer. And you're someone that wants to make money. You don't want to be someone's write-off. Right? You're not someone's write-off. I'll be someone's write-off one day when they write me off. When Jesus calls my name, then they'll write me off. My name will come down to the dash on the tombstone. It's the dash that matters. Not the year we were born or the year we die. It's the dash that matters. And that my dash is going to be in gold. I already told my wife, when you bury me, you make that tombstone and you put born on this day, this year, dash. And that dash should be gold. And then I want died this day, this year. So when people go walk by my tombstone, they'll remember that's the dude that was on the radio. That's the gold guy. That's the doctor of gold. And the prescriptions I write are for gold and silver. Not to keep you addicted to paper. The doctors at Schwab write prescriptions to keep you in paper. So the government gets more tax and they get big commission checks. The doctor of gold writes prescriptions in gold. And the doctor says, call Golden Crest Metals, 888-406-6222. 888-406-6222 or go to kennysgoldquiz.com. 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If you're one of these people that was a bad test taker in school and you're thinking, oh my God, I'm going to fail this quiz, trust me, my one-year-old grandson, Cooper, takes the quiz and he passes the quiz. So you won't fail the quiz. Just go there, answer a couple questions. It'll come to my email. I will roll up my sleeves. And I will use this same passion on the radio to get that retirement account, that cash, into physical gold and silver. And now you keep your money. Praise Jesus for that. Ladies and gentlemen, we as a country are on a major gold rush right now. There's no end in sight for this. Silver as well. Bank of America is a large bank. Citi's a large bank. They're calling for silver to triple. Wells Fargo saying gold's going to double. JP Morgan saying gold's going to more than double by the end of the year. There's article after article about how the whole world is moving to gold. Our country is sweeping in gold. Rand Paul did a survey. 80% of Americans want us back on the gold standard. He sent that survey to Trump. And right after that, you know what Trump tweets? Ready for this? Make America gold again. MAGA 2. MAGA 2. Make America gold again. 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I'm Kenny Michaels, the Brad Pitt of precious metals, the doctor of gold. Okay? This is Striking Gold. God bless. We'll see you guys next week. Bye-bye.

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2: With SRN News, I'm Bob Agnew in Washington. A big announcement on Friday from Vice President J.D. Vance as he spoke at the Cleveland Cliffs Middletown Works facility in Middletown, Ohio. He says the administration is working hard to bring back American manufacturing.
3: And that brings me to why I'm here today. Because we're not just here to talk about the celebration and the good news and the numbers. We're here to announce that Cleveland Cliffs is making today, right here in Middletown, Ohio, a $1 billion investment in transformational manufacturing right here in our home.
2: Vance also reminding the crowd that his own grandfather worked at that very plant for decades, something that was featured in his popular book, Hillbilly Elegy. Next week brings the end of a year-long U.S. ban on cattle from northern Mexico. That'll get the cows traveling back and forth across the border.
4: Ranchers in northern Mexico are getting ready to export their cattle to the U.S. following a year-long ban. An outbreak of the flesh-eating parasite known as the New World screwworm fly was affecting the cattle industry on both sides of the border. On Monday, the U.S. plans to restart imports at the border crossing in Douglas, Arizona, and new restrictions are in place. Eventually, 1,300 cattle per day can enter the U.S.
2: The Pentagon has fired the Stars and Stripes top editor.
5: The editor-in-chief of Stars and Stripes says that the Pentagon has fired him, as well as the newspaper's publisher and a reporter. Eric Slavin cited an interview he gave in which he objected to any potential censorship by the U.S. military. The newspaper's publisher, who announced his impending retirement days ago, was also dismissed. The military newspaper is partly funded by the Pentagon, but has a long legacy of editorial independence. Slavin says he stands by the principle that the Stars and Stripes must remain editorially independent. I'm Lisa Dwyer.
2: And this is SR.
6: 1 year ago, the nation mourned the loss of one of its biggest advocates, one of its biggest fans, and one of its strongest warriors, Charlie Kirk. And although his life was cut short by senseless violence, his legacy lives on. Join us Thursday, September 10th, as we commemorate the one-year anniversary of his death with a special hour-long event, Faith Over Fear, The Charlie Kirk Story.
7: Faith Over Fear, The Charlie Kirk Story, Thursday, September 10th at noon, right here.
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16: All right, welcome to the show, everybody. I'm your host, Kenny Michaels. It is great to be here today. Welcome aboard. It's what an exciting time to be talking about gold, huh? All right, the number to get me live, I'll go ahead and turn the phone lines on right now. The number to get me live, 888-961-0222. Again, 888-961-0222. Welcome to the show. Let's go, let's go, let's go. By the way, follow me on Instagram. Become a follower of mine, please. We're getting thousands of followers. Follow me on Instagram. You can go to Striking Gold with Kenny Michaels and follow me and follow this show. All right. You can also watch us live on YouTube, Striking Gold with Kenny Michaels. All right. What an exciting time. I told you last week the rally is on. Okay. The rally is on. The rally is on. The rally is on. Citibank came out 2 days ago and said, silver to triple. That's just like Bank of America. They said the same thing. $120 to $150 by the end of the year. That's the second bank calling for silver to triple. Fox News, big story this week. The rush for gold is sweeping the country. Wow. Okay. Yahoo Finance said gold is rallying due to deep pocket buyers. Who are the deep pocket buyers? China and the United States. Trump even said, you know how he says MAGA? You know, they say make America great again. Trump said we have MAGA 2. MAGA 2, baby. Make America gold again. That's what he said. Rand Paul, you know who that is, right? Rand Paul visited Fort Knox. Rand Paul then came out of Fort Knox and said, ready for this? Since 1971, the dollar has lost 85% of its value. And since 1971, gold has gone up 12,580%. Since 1971. Wow. Wow. And Rand Paul did a survey. He sent out some kind of a link. I want to say it was on X or something. Where he asked Americans about would they want us to go back to the gold standard. The response was overwhelmingly 80% of people want us back on the gold standard. Let's go. Gold is soaring. The rush is on. Here's my question to you people. The more money you make in the stock market, the more taxes you pay to Uncle Sam. The more money you make in gold, the less taxes you pay to Uncle Sam. And gold is outperforming the market. So if I said to you, make money, right? You can make money and pay less tax. You can make more money than stocks and pay less tax. Is that not appealing? That's what you do with your retirement account. You move it to physical gold and silver. Trump says, make America gold again. Rand Paul visited Fort Knox. We have a worldwide rally for gold. China just opened up their own Fort Knox. Market Watch says investors are chasing gold due to the rally and future numbers. Future numbers. That means some of you are not going to be able to buy gold because it'll be too expensive for you. 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Not only do you see the good-looking Brad Pitt of Precious Metals, the sexiest man on radio, literally. You'll answer a couple of questions, and then your information comes to my email. And I personally will roll up my sleeves and help seniors protect their money with gold, take advantage of the rally, and keep most of the money, and stop feeding your uncle. Stop feeding Uncle Sam. Okay, stop. It's one thing when you're 30. It's one thing when you're 40. It's even maybe one thing when you're 50. But if you're over 50, hell no. Why are you feeding Uncle Sam? I'm a senior. I'm 64 years old. I know. When you see my face, you can't believe it. Can't believe that. You say, that dude is 64? No way. That dude is so, Kenny Michaels is so good looking. There's no way I'm 64. At least I don't feel like it. I don't look like it. All right. So one of the things that you have to realize about stocks is where they want you to be. You understand that, right? Because as long as your retirement account is in the stock market, which is rigged, then they know every dollar you have and they know how much to tax you. And then when the time comes, we have to dip into your retirement account. Uncle Sam says, dip in, baby. Let's go skinny dipping together, baby. That's what Uncle Sam says. We're going to skinny dip together. Only you're going to be skinny and they're going to be fat with your money. It's going to be fat dipping for them. Skinny dipping for you because you'll have nothing left. Think about it. But what if I told you you could invest in something better than stocks? That's real. That's outperforming stocks. That's making people a tremendous amount of money, keeping you private from the government, that's low risk. And then when you go take money out, you get to fat dip and the government gets to skinny dip. Think about that. Think about that, huh? That's why you move to gold. The number to get me live, 888-961-0222. I'm Kenny Michaels. This is Striking Gold. You know, the rush for gold is on. I mean, every article you see on the internet, the whole world is chasing the yellow metal. And now they're calling for silver to triple, Citibank and now Bank of America. Wells Fargo said the other day, listen to this. Wells Fargo said the other day, expect gold to more than double by the end of the year. China just opened up their own version of Fort Knox in Hong Kong. It's the Hong Kong Knox. It's probably what it's called, the Hong Kong Knox. Okay? Or the Hong Fort Knox. Or the Fort Kong Knox. Whatever. Call it what you want. But it's driving up the price of gold. Everything China does is driving up the price of gold. That doesn't mean you have to run out, go buy Kung Pao chicken. What I'm telling you, though, is follow what China's doing. Follow what China is doing. They're driving up gold. Get into gold. Think about it. If China's going to drive up gold, and now there's a worldwide rush for gold, and Americans, according to a survey from Rand Paul, 80% of Americans want to go back to the gold standard. You don't think Trump sees that? Why do you think Trump audited Fort Knox? Why do you think Trump's obsessed with gold? Why did Trump say recently, make America gold again? Wow. Now, if you don't move to gold now, you won't be able to afford it in a few months. 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All right, follow me on Instagram, Striking Gold with Kenny Michaels. Don't forget, join me on this journey, this wonderful, shiny journey of gold and silver. Join me on Instagram, Striking Gold with Kenny Michaels. All right. So on Yahoo Finance, I read something, and this is what I mentioned earlier. They said, the more you make in the market, the more you're eventually going to pay to the government. Because they know what you have. You can't get around them knowing what you have. So they know what's coming to them, right? They know what's coming to them. What did Trump say? He said, he who holds the gold makes the rules. If you're in gold, they play by your rules. If you're in stocks, you play by their rules. That's how this works. It's no secret. The more you make in the market, the more you're going to pay in tax when you take it out. And here's the funny part. When your account goes up in the stock market and you're like, look, honey, my IRA is doing good. Uncle Sam says, look, honey, this lady's IRA is doing good. That's good for us. They're looking through a telescope. See, they got a telescope on your IRA. They're looking. Oh, that lady's got $248,000. Oh, look at that. Now she's got $260,000. Oh, we're going to get more tax. But when you're in gold, gold's going up better than the market. Now you say to your husband, to your spouse, honey, look at my gold account. It's going crazy. And Uncle Sam's like, Where is it? Where's the money? Kind of like, where's the beef lady from Wendy's? Right? Where's the money? You don't know where the money is. Where's the money? What happened to this lady's money? She had money in stocks. Now she has no money. Ah, because they don't know. You're in gold. They only see a little bit of what you have, not a lot of what you have. That's how it should be. Okay? And the fact that America took a survey with Rand Paul and 80% of Americans say we should go back to the gold standard. Wow. And don't think for a minute Rand Paul's survey didn't land in the hands of President Trump. I'm certain it did. Okay? Because Trump knows everything going on. And I'm certain it did. And that's just more enticing for Trump to know he has support of the American people to reset gold and make America gold again. Make America gold again. Okay? And so now the time has come. And that shocking statistic I gave you in the beginning of the show, if that doesn't make your hair stand up, then I don't know what will. Since 1971, the dollar has lost 85% of its value. Holy smokes. And since 1971, gold has gone up 12,580% since 1971. So at the same time that the dollar was sinking, gold was soaring. That's it. And now Market Watch is saying investors are chasing gold. due to the rally and due to future pricing. Of course they're chasing gold. There's nothing else to chase except gold. And if you're a single man, well, then hot ladies. Other than that, if you're a married man, chase your wife, right? But if you're an investor, chase gold. If you have a retirement account, chase gold. My goodness. Listen, Fox News says the gold rush is sweeping the country. Sweeping the country. 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Move your retirement accounts. Look, here's what you should know about why I'm so passionate about gold. Okay? When Joe Biden was president of the United States, at least we were told he was president. I'm not sure he actually knew he was president, but nonetheless. When he was president of the United States, I moved my IRA to gold. Actually, 2 days after he won the election, I moved my IRA into gold. Why? Because I knew where this is going. I knew that they want to take my money. I knew they want to tax me on unrealized gains. And I don't want to be taxed on that money. And when I take money out, I want to have the option to pay less tax, not more tax. I want growth, but give the government less. I don't want growth and give the government more. That makes sense, right? So I moved my IRA to gold 2 days after Joe Biden took office. I don't even think he knew he took office, but he did. Now, my account has exploded. Exploded. And I'm not at the age yet where I'm required to take money out of my retirement account. I could if I want, but I'm not at that required age yet. And I'll be better looking then than I am now. However, I'm like a wine. You know, what do they say? The older wine gets, right? The better it gets. That's me. I'm like a Chablis or a Pinot Noir. Anyway, the point is my account's going up, up, up, up, up. And I know that when I take the money out, Uncle Sam's going to get less. That's how it should be. I've worked for that money for so many years. So the fact that Yahoo Finance is talking about the more you make, the more you pay in stocks. That's true. But he who holds the gold makes the rules. If you're in stocks, you play by their rules. If you're in gold, they play by yours. And that's how it should be. And the fact that we now are, gold is being pushed. It says the gold is rallying due to deep pocket buyers. Well, who do you think that is? That's the United States and China. Okay. Trump brings in $200 million worth of gold from Venezuela. Now he's going after the gold in Iran. Now he's going after the gold in Cuba. He can't have my gold. He better stay away from my gold. But he's going after the gold. Okay? So, if our president is obsessed, our president is on the cusp of doing something miraculous with gold. China's already started a reset up to $1.5 billion so far. The winner in all this is gold. That's the winner. And then when you're invested in gold, not only do you get the growth, but you get to keep more of it. And that's how it should be. So call Golden Crescent Metals right now, 888-406-6222. Again, 888-406-6222. 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It'll go to my email, and I will personally help you. All right, the number to get me live on air, 888-961-0222. Ring up the phone lines now. If you have questions about moving your retirement account, now's the time. All right. And the other thing I want to mention, and we're going to be close to a break here, I would imagine. Yes? Yes? Okay. Well, anyway, all right. So one of the things I'm going to talk about now, and I'm going to get more into it when we come back from break, is this. There are many people who procrastinate. There are many people suckered by their financial advisor. And I'm sorry that I'm blunt, but I'm blunt about this because what will happen is at some point, those of you procrastinating moving to gold are going to call me and go, Mr. Michaels, you were right. I don't need that call. I don't want that call. I already know I'm right. I already know I'm right. You see, Charles Schwab, Fidelity, Edward Jones, Raymond James, Empower, you name it, all have a vested interest in keeping your money. You know that, right? Because they're paid as a company and as a financial advisor. They're paid by something called assets under management. What does that mean? It means that the more money they manage, the more money they make. You understand that, right? So if I'm a financial advisor and I'm managing $4 million, I'm paid based on that $4 million every paycheck. But the minute someone pulls $500,000 away, well, now I'm only paid on $3.5 million. Well, that hurts my paycheck. So I'm going to do everything and anything and whatever to tell you to keep your money here. And the reason they don't want you to go to gold is because they can't sell you gold. Gold stock is not gold. Gold ETFs is not gold. Gold mining stock is not gold. It's paper. And so they are paid by what they sell that's paper. Picture this. Picture walking into a car dealership and you say, hey, I'm thinking about buying a new form of transportation. The guy says, well, we have Porsches here, sir. Yeah, these cars seem pretty nice. I'm thinking between this and an airplane. Well, number one, the guy's going to say, oh, don't buy an airplane, sir. Think about the fuel, the cost, the upkeep, where you going to park it. Your neighbors are going to complain if you're blocking the drive, if the right wing is blocking the driveway, right? Don't do that. Well, maybe a plane's a better investment, but he can't sell you planes. That's why he doesn't want you to buy one. He wants you to buy a Porsche instead. Now, some Porsches go so fast, there's some get airborne, they're like a plane. That's not the point. The point I'm getting at is your financial advisor can only sell you paper. You know that, right? You're not a dummy, okay? But this isn't their money. It's your money. Ask your financial advisor this question. See what he says. Ask him this. Say, hey, if my IRA keeps going up with you and I go to take money out and I'm hit with tax, a lot of tax, but if I move to gold, I'm hit with a lot less tax. If I keep my money with you, will you pay me the difference between what I'm paying in tax with you compared to what I pay tax in the gold? Ask him if he'd reimburse you. If the answer is no, get your money out. Get your money out. Because this is your money. This is yours. It's not his. And I love these people who say, Mr. Michaels, my financial guy. Oh, he's so wonderful. He's done me so good all these years. He hasn't done you anything. He has not done you anything. Okay? The market has done what it's done. Now, stop feeding Uncle Sam. Start feeding you. That's what seniors need to do. 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I'm Kenny Michaels. This is Striking Gold. We'll be right back.

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4: This is Hugh Hewitt for townhall.com. Abdul El-Sayed is Hassan Piker, and Hassan Piker is Abdul El-Sayed. That's the bottom line for Michigan voters considering the race for the open Senate seat in the upcoming election. El-Sayed is the Democratic nominee. Piker is the progressive, regressive, transgressive Twitch streamer, vulgar, hate-filled, racist streamer, an online ranter who hates blacks, whites, women with seemingly equal passion. He thinks the United States deserved 9/11. None of this is a hidden secret. El-Sayed attached himself to Piker's hip in order to win the Michigan Democratic primary. If El-Sayed somehow fools the Michigan electorate into sending him to D.C. in November, Piker will push aside Bernie Sanders and AOC as the key kingmaker in the Democratic Party. El-Sayed is going to be facing GOP nominee Mike Rogers, a seven-term congressman from Michigan. Working in Rogers' favor, Michigan doesn't want to become known for the craziest hater in the Senate since the Civil War. I'm Hugh Hewitt.
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6: News this hour from Town Hall. I'm Mary Rose. As trade tensions continue to escalate, President Trump remains steadfast. Ken Moorman reports.
7: The United States has imposed 50% tariffs on $20 billion in Canadian goods, including hockey sticks and medical supplies. President Trump says the move protects American jobs and strengthens U.S. leverage. Canadian Prime Minister Mark Carney says Canada will respond dollar for dollar. The dispute could put North America's trade agreement under new pressure, with no further talks currently scheduled. Ken Lorman reporting.
6: The White House is moving to lower the price of beef.
8: President Trump is temporarily waiving higher tariffs on ground beef imports for the next 90 days. The move allows up to 300,000 metric tons of ground beef into the country without the usual higher out-of-quota tariffs. The president says the imported beef will be sold at 25% below current market prices to help lower costs for American families while the domestic cattle herd rebuilds. Willie Nelson, Washington.
6: Ranchers in northern Mexico are preparing to resume cattle exports to the U.S. as a year-long ban ends. The ban had been imposed due to a parasite outbreak affecting cattle industries on both sides of the border. The U.S. plans to restart imports on August 24th at the Douglas, Arizona crossing. New restrictions will be in place to prevent the spread of parasites. Wildfires burning across Europe this summer are uncovering a dangerous legacy of World Wars I and II. Heat from the fires has detonated old bombs and landmines, putting firefighters at risk. Explosions have been reported in France, Belgium, Germany, and the Netherlands as flames expose long-hidden munitions buried beneath the landscape. More on these stories at townhall.com.
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6: Tesla recalls nearly 3 million vehicles in China over door handle safety risks.
11: Tesla and other Chinese car makers are recalling more than 4 million vehicles over safety concerns, including risks tied to their door handles. Tesla's recalling about 2.98 million vehicles, including models 3, Y, X, and S, over door handle safety risks. This follows China's announcement in February to ban hidden door handles seen commonly on Tesla and other Chinese electric vehicles starting next year. It follows EV accidents where hidden electronic door handles fail to function and trapped passengers. Keith Peters reporting.
6: The White House announced a new strategy to restore U.S. leadership in space transportation, targeting over 1,000 rocket launches annually by 2030. This initiative aims to expedite land launch approvals. Breaking news and analysis at townhall.com. The president scores a major victory for his ballroom project. Correspondent Laura Winters reports.
12: Chief Justice John Roberts rules work on President Trump's ballroom can continue at the White House. President Trump taking to his Truth Social page, writing, "The military ballroom complex being built on the hallowed grounds of the White House, which is so vital for national security, will be the greatest of its kind."
6: Some war observers believe that President Trump's words could be nearly as influential as military force in challenging Iran's ruling regime. Analysts say President Trump should spotlight the mullah's brutality, corruption, and hypocrisy, including the privileged lives of regime elites abroad. They argue that stronger communication tools, including efforts to bypass internet blackouts, could help Iranians organize and resist.
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1: 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It is now just past 11 a.m. Eastern Time. It is Saturday, August 22nd, 2026. And we're going to begin these next 60 minutes of the show discussing some of the best hotel rewards programs.
2: Yeah, this is going to be its own radio gold. If you're a regular listener, then you know that Robert and I are high on loyalty programs for hotels and airlines. 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Our next guest is a show friend and analyst with Wallet Hub. 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Let's connect now.
1: Yes, with that busy show hotline we got to get to, Mary. So, Chip, good morning. Nice to have you back on America's number one travel radio show.
3: Morning, all. Good to be with you. Thank you for having me.
1: Well, you're very welcome. So listen, as Mary just said in your setup, you know, we're mostly high on loyalty programs and the status they provide. We've traveled so much that we have lifetime Hilton Honors Diamond status, which requires having 10 consecutive years of Diamond status, plus you have to have stayed at least 1,000 nights in Hilton-branded hotels. So, but all the perks that it brings makes it challenging to stay with other hotel brands, which, of course, in this case with Hilton, they know well, but it's the same with the other top brands. So before we dive into the rankings from your recent study, I want you to share with everyone a high-level view of the core purpose of the study you did. You don't have to go through all the 21 metrics, but maybe touch on some of the bigger ones that you think carry the most weight for travelers.
3: Right. Well, you mentioned the key point that the top there, that is the you travel frequently. And to get the most bang for your buck out of a hotel rewards program, you're going to have to travel a lot, stay at a lot of hotels, particularly, as you mentioned, at one chain in order to really, really benefit from that. But basically, some of the categories that we used six overall. And those are earning policies, rewards value, redemption policies, geographic coverage, status levels, and other type features. The other thing that you have to keep in mind, too, with rewards program, I know this is true with Hilton because I'm a Hilton's Honors member, and I'm nowhere close to getting the major perk from that,
1: okay.
3: Is that your rewards do expire at some point. There's only one the rewards program done. I think that's Best Western. So you have to have some kind of activity within X number of weeks or months, usually within a year.
1: That's
3: so,
1: right.
3: But if you don't use them, use them or lose them.
2: Okay, so now for the drum roll. Choice Privileges took the top spot, and Wyndham Rewards, a very close runner-up in this study. Chip, what are some key takeaways that you think push these hotel reward programs ahead of the giants like Hilton Honors and even Marriott Bonvoy?
3: Yeah, now what's interesting here is that Choice ranks number one for rewards value.
2: Mm-hmm.
3: And because that's key, because you want to definitely get the most bang for your buck.
2: Sure.
3: And number two for earnings policies.
2: Wyndham?
3: Where else is? Yeah, Wyndham. Yeah, Wyndham is also good for earning policies, and number three for rewards value. Wyndham. Yeah, status level. Wyndham is all the way at number five now. Hilton, thank goodness, ranks number one for status level, which means that it's easier to more or less elevate, you know, X number of points. You know, you can.
1: Yeah, we've never had an issue as far as redeeming that. But, you know, but for the purpose of this conversation, Mary just mentioned you're ranking Choice Privileges and Wyndham Rewards number one and two. But they're followed by World of Hyatt, Hilton Honors is then, and then Marriott Bonvoy. So, you know, how much on average would you say, Chip, you know, that travelers are saving with

0: Evolve on loyalty. You're a little less loyal these days, but I mean, any thoughts that you want for Chip?
1: Well, I'm fairly loyal to Hyatt when I'm driving a lot. But Chip, do most people take advantage of this, or really do they not follow it? And as perhaps you and I and Robert and Mary do, number one, and number two, are hotel loyalty programs getting more generous every year, or staying the same, or getting less generous?
2: Well, it's interesting because a lot of people don't, just like with credit cards, with rewards credit cards, people use a credit card because they have it, and they might accumulate rewards and don't take advantage of them. Same with hotel rewards. And I think deep down, I think the hotel chains kind of rely on that. They kind of take that into account. Everyone's going to take it. Exactly. They do count on it. And what was the second?
1: The second one, are loyalty programs getting more generous, generally speaking, or less? Or neither?
2: I think they're pretty much steady right now. There was a time, you know, post-COVID, an immediate aftermath of COVID, where they were kind of cutting rewards, devaluating, and things like that. And it's kind of stable, but they have to be on top of their game because it is super competitive, because post-COVID, people are still traveling.
0: Yeah, there's no. So Chip, I want to ask you this because, listen, this may be the single most important question that we ask today, too. Okay, so, you know, we're told that you bake an award-winning pie at a state fair near you where you live. So I want to know, what kind of pie is this, and are you still continuing to enter to keep winning those awards?
2: Oh, the South Carolina State Fair, and this was in 2014, I won the overall award for my key lime pie.
0: Key lime pie.
3: Oh, my
2: key
3: favorite.
2: Lime pie.
0: Wow.
2: Yes.
1: Have you been resting on your laurels for 11 years?
2: Yeah. Well, but I bake other things. I've won, combined maybe close to 30 blue and red ribbons combined.
0: Chip, that's why I said it may be the single most important. Well, Chip, listen, unfortunately, we're going to come up on a break soon, so we have to let you go today. But we always appreciate you having you on the show, whether it's with Rudy or Mary and me. We hope you have a great weekend. Keep baking those pies, and listen, maybe we'll catch up, we'll get some loyalty points, and we'll share a slice together, okay?
2: Yeah, come on down to the State Fair in October. We've got to take care of you.
0: All right, listen, appreciate you. Have a great weekend.
3: Thank you.
0: All right, folks, well, when we return from this quick sponsors break, we're going to put a very different spin on the personal connection. We like to keep mixing things up here on the program, and that's exactly what we're about to do. So stay with us. We'll be right back.
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7: All right, isn't it? 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
6: Ed, nice to be reconnecting with you this morning. It would be nicer doing it again at that beautiful Williamsburg Inn like we did last year, but welcome back to America's number one travel radio show.
8: Yeah, no, thank you both. It was awesome getting a chance to spend some time with you in Williamsburg last time around, but hey, I'm happy to be on the show.
6: Well, exactly.
7: Well,
6: however
7: you.
6: We do
7: thank
6: it.
7: You,
6: so,
7: thank you.
6: You know, and I don't think I ever shared with you in our past interactions. I know you took on your role as CEO with Visit Williamsburg, I think a little over 2 years ago now, moving from another place with a lot of history, Lancaster, Pennsylvania. Mary and I have a deep affinity for Colonial Williamsburg and the surrounding area. We've probably been there, I don't know, maybe 20 times or so over the years. It's actually the place where when Mary and I were dating that she knew that she would marry me. And that was before I had even asked her.
7: That's true.
6: Yeah. So, mm-hmm.
8: Wow, that's amazing.
6: So, you know, since this is the personal connection part of the show, and I was just personal with you, how are you and your family, you know, the more and more that you connect with the area there in Williamsburg, how are you enjoying living and working there?
8: We love it. It's a special place, and it has so much variety. I've been really fortunate because coming from a place like Lancaster, Pennsylvania, which is very unique, and getting to come and lead a place like Williamsburg, Jamestown, and Yorktown as well, has just been just the pinnacle of my career. And I say that because there's a lot of places where you can lead tourism, but this place is unique in that it's such a significant place in our American history. And so there's a sense of pride that goes along with a role mm-hmm. like this that I haven't had at other stops.
7: Oh, that's great to hear, Ed, and it is nice to have you with us today. So I want to get into this. You've got two major overlapping anniversaries in American history going on. Certainly, I think at this point, everyone knows about 2026 being America's 250th birthday. I'm sure the big celebrations on July 4th in your area were fantastic. We've been celebrating it here on the show basically since last year in so many different ways. But you also have a big centennial of the Colonial Williamsburg Foundation. This year marks exactly 100 years of restoring, preserving and operating what's known as the world's largest living history museum. Busy year for you, Ed. How's it been going? And anything ahead for visitors to celebrate 100 years of Colonial Williamsburg?
8: Yeah, I mean, the folks at Colonial Williamsburg do such a fantastic job, and this has been such a celebratory year. They've seen incredible crowds coming in, really going back to the springtime. We had the Today Show come into town. They did their show live in Colonial Williamsburg, and that kind of kicked things off back in May of some awesome visitation. 4th of July, like you said, was a huge year for us. We had Judy Collins as one of our headliners, and you know, part of her farewell tour, she got up there and just did an awesome performance on Independence Day. And you mentioned the 100-year anniversary of Colonial Williamsburg, which is just so special. And not only are history buffs coming to the area now more than they have in the past, but we're getting new generations coming. And I do want to also mention that coming up on October 9th is the 250th anniversary of the First Baptist Church, which is here in Williamsburg. And we're expecting people from all over the country to come into town for that. So the beat goes on, so to speak, and there's lots of festivals.
6: Well, I want to talk a little bit about that with you because, you know, a month from now, Mary and I will be down in Pigeon Forge, Tennessee for one of our big Let's Go America Tour events and live remote broadcast. And, you know, some of the things that are being pitched to us to promote when we're there are all their pancake houses. Now, I think every American out there loves a good pancake house. Mary and I have enjoyed a number of good ones there in Williamsburg. You know, Colonial and Southern Pancake and Waffle House, they're two to come to mind. It's not much to look at, but our favorite happens to be Capital Pancake House on Capital Landing Road there. And I'm bringing all this up with you because something that you started is the Williamsburg Pancake Festival Week, and it's happening again in 5 weeks. I'm not sure why it never happened in the past since you have so many pancake houses in Williamsburg, but I want you to talk about the event and what's ahead for folks who want to come experience it.
8: Yeah, well, I appreciate you bringing that up because our region here in Williamsburg has an unusual number of pancake houses, as you mentioned. I think our town is 9 square miles. We have over 10 pancake houses, and it's a big deal here. And last year on National Pancake Day in late September, we decided, why don't we have a pancake festival? And so it was a full weekend event highlighted by a pancake eating contest. We're bringing it back this year, September 26th. And there's some new things this year. We're adding a 5K in the morning for people who kind of want to run off carbs before eating pancakes all day. We're getting the pancake houses involved, and we're actually going to have a semi-celebrity taking part in the eating contest this year. We're going to have a gentleman named Joey Chestnut.
6: Really? He's training in the hot dogs.
7: Oh, no way.
8: Wow. Yes. He was made famous by the Nathan's Hot Dog Annual Eating Championship. He's also won the Chicken Wing Eating Championship several times, and he's coming into town. We also have the number one ranked female eater in the world, and so expecting another big crowd this year as Joey Chestnut wanted to come down and try to win the World Pancake Eating Championship.
6: I love it.
7: Listen, folks, listen up there because that's going to be quite an event. So I want to go this direction with you. So we're talking a lot about Williamsburg, but you do oversee Yorktown and Jamestown. It's all part of the historic triangle. So lots of deep history, big historic footprint, but you also have modern attractions in the area like Busch Gardens, for example. I know you also love, besides pancakes, I know you love your theme parks, Ed, but when you think about a place you can go and connect with family, friends, even business events, Williamsburg may not necessarily be the first place that people think of, but it does offer a lot. It's a great place to go. I'm curious how you work to balance the history of the brand with all of the adventure and family fun that also exists in terms of when you get the word out about the destination.
8: Yeah, it can be tricky, but it's also a lot of fun. I mean, our DNA is certainly our rich American history between, you know, Jamestown, the first settlement, Williamsburg, the revolutionary think tank of the day, and of course, Yorktown, the battle where we won our independence. The history is so rich. But then when you think about a place like Busch Gardens, which continues to introduce, whether it's new roller coasters or new events, constantly giving people reasons to visit beyond our history, and then between our breweries, our winery, I mentioned the festivals across the three different towns. There's really something for everyone, and it's grown into a 12-month tourist destination, especially now that there's a brand new 200,000 square foot indoor sports and events center that just opened up in June, we think the winter months are going to get even more busy here in the historic Triangle.
6: Well, let me. So we got about a minute and a half left, and you know, I can tell you when Mary and I drove back down to Virginia Beach after we were all together last year. I mean, we knew it then. You could see it in your face, but we can hear it in your voice now. I mean, you love what you're doing. It's obvious. But you know, as you continue to go about trying to put your own stamp on Williamsburg, you know, what are some of your long-term ambitions for Greater Williamsburg? You know, once you're past the momentum right now of America 250 and the centennial celebrations, you got about a minute left with us.
8: Yeah. Well. This past spring, as we were leading into the 4th of July, all three places started to test the waters of live entertainment. And it was a huge hit. We saw that there was an appetite for live entertainment. And there are discussions happening now about future big game-changing projects, like building a live performance venue somewhere in the historic Triangle.
6: Oh, that makes sense.
8: Yeah, I think, okay. You know, the sports facility was the beginning of a whole new renaissance for this region.
6: Well, Ed, listen, appreciate having you on today. Good conversation. Folks, you can find out more. You can connect with Ed and his team yourself at visitwilliamsburg.com. Ed, enjoy the weekend. We hope to see you again soon, okay? Folks, as we get ready for this bottom of the hour break, in 20 minutes, we're going to take you to Houston for the Museum Gallery. But next, Rudy's back with the right stuff.

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1: This October 20th, Mary and I will be in Malta in the southern Mediterranean. And we're going to have a number of show fans there with us as we get ready for a 12-day cruise together. There are just two cabin suites left at this point for you to book this spectacular trip. It's happening because of our partnership with Region 7 Seas. So if you're looking to put an exclamation point on your 2026 travels with a trip that you'll remember forever, call Megan Garfield at Region today. Book this special 12-day cruise. Again, it's this October. It's aboard Seven Seas Grandeur from Malta to Athens. We're also going to Sicily, Lower Italy, Croatia, Montenegro, Turkey, and a number of other ports in Greece as well. So many of the places that we're going, their bucket list. The Region team will deliver some of the best fun and entertainment you'll find in the cruise sector of travel, plus great food at around 10 different restaurants, all mixed with such an array of culture. 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You'll see the banner for the 2026 cruise atop the homepage. It includes a phone number for Megan as well. Make your reservation and come travel with us this October 20th through November 1st in the Southern Med.
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1: Welcome back to the show. 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Well, there are family vacations. There are also gap years, common among some high school graduates before they begin at university, especially in the UK. But then there's my guest, who combines both. Charles Whelan is the faculty director for the Center of Business, Government, and Society at the Tuck School of Business at Dartmouth College in Hanover, New Hampshire. He and his wife, a school administrator, decided to take a year off and travel the world with their three children. Katrina was 18 as the journey began, Sophie was 16, and CJ was about to enter the 8th grade. That's a wide variety of ages involving logistics and preferences. Sophie, for example, was not nuts about taking the gap year at all. The result of that trip is a book, making this our Right Stuff segment for this weekend. The frank account of the family's travel is titled, We Came, We Saw, We Left, subtitle A Family Gap Year. Charlie, welcome to the show. I know we're lucky to have you for two segments today, but let's start this segment by asking whose idea was this, and continent by continent, what was your routing?
2: It was clearly my idea, but to understand why, you got to go back to the fall of 1983, when I had decided that I really wanted to go around the world after I'd been accepted to college to take a gap year, which probably didn't even have the name gap year back then. My principal, high school principal, and parents convinced me this was a terrible idea, even though I'd been accepted to college already. They talked me out of it. I went to college. I probably would have gotten more out of college if I'd traveled before. But nonetheless, I got to Dartmouth College and said, never again is anybody going to talk me about out of traveling out of the world. So when it came time to graduate from Dartmouth, I was dating a girl named Leah. And I said, hey, Leah, how would you like to go around with the world with me? After some cajoling, she agreed. Of course, Leah is now my wife. We did take that original trip in 1988-89. So to fast forward to the trip that you're talking about in the book, she and I both agreed that it would be a fun thing to do again with our entire family. So I'll claim credit for the original trip, but it was a joint decision to take the family.
1: Yeah, because there's no difference between traveling after college with Leah than with three more children. I understand you were the official. I understand you were the official photographer and blogger, while your wife Leah planned the route and kept a strict eye on expenses. And her budget was less business class and more coach class, wasn't it?
2: That was a really important part of the trip. This was not meant to be a bougie, nor could we afford a bougie jaunt from five-star hotel to five-star hotel. So it was on the order of $20 a night for lodging per person, and it was really rigid. In the book, there are a number of examples. At one point, I was trying to get a cup of coffee in an airport, and Leah shut me down. She said, you've already spent your food budget for the day. There was another time I was trying to buy The Economist magazine, and I went through and found the change in the bottom of my photography bag. It was like 35 cents, and I took it to the currency exchange, and I said, how many Kiwi dollars can I get for 35 cents? And she said, she looked at me because I didn't look like an indigent person. She said, what are you trying to do? And I said, I'm just short of The Economist. I need 20 more cents. And she just gave me 20 cents in New Zealand currency and said, go buy the magazine. So yeah, it was meant to be a low budget trip. And I think there's a lot of good things about that. You're closer to the things that are most interesting a lot of times.
1: Well, I know you missed buses and stayed in some pretty funky accommodations, but really the worst thing that happened during the 9-month adventure involved Katrina and the bite of a sandfly that seemed benign at the start, but wasn't. In the minute we have in this segment, can you describe that situation?
2: Yeah, she got bit by a sandfly in the Amazon. It transmitted a disease that we would learn eventually, continents later, was Leishmaniasis, which is literally a flesh-eating parasite. And over the course of several continents, from Australia to New Zealand, ultimately to South Asia, we tried to figure out what it was. Ultimately, it became got a secondary infection, which is even more dangerous. And it was finally in Vietnam that it was more or less diagnosed. And she had to be airlifted to Germany to be treated for Leishmaniasis.
1: And she was later able to rejoin the trip. I know that was tough. And Katrina was the one who was sort of not really wanting to do it. Just real fast, is she happy with the result?
2: Yeah, so Katrina's the oldest one. She was very happy. It was Sophie, her younger sister.
1: Oh, Sophie, excuse me, right.
2: Yeah, so uneager to do it that she actually joined us 2 months late in the trip. She negotiated a late departure. And I think now she would tell you that it was one of the most formative things that she did. She turned out to be a great traveler, but there was some growth along the way.
1: Spoken like an optimistic father.
2: Yeah, right. That's
1: the book is called. The book is called We Came, We Saw, We Left, A Family Gap Year. We're going to continue our conversation right after this break with the author of that book, Charlie Whelan. He's an academician. His wife was a teacher when this trip began. She's since, I think, gone on to be a principal. And the kids are, well, we'll find out about the kids in just a moment. Stick around. I really want you to hear some of the adventures that happened after all this. We're in the middle of a Right Stuff segment. Glad you're with us. Don't go away. We'll be back in just a moment. You're in RM World Travel, and I am so glad you are.
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2: 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We're in the middle of a Right Stuff segment with the author of We Came, We Saw, We Left, A Family Gap Year, written by Charles Wieland. It's about his family's 9-month, 3-teenager, 6-country trip around the world. Charlie, you called your trip the ultimate family dinner. Can you elaborate on that for me?
3: Yes, we had all the usual travails and conflicts that come up in the course of parenting children, only we were doing it in the Amazon on overnight buses while throwing up, while seasick and the like. So just take the typical stuff you deal with teenagers and just put it on a bigger, rougher canvas.
2: Yeah, your whole family had some, there's a lot of throwing up on these trips.
3: There was a lot. First of all, we have a proclivity for motion sickness. I'll just put that out there, starting with me. I think it's probably genetic. But yeah, if you take enough buses and enough long boats and ferries, you're just in motion a lot of the time. We got better at that, mostly by medicating it, but it is an inherent part of low-budget travel.
2: And I will point out your bus trips weren't 2 or 3 hours long. Some were overnight. Some were more than 12 hours. A lot of them, by the way. I like a lot of your writing. This is a book that I think anybody can read, even if they're not contemplating an around-the-world trip with 3 teenagers. For example, I like your line, Dubai is like the love child of Saudi Arabia and Las Vegas. Great line, Charlie.
3: Especially when you've come from India. There's probably no more stark comparison between what I love, the chaos, the exhilaration, the motion of India, but it's a little crazy, and then Dubai, which is remarkably orderly, air-conditioned, and the like. So we had come, I think we flew from Mumbai to Dubai, and that is just a very strange experience.
2: That is culture shock. Among the things you learned, you go toward the end of the book, you describe them. The one I liked was the teenage brain is a bizarre thing.
3: The good news is it gets better. I teach college students. Their frontal cortex still isn't fully developed. The women are a little ahead of the guys. But, yeah, students and teens are going to learn anywhere, and why not learn while doing it around the world, seeing the full breadth of what life has to offer.
2: Charlie, women are always a little ahead of the guys, okay?
3: That is true. We catch up, I think, but it takes a while.
2: Some of the other things you've done, the greatest luxury is time and that life goes on without you. This was a good thing. The world is significantly less poor than it was when you first traveled with your girlfriend in 1988.
3: That's worth pointing out. It's also, although we're backsliding a little, it's also more free. I mean, one of the things that was striking about traveling in 88, 89, and one of the reasons we wanted to do it again, is that we kind of caught the tail end of the Cold War. So I had gone separately to the Soviet Union in 87, so I'd seen the Soviet Union, but we entered Hungary in 1989 before the Berlin Wall came down, but already there was some people were allowed to go into Hungary who had not usually been able to go in, and people were able to leave Hungary to go into Austria. And one of the things that struck me and still strikes me to this day is there in Hungary, there were tables set up in a plaza where people were selling the books that had been banned for 45 years. And then it was literally, I was watching freedom breaking out. So that had a profound effect on me. And it is true, as you pointed out, that in a lot of places, India being one of them, there was a lot less dire poverty than there was 30 years ago.
2: And the flip side of the coin, the bad news side, you found that serious environmental damage in the past decade has been the worst on record for deforestation.
3: I think that was one of the really physically, you could feel it emotionally, because when we went to the Amazon, we took a boat way up the river, long past where you see any structures, but you still see mountainsides on fire, where ranchers are just clearing entire areas where they're going to either grow things or graze cattle. So you're watching that the deforestation happen, which of course, and the fire, which contributes to climate change. You get to places where cacao farmers will tell you, well, I can't grow here, I've got to move it over there. So you see on the ground the manifestations of what's happening. And it's not meant to be a political statement, it's just kind of the reality of what we saw on the ground.
2: Charles Wieland's book is called We Came, We Saw, We Left, A Family Gap Year. Thanks, Charlie, for joining us today. Appreciate it.
3: Well, thank you for making the journey with me.
2: We'll be right back.
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10: All right, today's museum gallery takes us to Houston, Texas, and the Houston Museum of Natural Science. To maximize our time, we're going to get straight to that show hotline and welcome their director of curriculum and content, Kathleen Havens.
9: Hello, Kathleen. Thanks for joining us today and being part of the museum gallery.
11: Oh, thanks for having me. I'm excited to be here.
9: As are we. So, you know, listen, there are some museums I could think of. I probably, maybe they would not be my first place to work, but I would say it must be pretty enjoyable to work at one of the most heavily visited and well-known museums in the country, Kathleen. So I want you to give everyone a brief overview of the Houston Museum of Natural Science and really what it offers visitors on a broad scale.
11: Oh, my goodness. Absolutely. So the Museum of Natural Science, as the name suggests, is natural science, but it also has a lot of history-based exhibits as well. So anthropology, like ancient Egypt, you've got the Hall of the Americas, but on top of that, you have the dinosaurs, so that's a real famous part, obviously, right? We're also known as the quote-unquote dinosaur museum. Wildlife, living wildlife as well, the butterfly center, you know, you have the giant screen theater, the planetarium. You could spend days here.
10: Mm-hmm. It looks like that's the case. So, all right, I want to get a little specific, and I want to start with you talking a little bit about the Morian Hall of Paleontology, which to me is sort of like the defining space of a natural history museum. But your exhibits look a little more action-packed and not exactly static. Do tell.
11: That is exactly right. So if you're looking carefully, you'll see that the different large exhibits or the large skeletons are all interacting with each other in some way. Might be T-Rex trying to steal, you know, Quetzalcoatlus's egg, or, you know, another T-Rex going after Denvirosaurus. So they're all interacting, and so they're not just standing there in these, like, rigid poses like some of us might have been used to back in the day when we were young.
10: Yeah, absolutely. It looks completely different. It looks like a lot of fun.
9: So I want to talk about this because, you know, Mary, you know, she loves checking out the gems and minerals at museums when we travel.
10: I do.
9: I can recall very much. I mean, we spent a very long time at London's Natural History Museum with their gem collection, but you've got a world-class collection there as well, Kathleen, so share a few details.
11: Yeah, we really do. We have some of the finest specimens, I would say, in the world, from, like, in their natural state, the minerals and gems, to like jewelry that has been curated and turned into these beautiful pieces. And what's really cool about our hall is the lighting. The lighting is outstanding and it matters so much more than people know, you know, because you want to hit those facets just right so you get the gem or the mineral to, you know, look its best and most beautiful.
9: Mary, you'd
10: yeah,
9: be
10: that's
9: over.
10: Very cool. Yeah, I would. We're going to head out there at some point just to see that. So, Kathleen, I know you have a steady rotation of traveling exhibits year-round and all kinds of events at the museum for members and visiting families. Is there anything special coming up to the museum this fall or even holiday season that you want to mention?
11: So right before Thanksgiving, we are getting the Dead Sea Scrolls, and we are super duper excited about that. Mm-hmm. And I think it's going to gain a lot of attention. People are very much interested in that part of history. Are you guys familiar with what the Dead Sea Scrolls are?
9: Oh, absolutely.
10: Yes. Yeah. Actually, yeah. We saw parts of them years ago. I didn't realize they were still traveling.
9: Was that at the Reagan Library we saw them?
10: Don't remember. I thought it was New York. But so they're still traveling.
11: Oh, yeah. And we had them here, like, oh, gosh, I want to say 20 or 25 years ago. I've been here. I'm going on my 30th year, so it's hard to sort of remember. But it was super, super popular at that time. In fact, we had to stay open, like, in late into the evening just to get the people who wanted to see it through.
9: Yeah, I bet you will.
10: Yeah.
9: So we've got just about a minute left with you. And, you know, it's not that often we talk to a museum. I mean, there's usually one location. Now, you're located there for folks that, if they know Houston well, you're in the Herman Park area. But you do have two satellite locations. Anything you want to just touch on with those two locations?
11: Sure. Our Sugar Land location is much more intimate. It is in a former prison, which is kind of an interesting, fun historical fact.
9: Absolutely.
11: We have lots of families going there. And then we also have the George Observatory, which is kind of a hidden gem that not a lot of people know about. It's out in the park. It has a big telescope that you can go to star watching parties if you book it in advance. It's just amazing.
9: Yeah, the George Observatory.
11: We're so lucky in Houston.
9: Yeah, I mean, we've spent a lot of time also going to observatories with our sons, and the George Observatory is one that I know we have not been to, but has been on the list.
11: Ooh, you need to come.
9: We'll have to do that. So I want to give folks the website that can find out more for any of the locations. And folks, it's just hmns.org, hmns.org, Houston Museum of Natural Science. Kathleen, appreciate you joining us today. Thank you.
11: Absolutely. I enjoyed the talk.
10: Yeah, likewise. Have a great weekend. Thank you.
11: You too.
10: Thanks.
11: Bye.
9: All right. Well, there we are.
10: Looks like a fabulous museum.
9: Yeah, really. We got to make sure. And then the George Observatory is something I know we've wanted to get to. So, all right. Well, we appreciate all of you being here with us today. Until we're back with you next Saturday, that will be August 29th. Can't believe that, at 10 a.m. Eastern Time. Special thanks to all of our guests who appear on the show today with Mary and me and Rudy. Thanks to our show team, network affiliates, and our sponsors. Thanks to all of you out there, of course, who help make what we do America's number one travel radio show. 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
13: With SRN News, I'm Mary Rose. The U.S. and Canada continue to wrangle over trade and tariffs, with the U.S. targeting $20 billion worth of Canada's goods for 50% tariffs. Right away, Canada came back with what Prime Minister Mark Carney said would be a dollar-for-dollar response on U.S. goods. The Energy Department is investing $500 million to modernize a major steel facility in Middletown, Ohio. Correspondent Richard Boyd reports.
14: The Trump administration says the project will protect 2,300 American jobs and strengthen the domestic supply chain. Cleveland-Cliffs plans to upgrade its blast furnace, generate electricity from mill gases, and recycle industrial byproducts. Supporters call it a step toward restoring U.S. manufacturing and reducing dependence on foreign suppliers, while acknowledging taxpayers shouldn't have to subsidize the industry forever. Richard Boyd reporting.
13: Some war observers believe that President Trump's words could be nearly as influential as military force in challenging Iran's ruling regime. Ken Lorman reports.
15: Analysts say President Trump should spotlight the mullah's brutality, corruption, and hypocrisy, including the privileged lives of regime elites abroad. They argue that stronger communication tools, including efforts to bypass internet blackouts, could help Iranians organize and resist. Supporters believe exposing Tehran's propaganda may be critical to turning public anger into a movement for freedom. Ken Lorman reporting.
13: New CDC figures highlighted by the Trump White House reveal a 22% drop in overdose deaths, particularly for synthetic opioids, in 2025.
16: Attention, Cleveland. This is an emergency.

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5: They say retirement is about smooth sailing. Funny thing is, most people are heading out to sea with no map, no compass, and a retirement plan that resembles a rusted dinghy duct taped together by advice from internet gurus. Welcome to Retirement on the Horizon, powered by Net Worth Partners, where we believe hope is not the navigation strategy. Whether you're still sailing toward that retirement horizon, or you're already feeling those currents in full force, you need your own captain's log. A retirement map that helps you chart a precise course built specifically for your journey. Which is exactly why we bring you real-life wind-in-the-sails examples showing how a well-designed captain's log helps real retirees stay on course. We adhere to one simple acronym, RETIRE. R is for retirement, E for estate, T for taxes, I for income, R for risk, and the final E, enjoyment. Because when all of those elements come together in a truly holistic approach, in your own captain's log, retirement stops feeling so wobbly and finally gets its sea legs. So if you're ready to stop trying to navigate retirement by the stars in the middle of the day and finally chart a confident course toward retirement, you are in the right place. So batten down the hatches, because Retirement on the Horizon is casting off right now. Everybody, welcome back. This episode here on Retirement on the Horizon is when we're going to do a little bit of a deep dive on conversions and why they may or may not make sense for you. All of this is kind of encapsulated in a portion of the retirement passport. And the retirement passport is that retirement analysis that we're pretty well known for that shows a before and an after, a current path, projection of where you are if nothing changed today versus where you could be with some common sense alterations. And everyone's retirement passport is indeed different. And that is the point. None of you out there are exactly the same either. So there is zero cookie cutter kind of action happening when we create a retirement passport. Now, one sleeve of the retirement passport that we often include is the tax scorecard. Now, just like a golf scorecard, where the lower the score, the better, the tax scorecard is set up the same way. And its main purpose is to take qualified accounts, pre-tax accounts, and show you the other side of that pre-tax equation that you rarely, if ever, do get to see. In other words, what we're taught is to go ahead and invest pre-tax to save money, deposit money into 401ks, 403bs, TSPs, 457s, traditional IRAs, and all their cousins on a pre-tax basis. And that lowers our taxable income today. So it feels good in the moment. Many times, not always, but for most American savers who have done well, invested a lot over the years and been disciplined and achieved a respectable healthy rate of return, there comes with that short-term gain of being able to defer taxes until later a large cost or collateral damage on other parts of your plan. The tax scorecard is very good at showing that collateral damage. In other words, what is on the other side of the pre-tax equation? We know pre-tax dollars going in sounds good. We know the concept of being in a lower tax situation when we retire sounds good. As much of a myth as that has turned out to be, for Americans that have done well. The fallacy has been, and it started out this way, so I'll give you some service on this here. The idea in 1978, when the 401k was conceived of and first adopted in 1979, was that, yes, you can invest money pre-tax, and that when I retire, I'll have less income, so I'll therefore be in a lower tax bracket. It was a good theory. There were three main problems with it. Number one, and remembering it was not even a theory, actually, it was a hypothesis. Number one, people found out they need the same amount of money in retirement as they did pre-working most of the time, especially those first 5 to 8 years where it's go, go, go. All right, well, okay. So income didn't go down because expenses didn't go down. They were simply replaced. We don't have kids. We don't have the mortgage. If we follow conventional wisdom, all that stuff, we simply replace it with more fun things, and our spending is just as high, meaning our income and withdrawals from those types of accounts are just as high. So for many people, they did not have less income in retirement. The second problem was that taxes go up over time, not down, doggone it. Come on, think. Do you think the government will need more money or less money in the future? It's not a trick question. Does Congress lower its spending? Ever? What is our national debt? $40 trillion currently. How much does it go up every 60 seconds? $5.5 million. Our national debt increases by $5.5 million every 60 seconds and accelerating. So again, will the government need more money or less money in the future? If we have delayed or procrastinated taxes inside of 401ks, IRAs, and all of their cousins, we have a problem in the future. But no one shows you that problem. No one quantifies it. They simply say, repeating the myth, oh, you'll be in a lower tax bracket or tax situation when you retire. Well, we've gone through two problems there. Taxes go up over time, not down, and people need just as much income in retirement, generally speaking, as when you were still working. Number three, we lose deductions when we retire. Many people have a mortgage deduction, child and tax, child tax credits and deductions, and they're putting money away pre-tax into their retirement accounts. Guys, when you retire, what happens? The kids are grown and out of the house, so the credit and deduction disappear. Even if they haven't moved out, they still disappear. Secondly, you're not putting away money pre-tax anymore. And thirdly, if you've paid off the mortgage and were itemizing, or come close to it, that big fat mortgage deduction is also all but gone. The three biggest deductions and credits that most people have while they are working disappear when you get to retirement or close in on it. So we've got increasing taxes. We've got lower tax credits, lower tax deductions, and the fact that we need just as much income for most people in retirement as we did when we were working. Those are the problems with this idea of having a lower tax situation, and why more than 45, 46, 47 years since the adoption of the first 401k, do you think there has been a plethora of research and papers published on those that have done well and been disciplined in their working years to accumulate a nice nest egg, a nice pile of money, to see whether or not that hypothesis of having lower taxes in retirement actually held up? You bet they have. Overwhelmingly, the answer is no. You do not have less taxes in retirement, and every dollar, if you've procrastinated it in tax deferred or tax procrastination accounts, like 90%+ of Americans do, then you do have a problem. Every dollar is vulnerable to the future of taxes. Okay, so a little bit of foundation for you maybe, but the tax scorecard is really neat. And I want to jump into this example here. Now, and as we do that, if you would like to get your own retirement passport, including the tax scorecard, done for you complimentary, just be one of the first 9 today to call in and set up a visit. The phone number is 216-480-7907, 216-480-7907, or visit us at retirementhorizonradio.com. Now, as a second incentive, an educational incentive, as always, we will also give you, if you're one of the first 9 today to call and set up that complimentary visit, a copy of the best-selling book by Ed Slott, called The Retirement Savings Time Bomb Ticks Louder. 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

All right, so that's one path. He's 64 now, and we're going to plan through age 88. All right, well, let's look at and married filing jointly. He has two more years of income. He makes about $84,000 a year. So he's got two more years of income of wages. We're going to take that into account as well. Now, Mary is 62, so a couple years younger. She has about $250,000 in an IRA. She wants to see the same thing. What if we simply took the RMDs and reinvested them? What would our tax liability, not just on these accounts, but how would it affect Social Security? How would it affect IRMA, the surcharge on Medicare premiums? That is a nasty thing. How would it affect all of that? And she will take a spousal benefit of Social Security at $18,000 at age 68. So John is going to claim at his age 70, his $36,000 benefit, and Mary will get half of that as a spousal benefit at her age 68 at the same time. So what makes sense here? Well, we can look at a lot of different things. What we first want to do is look at what if we did nothing, took the RMDs and reinvested it, let it go, passed on the balance to the heirs, all of those things. You with me? Okay, here we go. If we did that, and let's assume, here, let me do this. Let's assume a 6.5% growth rate on the IRAs or 401k. Easy, right? Easy. Just 6.5%, nothing fancy. Very achievable, in other words, right? For the sake of the example. Let's also assume we experience a modest tax increase at year 7 of 10%. So if we were in the 10% effective rate, it would go to 11. If 20% was our effective rate, it would go to 22, right? A 10% increase as a ratio. Very modest. Is that foreseeable with what we just talked about, or national debt, how much it goes up by every 60 seconds? It's probably too conservative, but let's go with it. All right, all right. So $1.2 million for John, $250,000 IRA balance for Mary, 2 years apart. And we're also going to assume that while John decides to graduate at age 88, Mary lives to her age 95. So we're going to get into what we call the widow's penalty or widow's cliff. What if they did nothing? Let it go, took the RMDs, reinvested them, blah, blah, blah. Here's how it breaks down category by category. The taxes on their RMDs alone, just on the RMDs, would be $942,000 through Mary's age 95. $942,000. Remember, I'm starting to show you the other side of the pre-tax equation that no one talks about. Now, they don't want the RMDs. They don't need them. So if they reinvest them, where do most people reinvest them? Well, brokerage accounts, CDs, money market, something like that, right? Something that creates more tax. That would create an additional $669,000 of taxes through Mary's age 95. When both John and Mary have graduated from Earth, they pass on the balance to their heirs. Now, there's some planning that can be done, but on the conservative side, the heirs will owe about $550,000 in taxes. So $942,000 in taxes on their RMDs, $669,000 in taxes on the reinvested RMDs, $550,000+ in taxes the heirs will owe, all on this pre-tax balance between John and Mary's individual IRAs or pre-tax accounts. Now, if I were you, I'd be kind of scratching my head and saying, wait a minute, well, how many bites at the apple does the IRS get? Well, at least two more, and I want you to remember the name of these accounts. They're qualified accounts. Most generally referred to as qualified accounts. What, with whom are they qualified? The IRS. So there's a lot of strings attached. Now we're going to get into the collateral damage, also part of the other side of the pre-tax equation that people don't talk about a lot. How do these accounts, how do John and Mary's accounts affect their Social Security? It creates roughly

0: $989,000 of unnecessary Social Security taxation. That is a voluntary wealth transfer from your Social Security back to the U.S. Treasury. It is voluntary or optional, because you will see with proper planning it can go down. What about IRMA surcharges? IRMA surcharges are essentially a tax, and surcharge is a fancy word for tax, on your Medicare premiums. What triggers the IRMA surcharges? The same thing that triggers optional or voluntary taxes on Social Security. Predominantly, qualified accounts. Withdrawals from qualified accounts. Meaning IRAs and 401ks and all their siblings. For John and Mary, their IRMA surcharges, extra Medicare premiums, would be $303,000 through Mary's age 95. Guys, altogether, their total taxes and surcharges and all that, because of looking at their entire picture, would be about $2.6 million through age 95, through Mary's age 95. Yes, that includes the standard deduction. Yes, it includes inflation adjustment for the standard deduction. It includes the senior bonus deduction where applicable. It includes the extra standard deduction for people who are over 60. Yes, it includes all of that. It even has increasing tax brackets with inflation. All of that. $2.6 million throughout their retirement in taxes because of, largely, John's $1.2 million balance in a pre-tax account and Mary's $250,000. This is also if they did nothing but let it grow, take the RMDs and reinvest the RMDs, pass it on to their heirs when they're done with this earth life. $2.6 million. This is part of the other side of the pre-tax equation. This is only part one of the tax scorecard. We're going to get to the solution. But I'm betting two things are probably happening to you right now as you're hearing this. One, no one's ever shown you something like that before, where they quantify your retirement tax burden in all aspects of your retirement. And secondly, you might be saying, yeah, but I've been taught my entire life I'll have lower taxes in retirement. That hypothesis has been backed away from by the financial industry. They don't tout it nearly as much as they used to because it has been exposed. And the hypothesis was based on looking at things in a silo or a vacuum, not all the collateral damage or voluntary taxation that qualified accounts like IRAs and 401ks can and do trigger. They are the culprits of Social Security taxation. They are the culprits of IRMA surcharges. So their own taxes notwithstanding, they also have ripple effects and splash damage to other parts of your plan. That is poor alignment. And if your advisor is just and forgive me here, but if they're just a pie chart guy, they're just focusing on your asset allocation and showing you a pie chart and how good the pie chart. Guys, that's not planning. Can you see that here? We're not even talking about your allocation of your model or your how it's invested. That has nothing to do with what we're talking about right here. This is real retirement planning, because taxes are the largest expense you will have in retirement. And if everything you have is pre-tax or tax procrastinated, you are in a very vulnerable situation. We would rather that not be the case. If you want it, we're going to get to the answer here, but if you would like your tax scorecard done to really look at the x-ray, give us a call, set up a free visit, be one of the first nine today. It is complimentary. 216-480-7907, 216-480-7907, or visit us online, set up your own visit if you'd like at retirementhorizonradio.com. If you are one of the first nine, we'll also give you a complimentary gift here, educational book called The Retirement Savings Time Bomb Ticks Louder by Ed Slott, a CPA who is regarded as America's IRA expert, including all the things we're talking about here, the damage they can cause, and what you can do about it. It is a wonderful wonderful book. 216-480-7907. All right, so John and Mary. John 64, Mary 62. We're going to plan through age 88 for John, through 95 for Mary. John has $1.4 million in pre-tax. Mary has $250,000 in pre-tax. John's got two more years of income, about $84,000 of salary. What if this? And there's many different ways that we could attack this. But what if this? What if we waited for John to be done working and then developed a conversion strategy starting in the third year where we convert over a five-year period all of John's pre-tax balance and starting now, instead of delaying 2 years, on Mary's $250,000 pre-tax balance, starting now, we convert that over 5 years. What if we did all that? Okay, what if? All right, here's how it would look. If we have converted, remembering their, on their pre-tax path, if they stayed the way they are now, what we just went through was a retirement tax bill of roughly $2.6 million when it all said and done. If we convert these balances to Roth IRAs under the parameters I just shared, do Roth IRAs have RMDs? No. And even if they did, or they take distributions, are they tax-free? Yes. So taxes on RMDs suddenly go from $942,000 on their current path to zero. And if there are no RMDs to reinvest in a tax-hostile environment, because Roth IRAs don't force you to take money out, then the money gets to stay in its happy tax-free environment and continue to compound and grow. So the reinvestment taxes go from $669,000 to zero. When heirs inherit a Roth balance, do they owe inheritance taxes or income taxes on that balance? No. So that $551,000 tax bill went to zero. What about Social Security? This was a big one. Previously, if they left things as they are, the collateral damage on their Social Security created voluntary taxes of $189,000 over their retirement. Here, we weren't able to get rid of all of them, but it went from $189,000 of estimated Social Security tax down to $9,600 over their entire retirement. Now, maybe with some additional planning, we could massage that out. This is just a first pass after all. But even so, that is putting $180,000 of Social Security income back in John and Mary's pocket in their lifetime. Irma surcharges were $303,000. If they left things the way they are, with this conversion model over a five-year plan, it drops to $45,000 in Irma surcharges over their entire retirement. Again, maybe with some additional planning, we can massage that out or get it even lower. But going from $300,000+ in Irma surcharges to $45,000 is a major win, and roughly $250,000+ back in their pockets throughout their retirement. What can you do with that additional money back in your pocket? I'll let you imagine. I mean, it's quite a bit. Where do we have some taxes if we convert? Well, on the conversion. So all calculated out, all those things taken into account, we would have roughly $395,000 of conversion taxes all in on the five-year conversion path, all in, over their entire retirement, $450,000 and change. I mean, give or take a little bit, right? But $450,000 and change versus $2.6 million in taxes if they stayed the way they are now. This, ladies and gentlemen, is the tax scorecard. This is what we're talking about in taking a look at the x-ray. And what is the other side of that pre-tax equation? What does it really look like? Let's stop being nebulous about it and quantify it. Look at it and see what we can do about it. For John and Mary, this represents, in present value, that's true, this represents $2.2 million of potential tax savings over their retirement. $2.2 million, which is like having roughly $64,000 a year extra, which is a potential reduction of 83%. When's the last time anyone, an advisor or anyone for that matter, showed you how to potentially save 80% or more, call it 60%, what if it were only 60, in your retirement on taxes? 216-480-7907. Now, I promised you we were going to get into the widow's penalty, so hear me on this. We assume that John passes away at his age, 88. Mary would have been 86 at that time. Mary lives to 95. She lives 9 years as a widow. What happens in that 9 years when John passes away? Stay with me. This is incredible, and it's part of the tax scorecard. Mary's standard deduction drops from $64,000 a year, roughly, at that time, down to only $33,000 in standard. Oof. Her Social Security drops from $77,000 to about $52,000, yet 85% of it is still taxable. Her Medicare, this is just for all of a sudden filing single, all of a sudden, her Medicare IRMA surcharges jump from $8,300 a year when John was still alive to $24,000 a year filing single. During this 9-year window that she lives as a widow, is this an uncommon situation? It is not. This is called the widow's cliff and widow's penalty. Stay with me. If they stayed pre-tax, if they did not convert, Mary would pay roughly $1.4 million in taxes and surcharges as a single widow for that last 9 years of her life. 1.4. If she converts, it is zero. One of the things, ladies and gentlemen, you need to consider is a surviving spouse and what their tax situation and income situation will be. Note here, Mary's surviving Social Security dropped from $77,000 a year to $52,000, yet her IRMA surcharges jumped from $8,300 to $24,000 a year. If you're saying to yourself, geez, I can't believe I'm hearing this for the first time, no kidding, because advisors don't show this to you. This is the tax scorecard. If you want yours done complimentary, we will do it. Be one of the first 9 today, and we'll also give you a copy of Ed Slott's book on these topics. 216-480-7907, 216-480-7907, Retirement Horizon.
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0: All right, guys, Retirement on the Horizon Part 2 starting right now. Thanks for hanging with us. The report we're well known for and are offering today, if you're one of the first 9, is called the Retirement Passport. Part of that is the tax scorecard, which we just spent a lot of the last segment, the first half of the show, going through. And I know over the air it's a little bit hard to follow, but the bottom line was we had John and Mary who who both had some balances and pre-tax accounts, among other things, of course. And when taking into account their picture, what we were finding is that if they stayed pre-tax, just took the RMDs and, you know, reinvested those RMDs somewhere, they were looking at a tax bill of about $2.6 million through Mary's age 95. That's incredible. And if we had instead affected a five-year conversion strategy, taking into account John's income that he'll have for the next 2 years, things like that, we found that their total retirement tax bill dropped to about $450,000 through their entire retirement instead of 2.6, the delta or the differential being about $2.2 million. That is not a rounding error. That is a massive, massive life-changing approach. The reason we spent so much time on that, we're going to do another one this segment, is because no one shows you the other side of that pre-tax equation, or hardly ever, where they talk about it in abstract. Oh yeah, you'll just, I don't know, it'll be something, you'll have lower taxes, don't worry about it. Really? That's the extent of retirement planning, or a lot of tax planning sounds like this to me. You guys remember the movie Hacksaw Ridge, right? Andrew Garfield. Man, is that a powerful movie to me. My dad spent 31 years in the Marine Corps. Both my grandfathers were in World War II as well. And so it's a World War II setting. And it's a war movie. It's a bit gruesome. But if you've seen it, you know how if you're being shot at, you hide behind one bunker, tree, a rock until the enemy switches positions. And then you got to scurry down and find another, you know, trench to hide in, and then you can maybe get behind a sandbag if the enemy switches again and start shooting at you from a different angle, or you got to hurry up and dodge the grenade that's been thrown at you. You know what? You got to jump over the next, the next mound and hide a little more. To me, that's how most tax planning in retirement feels like. Advisors tell you, no, just keep deferring, keep procrastinating, stay down range where the enemy's shooting at you. And if they figure out where you're at, don't worry, we'll hurry up and scuttle over here to this other and hide behind this mound and this tree root. You might get shot in the leg, but you're going to live. And then when they figure that out, we'll do something else. We'll change based on what the enemy's doing. That's stressful. That's constant. I don't have a lot of confidence in that. Why not just exit the battlefield? Why not just stop being downrange from the IRS? That is what a good tax plan, a good conversion strategy, can potentially do for you. Just exit the battlefield. With a victory, by the way, the tax scorecard is a great first step in learning what you might do to improve your situation to create multiple streams of tax-free income to stop the collateral damage that might be happening today or might come at you in the future on Social Security, IRMA surcharges, things like that. The phone number to get your tax scorecard done complimentary, including Ed Slott's The Retirement Saving Time Bomb Ticks Louder book, a best-selling book on these topics, is 216-480-7907, 216-480-7907, or you can visit us 24/7, set up your own appointment if you'd like, retirementhorizonradio.com. And one final question before we get to another example here. What if the total lifetime tax savings for John and Mary was only half of what is projected here? And this is a robust analysis. What if it, instead of 2.2, were only 1.1 million of lifetime tax savings? I've yet to meet anyone who said, oh, only 1.1 million. Nah, forget it. Even if the findings were half as good as they are still enviable and worthy of attention and pursuit. Okay, so here's our second example. We have Hank and Jen, a little bit different here. Hank is 62. Jen is 59. Hank has about $750,000. In a 401k or IRA, a pre-tax balance. We're just going to, again, look what happens if we, for part one here, what happens if we just took the RMDs and reinvested them? At age 70, his Social Security will be $46,000 a year. And Jen is going to claim a spousal benefit at her age 67, which is Hank's age 70, of half of that, so $23,000. The plan through, like, how long do we want to assume each live? Hank, we're going to say, lives through age 85. And Jen will live through her age 95, being already 3 years younger than Hank. So we're going to have 11 or 12 years as a widow in this plan. We're going to go ahead and they'd like to model a 6-year conversion strategy to compare against what happens if they did nothing. But in Jen's case, because she's 59 and we don't want to have to deal with any 59 and a half year old penalties, we're going to delay her conversion by 1 year. So starting in year two, she has about $400,000 in qualified accounts. Okay. So we've got all this going. Let's look at a pension here. Hank does have a pension right now at age 62 of $48,000 a year. We'll assume it increases by 2% a year for a little bit of COLA. And the surviving benefit. So Jen will get 75% of his pension when Hank passes away. If he dies first, which in this example, we're going to say that he does. Now, as they convert, we're going to assume they convert from outside. They pay the taxes on the conversions from outside funds like a savings account or brokerage account or something like that. We'll grow. So let's assume I'm going to set the table completely here. We'll assume a 7% growth rate on the money. Again, nothing crazy. Very straightforward. You could get higher or low. I don't know. Just go with me here. It's a modest, achievable return. With all of that, we'll also, because we believe it is unethical to not model in at least a modest increase in taxes somewhere along the line. Why do we believe it's unethical to not model it in? Because our national debt is $40 trillion. Because baby boomers are turning 65 at the clip of 12,000 a day. The oldest is 80. And so that large tax base is exiting the workforce at an alarming rate. So taxes, payroll taxes for Social Security, Medicare, are dwindling quickly. The government will need more money in the future, not less. So let's assume here a 20% increase at year 7. In other words, if we were in a 15% effective rate, a 20% increase brings that to 18%. You follow me? So a modest increase, nothing crazy. Let's look at what happens if they did nothing. They just let it grow, defer, took the RMDs only, and reinvested them. Here we go. The taxes on the RMDs alone would be $1.4 million through Jen's age 95. We'll remember here that Hank passes away at his age 85. Now, with the RMDs, they don't need them, they don't want them, so they're going to reinvest them. They reinvest them generally in taxable things, CDs, money market accounts, brokerage accounts. That would create roughly, I mean, give or take a little bit here, right? But roughly another $536,000 of reinvested taxes on the reinvested RMDs. What about inheritance taxes? Do heirs owe? Guys, listen to me here. An IRA or a qualified account, a pre-tax account, is perhaps the worst invented vehicle to pass wealth to the next generation ever. In this case, if they let the balance grow and pass it on to the heirs, when both Hank and Jen eventually pass away, it will be about $826,000 in taxes that the heirs will end up paying on this account. So $1.4 million in RMD taxes, $536,000 in taxes on the reinvested RMDs, and $800,000+ to the heirs in a tax bill. Yeah. Okay, this is all part of the tax scorecard, just part one. Where are you headed likely right now? And by the way, if you're going to live on the RMDs instead of reinvest them, if you're going to take a certain amount out every year instead of waiting for RMDs, cool. The tax scorecard can model all of that so that from a tax perspective, you can see it. Taxes on Social Security. Now, remember, Hank has a pension. That's provisional income. That's going to affect that. So we have about $460,000 in Social Security taxes here. Here's the real painful one. Irma surcharges. Oof. $525,000 in extra Medicare premium. 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And in my terminology, that's just a fancy word for tax. 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Here for Hank and Jen, it's looking like 500 plus thousand throughout their lifetime of extra Medicare premium. If it were 100 or 200,000, it's still very insulting. When you're paying all of those extra Medicare premiums triggered by pre-tax accounts, they are the largest culprit. Do you get to go to the front of the line? Do you get a better doctor, better room, better care? Do you get a benefit for your medical care by paying these IRMA taxes on Medicare? No. No. You get the same thing you would have gotten anyway. You just have to pay more for it. We do deep dives on IRMA in other shows, our past shows on the podcast and everything. I'd encourage you to go visit it, look it up. What I really want you to know here on this IRMA surcharge tax is that it is caused by predominantly pre-tax accounts like IRAs and 401ks and all their siblings. And in Hank and Jen's case here, it's an additional $500,000 in tax throughout their lifetime. Altogether, if they stayed the way they are now, their retirement tax bill, taking into account state, taking into account standard deductions, inflating the standard deductions, the senior bonus, taking all of that tax planning into account, they are looking somewhere in the $3.8 million range of taxes over their lifetime. What if they made 8% return instead of 7% on average? It gets even way worse. Now, do you have more money? Yes, but looking at things from a tax lens, which is what the tax scorecard is designed to do, is extremely enlightening. If you'd like to get yours done for free so that you can see your own x-ray, because, hear me, no one shows you the other side of the pre-tax equation, what it looks like. We get so excited about investing and depositing money pre-tax that we don't ever look on the other side of the equal sign. What will it cost us eventually to do that? Well, maybe it's worth it, maybe it's not, but that's what the tax scorecard does. For Hank and Jen, massive RMD taxes, massive reinvestment taxes, huge taxes to the heirs, Social Security is getting attacked, IRMA surcharges, really ugly. All of that is collateral damage, and much of it is voluntary, depending on the type of planning. So all said, they're at 3.8 or so in total retirement taxes. Really, really, well, disturbing. Okay. All right. Well, let's take a look at what we can do. But first of all, if you're one of the first nine today, we're giving you a book by Ed Slott that is a bestseller for a very good reason. It is called The Retirement Saver's Time Bomb Ticks Louder. And the subtitle here is How to Avoid Unnecessary Tax Landmines, Defuse the Latest Threats to Your Retirement Savings, and Ignite Your Financial Freedom. That's a wonderful description of the book. It goes into the problems that we're discussing right now and, of course, what you can do about it. That's our gift, complimentary, if you're one of the first nine, as is your own tax scorecard. So it is 216-480-7907, 216-480-7907, or retirementhorizonradio.com, and you can set up your own visit right there. I want to ask you guys something. How much of this show has been about what to invest in? Or what should your allocation model look like? In this show, we do that, but in this show, zero. Because we understand, and I hope you start to see it. The first question is not what should my allocation model be like. It should be what location do I want my retirement accounts predominantly to live in? There are only three locations: taxable, tax deferred or tax procrastinated, and tax free. That is it. So we're talking about asset location today, not asset allocation. And if you would like the majority of your assets to live in a tax-free environment, I think that's what we're showing the math on today, please do give us a call. Let's talk about it. Let's find out what makes sense for you. These examples notwithstanding, maybe your answer is different, but let's find out. 216 480-7907. All right, so a disturbing landscape, but Hank and Jen were brave enough to look at the X-ray. So now let's see, what could they do? They wanted to model a six-year conversion strategy, so we're going to go ahead and do that. If we did convert, and delaying by 1 year for Jen, because again, she's age 59, so we're going to delay the conversion until she is squarely past that age, magical age of 59 and a half. Okay, if we do that and convert this over a six-year period, Roth IRAs do not have RMDs, do they? No, and even if they did, they would be tax-free. So that $1.4 million tax bill for RMDs over their lifetime goes to zero. Zero. If we have no RMDs to reinvest in a tax-hostile environment, because remember, before they were taking their RMDs and reinvesting them. Where? Brokerage accounts, CDs, money market accounts, things that create more taxes. Now, you can do what you can to try and mitigate that a bit. But here, since they've now converted, there is nothing to reinvest in a tax-hostile environment. They can leave the money they don't want to take out or spend in the Roth IRA, happy and compounding tax-free. So that drops from $536,000 on their current pre-tax path to zero. Inheritance taxes, well, that's going to go to zero as well. It was $800,000+. If they left the IRA to their kids at whatever it had grown to, now that goes to zero taxes for the heirs as well. So I guess we could definitely say one reason to pass on wealth to the next generation in a pre-tax account is either you love the IRS or you really don't like your kids, or both, I guess. And unless those things are true, and there are even better things than Roth potentially to pass wealth on to for your kids. But unless those things are true for you in some combination, don't pass wealth on to the next generation through an IRA, for heaven's sakes. Don't keep the IRS as one of your heirs when you don't have to. Huh. All right, so $800,000 in inheritance taxes on the pre-tax path also goes to zero after the conversion. Social Security taxes, if you remember on their current path, it was about $460,000. On the conversion path, we're able to get them down to about $294,000, $295,000. Why not much greater than that? Well, Hank has a pension. It's $48,000 a year today, growing at a 2% estimated COLA. And when he passes away, Jen inherits 75% of that and still increases. So we were able to shave off, though, $165,000+ in taxes on the Social Security. I wish it was more dramatic, but pensions are real. They do create some havoc. But we're not going to cancel a pension just because of that. We're going to work with it. But if we were to ask Hank and Jen, are you mad that we were able through this strategy, not even including all the other tax savings, but are you disappointed that we're able to give you back $165,000 of your Social Security income that was going to be transferred to the Treasury instead? No, they're not mad. It's the best we can do with the situation. Let's go to Irma surcharges. Remember that it was $525,000 estimated. Even if it was only half of that, it is still extremely tough and insulting. That's on the pre-tax path if they didn't convert. If they do convert, it drops from over $500,000 down to $21,000 over their entire retirement. That is a 95% reduction in Irma surcharges. And I want you to remember something. Irma surcharges, just like Medicare premium, comes out of your Social Security check before it even hits your bank account. Irma is one of those things that may not hit you in your 60s or even your young 70s. But it gets worse and worse over time, and you're going to see in just a moment, it gets really bad for a surviving spouse. Conversion taxes. This is where we do have some tax for Hank and Jen, $310,000 over the next 6 years or so, all in. What was it all in? Their taxes, if they did nothing, about $3.8 million. If they convert, their entire retirement tax bill drops to $627,000. That is a $3.1 million differential. And the tax scorecard software, I mean, $3.1 million of tax savings. The tax scorecard software here is even telling us you modeled 6 years as a conversion strategy. But if we did it in 4 years, you know, we could make it instead of 627, we could shave off about 10 grand and make it 617 in total taxes instead of 3.8. And you're in the tax-free location and accounts 2 years earlier. So that's worth quite a bit. So seeing that, Greg and Jen, Hank and Jen say, okay, cool, sounds good. Let's do it in 4 years instead of six. We're going to go into the widow's penalty now. But I know I'm giving you a lot of numbers. That's what this show does. We give you math. We don't talk in nice-sounding platitudes, and we give you rubber-meets-the-road examples. I know it's not your example. Don't let that bother you. Seek to understand the concept and how it applies. These are massive differences, and they do not happen on accident. They don't happen by default or by just ignoring it. They happen because of wise, tactical, and strategic planning. That is what Net Worth Partners does. That is what the Retirement Passport does. And that's what this portion of that report called the Tax Scorecard specifically is designed to do. Give you an x-ray and look at the other side of the pre-tax equation. We do this for you complimentary. If you are one of the first nine today, just to set up a free visit with us, the phone number 216-480-7907, just locally here, 480-7907, retirementhorizonradio.com. We also give you a free copy of Ed Slott's best-selling book, The Retirement Savings Time Bomb Ticks Louder. If you want to read what other experts are saying on this topic, the things that we're talking about today, giving you an x-ray, giving you numbers, this book is one of the great ones you can get. Let us give it to you complimentary, 216-480-7907, when you are one of the first nine to set up a visit with us today. Let's now look at the section of the tax scorecard called the widow's penalty and details on this. Hank is current age 62. Jen is 59. We assume Hank graduates from Earth at his age 85. And, therefore, Jen would be 82. We assume Jen lives to age 95. Now, again, this is just modeling, but it's insightful. So for 13 years, Jen files as a single filer. What happens the very next year when Hank passes away, when we're still grieving, when we're adjusting a major life adjustment? Jen's standard deduction drops from $62,600 down to only $32,800. So her standard deduction drops in half. Her Social Security, we add Hank's and Jen's spousal benefit. When one spouse dies, you get to keep the higher one and you lose the lower. So her Social Security income, her income, right, overall, her Social Security income will drop from $97,000 from Social Security, including all the COLA adjustments, to only about $65,000 at that time. And the pension will drop from whatever it had grown to using, you know, the cost of living adjustments to 75%. What I'm sharing with you is her income is dropping. Her standard deduction, however, is cut in half. And even though her Social Security was reduced by roughly one-third, still 85% of it is taxable at the highest marginal rate. Still, despite the drop. All right, what about Medicare, the IRMA surcharges? Right, the last year that Hank was alive, they were paying, if they don't convert, okay, if they stayed on the pre-tax path, all of this is if they stay on the pre-tax path. The Medicare went from $8,700 a year, now that Jen will file single, to $25,000 a year. The IRMA surcharge jumps, let me be clear, from $8,700 to $25,000. During this 13-year window, if they did not convert and stayed on the pre-tax path, Jen would pay, as a widow filing single, $2.26 million in taxes. Now, altogether, they are at $3.8 million in taxes through their combined lifetimes. If we section just the widow's portion alone, of that 3.8, 2.2 happens in that 13-year period when Jen is a widow. Do you see why it's called the widow's penalty? Can you see it? You've lost your partner. You lose half of the deduction. You lose Social Security income. You lose pension income. But your taxes go way up. $2.2 million in taxes during that widowed period. What if they did convert, however? What if Hank and Jen said, let's do it. Let's convert over 4 or 5 or 6 years according to the tax scorecard, according to a plan. Let's take action. What happens during those 13 years of widow time frame for Jen? Her entire tax bill over that 13-year period drops from $2.2 million to $146,000. Spread out over that 13-year period. That is a difference, ladies and gentlemen, of $2.11 million. What do you think that means to a surviving spouse? It already did a lot to put money back in their pockets while they were both alive. But much of this planning, much of it, because this is reality, this is what happens, is circles around the benefits to a surviving spouse. Ladies and gentlemen, let's get your tax scorecard done. It's complimentary. 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I hope you love this show today just as much as we enjoy preparing it, and have a great week.
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9: Hello and welcome to the Chairman's Hour. I'm the chairman of Summit County Republican Party, Brian Williams, and happy to host this show, which is made possible by the generous donations of our contributors to the Summit County Republican Party Chairman's Club. Each week we try and bring you information that you wouldn't get anywhere else, a 30-minute dive into ongoing topics. This week I want to give you a number of bulletins, some great announcements, some great thank yous, some great congratulations that have been occurring in the past 2 months at the Summit County Republican Party, and I think it's information you can appreciate. First, I want to congratulate our very successful Ohio Young Republicans for hosting their convention, a very successful convention in Summit County last weekend. They did an outstanding job. And it should be said that Cody Pettit has helped guide. He's the outgoing chairman of the Ohio Young Republicans. He helped guide them to over 1,000 members, which makes us one of the largest state chapters or state organizations in the country. That's a great achievement. Membership is important, and the Young Republicans really help breed the leadership of the party for tomorrow. Good luck to Jacob Sargent, who is the incoming chairman. And I want to give them a big, big thank you for the honor that they gave to me at the event. They awarded me with the Supporter of the Year. I was very happy to be supportive. We had a number of donors who helped sponsor the Young Republicans from Summit County. Members of our finance committee were very generous to help underwrite the many expenses. And they had a bevy of outstanding speakers, candidates running for office, and other keynote speakers throughout the weekend that helped motivate, educate, and really just keep them growing in their professional careers as people who want to work in very many ways within the political structure, some as campaign managers and campaign consultants, but many of them will be candidates in the future. They mentioned that there are over 15 members of the Ohio General Assembly who are members of the Young Republican. That's outstanding. there are a number, including our own Claire Jimerson, who's the president of the Summit County Young Republicans, who are local elected officials. And Claire serves as she was elected to the Summit County Educational Service Center. After being appointed, she won a term, and she serves on that now and is a member of the Young Republicans.

0: urgent weather message for the following counties in Ohio, Cuyahoga, and Lorain. The National Weather Service in Cleveland has issued a tornado warning for southwestern Cuyahoga County in northeastern Ohio, northeastern Lorain County, until 5:30 p.m. Eastern Daylight Time. At 5:01 p.m. Eastern Daylight Time, a severe thunderstorm capable of producing a tornado was located near North Ridgeville or near Elyria, moving east at 30 miles per hour. Hazard, tornado and quarter-size hail. Source, radar-indicated rotation. Impact, flying debris will be dangerous to those caught without shelter. Mobile homes will be damaged or destroyed. Damaged roofs, windows, and vehicles will occur. Tree damage is likely. This dangerous storm will be near Cleveland, Strongsville, Westlake, and North Ridgeville around 5:05 p.m. Eastern Daylight Time. Lakewood around 5:10 p.m. Eastern Daylight Time. Other locations impacted by this tornadic thunderstorm include Rocky River, Burr Park, Middleburg Heights, Olmsted Falls, North Olmsted, Sheffield, Berea, Avon, Fairview Park, and Sheffield Lake.
1: To challenge them in court, because in so many of these things, when there is when there are things that are going on that shouldn't be going on, whether they're intentional or unintentional, it takes legal action in the moment, because if you wait after the fact, there's no remedy to them. And so over the past 30 years, we've been recruiting and staffing elections with volunteer attorneys who are ready to trained and ready to get to the courthouse to file something if needed. And I think just the presence of that election attorney division helps prevent many. Without them, I think there would be more shenanigans going on. Let me give you an example of what one shenanigan is. Years ago in the area of Toledo, the local busing authority, one of their federal transit systems, was offering free rides to the polls in exchange to the, and Ohio has a law that says you cannot give something of value in exchange for voting. And so the elections division got ready and they said, wait a second, you don't have the authority to give away free bus rides in exchange for someone to vote. This isn't just a law against having somebody vote a certain way. It's also, you're not allowed to pay people to vote and give them in a bus ride with something of substance. The other thing that they were doing is they were giving them sandwiches on the bus ride on the way to the polls. So the election division got ready. They went to court, and the Toledo Busing Authority, whatever they call themselves over there, they stopped. They stood down and stopped it immediately. And that's what the types of things that they can prevent and that they can stop in real time to make certain that we have an election that is free and fair, free from artificial interference, and fair because we have two Republicans and two Democrats working at every table. Throughout the state, that's not too big of a challenge, but in places like Cleveland and in Akron and in Toledo and in Youngstown, there aren't a lot of Republicans from those communities. There are precincts in Ohio where there are no registered Republicans in those precincts. And what election officials at your county boards of elections have to do is they have to go out and recruit Republicans from one community that's willing to drive into the city of Cleveland or the city of Akron or the city of Canton and be a poll worker there. And boards of elections do a pretty good job. But when you're talking about rough places like Cleveland, it's pretty challenging. And so having someone on the outside recruiting Republican poll workers that are willing to travel into the city is very helpful. Poll workers, just by way of letting everybody know here, are trained. They're paid for their training. They're paid for working on election day. It is a long 13-hour day, more because you have to go early and then stay late and a little later to shut down the polls. So it's really a 15-hour day. There are breaks for lunch and dinner that are provided. But basically, a booth worker can expect to make about $175 for the day's worth of work. And so if you're interested in doing that in Summit County, I'm going to give you a phone number so you can call the Republican Party headquarters, and we will forward you the application, and we'll get you all into the training process. They're recruiting right now as we speak. So the phone number of the Summit County Republican Party is 330-434-9151. and just tell the person that answers you're interested in becoming a Republican booth worker in Summit County. You have to live in the county in order to be a booth worker in that county. So, but if you want to be, if you're calling in and you don't live in Summit County, we can direct you to the right place to get yourself signed up to be a booth worker in your own home county. That's one of the, so Claire, good luck and congratulations on the appointment. Do a good job there because it is, quite frankly, a very important task. One of the other things they recruit are poll watchers for Election Day. These are people that are allowed to stand at the election table. They're not allowed to talk or interfere or interact with voters or poll workers, but they can stand and observe. And if they observe something that they think is unfair, they can step away. They can text or call their regional attorney, and that attorney then can look into it to see if there's something that needs to be corrected. Oftentimes, what those observers do is they make contact with the County Board of Elections and say, hey, do you know your poll workers are doing this or they're having this problem with the equipment? And it alerts the Central Board of Elections to correct the behavior if the behavior is something that should be taking place. Again, if you're interested in being a poll worker, please call us at 330-434-9151. Want to congratulate and welcome Judy Deshawn to the Summit County Republican Party as our new executive director. I know she'll do a great job. She's jumping in, and right away she has multiple events to put together. Our Summit County Finance Dinner is coming up on September 29th. More about that in a moment. Judy is also coordinating our election campaign. We call it the Oktoberfest. It's our final rally prior to the election. That'll be in the last week of October. So she's putting that together in addition to learning all the other things at the and running headquarters. So, Judy, good luck. Thank you for your willingness to serve in that capacity. We know that you will do great. And all the Republicans I've interacted with so far are very enthusiastic about her selection for this important role. It is a high-stress, high-burnout role. It takes a person who has been around the block, a person who can do multiple things, and a person who likes people and is willing to serve. And so we know you'll do great. And if you're a person listening and you want a yard sign for a Republican candidate, if you want to be a booth worker at the Summit County, one of our 371 polling locations, well, 371 precincts in about 170 different polling locations around the county, give us a call. Again, that number is 330-434-9151. And Judy can get you on a list to get a Republican yard sign. She can get you on a list to be contacted by the Board of Elections and get you trained as a booth worker. So I want to congratulate Diana Stevenson. She is judge of the Barber Municipal Court, candidate for probate court. She had an outstanding fundraiser last night, which was just one of several stops that she made out campaigning. Judge Stevenson is 50% of the Judge Stevenson team. Her husband is Scott Stevenson, is also an elected judge. He is the judge of the 9th District Court of Appeals. And both of them have previously worked in the probate court. Diana Stevenson is running for probate judge this fall. She has the most legal experience in this race. She has the most probate court experience in the race. And she is the only one in this race who has been a judge as well as a magistrate. So when it comes to experience, she tops the ranks. She has won multiple elections, both as the Barberton Municipal Clerk of Courts, which is all of Southern Summit County, as well as the Barberton Clerk of Courts, winning four different elections, oftentimes by nearly 70%. So she is the voter's choice, and we think she'll do an outstanding job as probate court judge. And judging from the fundraiser that she had last night, a lot of the donors think so as well. So Judge Stevenson, congratulations.

negative on social media. They're down in the mouth about our prospects. They look at AI and they say, where is this country going? They look at social media. They say, where is this country going? They look at all the challenges that are out there. Of course, all the COVID and all of the kind of division and rancor that that pandemic caused us to have in the political discourse. And it's easy to get defeated. It's easy to get dejected and to wonder whether or not the nation will continue to be the bright light around the world. And Kevin Coughlin's remarks remind us that we are not only remaining as the bright light and the brightest light around the world, but our future is strong because our foundation is strong. Our system is strong. And in the end, people recognize that what we have is valuable. And in spite of differences, we have the strongest, most prosperous, fairest, most equitable country in the world, and it's worth fighting for, and it's worth protecting some of our traditional norms so that we can hand it off to our children and future generations. So, Kevin Coughlin, thank you for those poignant messages at a time when they are so very, very much needed and valued and appreciated. Katarina Cook is our candidate for domestic relations judge. We will have her on the show in a future episode. She can talk to you about all the reforms she's instituted at the domestic relations court during her time as the administrative judge in the last 6 years. She's done an outstanding job, a number of initiatives. You know, the first thing that it takes in government is to have the right attitude. And a judge has to be fair. They have to be hardworking and they have to be smart in order to apply the law. Judge Cook does all that. But when you're the administrative judge, you have to also hire quality staff and put in place quality policies and regulations. And that's, you know, sometimes harder than it sounds. And she's done an outstanding job staffing the court with real professionals. There is no drama. There is no accusations of impropriety at that court. You just kind of take it for granted. And the voters will reelect Katarina Cook for domestic relations for another 6 years. They'll be well served to do so. She is opposed. Her opponent is a political operative who is currently a law director in the city of Greene. And we'll be explaining to the people how, as the law director, she funneled thousands of dollars to her own law firm to do legal work for the city she works in. Is it illegal? Don't know. She may have done all the things she needs to do to put phony firewalls between her and the referral process. But does it smack of self-dealing? Absolutely. And we'll talk more about that in the future and get more into that as we put information out. Let the voters know that you've got the highest quality incumbent in Katarina Cook, and you've got a person of dubious judgment running against her. The choice is pretty, pretty clear. So we will have a future episode on that as well. I want to talk about the Summit County Republican Party Finance Dinner. Tickets are going to go on sale Monday. We have an outstanding guest. His name is Ambassador Nick Adams, former ambassador to Malaysia. He is currently the President Trump's special envoy, special American envoy for tourism and American exceptionalism. I had an opportunity to hear Nick Adams at his clarion call. And much like the comments I made about Kevin Coughlin and his vignettes on behalf of the Chairman's Hour, Nick Adams gives an outstanding dissertation on what it means to be an American. His perspective is so very valuable. He is Australian-born, moved to the United States, is a naturalized citizen, and he left a progressive socialist country to come here because of all the great opportunities, and his family moved here, followed him here. He is a best-selling author. He's written 10 books. His current book, Mar-a-Lago to Mars, From Mar-a-Lago to Mars, will be on sale. We're selling autographed copies of those books as a part of our September 29th finance dinner, where Ambassador Adams will be speaking. And he talks about, first of all, he's like, I left Australia to come to the United States for all its great opportunities. And now what happens in the Democratic Party, a socialist outbreak has occurred where Democrats are being taken over by socialists. And they seem at this point in time powerless to stop it.
There are a number of Manchurian socialists in the Democratic Party. Amelia Sykes is one here in Summit County, where they talk like, and Sherrod Brown, I would put him

0: on that list as well, where they talk like moderate American loving citizens, but when they govern, they vote in the most extreme ways. They oppose anything that is common sense, anything that is all conservative or fiscally prudent. But in addition to that, I'll give you an example. Amelia Sykes has a voting record that is more liberal than that of Jasmine Crockett, that crazy lady that's from Texas who tried to run for Senate and lost and is now going to be out of Congress, thankfully. But Amelia Sykes, who Jasmine Crockett is her, like one of her besties in Congress. She came up and had a fundraiser for her and everything else. This is a person who votes more liberal than that, votes against law enforcement, votes against police support, votes against border security, votes against anything on fiscal discipline, and then tries to tell people back home, I'm a moderate. And, you know, it's tough. It's expensive to break through and tell voters that isn't the case. We try to do so every day at the Summit County Republican Party. Informed voters know how liberal she is. Now, remember, we have Akron, and Akron has a lot of liberal people who like to vote for a living as opposed to working for a living. You know, the Republican mantra is, I work for a living. The Democrat mantra seems to be, sadly, I'll vote for my living. What does that mean? It means I'll rob Peter to pay Paul. I'll take your tax money and spend it on things that I think are important. Politicians love that because it makes them relevant and powerful. As Thomas Sowell once said, if you rob Peter to pay Paul, you can assume you'll have Paul's support. The question is, what's Peter going to do about it? And, you know, sadly, when we have a government who, one major political party, the Democrat Party's entire mantra is, I will give you free stuff if you vote for me. Historically, that hasn't worked in America. We've fought that off. But over the past four decades, where we're off the gold standard, where government can print money to meet your desires, your demands, we have $40 trillion in deficit. We don't have the discipline to say no politically. And Democrats, their entire political platform is, I'm going to give you free stuff. I'm going to pay for your college education. Now they want a proposal to take interest rates for college loans from 6% down to 2%. That's the banks aren't just going to write that interest off. That's the government paying the difference. You, the taxpayer, paying the difference. And why are they doing it? Because it's politically popular in an election year. It's expensive to run a government, no doubt about it. The government has an insatiable desire for your tax dollars, and politicians have an insatiable desire to spend your money on the constituencies that help them get elected. And this is true in both the Republican and the Democratic Party. Both parties are guilty of this, but it's putting our country in peril. And at some point, sooner rather than later, we have to get our hands around this printing of trillions of dollars in order to give Americans what they say they want at the ballot box. And it's going to drive us off a fiscal cliff. And when the American economy collapses, if it were to collapse, what does that do? That puts all of the world's credit markets in disarray, and you'll have a global depression. There's only one thing that can stop that. That's for the United States to put its fiscal house in order. We don't have a balanced budget amendment. We need one or something like that, because it's apparent that since the 1970s, we are not able to elect a government that will say no to the American people. Whether it's Medicare, whether it's Medicaid, whether it's Social Security, whether it's all these other big spending programs, military defense requires money. All the things, the road infrastructure requires money. All of these things, we don't know how to say no to those constituencies. And what happens is we go deeper and deeper in debt. And we're spending an inordinate amount of money every year, over $1 trillion on interest. That's money that if we had a more reasonable debt or no debt at all, we would be spending, we wouldn't have to tax, and we wouldn't have to waste on spending on interest. We've got to get our fiscal house in order, and it's going to require conservative Republicans to do that. Not just Republicans, because some Republicans are big spenders, and they fall prey to that. And so until we can get our fiscal house in order, we're in trouble. But back to Nick Adams. I want to talk in closing here. to let everybody know, and you give a personal invitation to come see Ambassador Adams as our keynote speaker on September 29th in Fairlawn. It's a Tuesday evening. It is the finance dinner. It is the dinner that we use to raise money to support our candidates to get Republicans elected. Over 50% of the offices in Summit County, the elective offices, are held by Republicans. That's an impressive number when you consider that we are a blue county that is considered to be 3-1 Democrat. To have over 50% of the offices held by Republicans is an achievement that comes, but it doesn't come easy. And one of the ingredients that it takes is to have great candidates, great organization, great volunteers, and it also requires funding. We have to have sufficient funding to get the message out about our great candidates, like Katerina Cook in domestic relations, like Judge Dennis Stevenson for probate court, like Mike Cahill for state representative, who you heard on the show, like Vic Sandu, who's running for state representative, and Steve Demetriou, who's running for state senator, and Jack Daniels, who's running for reelection for state representative, and Napoleon Rogers and Craig Schubert, who are both running for state representative. We need to raise the money to have the volunteer organization to help them win. We also have 13 judges on the ballot this year. Nathan Manning for Court of Appeals. Cynthia Curtin is running for Court of Appeals. That's in a 4-county race. We have 3 incumbent judges, Christine Croce, Allison McCarty, and Tammy O'Brien, who are all running for Common Pleas Judge reelection. They've done an outstanding job for more than 10 years each. And you get the government you elect. We did it right when we elected them. And we have other candidates, Joe Darwall, who's running, Kate Macra, also running for a Common Pleas Court. These are the types of candidates that we have to have the funds sufficient to run. On Monday, we're going to start release the ticket sales. You'll be able to buy online. You can reserve a ticket and pay at the door. All things are possible. And if you're interested in more information, you can always call us at the Republican Party at 330-434-9151. The other thing that you can do is you can go onto our website, summitcountygop.org. One more time, summitcountygop.org. And at that website, you can buy tickets for our finance dinner. You can get past episodes of the Chairman's Hour. There's a Chairman's Hour podcast. You can click on that. You can look at each episode and the title of the episode to see what our topic was for that week and listen to the 30-minute download stream for you. There's other information there. We give information on what it means to be a precinct committeeman. We have a link there on how you can become an election official, election day booth worker, a paid worker at the Board of Elections to be one of those 2 Republican booth workers. A lot of information at our website. Take a look. You can sign up for our newsletter so you'll get information about all our different candidate activities. You can sign up to follow us on Facebook and our social media, Instagram, our Twitter account. You can, all of that can be done at our website. I suggest you take a look. You can even join the Chairman's Hour. And so we encourage you to take a look at our website. Until next week, I want to say thank you for our Chairman's Club members who make this show possible and ask you to have a wonderful and productive week. And remember, election season is about to take off. Your participation is important. Don't let it rest on somebody else's shoulders. We get the government we elect, and we're counting on you to help us elect the best people possible. God bless.
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7: 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We're Cleveland's AM 1420. The Answer.
8: With SRN News, I'm Mary Rose. The United States is imposing 50% tariffs on $20 billion worth of Canadian products.
9: Canada says it will immediately retaliate after the U.S. imposed 50% tariffs on $20 billion worth of Canadian products. Last-ditch negotiations between the U.S. and Canada failed to resolve the latest strain in relations between the historic allies. Prime Minister Mark Carney says in a statement, Canada will match those tariffs dollar for dollar to protect our workers and businesses. Canada wanted concessions on tariffs on steel, aluminum, autos, and lumber that a senior Trump administration official said Washington was not willing to provide. Donna Warder, Washington.
8: The Pentagon says at least 757 service members have been wounded since the war began against Iran.
10: More than 580 are Army soldiers. The total injured also include 86 sailors, 64 airmen, and 19 Marines. While many of the casualties are categorized as having occurred during Operation Epic Fury, the Pentagon has created a new category for wounded troops, saying that Operation Epic Fury has concluded. The Pentagon and U.S. Central Command have offered almost no details on how the injuries occurred. However, officials say that the vast majority of those injuries are traumatic brain injuries. I'm Lisa Dwyer.
8: New CDC figures highlighted by the Trump White House show a sharp decline in overdose deaths in 2025. Supporters say the numbers prove President Trump's border and cartel crackdown is saving lives. Synthetic opioid deaths fell 22% from nearly 49,000 in 2024 to about 38,000 in 2025. This is SRN News.
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16: 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Hi, everybody. This is Jerry Serino, Molly Smith's co-host of From the Median podcast, Cleveland Right to Life's premier pro-life podcast, and maybe, in my opinion at least, the greatest pro-life podcast in the country. Thank you so much for joining me today. I really appreciate it. As always, please like and share the podcast, share with your friends, your family, you know, give it a 5-star rating and so on, because that helps us get it out there, get the show out there as much as possible. But my guest today is Lydia Taylor Davis, and I believe the Davis is new since the last time we talked. She is a spokesperson and social media coordinator for the great organization Students for Life, and she's here to share her story and talk about what she's doing now. And I have a few other questions for her too, and to just to talk with her about. So Lydia, thanks for coming on.
17: Thank you so much. I'm excited to talk to you.
16: Yes, yes. Great to see you. Hope you're doing well. So for everybody listening, you know, that doesn't know you, obviously, you know, unless they listen to my other show and they heard you on there, give us a little bit of your background and sort of, you know, your upbringing and kind of how you got involved in the pro-life world.
17: Yeah. So I have been serving with Students for Life on staff for about a year and a half, but I've been volunteering with Students for Life for about 6 years now, I think, since high school. So I've been with Students for Life for a long time. I was raised by a pro-life Christian family. My dad was a pastor and a missionary. Very, very pro-life, but never actually talked to me about abortion. All I ever really heard was that same thing that the culture tells us, that abortion is just, oh, women's rights and nothing more than that. And so that's what I believed for a long time growing up, until I was in high school and my family was fostering a little girl, my sister, and I cared a lot about her. I was very close with her and still am. And I remember one day people in my class in high school were talking about abortion, and I wasn't like into it super a lot. I was just kind of listening in, thought I was pro-choice, until a pro-choicer said to me, "Lydia, we need abortion because foster children like your sister are better off aborted." And I was absolutely horrified in that moment, and I immediately knew that abortion wasn't this great women's rights thing that it's made out to be, that there's something else going on, that the solution to a broken foster care system is not to end the lives of foster kids, it's to try and fix the system. And I did my research, realized that not only is God deeply pro-life, but science is, that biology says that life begins at conception. And I immediately felt called to end the greatest human rights abuse in history, which is abortion. And so I got involved with Students for Life, quickly joined fellowship, started a Students for Life group in college, became mentored by Kristen Hawkins, the president of Students for Life America, and now work for Students for Life as a spokesperson. And I have the honor of getting to tour the country on my speaking tours, speaking to thousands of students and adults on the abortion issue, changing minds every day, and also making social media content that triggers the left, but also spreads truth. So that's what I'm doing now.
16: Oh, I love it. So I think that's the question that popped into mind when you told me that story about someone saying that about adoption. Do you think that the person who said that realized or had the sort of understanding that they were essentially saying, in order to help someone not live a difficult life, which is essentially saying, let's kill them? It just is interesting to me. Like I'm not sure if they are admitting that it's killing, but they're saying it's okay, or they're just not interested in the killing part of it. I don't know. What do you think?
17: Yeah, I hear this argument still all this time. Obviously, I debate pro-choicers all the time, and sometimes they genuinely have no idea that they're advocating to kill people. They're just so brainwashed by that narrative that the left says that, oh, abortion is freedom, abortion is preventing suffering, and they don't actually think about what abortion is, that abortion isn't just undoing a pregnancy, it's actively killing a child. But I also do talk to, I'm finding this more and more common, sadly, when I'm on college campuses talking to very liberal students, they will acknowledge that abortion kills a human being, but they think that death is a better solution than giving that child a chance. And it's deeply disturbing. And I even find it demonic a lot of times. But that is what we're seeing. So I do think a lot of the cases, it is just a case of brainwashing. They don't realize that they're advocating for killing. But even more so today, I'm seeing that people are acknowledging that there is life in the womb and they simply don't care.
16: Yeah. And you know, what's ironic, and this is just my opinion, I actually think that that means progress in a sense, as weird as that sounds, because it's no longer, well, it's just a clump of cells, even though they still use that argument. I think it at least gets them realizing. It's funny you mentioned, well, not funny because you're part of Students for Life. I see a lot of the shorts, I guess they're called. I'm sorry, I'm older than you are. Of like Kristen Hawkins doing her talks, and she gets harassed, and people are truly unhinged. They really are unhinged. Do you face that same kind of thing when you're out there speaking?
17: Yeah, so it's funny you ask that, because I just had one of the craziest semesters on my fall speaking tour. I do a speaking tour just like Kristen, and my fall speaking tour was titled Abortion is Violence. And I spoke about how abortion is violence to preborn children, violence to women, and how the pro-abortion movement encourages violence against, or the pro-abortion movement encourages violence against both preborn children, but also born people, against pro-lifers. And so I actually saw them proving my point at one of my stops, especially at Virginia Commonwealth University. I was there 2 days after the election, so there were a lot of emotions, obviously. And when I went on that campus, just to spread truth, was doing it in a very kind way, just advocating that abortion is harming women and killing children. And within an hour, I was mobbed by over 200 abortion supporters who spat at me. One of them was arrested for stealing my belongings. I was told that I should die. I was threatened to the point where police had to get me out of the mob before someone could physically harm me. It was a very dangerous situation. And so it was definitely violent. They proved my point that abortion is violence. I did come back that night. I was tabling when that happened, and I came back that night to give my speech, and I walk into the room after I'm introduced, and it is full. There's people there to support me. There were some supporters, but the room was flooded with just these angry, hateful people, hundreds of them in the room chanting over me. I was yelled at during my speech, being told that I should have been aborted. It was definitely horrific. And even afterwards, it still follows me. I received thousands of death threats. The abortion supporters at that stop mass reported my TikTok account and got me banned, and I'm still banned. Very upset at TikTok about that. But yes, we have absolutely seen, especially since the election, the pro-abortion movement just absolutely be so hateful and so unhinged. But I honestly think that sometimes their behavior is good for our side, because the content that we make, Krista and I are able to make out of those interactions on social media, it gets seen by millions of people, and those millions of people are seeing the unhinged side against our side, the kind and loving side of truth. And they see that contrast. And I've literally had people message me saying that just seeing how vastly different the two sides are has helped change their mind. And so even though it is awful and it's not fun waking up to death threats every day, we are still making an impact even through that.
16: Yeah. Yeah, I agree with you on all of that. It's you guys, I've done talks at colleges, and I don't have the same name as you guys at Students for Life and Kristen and yourself. But there are always people there who are, you know, misbehave or it is interesting to me how misinformed they are and how many lies that have been told historically about abortion, right? Did we have been able to absolutely disprove? That's why people are saying that they're admitting it's murder. Bill Maher, you know who he is, but many people listening maybe don't. He's a liberal left guy, has a show and so on. But he kind of stumbles across the truth once in a while on things, which is kind of interesting. But anyways, in regards to abortion, he has actually said, yeah, I know it's murder. I'm just okay with this kind of murder. Right. Are we there? Are we at that point? And I guess you maybe slightly answered that already, too, in which they are saying, yeah, it's murder. I'm just okay with it.
17: Yeah, absolutely. It is becoming more and more normal. And I think that a lot of that is because we have more access to those scientific resources. Mm-hmm. Every single one of my tour stops, I'll have people say, oh, life begins at birth. And I'm like, okay, find me a single biology textbook to back that up. And I have never had someone bring me any sort of scientific resource that says anything other than life begins at conception. And so the pro-abortion movement is starting to realize that. And so they have to rationalize abortion through other methods other than, oh, it's not a life, it's not a clump of cells, because that's just unscientific and they know that. And so the arguments I'm seeing more and more often is, yes, it's a human life, but it's not this level of developed yet. It can't feel pain yet at this stage. It's not a human until it reaches this level of consciousness. And all of these arguments are attempts to justify discrimination against human beings. They're saying, oh, not only do you have to be a human to get equal rights, but you have to be this stage of development or this characteristic. And I always question, I'm like, do you realize that these are the same tactics that other horrific leaders in history used to justify other human rights abuses? And they start to think, and I really have, I've changed people's minds just by highlighting how that logic has been used in other terrible ways. And that does change minds. But yes, I am absolutely seeing that logic be used more and more, acknowledging that it's a human being, acknowledging that abortion is killing a human being, but saying, oh, it's not quite the same because yes, they're human, but they're not quite like us. So it's okay.
18: Yeah. Yeah. I mean, I wonder if there was the ability to ask the baby, right? How many babies would choose death? Right. Of course not. Okay. So we're, whenever I'm doing talks, I always seem to get one of these when I, you know, allow for questions from the group, and the pro-choicers are always like, they're like looking at their phones and when they're asking their questions, because they're, and I know they're getting information to hit me back on either from various websites or maybe their professor said, hey, ask him this and so on. And to me, it's always like, you know, the liars, you're going to liars. And what are you going to expect them to do? They're going to lie to you. So a couple of things that are out there that are big right now, especially in cases where there are states in which some degree of pro-life law has been enacted, they come out and they'll say, well, these pro-life laws are killing women. And so I want to go through a couple of these and ask you how you respond. So people in the audience will say, pro-life laws do not allow a doctor to properly care for an ectopic pregnancy, and therefore women are dying. How do you respond? Yep.
17: Yeah. So every single one of my tour stops, I hear that argument, and it's frustrating because most of the time I see where the pro-choicers are coming from, because that's what they're being told. The left has done such a good job at convincing people that there are women bleeding out in parking lots. But when I actually hear that, I say, okay, can you name a single instance of a woman who was refused treatment for ectopic pregnancies? And they're like, well, I mean, there was this situation. I'm like, okay, that was a case of medical malpractice. We hear things like Amber Thurman and Kate Cox and all these things. And most of them are either cases where a woman just wanted to end her child's life because they had a disability, which is wrong. Or it's a case where the doctor was just a bad doctor, because unfortunately there are a lot of bad doctors out there. And so I always ask them, can you name a single pro-life law that prevents medical treatment? And they can't, they don't exist. And every time people bring up the Texas law a lot. And so I always have the Texas law pulled up, and I'll quote the exact Texas law to them, which says that none of the pro-life law applies if the doctor believes that there is some sort of medical emergency of any type that justifies an intervention. And so it is absolutely false that women are being forced to die in pregnancy. The only people actively harming women are the pro-abortion movement that is convincing women that they're going to be put in jail if they seek out medical treatment in pregnancy. And it angers me so much that the pro-abortion movement is lying about what we do, because it's simply not happening. And the treatment for medical emergencies and ectopic pregnancies is completely different from an elective abortion. Elective abortions seek to go in and poison, vacuum, or dismember an innocent child, whereas the medical intervention just seeks to save as much life as possible while acknowledging that sadly the preborn child might not survive the procedure, but you're still treating both lives with dignity, which is completely different than an elective abortion.
18: Yeah, 100%. And I even get the one on miscarriages. And I was going back and forth in one case with this guy who said, well, you know, pro-life laws would force a woman to, you know, hold a baby after its miscarriage. Right. I'm like, what are you talking about? So same thing there. What do you say for a miscarriage situation?
17: Yeah. So the difference between miscarriage treatment and an elective abortion is like the difference between cremating someone and burning someone alive. And I know that's a bit of a graphic comparison, but that's really what it is. In a miscarriage, a child has already passed away. And so what they're doing is a medical procedure to prevent infection, to prevent anything else from happening, to just remove the baby. It is still a tragedy. It's still a loss of a human life. But it's much different from an abortion, because the intent of an elective abortion is to go in and intentionally end that child's life, to intentionally kill that person. And that is wrong. And that is very different. And it is very insulting that the pro-abortion movement conflates miscarriage with abortion, because that is so sad for all the women who have gone through miscarriage and are being told that they've had an abortion. And I know personally women who have been told that, and they're devastated by it. They're insulted that they would ever be told that they had ended their child's life, because there is a huge fundamental difference between miscarriage treatment and elective abortion. And so these cases, I think Amber Thurman is the one that I usually get brought up. People be like, what about Amber Thurman? She was denied treatment in her miscarriage. And what people don't know is the reason why Amber Thurman died was because she had an abortion. She got abortion pills in my state of North Carolina and went back to the pro-life state of Georgia, had taken the pills. Her babies were already sadly dead. She had twin babies that were killed by the abortion pill when she went into the hospital facing medical emergencies, because like we've said, chemical abortion pills are extremely dangerous. There are now 32 women in America who have been killed by abortion pills. And in the hospital, we don't know why the doctors failed to act, probably just a case of medical malpractice, but they weren't able to save her life in time. But the babies had already passed away. They, under the law, they absolutely could have and should have provided her medical care. And so that's just a case of medical malpractice. There's no case where a woman is being denied medical treatment and miscarriage because of the pro-life law. It's because of, unfortunately, bad doctors.
18: Yeah. Yeah, that's exactly that case. And people, even politicians today, still reference that case in Texas. And so, again, the liars are lying to us. I want to get your take on a couple other areas. So obviously Roe v. Wade was overturned, and that was a great day, a great celebration in a sense, but it put the issue of abortion to the states. And I am here in Ohio, a very conservative state overall, a conservative state legislature, relatively conservative people. We had an amendment, two years ago now, and to make abortion legal and part of our constitution, and it passed. And it passed, like, it wasn't like 50-49, you know, it was, or 51-49, it was, I think, 56%, something like that. But so two comments. One, in a way, did Roe v. Wade, how does this impact us, since even conservative states vote this way? And number two, if in fact, and we looked at the numbers in Ohio, if in fact Christians and specifically Catholics, I'm Catholic, so I'm pointing this out, did not vote pro-life like they should have. So can I have your comments on the whole issue of going to the states and what will happen, and two, Christians voting pro-abortion?
17: Yeah, I love that you bring this up, because this is something I'm so passionate about. It is the focus of the abortion debate, is this whole issue of should abortion be left up to the states? And I would absolutely say no. I disagree with President Trump, who thinks it should be left up to the states, because the 14th Amendment grants our right to life in the Constitution, and no state should be able to infringe on our constitutional rights. A child's right to life shouldn't depend on our zip code. And so I absolutely believe that there should be federal protections for preborn life. Unfortunately, we do not have those right now. I actually think that while I was happy the Supreme Court overturned Roe, I actually found their logic a little bit hazy, because the reason they overturned Roe is because they stated they had interest in protecting preborn life. If their interest was in protecting preborn life, then they should have given preborn children personhood, which would have meant abortion is not just left up to the states, but abortion is completely unconstitutional. They unfortunately did not rule that way. And so we're hoping that maybe they can take up a personhood case and redo that decision and kind of enforce it more, that abortion should not be allowed. But until then, we do have to work on the state levels. And so we are unfortunately seeing a lot of states with these ballot initiatives going the wrong way. We did see three pro-abortion ballot initiatives fail with this last election, which was a huge deal. We worked very hard on those. But we're really seeing the reasoning behind these ballots going through is we've actually been doing polling at the locations of where people are voting for these ballots. Ballot initiatives. And what we're finding is that people who are voting to pass the pro-abortion amendments are voting against their values. So, for example, in Ohio, we saw that people who are voting for this pro-abortion amendment usually think that there should be limits on abortion. So they're voting against their values. They just are lied to about what that that ballot amendment means. And so they are being lied to. They're being told that, oh, what we need this or otherwise women are going to die in miscarriage, or women are going to be put in jail for abortion, which is completely false. And so what we really need to be focusing on is educating these people, because we don't even have to change their minds in a lot of these situations. Like you said, there are Christians and Catholics voting against what their values should be. It's simply because they're misinformed. And so we really just need to focus on educating people. Hey, you can't vote for this because this is going to be voting for abortion up until birth. Because yes, late term abortion does exist. It is happening thousands of times a year in America. And so we cannot vote for this, vote against it. People just have no idea, because the left has done such a good job at lying to the American people. And so that's really what we have to be focusing on with those amendments and ballot initiatives.
18: Yeah. And just as a note, and in the Roe v. Wade decision way back in the 70s, it does indicate that if personhood can be established in the future, then the baby may be owed due process or owed, you know, constitutional rights. And it's in there. Now, I agree with you. I think it should be a federal issue, and we should make it. I would even say an amendment. I don't know that. I know that's a lot harder to do, but it's certainly something I would like to see. But I definitely like to see and hear from you, Lydia. Again, Lydia Taylor Davis. I am sure Mr. Davis is very pro-life; otherwise, he wouldn't have married you. I love seeing young pro-life men. So that's excellent, Lydia. How can people connect with you and Students for Life and support and get involved?
17: Yeah. So if you're looking for any way to get involved, you can go to prolifegen.org. 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You could follow us on Instagram at Students for Life on any platform. And then my personal platform, I no longer have a TikTok since I'm banned, but you can follow me on Instagram at Lydia Taylor Davis, and I would love to connect with you on there.
18: Excellent. Great. Yeah, definitely please follow Lydia. She's great. You have great posts, by the way. And you're doing great work. So thank you so much for all that you do. And thank you for coming on the program today. I appreciate it.
17: Thank you so much.
18: Yes, my pleasure. And thank all of you for joining From the Median Podcast. 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So thank you again, and we will see you next time. Thank you so much for listening. And please remember that life is our greatest gift from God. 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

Well, good morning and welcome to another edition of the Gray Fox and the Boomer Show. I'm Guy Ebinger. They refer to me as the Boomer, and I will be flying solo for a couple weeks here. The Gray Fox is just a little bit off, and hopefully we can get him back here in a couple weeks and maybe slow me down a little bit, give us a little color, and tell us a few stories. And we greatly appreciate any good thoughts and prayers to get him up on his feet and get him back in the studio here. It's worked in the past, and let's hope that it keeps working and keep doing it, and we greatly appreciate it. Well, the reason we have this show is to give you educational tips and suggestions on how to make your money work smarter, earn more, and last longer. That's a whole lot longer. And today's no different. If you get something to write with, something to write on, get your smartphone out, enter us into your contacts under the Gray Fox and the Boomer Show, then give us a call. When you give us a call, we'll give you information about the Gray Fox and the Boomer. We'll give you information about the products we suggest, the fixed and fixed indexed annuities. But most importantly, we'll give you information about the strategies we suggest, the micromanagement strategy and the split fund retirement strategies that Mr. Gene Dodaro, the Gray Fox, designed, implemented to his own retirement more than 56 years ago. That's absolutely incredible when you think about it. And he still uses them. Our clients still use them. We still use them. And we're offering them to you today, folks, because they work. That's right. So get ready to write. Get ready to enter us into your contacts under the Gray Fox and the Boomer Show. Then give us a call at 216-328-2005. That's 216-328-2005. And I'd like to keep Gene in the loop here. I'd like to do a reading from my 3 minutes a day compiled by the Christophers. I'm currently reading not only volume number 60, but also volume number 59, just in case I missed anything last year when I was reading through it. You know, it keeps me up on what day it is. It not only keeps me up on what day it is, but it also gives me an uplifting passage to read every single day. And so since I'm reading two, it gives me two passages to give me an uplifting story. This particular passage is The Gift of Aging, and this is part two. The Gift of Aging, co-author Marcy Cottrell Howell, cited a Yale study which showed that people who have a positive view of aging tend to live 7.5 years longer than people who don't. During a Christopher close-up interview, she noted, "Many of us have a very negative idea about aging. It's just going to be loss, frailty, dementia. The people I interviewed did lose significant people in their lives. Some had real health problems. Some lost children. Yet, they could say they loved life. It had meaning. It was joyful. How? There are things we can do to make life have joy until the end. One of the key factors to aging well is having a sense of purpose. While retirement and having fun sound appealing to many, human beings need more in order to thrive. People who are doing the best, Marcy said, they're the ones who are not just living for themselves, they're living for the people coming after us." And that's coming after us in age, not like the police. "You can find such joy if you get out of yourself, get out of your arches, or get out of your aches and pains and say, how can I make life a little better for someone else? That can make a big difference. Each of us must please our neighbor for the good purpose of building up the neighbor." Romans chapter 15, verse 2. "Jesus, guide me towards a joyful sense of purpose." And I really like that one a lot because I have an outlook that when somebody says, it's just getting old. Well, it's all relative. I mean, on your outlook, you know, there are people that are in their 60s that look like they're in their 80s because they think they're just getting old.
There are people in their 90s, 80s and 90s and hundreds up to the century mark that are living vital lives, and they're looking forward to the next year and the next day and the next month, the next wedding, the next birthday, you know, the next great grandchild being born, or the great great grandchild being born, or just a grandchild being born. You know, the way I look at it is, you know, I have a lot to teach my grandchildren. I still have a lot to teach my own children. And so I'm looking forward to that next visit to make sure that I have something new to teach them each and every day. This past week, my wife and I had our three grandchildren that live in the area here. And boy, do we get tired. But the thing is that we like to make it fun. I have three rules as a grandparent. You know, one is that I wear bright colors. And on this particular day, I changed my shirt four times. I got wet. I was sweaty. So each time I changed into a different bright color so that when they look, they know where you're at. The second rule is that I smell good, that I'm always showered, my breath smells good, I smell good, my clothes are washed, so that they don't have that when they walk into the house, that old, they think there's an old person that lives there. When they want me to do things, the third rule is to be fun. So when they want me to do things, I'm doing things that maybe somebody in their 30s might be doing. I get down, I throw water balloons with them. We have water fights. We went out actually into a creek here nearby, and we waded in there, and we were trying to catch minnows. And now my younger grandson, who's only three, he couldn't really see them very well, and he kind of lost interest, so he went up and hung out with his Grammy and his sister. And my five-year-old grandson and I, we figured a way to scoop up minnows, and we scooped up 15 minnows, and he was so excited that we figured out a way to capture them. And then he was so proud that he carried them up to his Grammy, his brother and sister, and showed them the 15 minnows that we caught. And then we let them back loose when we left. It's something that he remembers. He actually remembered the last time we went there. And he fell down when he was walking down the hill. His foot got caught on a root, and he fell down. He remembered that. He remembered that spot. But the idea is to have purpose, and the idea is to look, you know, and look forward to the next day, you know, the next week, the next month, the next year, and not put a cap on it. You know, I know the Gray Fox has talked in the past about he's going to live to be 98 because somebody told him he was going to live to be 98. Well, why put a cap on it? Nobody's putting a limit on it. You know, of course, when our number's called upstairs, it's called. But, you know, I'm looking forward to living into my hundreds and still teaching my grandkids, great-grandkids, and not only that, my great-great-grandkids and my kids. There's always something new to learn. There's no reason to put a cap on it. And one of the things I always get concerned about, you know, when I'm dealing with my own clients or our clients, and is their longevity. We have to look down the road to make sure the plan we put together is going to be there when they're ready to use it or need it. So I'm looking down the road, and I want my clients or our clients to be healthy, not only physically, but mentally, spiritually, so that they can live a nice long life and they don't have to worry about their financial needs. It's the reason we picked fixed and fixed indexed annuities. It's the reason we use strategies like the micromanagement strategy that Gene designed more than 56 years ago. It's to make sure that there's going to be money there at the end of the line, and if there's more money than they needed at the end of the line, then it'll be passed on to their heirs. And I recently had an appointment with one of my clients. She's been a client for more than 10 years.
So we've done some micromanaging, and we've done some work and so forth. And unfortunately, she lost her daughter, and she was her daughter's beneficiary. And she inherited a nice sum of money in a 401k. And I mentioned to her that, you know, she could leave it where it's at, and it could continue to grow, potentially. It's in market products right now. But she's not really into the market. She's a little leery of the market. So I gave her some options using fixed and fixed indexed annuities. And a couple of the options was using a multi-year guarantee annuity where she could lock in a fixed interest rate for up to 10 years. She could get a 5.55% guaranteed rate for the next 10 years. If she needed income, she could basically turn the income on anytime after the first month. Or if she needed money, the income is always available after the first month. If she lets it accumulate, needs it in year two or three, she can take that income out and have the benefits of a fixed annuity, which she has a guaranteed rate of return for 10 years. She has the ability to turn on an income anytime after the first month. It'll grow tax deferred. There won't be any taxation on it while it's growing. And if she should happen to need it for some purpose, like long-term care, there's protection against creditors. It could be annuitized. It could be turned into an income, which will protect the lump sum. If she is in there for a short period of time and doesn't use up all the money, that money will go to her heirs. So those benefits are available, and she's going to lock in a long-term interest rate. If you compare that to the CD rates at the bank and how the bank protects your money and so forth, the banks are looking that long-term rates are going to go down. So you look at a bank and you're unlikely to find a 10-year CD at the bank. And if you did, it's probably going to be less interest being earned than you'd get if you took out a 9-month to a 14-month, maybe a 2-year CD, a 3-year CD. Those are the hot spots for the bank right now because they're projecting long-term rates are going down. Where the insurance companies,

their basically best rate, and it's for 10 years, but their five-year rate is 5.4%, and the minimum deposit is $10,000. Their three-year rate's 5.15%. Now, one of our other companies that we have has just raised their rates, and they have what they call two tiers. They have a low band rate, and they have a high band rate. Their low band rate starts at a minimum of $20,000, and it goes up to $99,999. And their high band rate is anything $100,000 or more. So when you're looking at their high band rate, their three-year rate is 5.2% compared to the 5.15% with the other company that we have. Their five-year rate is 5.45%. The other company was 5.4%. And they only go up to a seven-year rate. So they're buying blocks of bonds approximately in seven-year increments. It's 5.35%. And the closest one here is a six-year rate on the other company at 5.45%. And an eight-year rate at 5.5%. So when you look at that, if the products aren't available for micromanagement, you're looking at, it's probably a better route to go to the multi-year guarantee annuity. And this client, that's one of her options. And the other option, because our fixed indexed annuity that has a 24% bonus on every deposit for 3 years is her other option. So she has a potential because she's still under the maximum age limit to basically roll that money in, lock it in to a fixed indexed annuity also, receive a 24% bonus. And when we crunch the numbers, she would pick up nearly $100,000 on that money just in one transfer to a fixed indexed annuity. Imagine that. You're taking an amount of money that's done pretty well in the market. And I mentioned to her that she has the control to set how much profit is enough profit before she wants to get out of it. And she also has the control to set how much loss is too much loss if the market starts to turn down. She could basically do a lateral transfer into a fixed indexed annuity, pick up a 24% bonus, pick up nearly $100,000 on that money, and then have that money available to her within the first year because of access to your money. Now, the features we look for in annuities, folks, are a bonus of interest. We're looking for the best bonus of interest that you could possibly receive, and not only that, but receive it on the first day. There's a bonus of 24% on the accumulation value on the first day in that product. The fixed interest rate right now is 3.1%, so she could pick up over 27% guaranteed that first year and have over $100,000 of gain on that money that she inherited for use for her husband, for her granddaughter, for her sons. She could have use of that money, and if she doesn't need it, it'll pass on to her sons. Now, that's a pretty impressive amount of money because she basically received a nice sum of money as an inheritance from her daughter's 401k. The other idea there is that, you know, we could potentially set up a micromanagement plan using those same ideas. Recently, we were able to pick up $169,000 by moving money into a couple fixed indexed annuities. And in this case, the folks aren't going to be using that money for probably someplace down to about 5 years, 3, 5, 10 years. So that money will have a chance to grow. So when they need it for income, it's going to be there. And the features, as I mentioned before, is a bonus of interest. They picked up $169,000 by just doing paperwork, moving money from where it's at right now into a fixed indexed annuity strategy, where we're going to be able to micromanage between two 24% bonus annuities where they can pick up 24% on every deposit for 3 years. So those features we're looking for is a bonus of interest.

0: interest. Whether it be a bonus of interest on the accumulation value or a bonus of interest on the income value, your future income value. And right now, some good news, I mentioned a couple weeks ago because it started a couple weeks ago, is that one company raised their income bonus from 25% on every deposit for 18 months to 35% on every deposit for 18 months. If you're planning on using that money for income, because the 401k or whatever you had it in before was designed for your future income, you're looking at going from a 25% bonus, which we originally wrote the contract on, to bumping it up to 35%. And this in these individuals' cases, they got a bonus of interest of 25% on the initial contract, which was $42,000 added to their future income total. Now with the new bonus of 35%, it goes up to $59,000, picking up 17% because we're able to do paperwork to get them the extra 10% bonus on their money. Where their money was at right now, or what it was at previously, was in the CDs at the bank, earning 0.03%. Now they're going to be able to not only get the bonus, but also have a competitive return, which is 2.5% fixed if they pick it, or 4.5% on an annual point-to-point indexing rate. And towards their future income, they'll get an additional 50% growth on those returns going for their future income for whenever they're going to use it. And it could be as soon as next year. When you think about just doing paperwork to pick up an extra amount of money added to your future income or added to your cash in your accumulation value, it's not unpredictable. It's actually a situation where you can predict exactly when you're going to make 24%. You can predict exactly when you're going to make 35%. And not only that, but you can lock in the gains. No fees, no losses, no advisory fees, no losses. Once it goes in there, as long as you use the contract the way it's designed. A competitive return. The 24% bonus product has a 3.1% fixed rate, if you choose that, and it has up to a 6% annual point-to-point rate, if you choose that particular way to grow the money. So it has a competitive return after the bonus, after the no losses and the fees, a competitive return, and then if you want to use it for micromanagement, access to your money. You can get access to your money usually every single year. And like I mentioned with the fixed annuity, you can have access to your money as soon as 1 month. On the income product, you can have access to a stream of income at the end of 1 month. But if you're micromanaging, you're looking normally the access point is going to be 1 year. And if you're not going to use it to micromanage, you have it there for emergency purposes, your own cost of living adjustment, any emergency that you might have, a new roof. You could actually incorporate your plan and buy a new car with that access point. You have to have access. And the last piece, which is very vital, is total wealth transfer. They are beneficiary products, and they will bypass probate, as I mentioned earlier, and there will be total transfer to your beneficiaries. So it's very important that you name a beneficiary. And in these cases, it can be a relative. There's one person out there who doesn't have any relatives that they want to leave the money to. You can leave it to a charity. You can leave it to your church. It can be set up automatically to go to wherever you want it to go to. So total wealth transfer. So talked about a few things, talked about a lot of big numbers there. And the idea is, folks, is that we have the opportunity to grow the money. We have purpose by making sure that our clients can have a nice long life. They have longevity. We're hoping that they're healthy. We're hoping that they're physically healthy, mentally healthy, spiritually healthy, so they can use that extra money that we can basically develop and grow through micromanagement, through the products that we've chosen to use, the fixed and fixed index annuities, with the benefits that they have to offer. Tax deferral can offer you an income for life, can bypass probate, and they have protection against creditors. So you can set up an annuity program to be a supplement to your plan for long-term care, in-home health care, adult daycare, and our plans are based on activities of daily living. If you can't do two of the six activities of daily living, you will be able to pick up extra income, extra access to your money, and it will be paid to you, not to the facility. So there is protection against creditors. So folks, you know, I've talked about a lot of numbers, a few products. We have a lot more products that I can talk about next week. So if you tune in next week, we'll make your money work smarter, earn more, and last longer. That number is 216-328-2005. This is Guy Ebinger, the Boomer, saying we'll see you on the next The Gray Fox and the Boomer Show.
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11: The words of the preacher. Be it known, this matter is by decree unto all people, every tribe, tongue, and nation, to the intent that the living may know that the Most High ruleth in the kingdom of men. You're listening to Jeff Toring. Welcome to One of His Footmen.
12: Welcome to another edition of One of His Footmen, where we analyze geopolitical movements with a biblical lens. We are here in Independence with the one, the only, the rich, the famous, the handsome St. Ryan of Independence. What's happening?
13: What's up, brother?
12: Man, you're the man, dude.
13: Yeah. What's going
12: on? Over here in your hometown where your throne is.
13: Yeah.
12: On the hill.
13: Yep. The one and only Independence.
12: That's it.
13: It's nice outside for once. It's not raining.
12: Beautiful Cleveland weather. Just wait a minute, though. Wait a minute.
13: Yeah, it'll rain this weekend.
12: It could rain. Yes.
13: When you're not working, it's raining.
12: Absolutely. Plenty happening in the world today that we can view from high on top Mount Independence Zion Hill.
13: There's so many news stories going on. You know, it was hard to keep up with everything. There's 10 every day.
12: The Eagles sang Life in the Fast Lane, and we could readdress that with Life in the Trump Lane.
13: Yeah.
12: He would probably name a lane after him, though. He mentioned something about there was an award. I forget what it was, but he said he named it the Genius Act. He said, it's named after me, but I didn't want to name it Trump. So he just named it after himself, the Genius Act.
13: Oh, my God.
12: He's such a hoot.
13: He's getting out of hand.
12: He's a hoot. He is a hoot.
13: There's like when they're like asking him about the war, and he's like, I'm really no hurry.
12: No. And that was a good pivot point, actually, I think, that he let everyone know this isn't politics. It's not about the midterms.
13: No.
12: Because you bet that the advisors for the Iranian military were banking that it would be like your typical past presidents for the past 50 years, that everything is based on politics. And for him to just come right out and say, hey, it doesn't matter.
13: Yeah.
12: We're in this. To win it.
13: I think he knows that the LA race, all that stuff, they're not passing the SAVE Act in time. So, I mean, the midterms are shot regardless. Look, James Talarico is probably going to win Senate in Texas. So, I mean, the midterms are shot. So, I think he's just like, I'm not going to focus on that. I don't care about the midterms.
12: Right. It's not political. This is above politics. He is making a 100-year decision dealing with a land of Persia that has been there for thousands of years. He's not going to capitulate to a 2-year, you know, midterm election.
13: Right. It doesn't make a difference because everything he does good for the country anyways, they shoot it down regardless. The amount of senators and representatives we need to actually do anything, they're never going to get that many elected.
12: No.
13: You know, we need at least 65
12: with
13: or something.
12: Thune at the head of the Senate. But it's no different than Mitch McConnell. It's no different than anybody else. You know, some of that is just a quagmire of the Uniparty. So he's just going to do what he's going to do. Look, he's coming down the backstretch of his life. His legacy is everything.
13: Mm-hmm.
12: And he is not playing politics one bit.
13: It's just so disappointing. I'm so disappointed in the Senate. Really, I am. I really had high hopes. I was optimistic that the Senate would want to get things done. And it was just a big slap in the face.
12: It depends on what the constituents do. You know, the voters can surprise, especially if they, I heard that they are putting out over 30 times or 35 times the amount of federal voting observers.
13: Mm-hmm.
12: And all the arrests that are taking place and the threats for voter rolls from the DOJ can actually make it so that it doesn't have to be so big to rig.
13: But the only thing that is like on my mind about this, though, is that so much damage has been done already that to get back to us getting anything like accomplished from the midterms is gone, because everyone's upset with the Epstein thing. People are not in it to vote this year or this midterm, or not excited to vote like it was for 2024, or everybody came out to vote in 2024 because they wanted to change. And now that we're getting same old now, people are like, what's the point to vote?
12: I think a large part of that is messaging. Trump could use a John the Baptist. I mean, even Jesus himself had a announcer.
13: Yeah,
12: amen. He had a point man.
13: Right.
12: And Trump is an excellent policymaker. His cabinet, really, at this point, is shown itself to be the super cabinet. You can't ask anything more out of the Secretary of State or Secretary of War, Secretary of Energy. I mean, all these
13: VP.
12: Right. I mean, even Bessent. I mean, it is just tremendous, some of the things that they are doing. But this stuff's in the pipeline, so you're never going to see it. I just did a quick search. Well, it was supposed to be a quick search. But it turned out to be something that you've never heard of, but it is a massive trench of undercurrents that are happening within the administration. So have you heard of a guy named Shyam Kani?
13: No.
12: No.
13: No, I haven't.
12: It was ghosts. It was cobwebs around him in the internet. But so much is happening. And the way that I am finding more is by, instead of going to a news source here or, you know, fake news where it's all jacked.
13: Yeah.
12: Of course, they only tell you what they want you to know.
13: Right.
12: You know, typical. So I've been going and visiting lately more so the press releases from the State Department.
13: Okay.
12: They're nothing long.
13: Yeah.
12: But it's just press releases. And really, it should be magnified, because if you just look up a few things and then chase it down, man, it takes you through rabbit holes. So Shyam Kani, this was the press release right from the State Department from July 14th. So just not that long ago, a month ago. It says, today, the Department of Treasury's Office of Foreign Assets Control is intensifying its efforts to disrupt and degrade the illicit shipping and sanctions evasion network of Mohammed Hussein Shyam Kani. They're after him.
13: Yeah.
12: But who is the guy?
13: It
12: says, this action is part of the Treasury's ongoing efforts to ramp up economic pressure on the Iranian regime. So as it appears that the war seems to be, you know, fizzling, you know, we got the blockade is still intact.
13: Yep.
12: But there's no bombs. There's no shock and awe. There's nothing for the news. There's nothing exciting. We've been trained in our mind to think that just because no bombs aren't blasting, mm-hmm. that nothing is happening.
13: See, I like what's going on now.
12: Well, look at what's happening here. This is so interesting, actually. So the pressure is being brought on by this guy, Shyam Kani, and his network. And he is a major force behind Iran's oil exports and has expanded to global container shipping. This is a guy that you've never heard of, but should be known, as well as names such as Steve Jobs.
13: Yeah, he's like a big billionaire or whatever.
12: Multi.
13: So he lives in Iran?
12: He lives all over the world, actually. Right. He's got $29 million properties in just Dubai.
13: Wow.
12: Okay, so if you look into him a little bit, it says, this is what Scott Bessent, the Treasury, says. He says, quote, the Iranian regime survives on deception, and the Shyam Kani network is one of its most profitable engines. And no one has heard who this guy is. You do a little digging, and it says that Bessent is putting the grip, the vice grip, on the financial infrastructure while it appears nothing is happening.
13: Okay, so they don't like this dude, so they're hunting him.
12: They're hunting him.
13: They're taking his money.
12: And what's happening is you start hunting. It's like throwing an M80 or a smoke bomb down a hole, and then you're going to find out where all the animals and all the tunnels are. You know, you're smoking them out. So Shyam Kani's containerized shipping is based, listen to how global this is. He has Sea Lead Shipping based out of Singapore. The subsidiaries are based out of Dubai. He has Marshall Islands-based shipping, India-based shipping, Volta, also based in Dubai, Volta Shipping Services, which enables the network to carry illicit and licit goods to and from Iran, including Iran-backed foreign terrorist organization, commonly known as the Houthis. Mm. Interesting part about the Houthis is one little quote that I read. We think of the Houthis as, you know, lobbing these missiles like these dudes in the 1979 Datsun who are shooting out of the back of the truck, you know?
13: Right, yeah.
12: Right. The biggest quote that I thought was most powerful is about the Houthis is, the Houthis are people who decide who eats. That's the control of a third world country.
13: Mm-hmm.
12: So, yeah, in certain territories, they may be mosquitoes or gnats in the face of certain people, like the United States. They're just gnats. But the Houthis have such control over their own third world tribal starving terrorist ridden. I mean, you know.
13: Oh, yeah. Because they steal all the humanitarian aid that comes in.
12: They do.
13: Yeah.
12: So fools give and give and give thinking that it's going to help.
13: Yeah, right.
12: It doesn't help anybody. It actually funds the terrorists.
13: That's what they were doing in Gaza.
12: Yeah. And so these Houthis, then, that was the quote. The Houthis are the ones who decides who eats.
13: That's why they should kill them. Just take them all out.
12: Right. You have to really discern, because a lot of that money is American money.
13: Yeah.
12: Benevolent hearts, they're thinking that they're doing good. We're going to feed poor, starving people in Africa.
13: Which
12: doesn't go to those starving people in Africa.
13: It either goes to the pockets of the politicians or the bureaucrats or to terrorist organizations.
12: So Besant and the Treasury Department then is designating the following owners of the ships of Tarshish, the shipping containers that go all over. But what's interesting is even if you've tracked down where they're based out of, it paints this way bigger picture. So Lubeck Shipping is Dubai-based. ARE Lines, is based out of the Marshall Islands, and it's a Nevis-flagged shipping company. Another one is Hope Shipping, Marshall Islands, Antigua, and Barbuda. So we're talking in the Caribbean.
13: Yeah, so he's got like a network of ships all over that just get Iran all their
12: goods. But the picture of that, right? I mean, what kind of shipping comes to your mind when you think of the Caribbean? Pirates.
13: Yeah.
12: I mean, it's like the Pirates of the Caribbean. There's one based in Hong Kong.
13: They got to get their drugs over to the Caribbean.
12: You know, it is literally pirates. Yeah. So the other one is Nutruvo Shipping is based out of St. Kitts.
13: Wow.
12: That's where everybody goes to the beach. That's the Caribbean Virgin Islands.
13: Yeah.
12: Another one, Valtrivio, is also St. Kitts. And then Kangri is Marshall Islands. It is out of Antigua and Barbuda. I didn't even know what a Barbuda was. It's just a private island that is glorious in the Caribbean.
13: Okay.
12: It's for very, very rich people. It is Caribbean Hawaiian wearing shirts, smoking cigar kingpins.
13: Nice.
12: It's like out of Scarface.
13: Yeah.
12: That's who Besant is going after.
13: Okay.
12: That is the kingpin of Iran.
13: Yeah.
12: So that's the war that nobody knows what's happening. Because the Trump administration does such a great job in what they do, and they're so busy working. It's like Caroline, you know, the press, she does good, but what do they not tell her what they're doing sometimes? And then you heard lately there was this big crypto thing the Trump administration did.
13: I saw that.
12: What's that about? I mean, crypto?
13: I mean, I understand where he's going with the crypto. They're selling oil and getting money and having it paid in crypto so they can avoid the sanctions.
12: They're trying to run from Scott Besant.
13: Yeah, and they can't do it because he's hunting.
12: This dude is hunting them. He has, coming from a Soros, coming from the enemy of them, in the enemy camp.
13: So he knows because he was cut from that cloth.
12: It is astounding. Listen to this. Additionally, the U.S. Department of State has Rewards for Justice, RFJ. The program is offering up to $15 million reward for snitching.
13: Yes, I love it.
12: The 15 million. Yeah. You can be just the right man in the right room at the right time,
13: right,
12: hear the right thing, and you snitch to Scott Besant's treasury, and you walk off with $15 million and full security the rest of your life.
13: Wow.
12: They hide you. They give you a new identity. You are in the program, and you are a wealthy, wealthy man.
13: Dude, that is so worth it.
12: International financial systems that support the Islamic Revolutionary Guard and other terrorist groups. This action targets two major digital asset exchanges used by Tehran, along with the ringleader. I thought it was interesting that it didn't say ringleaders, who is the digital exchange ringleader in Tehran. It's the same guy.
13: Really?
12: Yeah, I'm telling you.
13: Wow.
12: It says, so the Iranian regime's reliance on digital assets and shadow banking networks is further evidence that economic fury is working.
13: So
12: he's putting the screws to them.
13: So say they squeeze this dude. Yeah, that takes the shipping. Is that the plan to kill that shipping so they have no shipping network? Because nothing can get in there right now as it is without our approval. But his ships are probably... like,
12: they're flying various flags.
13: Yeah.
12: They're flying flags from St. Kitts.
13: Yeah, right.
12: Virgin Island. Yeah. You're talking sometimes they would have all kind of different flags. And so they're letting them go because tons of ships are going through the Strait of Hormuz. They're turning off the transponders. Oh, yeah. So there's plenty of ships going through there. But in the meantime, there are ghost ships. And then they're... what they're doing is paying through cryptocurrency so no one can track the money.
13: There's no Iranian ships getting through, though.
12: No, of none.
13: Yeah.
12: But they are. They're just ghosted with different flags.
13: Because they're finding any ships and finding who they are. No one's getting through the strait without us letting them.
12: But the ringleader.
13: Yeah.
12: The Shamkhani guy that no one knows about. Like, who is Mohammed Hussein Shamkhani? A.K.A., check this out, you can't make it up, A.K.A. Hugo. He changed his name, he gave his own nickname as Hugo Heye.
13: Okay.
12: He just sits on a beach with a Hawaiian shirt in the Virgin Islands, smoking a cigar, drinking a highball. And he's making billions and billions of dollars.
13: Yeah, they're going to probably snuff him out in the middle of the night.
12: His second AKA name is Hector. You can't make it up. You know, Hector from the Dominican. And they changed his brother's name to Sammy. These two dudes, I mean, they're the biggest threat that they've had this far is sunburn.
13: Yeah.
12: Maybe their drink was just a little too weak and they had to order a double with the umbrella in it.
13: Until the CIA visits him in the middle of the night.
12: His father, interestingly enough, his father's name was Ali Shamkhani, was a powerful commander in the Iranian Navy who was killed in the first wave of UF strikes, eliminating the whole top tier of Iranian leadership. That was his father.
13: Wow.
12: He went off with the first strike.
13: So no wonder that dude makes so much money.
12: Yes.
13: He's got
12: There's a small to caveat to that, though, that I also found. Sometimes we forget that Iran isn't all just sand and tents and camels.
13: Yeah.
12: You know, Tehran is actually
13: really nice.
12: So one of their popular TV shows was Glass Triangle. In 2012, as a young man, they were on this reality TV show where his father, Ali, told him, you're not to go into politics, you're not to go into all my work, you're just going to be a good dude. And look what he is now. He is the ringleader, the number one hunted man by the Treasury Department of the United States. Interestingly enough, too, as he was growing up, his father put him in an American university. They come from the sand, they go into the big city of Tehran, and then he gets shipped over to the Lebanese American University in Beirut, where he gets his degree. It's crazy how these guys end up with, like, you know, Osama bin Laden. When you looked at him, you thought, this guy never left the camel riding anything, you know? Jesus. Osama bin Laden had degrees in economics, business, and a civil engineering degree.
13: Right.
12: What a waste.
13: I know.
12: This dude's the same thing. He gets it from an American university.
13: Except for he's making a lot of money for them.
12: He's making a lot of money for a lot of people, including himself.
13: Right.
12: You know, that you have become number one target.
13: So I wonder, are they going to try to snatch him up?
12: That's the number one question. Is he gonna be under the intelligence crosshairs of assassination?
13: That's what the U.S. did to the Russian oligarchs. They targeted them, sanctioned them guys, they would get mad, you know.
12: That's the problem when you're in bed with the intelligence agencies. Because what you see above ground and then you're talking about it in a skiff, and then all of a sudden within that skiff, somebody from the intelligence agency comes in and says, oh yeah, by the way, you don't want to do that. And then the person's going to ask, well, why not? And they're just going to answer, I'm just saying you don't want to do that.
13: Yeah.
12: And everybody just looks around the room and it's like, hush, hush, understood. The CIA or Mossad and all the groups, yeah, we have assets on the ground. We have things. You are shady getting a little thing, close. Yeah.
13: Shady things.
12: You're getting a little close to our veins. It's interesting that Bloomberg reported that Shamkhani controls an oil empire that accounts for a significant portion of Iranian and Russian crude oil exports, which has generated billions just from the oil trade. Then he moves over into weapons sales, massive weapons sales. According to U.S. officials, Shamkhani is a key figure of the supply chain of Iranian weapons to Russia. Wouldn't you think that's the other way around? Isn't Russia the superpower?
13: No, Russia's getting drones. They're drones. They're Shahed drones. And then Russia is supplying them probably with intelligence or stuff like that. They're in cahoots.
12: That's the problem, they are in cahoots. And if you dig just a little bit, the next name that pops up, J.P. Morgan, Chase Bank, Jamie Dimon.
13: No.
12: You can't make it up. So now, because they were having these meetings and digging and hunting, they found out now the U.S. Treasury Department is investigating J.P. Morgan Chase's relationship with a hedge fund reportedly connected to Iranian oil.
13: So Jamie Dimon's in trouble.
12: You know, he's going to say he's not.
13: Yeah,
12: but,
13: right.
12: But you have to just keep in mind, you know, that's the problem. That's why Trump needs to have at least four or five good spokespeople to keep people abreast of what is currently happening, what happened 6 months ago, because we've already forgot about.
13: And to keep that up to date.
12: Yeah. And then, right. And then somebody to project the future. So you need past, present, and future. Yeah. Let us know what the path is you're on, where we've been, why the trajectory is actually going in the right way. Because Jamie and the J.P. Morgan Chase, don't forget, it wasn't that long ago, Trump put the lawsuit to sue because they debanked him.
13: Right.
12: If you know enough, they debanked Mike Lindell. I mean, so many of the people who were Trumpers got debanked by American banks because they know. I mean, they know.
13: Oh, yeah.
12: So you can't tell me that Jamie, the CEO, and if the CEOs and the underlings, I mean, you can't go to the bank right now and deposit $1,500 without getting red flagged.
13: No.
12: If it's cash.
13: Yeah, right.
12: They have artificial intelligence on everything. You have red flags and red lights and sirens going off. You can't tell me that an American banking company of Morgan Chase didn't know they were doing business with some dude named Shamkhani.
13: If you have that much money, they want to know who that person is. Why?
12: They want to know who your siblings and your offspring are.
13: Right. And then they're supposed to turn you in if you're doing things shady.
12: Exactly. So it's the old adage, follow the money. And you will find it. And they never expected somebody as a well-oiled, sharp guy like the U.S. Treasury Department is now.
13: Yeah, that dude's a shark, man.
12: Maybe previous administrations were that sharp, but as soon as they uncovered the rock that said J.P. Morgan, they just put that rock right back down. We're just going to turn our eyes and not look at that. See, so a lot of this war, and we've been saying this from the rooftops forever, a lot of this war is not really about what you're seeing. The more that I read, there's more clues, and I haven't put the dots together really all the way. But the more things that you just see come across your screen that seem, well, that's interesting. For instance, there was a big argument about the new leader of Venezuela. They were arguing with the London banks because they wanted their gold to try to rebuild from the earthquake.
13: Yeah.
12: Why are they arguing about their gold? It's their gold.
13: Right.
12: Because most of the nefarious banking leads back to London. This most goes definitely. Back all the way to the Rothschilds.
13: Yeah.
12: All the way World War One, World War Two, all the way
13: Central,
12: 19. I mean,
13: Central Bank.
12: Central Bank. Morgan Chase.
13: Yeah.
12: Involved in enemy number one of a guy nobody's ever heard of.
13: Yeah.
12: Who happens to be the son of the number one commander of the Iranian Revolutionary Guard's naval.
13: Yeah, and hey, buddy, if I've got all these billions of dollars that is a little dirty. If you wash it for me,
12: do you have a crypto for that?
13: Yeah, because that's easily done in crypto.
12: It's interesting.
13: Yeah.
12: And it also shows you the love of money is the root of all evil. There is so much nefarious work and scheming and bribing and laundering that it is literally coming now to biblical proportions.
13: Yeah.
12: This guy that nobody's ever heard of. That is what you get when you look at geopolitical movements through a biblical lens or biblical worldview with a little bit of discernment, a little bit of biblical knowledge, and you end up with the show with St. Ryan of Independence in glorious independence, one of his footmen. If you have any questions, you can email us at oneofhisfootmen.org. That's oneofhisfootmen.org.
13: Later.

0: In the 7th century BC, Isaiah saw the Lord high and lifted up. This happened at the death of King Uzziah. This was a historic event, a turning point in history. The whole world was witnessing a great renewal, a great rebuilding of a once great nation. The king built brand new cities for the people. He built towers in the city and towers in the desert. He built a massive infrastructure, water in the desert. The Department of Agriculture was blossoming. The Department of Defense was like none other. They had mighty men of valor that made war with mighty power. They had cutting-edge technology in weapons systems and cunning men at the helm. The economy was booming with wealth, silver, and gold. He was marvelously helped till he was strong. Humility with his God was void. We live in the greatest nation in the world. If we are to make America great again, we need to see the Lord high and lifted up. We need faithful men skilled with the Word of God, men who understand the times, know what to do, and do it. Together, we make His name known and raise the flag. I'm Jeff Toring, pastor of Liberty Valley Church, and I am one of His footmen. Come and join us.
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7: News news. This hour from Town Hall, I'm Mary Rose. As trade tensions continue to escalate, President Trump remains steadfast. Ken Lorman reports.
8: The United States has imposed 50% tariffs on $20 billion in Canadian goods, including hockey sticks and medical supplies. President Trump says the move protects American jobs and strengthens U.S. leverage. Canadian Prime Minister Mark Carney says Canada will respond dollar for dollar. The dispute could put North America's trade agreement under new pressure, with no further talks currently scheduled. Ken Lorman reporting.
7: Ranchers in northern Mexico are preparing to resume cattle exports to the U.S. as a year-long ban ends.
9: The ban was imposed due to a parasite outbreak affecting cattle industries on both sides of the border. The U.S. plans to restart imports on August 24th at the Douglas, Arizona crossing. New restrictions will be in place to prevent parasite spread. Mexico has reported nearly 2,000 active cases showing signs of containment. Ranchers are optimistic but cautious as new U.S. controls may slow shipments. The ban had previously cut ranchers' income by 40%. John Scott reporting.
7: Wildfires burning across Europe this summer are uncovering a dangerous legacy of World Wars I and II. Heat from the fires has detonated old bombs and landmines, putting firefighters at risk. Explosions have been reported in France, Belgium, Germany, and the Netherlands as flames expose long-hidden munitions buried beneath the landscape. A Texas judge has rejected a request for a new murder trial for Carmelo Anthony, who is serving a 35-year sentence for fatally stabbing a fellow student at a high school track meet in Frisco, Texas. More on these stories at townhall.com.
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7: Tesla recalls nearly 3 million vehicles in China over door handle safety risks.
11: Tesla and other Chinese car makers are recalling more than 4 million vehicles over safety concerns, including risks tied to their door handles. Tesla is recalling about 2.98 million vehicles, including models 3, Y, X, and S, over door handle safety risks. This follows China's announcement in February to ban hidden door handles seen commonly on Tesla and other Chinese electric vehicles starting next year. It follows EV accidents where hidden electronic door handles fail to function and trapped passengers. Keith Peters reporting.
7: The White House announced a new strategy to restore U.S. leadership in space transportation, targeting over 1,000 rocket launches annually by 2030. Breaking news and analysis at townhall.com.
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19: Welcome to This Week on Capitol Hill, your inside look at the story shaping Washington and the world. I'm your host, Tony Perkins. This week, we'll examine both the domestic political battle for control of Congress and the international developments that could shape America's future. Well, primary voters headed to the polls in several key states, offering fresh insights into the political landscape heading into November's midterm elections.
20: We're not making this stuff up. In the state of Florida, who stood strong in the face of big government, you have now a Democratic Party that has put up as their nominee a self-proclaimed socialist who runs a bookstore called the Resistance Cafe. I am not making this up.
19: That was Senator Ashley Moody on Wednesday after her primary victory in Florida Tuesday night, as she will now face Democratic Senate nominee, Florida State Representative Angie Nixon in November. Newsmax chief Washington correspondent James Rosen joins us with the latest from Washington and the campaign trail. Well, at the same time, high-level diplomacy continues in the Middle East. Tensions involving Syria and Turkey raise new security concerns for Israel. And the latest chapter in the U.S.-Iran conflict, as the 60-day ceasefire came to a close without a peace deal. We'll be joined by U.S. Ambassador to Israel Mike Huckabee with the latest from Jerusalem. And Alabama Senator Katie Britt will explore the growing threats to free speech and the latest battles over life. House Speaker Mike Johnson will join us with his assessment of the political landscape as Congress prepares for the fall campaign. It's all ahead on This Week on Capitol Hill.
5: Today's edition of This Week on Capitol Hill is being presented by AARP.
19: As the midterm elections for control of Congress approach, primary races concluded this week in Alaska, Wyoming, and Florida. In Florida, State Representative Angie Nixon, a Democratic socialist, defeated Alex Vindman to become the Democratic nominee for U.S. Senate. Now, Republicans also nominated Congressman Byron Donalds for governor of Florida, while Wyoming Republicans selected Congresswoman Harriet Hegeman as their nominee for the U.S. Senate. So what do these results tell us about the political landscape heading toward November? Joining me now to discuss this and much more is Newsmax's chief Washington correspondent, James Rosen. James, welcome back to This Week on Capitol Hill.
21: Always great to be with you. Thank you, Tony.
19: All right. We talked last time after the last round of primary elections. This week, we saw another victory by a Democratic socialist-backed candidate. Does Angie Nixon's victory represent an isolated Florida upset, or does this suggest Democratic primary voters are moving toward candidates on the party's progressive wing?
21: Well, certainly it isn't an isolated development. All spring and summer, we've seen various candidates in various locales who've been backed by the Democratic Socialists of America, DSA, prevail in Democratic primary settings. Some of them have been the anointed favorites of the New York City mayor, Zoran Mamdani, himself a DSA creature. But there have been some losses for these forces. But by and large, DSA would seem to be, at least in the Democratic primary ecosystem, ascendant. What it tells us about the midterm elections going forward, however, is very limited, because all along what we've seen are these so-called centrist, moderate Democratic forces led by the Senate majority or minority leader, Chuck Schumer, opposing these DSA candidates and saying that should they prevail in the primaries, they will lose to their Republican opponents in the fall in the general election. And that's really going to be the test of the staying power of DSA and these various candidates.
0: I want to play a clip from the House Minority Leader Hakeem Jeffries distancing himself from the platform of the DSA. Play clip number 8.
1: Well, what I can say is that I do not support defunding the police. I do not support open borders. I do not support abolishing the Senate. And I don't support the DSA agenda as has been articulated by the DSA itself.
0: So, James, what does this mean for the Democratic Party?
21: A future of intra-party warfare, and it's somewhat similar to what we've seen on the Republican side. Just, you know, I would say since June of 2015, when Donald and Melania Trump rode that elevator, or that escalator, I should say, at Trump Tower, there has been an intra-party war going on in the Republican Party for some time. And we saw that play out as recently as this year when President Trump backed a number of primary challengers to those so-called moderate centrist forces within his own party and was very successful in most cases. For example, knocking off Senators Cornyn and Cassidy with MAGA anointed challengers. So, you know, back in the 90s, Tony, you were here. You recall how all this discussion of gridlock at that time, how President Clinton and Speaker Gingrich just couldn't seem to reach across the aisle. This was said to be the poisonous afterbirth of Vietnam and Watergate and then eventually Lewinsky and so forth. But the real gridlock today is intra-party. And today, the way the DNC and the RNC have been somewhat emasculated, the way that new technology has arisen, both in terms of messaging and fundraising, have made it much easier to file these kind of primary challenges. And therefore, the forget reaching across the aisle. The real friction is within the parties right now, and we see that in the clip that you just played from Hakeem Jeffries.
0: That battle within the Democratic Party has to be an encouraging development for Republicans as we move into these primary or as we move into the fall's election, is it not?
21: Even if the Democratic Party were monolithic in its views, in its selection of candidates and so forth, which it obviously isn't, the Democratic Party would have a very tough field in the way this particular midterm election shaped up. They will need to, in order for, let's say, to recapture control of the Senate, they'll need to hold on to every seat that is presently in Democratic hands and flip 4 Republican ones, some of which are in states that President Trump carried by double digits. So it was always a daunting field for the Democrats. The fact that the party has now put up a number of these self-proclaimed socialist candidates, Americans, of course, do not identify themselves as socialists of any stripe, it should stand to make their task even harder this fall. But as we just said, the performance of these DSA-backed candidates in the fall elections will really give us an idea of how popular this ideology is, as opposed to simply being, as might appear to be the case in a number of these instances, simply the more charismatic candidate winning, irrespective of ideology.

0: elite institutions.
1: Yeah, that study that you mentioned, which found cases of anti-Semitic conduct and expression in hospitals, in the medical academy, is echoed, I would say, by similar studies we're seeing about these kinds of outbursts in public schools, let's say in New York City and elsewhere. And these are scary times for Jews in America and around the world. The question is, why is it happening now? And some will be content to attribute it to new technology. Of course, my friend and colleague Daniel Goldhagen, who is one of the leading scholars on the Final Solution and the Holocaust, is also the author of a very well-regarded book called The Devil That Never Dies, A Global History of Anti-Semitism. It was published over a decade ago in the Obama era, and found that anti-Semitism was sharply on the rise back then. To me, it's insufficient to attribute it to just to technology. And some would, of course, attribute it just to the presence of Benjamin Netanyahu as the Israeli prime minister and the various military campaigns that he has led since October 7, in which some in this country and around the world would categorize as genocidal. The question posed then by that analysis would be whether, if Mr. Netanyahu suddenly were gone and Israel were headed by a center-left government of some kind or a far-left government of some kind, whether the world would suddenly be a more hospitable or safer space for Jews, and I doubt that it would be. To some extent, this is really just a resurgence of the devil that never dies, to borrow Daniel Goldhagen's term. What is needed in this moment, really, is greater courage. And we see a number of these DSA-backed candidates who are virulently anti-Israel in their messaging, in their policies. But we also see some of that anti-Israel sentiment on the right, and particularly the far right, embodied in the voices of Tucker Carlson and Megyn Kelly, both friends of mine, and Candace Owens and others. This is one of those areas where, as we've seen with some trade policy, immigration policy, the far left and the far right start to converge. But it's a worrisome moment for sure.
0: And I think history can give us some instruction on this as well. It's not something that goes away on its own. It only metastasizes. James, always great to see you. Thanks so much for joining us.
1: Thank you, Tony.
0: Stick with us, folks. We're back with more after this.
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2: When George Washington accepted command of the Continental Army, Americans were fighting a king and determined not to replace one form of unchecked power with another. Washington understood the difference between authority and ownership. In 1775, he declared, "When we assume the soldier, we do not lay aside the citizen." Even as commander of America's army, Washington remembered that he remained one of the people and that the power entrusted to him was never his to keep. He did not fight to rule America. He fought so Americans could govern themselves. Washington's example gave the young nation something more than victory. It gave America a standard for leadership. Those who hold power must remain accountable to the people they serve. Because in a free nation, leadership is not ownership. It is a duty and a trust.
3: Welcome back to This Week on Capitol Hill. I'm Tony Perkins, your host. Well, on Monday, presidential envoy Jared Kushner met with Israeli Prime Minister Benjamin Netanyahu in Jerusalem. That after a meeting the previous day with Hamas leaders in Egypt. Now, those meetings took place as the 60-day ceasefire between the United States and Iran expired without a final agreement, and as Turkey continued expanding its influence in neighboring Syria. Three major developments, all pointing to a Middle East that remains anything but settled. Joining me now from Jerusalem is U.S. Ambassador to Israel, Mike Huckabee. Ambassador Huckabee, welcome back to This Week on Capitol Hill. Thanks for joining us.
4: My pleasure, Tony. Good to be back with you.
3: It has been quite the week there in the Middle East. Some major developments, the ceasefire expiring, Prime Minister Benjamin Netanyahu meeting with U.S. officials, with Jared Kushner, to talk about the future of the relationship with Hamas. What can you tell us?
4: Well, we had extensive meetings on Monday with the Prime Minister. Jared Kushner was here. Tony Blair was a part of those meetings. We had a delegation from the embassy and the full delegation, really, of all of the senior people from the Israeli team. And it was a long series of meetings. They were very good, very positive. And I think everyone agrees and understands that the beginning of moving forward is Hamas disarming and demilitarizing and recognizing that what the president has said consistently, they have no future in the governance of Gaza. That's going to have to be at some point realized by Hamas. And in the meantime, Israel has every right to protect itself. No one is expecting Israel to back away, get out of Gaza, leave the area where they are, because they can't leave their people vulnerable. And I think there's been some miscommunication. I've heard news reports that said everything from that there was a real conflict and confrontation. That simply didn't happen. I was in the room for every one of the meetings. It was a very cordial day. Everyone wants to get to the same place, and that starts with Hamas laying down their weapons. And Tony, I've had some reporters this week ask me, okay, well, how come Israel won't follow through with the deal? I said, Israel is following through with the deal. Well, tell me, how many guns has Hamas given up? And they sort of sit there and I say, well, let me give you the answer. Zero. Not even so much as one pistol or a slingshot. So until they get serious and start fulfilling what they promised they would do, then we're somewhat going to see things stay as they are. But at some point, Hamas has to understand they're finished.
3: Ambassador, wasn't that the original agreement that Hamas would disarm, then Israel would pull out?
4: Every bit of that. What you just said is 100% accurate, Tony. And there are some who now act like, oh, well, Israel has to make the first move. They have to withdraw from Gaza and then Hamas will disarm. That's not the sequence. The sequence has always been, and go back to look at the first point of the 20-point peace plan. Hamas, by the way, signed it and agreed to it. They just haven't done anything with it. And that is that they have to disarm, demilitarize. They cannot remain a force of military inside Gaza.
3: So the onus is on Hamas to take the first step of disarming according to the agreement, then Israel withdraws.
4: Israel withdraws when Hamas is disarmed and when there is an adequate force through the International Stabilization Force that can patrol the area. Israel, when they withdraw, they're going to still be on the border. They're going to protect the people of Israel on their own border, but they won't be internally in Gaza. But when is that going to happen? Well, that's going to be when Hamas decides to put down their last weapon. That hasn't happened yet. They've made zero moves toward that. And it's high time they start getting serious about it, because nothing moves forward until then.
3: Ambassador, I want to shift to another topic, one of the three topics that I think are extremely important there in the Middle East. We have not only the 60-day ceasefire expiring with Iran, which has led to no lasting peace agreement, but I want to jump over that for just a moment and go to moves being made by Turkey in Syria. What I perceive to be a filling of the vacuum left by a weakened Iran. Is this concerning to Israeli officials?
4: Well, of course it is, because when they see Turkey beginning to move south of their current position with military assets, they wonder, why are they doing that? I mean, it's not because Israel is threatening or attacking them. So this week, there was, as you may recall, a few days ago, a little of a dust up where the Israelis sent some air-to-surface missiles on an airfield. No casualties. It was not intended to inflict a great deal of damage. I told a couple of reporters that I talked to earlier today from Reuters and one from a local Israeli station. I said, you got to understand that what we saw, put it in American baseball terms, this was when the batter is crowding the plate and the pitcher throws one and brushes the jersey of the batter and says, back off, buddy. The next one's coming at your head. What we really saw was that. The Israelis said, okay, Turkey, you're crowding the plate, you're moving south, you're putting assets where you know they're not supposed to be, and they sent a warning. I think that things are calmed down. I believe that we are working toward a deconfliction mechanism so that we don't have to go through kinetic military activity every time there's a little bit of a misunderstanding. That's where I think we are. But this was not the run-up to a war or a conflict. It was a clear message to Turkey that we don't need escalating military presence in Syria right now.
3: From the U.S. perspective, Ambassador, when you look at Turkey's background, you look at the new leadership in Syria, both have records of hostility toward religious freedom, which is, as we know, religious freedom is a stabilizing force. To see that spread further in the Middle East is not a good thing.
4: No, it isn't a good thing. It's one of the reasons that America's alliance with Israel is so incredibly important, because Israel is one of the few places in this entire region where there is religious freedom. A person can be Christian, Muslim, can be Jewish, obviously. It's a Jewish state. But one can be Druze, Hindu. Religious freedom exists here. And for those who pretend that it doesn't, they clearly haven't been to Israel. Tony, as you know, I'm Christian. I not just attend church. I play bass guitar in our church every Sunday. I have no problems being a Christian here. I know people who are Arab. They're Christian. I know people who are Palestinian. They're Christian. I know people who are Jewish. I know people who are Muslim, and they have the freedom of movement and the freedom of worship within Israel. That is not true anywhere else in the region that I can point to and say, yeah, you can express yourself in whatever way you like.
3: In fact, where we saw that in northeast Syria, Turkey is very concerned about that and has been moving in. That's a part, I think, of their aggressive nature. We just have a minute left. Iran. What do you foresee in the near future?
4: You know, Tony, you grew up in Louisiana. I did in Arkansas. We've all heard the expression, there's no education in the second kick of a mule. Iran has had two kicks of the mule in the rear end, and you'd think they get the message. They're not going to have a nuclear weapon. They're not going to enrich uranium, and they're not going to close the Strait of Hormuz. President Trump has been patient with them. He continues to be patient, hoping for a diplomatic solution. But the third kick of a mule is very much a possibility if they don't get that message pretty quick.
3: Well, we'll see when that kick comes. Ambassador Mike Huckabee, always great to see you, my friend. Thanks so much for joining us.
4: My pleasure, Tony. Good to talk to you.
3: All right, folks, don't go away. After the break, Alabama Senator Katie Britt joins me to discuss free speech, life, and the growing legal attacks on pro-life advocacy. Stay with us.
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3: Welcome back to This Week on Capitol Hill. I'm Tony Perkins. Well, a pro-abortion legal organization has issued a cease and desist against the pro-life group Live Action, demanding it retract its reporting that abortion kills babies. Joining me now is Alabama Senator Katie Britt, who serves on the Senate Judiciary Committee. Senator Britt, welcome to This Week on Capitol Hill.
13: Hey, thank you so much for having me on and certainly giving me the opportunity to talk about such an important topic.
3: Well, you have been a very strong voice for the voiceless, for the unborn, from your position in the United States Senate and even prior to that. But at the heart of this legal threat is Live Action's use of the word kill when it comes to abortion. What's your reaction?
13: They're absolutely killing babies. And I think we have to speak directly into that. That is what makes the other side uncomfortable, is the truth. And what Live Action has done, I mean, when you look at their videos, when you look at them showing this precious child and their face and their features, and then you see what actually happens in an abortion, whether it is that child being penetrated through the heart before being sucked out of their mother's womb. I mean, think about this is the only procedure out there, medical procedure, where success is determined by the ending of a heartbeat. I think that says everything you need to know. I appreciate what Live Action is doing. I want them to continue to elevate their voice because they're telling the story that has gone untold, making these people uncomfortable in this space, the reality of taking this child's life. I mean, you and I know this. Our dear friend, the late Senator Lindsey Graham, said that it was one of the most important things he had ever championed, is being a voice for the voiceless. I think that we have to continue to elevate that. And I think now is the time. We're looking at the overturn of Roe v. Wade, and in the face of Dobbs, abortions actually going up. We know that there are a number of reasons for that, one of which we're going to touch on today, I'm sure. But I think now is the time to join forces, to continue to elevate, and to continue to protect our most vulnerable and precious asset. That's the next generation and those that are in their mother's womb.
3: I do, Senator, want to get to the issue of what's behind this rise in abortion rates. But first, on this particular issue, this would appear to be as much of a First Amendment issue as it is an abortion issue. Wouldn't you agree?
13: Yeah. And look, we look at this, you layer this on what's happening in Massachusetts. I mean, Tony, it's disgusting. It's despicable and disgusting. You have women in Massachusetts cheering for the fact that they are able to take the life of their child the moment before their child is born. I mean, we are telling the truth. We are speaking that to the American people in the way they need to hear it. It is absolutely a First Amendment right. We're going to continue to elevate our voices because people need the information and they need the truth. And look, my daughter was born in Massachusetts. So when I saw this law being passed and women cheering behind them about being able to take the precious life of their own child right before that child is born, there is a pit in my stomach that you cannot explain. I think about my daughter coming into the world there in Boston, Massachusetts, and I hope that every child, as we know, Scripture tells us, in Jeremiah, that the Lord knew us before he formed us in the womb, that he set us apart. Each and every child deserves that opportunity for life, and I hope that we continue to join arms and elevate our forces so that can be a reality.
3: Oh, Massachusetts Governor Healey, as she signed that legislation you made reference to, makes that state the 10th state to allow abortion virtually for any reason up until birth. But let's talk, we just have a little over a minute left, Senator, the role of the Congress, the federal government, it's been sending mixed signals because as you made reference to earlier, the rise, almost a 20% increase in abortion rates since the overturn of Roe, primarily driven by the abortion drug, mifepristone, that's being mailed into many pro-life states. And this is a policy governed by the federal government.
13: Absolutely. And look, this, you think about what this is doing for states' rights. We obviously have a very strong a law that protects children and protects the unborn in Alabama. But when you're able to circumvent that state law by doing this, we have to do more. I asked this question actually in the hearing that we had with Todd Blanche in his confirmation hearing, and said, I want DOJ to utilize its resources to make sure that we're putting an end to this, because it's not only taking the life life of the unborn. It is putting women at risk as well. I sat across from two women the night, the day before that hearing, where they told me their stories, one of which, you know, her boyfriend at the time stuck that in her mouth, held her down, took her keys, would not let her go to the doctor. And as a result, obviously, you know, she does not have the opportunity to raise her child. And so this is happening in a number of ways, but women are being put in harm's way. There is no reason that we should allow these things to happen, particularly outside that of a care of a doctor. We have to do more, and I think we're going to continue to lean on DOJ to do that. We obviously wrote an amicus brief, was part of that, and was proud to do that. But we do. We have to do more, and I hope that you'll see that in the coming weeks and months from a congressional perspective.
3: Senator Britt, thanks so much for joining us. Always great to see you.
13: Thank you.
3: Folks, stick with us. House Speaker Mike Johnson joins us next.
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3: Welcome back to This Week on Capitol Hill. I'm Tony Perkins. Well, with Congress in its August recess, lawmakers are spending more time on the campaign trail as both parties prepare for November's showdown, the midterm elections. Joining me now for our weekly conversation is House Speaker Mike Johnson, who represents Louisiana's 4th Congressional District. Last week, he joined us from Colorado. This week, he joins us from New York. Mr. Speaker, welcome back to This Week on Capitol Hill.
23: Hey, Tony, we're continuing our 30-day campaign fundraising run through 34 districts in 18 states, and we're continuing to see the energy on the ground, the excitement about the upcoming election. I tell you what, we've said it before, I'm very bullish about the election, which is now less than 75 days away. It's going to be a big night for America.
3: You know what? I think the media should have second thoughts if they question you, because every time they have said you're not going to make it, you have proven them wrong. Let's talk a little bit about the elections. Since we last spoke, Democrats have fielded yet another socialist candidate, this time in Florida in the U.S. Senate primary with Angie Nixon. This looks like a pattern.
23: It is a pattern. And I'm talking to you today. It just so happened to be in New York City. We've been campaigning with our House Republicans in the state of New York today. And I have been out for months now, Tony, on the campaign trail, trying to raise the alarms about this. We saw this pattern developing that I was saying, in my own words, that there are many Mamdanis popping up around the country. And people were dismissive of that initially because they said, oh, it's a crazy New York City thing. Well, it is very much a whole country thing, okay? And now you've seen these candidates come through the system, and they're running for these offices, many of them running for the House. Now you just had, most recently, just a few nights ago, you had in Florida, a DSA, a Democrat Socialist of America candidate, was outspent almost 15-1, and she won the Democrat primary in the state of Florida, a deep red state. This is an alarming trend. It's dangerous for the future of the country. And I want to plug right now, too, one more time. Last week when we talked, we were debuting our new website. It's out there now. It's being spread around, contrastforamerica.com. You can go there and see what we're facing, what the reason for concern is, and why, of course, through history, socialism and communism have always ended, always, Tony, in famine, poverty, human suffering and despair, and even death. It's not a road we want to go down.
3: Well, Mr. Speaker, you've been sounding that alarm. Of course, you're right here at the epicenter of this unfolding. I want to ask you, what are you hearing from the voters? I mean, you're on a 30-day sprint across the country, crisscrossing the country. What are you hearing from voters? What are their top concerns?
23: I'll tell you what, it's almost a universal theme, okay? I've been from as far north as Alaska to the deep south. I've been out in the west coast to the east coast and everywhere in between. I'm telling you, it doesn't matter where we are in the country, red state, blue state, swing district, everybody has the same reaction. We have been referring to this as the contrast election of our lifetime, and it really is. Contrast between common sense and crazy, and common sense and communism now, which we couldn't have seen coming, but here we are. And I tell you what, when we draw that contrast and we talk to people about what really is on the ballot, it's not just between candidates and personalities. It's now two completely different visions of who we are as America and who we're going to be. And I think this is a decisive one. This is a crossroads election. You can refer to it however you will, but if you just put the facts out there for the people and let them make that choice, I believe what Ronald Reagan used to remind us of, you can trust the American people. If they're informed and they have the facts, they're going to do the right thing. And that's why I'm so confident about this election that's now almost upon us. The Republican Party is going to do well because we represent common sense. And the other side, increasingly, is crazy.
3: Let's talk about the politics of, I mean, we're talking about the politics of crazy. Let's talk about the policies of crazy. I mean, people are looking, what are the contrasts when it comes to the policies that Republicans want to put forth? What are your plans? And what are the Democrats, the socialists, what are their plans?
23: Tony, when you and I used to serve down like in the Louisiana legislature at the state level or even in previous years of Congress, even just a handful of years ago, Republicans and Democrats are arguing over marginal tax rates and the shades of regulation and you know, relatively minor things. Now, this is for a very decisive a crossroads election to determine who we're going to be as a people. The DSA, the Democrat Socialists of America, is the banner, of course, that they're all working under. You've seen that they published their platform. They want to abolish the border. They want to abolish all prisons in America. They call it the carceral state. They want to abolish the U.S. Senate, remove the president, pack the Supreme Court. They want one unicameral body, the House, to run everything in America because, Tony, they've calculated that over two or three cycles they can elect enough Marxists and communists to quite literally take over the means of production. This is Marxism, communism. They don't want private property ownership. They want to direct every aspect of your lives, and that is not who we are as Americans. So what we're defending is the core principles of America, not just common sense, but specifically individual freedom and limited government and the rule of law and peace through strength and fiscal responsibility and free markets and human dignity, the things that make us the greatest nation in the history of the world. They're on the ballot right now. In a midterm, in November 2026, on the 250th anniversary of the greatest nation in history, we got to defend them.
4: You know, Mr. Speaker, historically, the party in power often faces significant headwinds during a midterm election. You've talked about that. This cycle is much different, as you've just described. In fact, usually a party that's in the minority is more unified. I played this clip earlier of your counterpart, the minority leader, Hakeem Jeffries. I want to play it again, clip number 7.
5: Well, what I can say is that I do not support defunding the police. I do not support open borders. I do not support abolishing the Senate. And I don't support the DSA agenda, as has been articulated by the DSA itself.
4: If that's the candidate, those are the candidates they're fielding in many places. I mean, that's a party that's divided. Success, I think, is going to be very difficult to come by.
23: And Hakeem Jeffries took huge amounts of scorn from a big hat chunk, almost half now of his party nationwide, when he said that just a few days ago on Sunday last weekend, because that is not where his party is. I'm telling you, this is not our father's Democrat Party, and Hakeem's views are now in the small minority. They're losing this battle. And Hakeem's going to have a very different time being reelected minority leader by this new group. And everybody's talking about that and writing about it because it's true. So I'm here in New York City. I'm looking out over Central Park right now as I take a break to talk with you. And I'm telling you, he lost the races in his own backyard several weeks ago. The New York City primaries were held for Congress and other races. Hakeem Jeffries endorsed a slate of candidates that agreed with him. Mamdani, the mayor, endorsed a totally different slate. Mamdani won every single race, Tony, and this is in Hakeem Jeffries' own backyard, the Bronx, where he lost a race in a neighboring district. So it's a scary time to be an old school Democrat. They're not going to be around much longer, and I say that with great lament because it's a dangerous thing for America.
4: All right, Mr. Speaker, I'm going to let you get back out there on the campaign trail, and we'll talk to you next week.
23: Thank you. Good to talk to you.
4: House Speaker Mike Johnson from New York. Stick with us. We're back with some final thoughts after this.
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3: Welcome back to This Week on Capitol Hill. The 60-day negotiating period established by the Memorandum of Understanding between the United States and Iran expired this week without a final agreement. What does that mean from a national security standpoint, and what are the domestic political implications? Well, from a national security perspective, the Iranian regime has been significantly degraded, but as evidenced by the continuing crisis in the Strait of Hormuz, it has not been neutralized. And until proven otherwise, its nuclear ambitions remain a threat. Public polling consistently shows that while Americans care about foreign policy, they rarely vote primarily on foreign policy issues. Instead, they tend to evaluate events abroad by their impact on America's security and prosperity here at home. The economy, inflation, immigration, and other domestic concerns remain the dominant drivers of voter behavior. In other words, foreign policy becomes domestic policy when Americans begin paying the price for it. That may help explain President Trump's job approval, now at the lowest level of his presidency. Rising inflation and energy costs certainly matter, but I suggest there is something else in the equation. Americans are losing confidence that the conflict with Iran is moving toward a successful conclusion. In their influential book, Paying the Human Cost of War, Christopher Gepler, Peter Fever, and Jason Reifler argue that one of the most important factors shaping public support for military conflict is the expectation of success. If Americans believe a conflict will achieve its objectives, they can tolerate substantial cost. When they conclude the mission is unlikely to succeed, support erodes, even when the costs are comparatively low. That's the danger the administration is facing. Americans can accept sacrifice when they understand the objective and see measurable progress toward it. What is much harder to sustain is sacrifice without a clear sense of when or how the conflict will end. Prolonged uncertainty begins to look less like strategy and more like stalemate. Repeated promises to cripple the death to America, death to Israel regime, only to follow those threats with renewed invitations to the negotiating table, appear neither to have deterred Tehran nor convinced Americans that success is approaching. President Trump now faces a choice. He can allow this cycle of confrontation, negotiation, and escalation to continue, or bring the conflict to a decisive conclusion. The Iranian regime and its malignant ideology have repeatedly demonstrated their resistance to diplomacy as well as political and economic pressure. If the objectives, as initially stated, are to permanently end Iran's pursuit of nuclear capability and remove the threat the regime poses to its own people, the region, and ultimately the United States, then the administration must pursue a policy capable of achieving those objectives while recognizing the political limits of a protracted
4: conflict. And unresolved conflict carries consequences far beyond the Middle East. Every disruption in the Strait of Hormuz, every increase at the gas pump, and every new round of fighting brings a distant conflict closer to the American kitchen table. And that is where foreign policy becomes domestic policy. American elections are usually decided by what happens at home, but history often pivots on events beyond our borders, and sometimes those events determine what happens here at home. And that, my friends, has been this week on Capitol Hill.
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12: News this hour from Town Hall, I'm Mary Rose. The Energy Department is investing $500 million to modernize a major steel facility in Middletown, Ohio.
13: The Trump administration says the project will protect 2,300 American jobs and strengthen the domestic supply chain. Cleveland Cliffs plans to upgrade its blast furnace, generate electricity from mill gases, and recycle industrial byproducts. Supporters call it a step toward restoring U.S. manufacturing and reducing dependence on foreign suppliers, while acknowledging taxpayers shouldn't have to subsidize the industry forever. Richard Boyd reporting.
12: Some war observers believe that President Trump's words could be nearly as influential as military force in challenging Iran's ruling regime. Ken Lorman reports.
25: Analysts say President Trump should spotlight the mullah's brutality, corruption, and hypocrisy, including the privileged lives of regime elites abroad. They argue that stronger communication tools, including efforts to bypass internet blackouts, could help Iranians organize and resist. Supporters believe exposing Tehran's propaganda may be critical to turning public anger into a movement for freedom. Ken Lorman reporting.
12: The U.S. has imposed 50% tariffs on some Canadian goods after trade talks between the two countries broke down. Canada responded by announcing retaliatory tariffs set to begin September the 8th. Both sides blamed the other for failing to reach a deal. Prime Minister Mark Carney says Canada's measures will target products including steel, dairy, agriculture equipment, and pulp and paper on a dollar-to-dollar basis. New CDC figures highlighted by the Trump White House reveal a 22% drop in overdose deaths. More at townhall.com.
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12: President Trump threatens a lawsuit over a report on National Guard deployments.
2: President Donald Trump is threatening to sue a left-leaning think tank unless it retracts a report that says his National Guard deployments to various cities did not reduce crime, as Trump has said. The letter gave the Washington, D.C.-based Center for American Progress until the end of business Friday to issue the retraction or face a $5 billion lawsuit. The center has declined. The nonprofit's president and chief executive says the lawsuit is a transparent attempt to silence the center. I'm Lisa Dwyer.
12: Interest rates rose Thursday with the 10-year Treasury yield climbing to 4.69%. The increase came despite a Treasury move to boost bond buybacks. Investors remain wary of rising government debt. Breaking news and analysis at townhall.com. The White House is setting an ambitious new goal for American space launches.
14: President Trump signed a national security presidential memorandum to restore U.S. leadership in space transportation. The order aims for more than 1,000 launches and reentries on American soil each year by 2030.